0: The waters have left a trail of destruction, sweeping away entire villages, bridges, and power stations. It's still not clear what triggered the flash floods. Nepal has asked for international help. For now, the challenge will be to rescue the hundreds stranded.
1: Nepal's Prime Minister Birendra Shah promised a maximum response. Meta, which owns Facebook and Instagram, has agreed to restrict American teenagers' use of its platforms as part of an $18 billion settlement with states that accused it of harming children. A California judge has approved the deal, saying it would meaningfully address the negative impacts of the social media platforms. While denying wrongdoing, Meta says it'll introduce stronger age verification measures and daily usage limits as part of the deal. J.B. McCuskey is the Attorney General for West Virginia, one of the states that filed the lawsuit.
2: The changes to Meta's platform and the safety features that will be part of Meta's interaction with our teens and frankly with their parents are incredible. And we think that this is going to save lives. We think this is going to make our children and our families happier and safer.
1: Meanwhile, in Brazil, the government is taking legal action against the messaging platform Discord for failing to adopt child safety measures. The civil lawsuit also requires the US-based firm to pay almost $100 million in moral damages. Discord described the move as disproportionate and not reflecting its approach to safety. Here's Clitia Sala.
3: Brazil has taken a hardline approach with social media companies for not having proper child safeguards in place. On Tuesday, it fined TikTok nearly $30 million, and on Wednesday, it turned to Discord for similar reasons. Earlier this month, the messaging platform, mainly used by gamers and teens, suspended live streams after users reportedly encouraged a 13-year-old girl to take her own life. The company then started talks with the government but failed to reach an agreement.
1: A man has driven a car into a crowding car in the northwest of France, killing one person and injuring 10 others, four of them seriously. The man reportedly rammed the car into a crowd near the city's train station after a fight in a local bar. One suspect has been arrested. This is the latest world news from the BBC. Regulators in the United States have approved a new drug to fight pancreatic cancer, one of the deadliest types of the disease. The new drug may also point the way to treatments for other types of cancer, as Peter Hyatt now reports.
4: Pancreatic cancer is particularly difficult to fight, in part because the structure of the proteins that drive it make them hard to attack. But the new drug has found a way to do just that. It's taken in pill form and has doubled the life expectancy of patients who receive it, though scientists are careful to point out that it's a treatment, not a cure. Researchers are now studying whether its innovative technique might also work against other cancers. The US Food and Drug Administration is certainly keen. It approved the drug under a new accelerated process, which cuts review times from up to 1 year to as little as 1 or 2 months.
1: At least 12 people have been killed in wildfires in northwestern Algeria. The civil protection authorities said dozens of blazes swept through several provinces.
5: This is The World. I'm Marco Werman.
6: And I'm Carolyn Beeler. Thank you for tuning in today. A 12 out of 10. That's how President Trump described his highly anticipated meeting with Chinese President Xi Jinping this morning.
7: I mean, he's a tremendous leader of a very powerful country, and I give great respect to him, and we appreciate the fact that he came for this meeting.
6: Trump there talking to reporters aboard Air Force One earlier today.
5: The two leaders met in Busan, South Korea for a little under 2 hours. It appeared to be cordial, a significant de-escalation between the world's two largest economies. The World's Jeremy Siegel has been reporting in China for the past week. He explained to me earlier today what was accomplished in these talks.
8: Well, I think it's worth looking at this in terms of what happened and what didn't happen. So here's what we know, and this is primarily based off of comments made by President Trump in the aftermath of the meeting, and then statements from the Chinese state media, which are far briefer than anything we get from the U.S. president. So according to Trump, this was a, quote, amazing meeting. The two of them, he says, came to agreement on two major fronts that have been dominating the headlines in recent days: tariffs and rare earth minerals. Trump says he has agreed to cut tariffs he'd put in place to push China on controlling fentanyl trafficking. He says Xi promised to do more when it comes to preventing fentanyl from coming into the U.S., so he agreed to these tariff reductions that bring overall tariffs on Chinese goods down significantly from 57% to 47%. And that's huge, especially when you consider that before this meeting, Trump was threatening to impose an additional 100% tariff on all Chinese goods. Now, on the opposite end of the table, Trump says Xi agreed to keep providing rare earth minerals to the rest of the world.
5: Right. So rare earth minerals, these are what's found in basically everything from phones to laptops to electric cars, anything with microprocessors needing super fast conduction, right?
8: Yeah, and China produces the vast, vast majority of these, more than 80% of the world supply. Before this meeting, China was threatening to basically choke exports of them, which would cause absolute chaos for supply chains, not just in the U.S., but across the world. So I think now countries and markets around the globe are breathing a sigh of relief.
5: You also mentioned, Jeremy, it's also worth discussing what did not happen at this meeting. What was not on the table?
8: Taiwan. Taiwan was not discussed. This is the island that China claims as its own, but the U.S. backs its security. You know, usually Xi makes sure to stress the importance of Taiwan in talks with the U.S., but China's readout from the state media of these talks made no mention of it. A couple other areas where I think there notably was not really any movement, Ukraine. Trump says the two leaders did talk about Ukraine, the war there, but it was really vague. And there was no tangible agreement on any collaborative efforts to end the war. Also, there was no agreement on the ownership of TikTok, the video sharing platform that is Chinese owned, but Trump wants to be spun out into an American business. And then finally, I really think it's worth noting, Marco, at this point, all of this, it's just words. There is no official agreement between China and the U.S. in place. Both ends, you know, appear to be saying these were productive talks. But there is not a signed deal yet.
5: Yeah, that's interesting. As I said, you've been on the ground for a week in China, Jeremy. What's been the response to these developments?
8: Well, as I mentioned, what we've gotten officially from the Chinese government is measured, to say the least, especially in comparison to Trump's comments. That said, I think economically speaking, this is a relief for the country. You know, China's economy, while massive, has been slowing recently. So for now, I think this does give some reassurance in the short term that, you know, this isn't an escalating trade war as it's appeared to be in recent weeks. That being said, this agreement's not final. It's not a comprehensive trade deal yet. And I think it's fair to say the U.S. and China are still very much rivals on the world stage.
5: Yeah. So what next? I mean, what is China watching for in the days ahead with these good words, but no formal agreement, as you say?
8: Well, I think it depends in part on where you are. You know, I was just in Shenzhen, which is one of China's most rapidly growing cities, both population-wise and economically. And there, you can really see how China right now is not just preparing for, but actualizing a kind of self-reliance. You know, exports to the U.S. and other parts of the world are such a big part of China's economy, building and putting stuff together that people in America buy. And in that sense, American tariffs are scary for China. But in Shenzhen, where I've witnessed some huge technological advancements when it comes to electric cars, self-driving cars, drones, cell phones, China is not just building things based on American technological innovations. They're purely developing their own stuff that Chinese people are buying, but also countries outside of the U.S. are buying in huge numbers. And Marco, one shining example of those innovations is BYD, the car manufacturer that's based in Shenzhen. It is fully produced in China, exported not to the U.S., but to countries around the world. It's the biggest electric vehicle maker in the world, and China wants to be doing more of that.
5: Wow. Forward into the future. So President Trump left South Korea just before a summit of Asian nations. I hear some observers saying that China is going to use that opportunity to present itself as the stable trading partner in the region. Could this be a strategic win for China?
8: Yeah, I think that's fair to say. And it goes back to this idea of self-reliance and not relying on the U.S. You know, a number of people I've spoken to in China say there is a broader push underway by the country to bolster relationships with other countries that might be unhappy with America's tariff policy. So on the one hand, China wants and many parts of its economy need stability with the U.S. And this sort of one-year truce that we're seeing unfold, it brings some stability. But on the other hand, it's preparing both economically and diplomatically for a future where maybe that stability is not there.
5: The World's Jeremy Siegel speaking with us from Hong Kong. Thank you, Jeremy.
8: Thank you, Marco.
6: Police in Rio de Janeiro carried out an operation this week that killed more than 130 people, making it the deadliest crackdown on organized crime in the city's history. Authorities say the raids targeted members of the Red Command, one of Brazil's most powerful criminal groups. But the scale of the violence has stunned the country. Human rights groups are demanding an independent investigation. The World's Tibi Saizea has more.
9: In the north of Rio de Janeiro, the favelas of Peña and Alemão woke to the aftermath of a police raid that turned the street into a war zone. Dozens of bodies were found in a nearby forest and along the streets. The Song gang members were arrested. Residents say the raid was intended mainly to kill as many people as possible, some calling the operation a massacre. With no official help, residents themselves search for the missing, moving the dead through the night on improvised stretchers. By morning, they had lined dozens of bodies on the pavement of a public square. Some had been stripped down to their underwear to make them easier to recognize. One of the mothers in the scene was featured in a local report.
10: Meu filho se entregou, mandou a mensagem, mandou a localização. Eu estou me entregando. Me mataram, arrancaram.
9: She says her son sent her a text saying he had tried to surrender, but he was still handcuffed and shot in the head. Now, as the gunfire fades, residents are trying to return to daily life.
11: Então, pós-guerra, né, o cenário, e a gente está aqui agora, catando corpos, lavando sangue das ruas.
9: It's the aftermath of a war, Raul Santiago, a resident of one of the favelas, told me. The death toll stands at more than 130 people, including four police officers. The raid involved 2,500 officers sent to capture leaders of the Comando Vermelho, or Red Command. That's a criminal organization born in Rio's prisons in the late 1970s that now controls territory across Brazil, including in the Amazon. Rio's governor, Claudio Castro, a member of the right-wing party, defended the raid as a hard blow against crime.
12: Porque a população quer uma solução pro dia a dia. A população quer na vida como ela é.
9: People want safety in their daily lives, he said during a press conference after the raid. He rejected accusations of excessive force and called the operation a victory. But researchers who track violence in Rio say there is no victory in a slaughter. Here is security expert Robert Muga with the Igarapé Institute in Brazil.
13: Rio de Janeiro has raids like this all the time. It has had raids like this going back decades. And we've seen casualties often in single or double digits, but we've never seen anything quite like this. This was the deadliest day of police action, and certainly in Rio, but possibly in Brazil in its history.
9: Muga says this time, police sealed off escape routes into the forest, which may have led to the unusually high death toll.
13: We didn't only see armored vehicles and heavily armed special forces, military forces, confronting extremely well-armed gang members. We also saw hijacked buses, weaponized drones, and of course, we saw a city that was paralyzed by this disruption.
9: Ignacio Cano, who studies police violence at the State University of Rio de Janeiro, says politics also played a role.
14: Next year is an electoral year in Rio de Janeiro, and I think the government wanted to make a statement because they know that public security is going to be one of the main topics. And the government wanted to show itself as very, very tough on crime.
9: Rio's police are considered amongst the most violent in the world. Cano says accountability is almost non-existent.
14: We have done several pieces of research and we found extremely few cases of sentences against police officers, even when there were, for example, forensic evidence that clearly contradicted the police version.
9: Rio's governor, Claudio Castro, has expressed condolences only for the four police officers killed, describing them as, quote, the true victims. He referred to the more than 100 dead suspects as narco-terrorists.
14: The governor here talks about narco-terrorists, which is the same term being used by the Trump administration, killing people in boats in Venezuela and Colombia to try to justify what are really summary executions.
9: Many experts say that this language erases basic human rights and frames Brazil's poorest residents as enemies in a war. And for the mothers who lost their sons, that rhetoric feels like salt in the wound. Yesterday at a protest, they called the governor a murderer and demanded his resignation.
10: Toda véspera de uma grande eleição, há uma estratégia. A estratégia de entrar as nossas comunidades.
9: A woman who lost her son in this week's raid said every time an election approaches, it's a strategy to attack their communities, to spread terror, and then use that to campaign. Community activist Raul Santiago says the country can't afford to normalize this kind of violence.
11: O que aconteceu hoje não pode se repetir nunca mais. Tem que ter um acordo da sociedade, tem que ter um movimento.
9: Because, he says, there is no success in an operation where more than 100 people are brutally executed. For the world, I'm Tibisay Sea.

0: Baseball fans have had lots to talk about this week with an epic World Series underway, an international World Series, I might add, because it's Toronto against LA. Just ahead, how politics and national pride are supercharging Canadian baseball fans. 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

0: This is The World. I'm Marco Werman. If you weren't already a fan of baseball, this is the World Series to become one. These Dodgers-Blue Jays games have been spectacular. Game 3 was an 18-inning battle in Los Angeles that ended like this.
1: Freeman sends a fly ball to center field. Varsho's going back before the clock strikes midnight. Freddie Freeman has ended it. It's a repeat hero with the last word on a Game 3 classic.
0: Yeah, you can feel the excitement. It was the Dodgers with that win after more than 6 hours of baseball. But Toronto came back and now leads the series 3-2. Of course, the series is not just about the number of hits, runs, and outs. It's being played at a moment of high political drama between the U.S. and Canada. Leanne Goodman is an editor of The Conversation. She joins us from Toronto. You're a Blue Jays fan, Leanne. Let's put that out there first. So how are you feeling about the series at this point?
2: You know, I'm pretty anxious because it's a state of Toronto sports fandom to be constantly fearful that they're going to collapse.
0: I mean, there have been some spectacular games. Baseball fans are getting wowed by just how great this World Series is. Here's one moment among many that stands out. Blue Jays are at Dodger Stadium. Fans are just getting seated when the first pitch is thrown.
1: Going game five with a fastball that's hit in the air to deep left field. Call to the track. It's a bomb on the first pitch of game five.
0: First pitch, home run.
1: Now Vlad Jr. hooks a ball down the
0: then
1: left
0: third
1: field
0: pitch,
1: line.
0: Home run.
1: To start game five. Three pitches in, 2-0 Toronto.
0: What was your reaction when the Blue Jays took that lead 2-0 in the first three pitches of that game?
2: To be honest, I kind of felt sorry for their pitcher. I mean, I was delighted, but you really feel for the pitcher in those situations, right? The pressure on them. And the game can, you know, win or lose based on their performance. So my first reaction was, oh, this poor pitcher. But of course, I was delighted. You know, two homers in the first three pitches.
0: Yeah.
2: It was great. And that's kind of part of the Blue Jay folklore is how they hit these huge homers at very critical moments that change the course of the series.
0: So I want to put the baseball talk on pause for a moment because this is all happening at a time of great political tension between the Trump White House and Canada. How has that manifested itself in this World Series?
2: You know, there's not been a news story on it, but I know at the very beginning of the series, they kicked somebody out of the stadium for wearing a Canada is not for sale cap. So I suspect they've told the players not to touch that. But I can tell you in my own circle and friends across the country, it feels special this year. It feels like it's something different because of all the tensions right now. We really feel like a real sense of national unity and we're really rallying around the Jays. And I think it's particularly due to the, you know, the Trump situation. And we feel a bit beat up by the Americans right now. So this seems like a bit of a revenge fantasy, even though most of the players are Americans.
0: Yeah, well, that's interesting. That's the makeup of the team. But what about Toronto fans? I mean, are they also taking this wider geopolitical headline on board as they root for the Blue Jays?
2: Yeah, absolutely. People really feel like this is something that's an important moment for Canada, particularly right now. I mean, Toronto fans are pretty diehard on the Jays, but what is interesting to me is it's been a real noticeable marketing tactic to promote them as being a unifying force for Canada. So you've got fans in Vancouver who would ordinarily be cheering for the Mariners. It's become a real, in Quebec, where the majority are Francophones, it's become a real rallying cry in Canada. The whole country is behind them for sure.
0: So do we know how some of the American players on the Blue Jays feel about kind of being the proxy for Canadian frustration, shall we say?
2: You know, they don't go into the politics, but I will say that especially Schneider, the manager of the team, and a couple of the other Jays have really gone on in at great length about how they love playing for an entire country, how special it is for them. They just don't touch Trump or politics, which I think is probably by design.
0: So it sounds like there's more on the line for Toronto than just winning the series. Like, aside from baseball bragging rights, what else would victory at the World Series mean?
2: For Toronto in particular, there's a lot of anxiety. We never quite believe we're going to win. And I think this win, I think it's giving Toronto sports fans a bit of, you know, confidence, a bit of an understanding that we can compete against the best and that our teams are world class. And it's just a reminder that we're competitors. We're in the game.
0: That's amazing. So this year, what does it mean to be a Blue Jays fan for you?
2: You know, it's been great for me because I was at the Joe Carter game in 93 when they won the World Series, and I was pregnant with my son, who now lives overseas and has watched every Jays game this season and is now just happens to be in Canada renewing his visa. And is so he and I are watching all the games together. So that's been fantastic, a really lovely mother-son bonding experience. Nice. Yeah, it's been great. Like, he was in my womb when Joe Carter hit that home run.
0: The circuit is complete.
2: Honestly, I'm, like any other Toronto sports fan, constantly in a state of high anxiety. Like, when they're pitch, I can barely watch. So my son has to sort of talk me off the ledge and remind me of 93,
0: the last time the Toronto Blue Jays won the World Series. That was Leanne Goodman, a Toronto-based editor at The Conversation and a major Jays fan. Her team plays the Dodgers again tomorrow night in Toronto. The Jays lead the series 3-2.
3: Radio Free Asia will begin shutting down its news operations tomorrow. It is one of four federally funded international broadcasters that the Trump administration wants to dismantle.
0: RFA has been around since 1996. Its core mission, to provide independent news and information across Asia in different languages.
3: Mandarin, Korean, Uyghur, and Tibetan, among other languages. Fans of the news service say its absence will be noticeable in countries run by authoritarian regimes where there are no legitimate independent news outlets and limited freedom of speech. And now here are a few more global headlines that we are following.
0: Hurricane Melissa is forecast to pass near Bermuda late today. The massive storm hit Haiti, Jamaica, and Cuba this week. About 3/4 of Jamaica was left without electricity. In Cuba, the storm also took down power and communication lines. Cuban officials have yet not said how widespread the damage is.
3: Tanzania is seeing a second day of protests following the country's recent elections. Authorities ordered a curfew in Dar es Salaam, Tanzania's biggest city, after violent clashes between protesters and police. The ruling party has been in power since 1961. Human rights groups say the government was behind a wave of terror against the political opposition in the run-up to elections. Lawmakers from the European Parliament said today that voting in Tanzania was neither free nor fair.
0: Israel's military today said Hamas handed over two coffins to the Red Cross, containing the remains of hostages who were held in the Gaza Strip. The remains of 13 more hostages still need to be recovered. Israel has accused Hamas of violating the Gaza ceasefire agreement by being slow to hand over the remains of deceased hostages. Palestinian officials say Israel's strikes in reaction have killed dozens of people in recent days.
3: More global news is online for you at theworld.org. 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

0: This is The World. I'm Marco Werman. The Trump administration is launching U.S. military attacks in the Western Hemisphere. Yesterday, Defense Secretary Pete Hegseth announced another deadly strike on alleged drug smugglers. He said it took place in international waters off the Pacific coast of Mexico, killing four people. A previous strike on Monday against what the administration says are, quote, narco-terrorists, killed 14 people. Since early September, the American military has blown up more than a dozen suspected drug boats, killing at least 61 people. The world's Matthew Bell has more.
1: In a social media post, Pete Hegseth said the series of U.S. attacks against three boats on Monday ended with one survivor in the water. U.S. forces apparently contacted Mexican authorities about that. Mexico's Navy conducted a rescue operation, but no survivors were found. Mexican President Claudia Sheinbaum spoke about the incident during a news conference yesterday.
2: Como ustedes saben, nosotros queremos que se cumplan todos los tratados internacionales.
1: We want all international treaties to be complied with, the president said. And then she went on to say, quote, we don't agree with these attacks. Sheinbaum said she called for a meeting with the U.S. ambassador in Mexico to talk about what's going on. U.S. administration officials, including President Trump, say the military is taking the fight to Latin American drug gangs that are sending deadly narcotics into American cities and towns. The U.S. military strikes began early last month off the Caribbean coast of Venezuela, then Colombia. The ones off the western coast of Mexico are just the latest.
3: Well, I do think it's notable that the first strike that occurred on the 2nd of September coincided with the Secretary of State's visit to Mexico to discuss enhanced security cooperation.
1: That's Brian Finucane, a senior advisor with the International Crisis Group.
3: You know, one of the functions that these strikes play in the Caribbean is as a reminder to other states in the region of U.S. military capabilities as a potentially not so subtle threat that if they do not cooperate with the U.S. on counter-narcotics, on security, that the U.S. could take unilateral military action on their territory.
1: That has not happened yet, but Trump has been threatening the Venezuelan government and, to a lesser extent, the one in Colombia. He's ordered a U.S. aircraft carrier strike group to deploy to the region. This will add major firepower to the forces already deployed there. President Trump has designated numerous Latin American drug cartels as terrorist organizations. Administration officials keep comparing the cartels to Al-Qaeda or ISIS, and they say deadly force is the only way to deal with them. But Brian Finucane says the White House still has not offered compelling justification for what the U.S. military is doing.
3: If this administration had a good story to tell on either the facts or the law relating to the strikes in the Caribbean and now the Pacific, they would be telling that story. Their failure to tell it is significant.
1: Members of Congress have raised questions about the legality of this military campaign, but it doesn't look like the Trump administration will stop anytime soon. Trump accuses Venezuela's president, Nicolas Maduro, of profiting from the drug trade, while Maduro says the United States is just engaging in a new form of imperialist aggression. In a recent speech, he said the accusations of drug trafficking are just a pretext.
4: Y el pueblo de los Estados Unidos lo sabe. Se están inventando una nueva guerra.
1: The people of the United States know it, Maduro said. They're making up a new eternal war. We will prevent it in South America and the Caribbean by saying no to war, yes to peace, and yes to prosperity. Sergio Guzman is the director of Colombia Risk Analysis, based in Bogota. He says most Colombians are not big fans of Maduro, but they're not happy about the way the Trump administration is going after him.
5: We have an aspirational view of the United States. We have very close military and intelligence sharing with the United States. But in this new act of aggression or rhetorical aggression against Venezuela, our governments are not necessarily seeing eye to eye. And this is concerning because we do not want a regional war. We do not want a military invasion on Venezuelan soil. And it seems as though that is very much in play for the United States at the moment.
1: Guzman says governments across Latin America are well aware of the dangers of the drug cartels. No one's going to stand up for them. But at the same time, he says, people across the region are frustrated by the Trump administration's willingness to engage in military action that violates international law. For The World, I'm Matthew Bell.

0: In the Netherlands, a political party on the center-left looks set to emerge as the biggest winner in national elections. Preliminary results showed that the far-right party of Geert Wilders was running neck and neck with the center-left Democrats 66 party. 38-year-old Rob Jetten, who leads D66, hopes that when all of the votes are finally counted, he will be poised to form a coalition government that excludes the extreme right.
1: This is an historic election result because we've shown not only to the Netherlands but also to the world that it is possible to beat populist and extreme right movements. And I'm very eager to cooperate with other parties.
0: To learn more, we reached out to Sarah De Lange in Amsterdam. She's a professor of Dutch politics at the Institute of Political Science at Leiden University. De Lange told me the election results so far have included two surprises.
2: The first is that the two main centrist parties, the Christian Democrats and the Social Liberals, have done so well. But the second surprise is that although Geert Wilders' PVV, the main radical right party in the Netherlands, has lost, the radical right as a whole has remained stable. So other radical right parties have picked up his dissatisfied voters. So it's not the case that these voters have returned to the mainstream. Instead, they have voted for two alternative radical right parties, the first called Ja 21 and the second Forum of Democracy. The one is slightly more moderate than the PVV. The other is actually more radical than the PVV.
0: So how do you read these election results? What are the voters voting on and what are they saying?
2: So it shows that the Netherlands is really polarized. One segment of the population wants a centrist, stable, and moderate government. The other section of the Dutch population really wants a government of the right that devotes a lot more attention to immigration policy.
0: And I understand that even some of the centrist political parties have moved to the political right on issues, including immigration. Is that right? And if so, how much have their platforms changed?
2: Yes. Yeah, so a lot of mainstream parties in the Netherlands in these elections have taken quite outspoken positions on immigration. And there's a broad consensus that somehow immigration to the Netherlands should be limited. Whether or not that is through measures to reduce asylum applications or through legislation that regulates labor migration, that is a point where the mainstream parties differ on quite substantially.
0: So it seems at this point most likely that the center-left party D66, led by Rob Jetten, is likely to be set to form a government. What kind of government might they put together?
2: So the election results as they stand now give Rob Jetten very few options. The only coalition of four parties that would have a majority in parliament would be a broad centrist coalition that would include the two centrist winners of the election, so D66 and CDA, but also the more left-leaning Green Labour Alliance and the more right-leaning VVD. Now, this is a difficult coalition to form because the VVD has been very outspoken that it's not willing to govern with the Green Labour Alliance.
0: So we have mentioned Rob Jetten from D66. Can you tell me more about him, this likely next prime minister?
2: Yes, yeah, so he's quite an interesting figure. He's relatively young. He's only 38. But he's been in politics for a long time. Many commentators compare him today, actually, to our former Prime Minister, Mark Rutte, because of his upbeat, positive campaign, his flexibility, his ability to get along with party leaders from both the left and the right. And he also has a bit this Teflon nature that Rutte used to have, that issues don't really affect him all that much in politics.
0: Mm. So he is kind of seen as a rising star, and now he has maybe reached the peak there.
2: Yeah, so he's been a rising star for a long time. He's had to step aside two elections ago to give Sigrid Kaag a chance as a party leader, but he's come back as a party leader more experienced and has taken his party to unprecedented heights.
0: More broadly, taking a bit of a step back from the party politics here, there are questions about how much support the far right can ultimately win. This goes for much of Europe. Do you think this election helps answer that question at all for the Netherlands?
2: Yes, I think it shows that the support for the far right is not fixed. It can develop over time. So we see that the far right bloc in parliament remains relatively stable. It's projected to gain one seat. But if we look at the electoral data that we now are seeing, we see that the group of voters who considers voting for one of these far-right parties has actually grown substantially since the 2003 elections.
0: How long is it likely to take for these parties to form a government?
2: You shouldn't be surprised if the negotiations take anywhere from 6 months to a year, even though everyone is saying that in the best interest of the country, the formation should be as fast as possible.
0: Wow, that's a long time, especially considering the last government took, what, 7 months to put together and then lasted only 11 months?
2: It's very normal at the moment for governments to take at least 6 months to form because of all the difficulties that are involved in compromising with so many parties.
0: And was this the outcome that was expected in terms of what the government might actually look like? It is a surprise that Geert Wilders did not come out decisively on top, right?
2: Yes, but at the same time, it was already clear that all the other parties were not willing to govern with him, either for principled reasons, because they feel that his program conflicts too much with constitutional principles, such as the freedom of religion, due to its stances on Islam, or for more pragmatic reasons, because they feel that Geert Wilders is not a trustworthy partner, given that he's now toppled two governments.
0: Is there anything we can gather about the rest of Europe and the trajectory of the far right from these results, election results in the Netherlands?
2: One of the things that this shows is that even when far-right parties govern and they don't manage to execute their programs, this does not necessarily mean that their voters will be dissatisfied and return to the mainstream. These are voters that are very distrustful of mainstream politics and parties and are therefore more likely to look for a radical right alternative or even to abstain from voting than return to the mainstream on short term.
0: Sarah DeLange is a professor of Dutch politics at the Institute of Political Science at Leiden University. She's been telling us about elections in the Netherlands where the far-right vote has splintered.
3: Earlier this month, we brought you a story about how dozens of weather balloons carrying bundles of contraband cigarettes were disrupting commercial flights in Lithuania. The balloons appeared to come from neighboring Belarus. Well, over the past week, the situation has escalated dramatically. Lithuanian airports were forced to close several times. And now the government in Vilnius, the Lithuanian capital, says it's closing its border with Belarus. The World's Europe correspondent, Orla Barry, has more.
4: The balloons are big, about the size of a car. And by Sunday night, Lithuanian authorities said they had detected 66 of them in the country's airspace. The main airport in Vilnius closed four times in the past week, disrupting dozens of flights and infuriating passengers trying to get back home to Lithuania.
5: We didn't hear anything from leaders of our country, and we were sitting for 40 hours in Frankfurt.
4: Project manager Adomas Taraskavicius was due to fly home from Frankfurt to Vilnius last Friday. He's not angry at the airlines or the airports, he says, but at the Lithuanian government that didn't seem to be doing anything to solve the crisis.
5: They saw last week what's happening, and the airport on Friday was closed for the second time, and they still waited. They still waited. People, citizens were stuck in the airport.
4: On Monday, the Lithuanian government did act. Prime Minister Inga Ruginienė said she had authorized the army to shoot the helium balloons down.
6: Taip, mes vėlgi siunčiame signalą, kad mes pasirengę.
4: We're sending a signal, she said, that we're ready to take the toughest actions whenever our airspace is compromised. Now the government is going a step further, shutting the country's border with Belarus until the end of November, preventing most Belarusians from travelling to Lithuania or transporting goods to the EU. Balloons carrying contraband into Lithuania aren't new. Hundreds were detected in the country's airspace last year too, authorities say. Local diplomats say it's unlikely this is just a smuggling operation by criminal gangs.
7: This is part of big Russia's and involving Belarusia hybrid warfare campaign against Baltic countries, Central Europe and the rest of Europe.
4: Eitvydas Bajarūnas is a former Lithuanian ambassador to Russia and a visiting fellow with the Centre for European Policy Analysis.
7: It's aiming to create panic, to diminish public trust in national institutions, also in NATO-EU capacity to cope with this problem.
4: The Prime Minister of Lithuania calls it a hybrid attack too, designed to destabilise the country. The Belarusian leader is a close ally of Russian President Vladimir Putin. But proving they're in cahoots isn't easy. Political analyst Katia Glod, who's originally from Belarus, says the government in Minsk could also be making a profit from this whole scheme.
8: Tobacco business has been one of those top businesses in Belarus that has been very lucrative. It might have been that there was their way to smuggle more, and the regime is just turning a blind eye to this because they very much rely on these businesses.
4: The Belarus Customs Authority has condemned Lithuania's decision to close the border. But Glod, who's deputy head of the new Eurasia Strategy Centre, a London-based think tank, says it's hard to say just how much the Belarusian economy will be affected. EU sanctions on the country have already brought severe cuts to goods travelling over the border, she says. It's more likely the local population that'll suffer, she says. Diplomat Eitvydas Bajarūnas says the Lithuanian government doesn't have a choice. How else do you get the attention of the Belarusian leader, he says?
7: We create pain to Belarus in order to have their reaction.
4: And it got a reaction.

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0: This is The World. I'm Marco Werman. Turkey sits at the crossroads between Europe and Asia, a region known historically as the Levant. It's a place that National Geographic explorer Paul Salopek was keen to pass through on his Out of Eden walk, the multi-year project in which he's retracing the physical path of human migration. When we caught up recently, I asked Paul about his time walking through that part of the Middle East. Paul, let's start off by orienting our maps, because we're going back in time to 2014. You walked through Turkey in that year, a few years into your journey. Where had you been just before arriving in Turkey, and what direction were you walking in?
1: So, as you know, Marco, my project began kind of in one of the cradles of humankind. So I started in the Rift Valley of Africa in the country of Ethiopia, took a camel boat across the Red Sea to Saudi Arabia, walked through the deserts of Saudi Arabia, and then walk through the mountains of Jordan, cross the West Bank into Israel. And then because of the gigantic civil war in Syria at the time, ended up taking a ship across the Mediterranean to begin the walk across eastern Turkey or Anatolia.
0: That perspective is important, especially in this case, because in the minds of many people, this whole region from Turkey all the way down to the Sinai, it's known as the Levant. It's a French word meaning rising, as in the rising of the sun. How did that emerge as its moniker?
1: You know, this is a very Eurocentric term, right? So your Western Europeans would look to the East. And so that's where this comes from. Going into very deep history, if you remove kind of the Eurocentric kind of cellophane layer, this was a crossroads, the birthplace of agriculture, the birthplace of these three big monotheistic religions, and basically a contested ground between three jealous gods and a lot of strongmen that goes back millennia, not just centuries.
0: So going into Turkey, I'm imagining you had a lot to focus on. There's geography, there's history, there's archaeology. What was your plan?
1: So what I did is I landed at a port called Mersin, and the idea was to walk eastward. I, too, was headed towards sunrise, eventually hoping to head into Asia. What I sort of was dimly aware of at the time is that it was very contested ground between the Turkish government and a long simmering ethnic Kurdish kind of separatist movement. So there were tensions when I was walking through.
0: So we've spoken in the past about hospitality and your experiences being welcomed into the homes of strangers. What about Turkey and some of the people you met there and the time you spent with them? A lot of hospitality?
1: Incredible. Incredibly warm. I remember I started walking across Anatolia, that part of Turkey, in the midsummer. It was blisteringly hot. And I was walking with my Turkish walking partners and a mule. And when we were getting to villages, people would say, "Hey guys, come on up and have a tea with us." And often I slept on rooftops. People were sleeping out on the rooftops to get away from the heat. So I was kind of camping on rooftops from day to day to day to day.
0: I'm guessing you met a lot of people on the rooftops.
1: Indeed. It was like a communal sleeping. You know, everybody was in cots and there'd be some chit chat under the stars. And then in the morning, get up and head to the next village. It actually was lovely. It was very nice.
0: As you mentioned earlier, you had to detour around Syria. It was an intense

0: tense and tragic time for a lot of people in the Middle East. Turkey is right next door to Syria, which was engulfed in that bloody civil war. How did that shape your travel plans, aside from having to take that boat?
1: Well, in a huge way, because, you know, Syria is such an important civilizational center for culture in the world. I mean, it was one of the endpoints of the Silk Road. It was one of the endpoints of these perfume trails, the incense trails coming up from Arabian deserts. It had a very vibrant culture and economy of its own. But it was, as you mentioned, it was in the grip of a bloodbath. And I knew I was inching close to the Syrian border because there were just refugees everywhere. There were people living under tents. And in that case, I lived under tents with them.
0: Yeah, and it wasn't contained just in Syria. I mean, things spread over the border. And at one point, you were walking very close to the Turkey-Syria border, and you had a pretty scary encounter. Can you tell us about that?
1: Yeah, you know, one of the things that sticks out from that particular part of the trail is that lots of refugees were spilling over the border, and Turkey was deploying its army to kind of control and channel them. Me and my walking partner and our mule got ambushed. People thought we were ISIS, that we were jihadists who had infiltrated from Syria. And so guys popped up out of this rocky plain and with guns, and we held up our hands and they marched us to their village. And it was a little bit dicey there for a while. Yeah, we had to do a lot of talking to clear things up.
0: So, I mean, what was the argument you and your partner eventually made that got you out of, like, their clutches?
1: So we basically just patiently showed them our documents, explained our contacts. There was a funny moment when they were pointing their guns at us at the very beginning where they were shouting at us, you guys are jihadists, you're ISIS. And my walking partner, Murat Yazar, put his hands up and shouted back. He said, how can I be ISIS? I'm an atheist. And I turned to him and I said, Murat, you just got us in even deeper trouble. So it just took a lot of jawboning. Yeah.
0: I mean, we're chuckling now, but it is an intense experience. It also contrasts sharply with what you experienced elsewhere in Turkey. I'm recalling that Istanbul used to be Constantinople and was kind of the center of the world. So I'm really curious when these kind of I'm curious when these memories of your otherwise cherished time in Turkey have reemerged elsewhere on your track.
1: You know, I often look back on that time as kind of a very special time, Marco, because it's a region of the world that, as we mentioned, is often unsettled. I mean, I remember talking to an archaeologist in Israel who was like digging into the origins of Jerusalem, for example, and it's just, for the moment, say that this is part of the bigger picture. He said there are 700 distinct conflicts recorded since the origins of Jerusalem back in the Bronze Age. And I think I walked through just between two very difficult kind of conflicts. Like a year after I left Turkey, major battles happened through the landscapes that I walked through that I hold very precious in memory. These are kind of golden landscapes of hills and olive groves and very friendly villagers. I don't think I would be able to do it had I gone just a year later or 2 years later.
0: You ever rub your eyes, kind of just noting the coincidence and the window that you managed to slip through?
1: Yeah, it's just one of these quirks of kind of timing and serendipity, and that, you know, my project's driven by accident. And it was just kind of an accident of time when the Turkish government and the Kurds had a very fragile ceasefire, and it was already falling apart when I was there. So yeah, it was this rare moment where a door opened along the global trail and shut behind me.
0: National Geographic explorer Paul Salopek on his Out of Eden walk. Thanks again for joining us, Paul.
1: Always a pleasure, Marco.
0: Paul's walk has progressed over many years from the Levant through Asia and now across the Arctic into Alaska. 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
2: 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I'm Carolyn Beeler.
0: And I'm Marker Werman. 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
1: Welcome to the newsroom with Will Chalk. Coming up.
2: My family members were swept away by the flood in front of my eyes. My father, my mother, sister, and her kids are all swept away.
1: People in Nepal and Tibet tried to come to terms with a flash flood and mudslide that's left hundreds dead. We'll dissect what a huge settlement from the company behind Facebook and Instagram actually means for child safety.
3: The agreement as it stands does not make that better. Our kids will not be any safer. They'll just get less exposure to things.
1: Plus,
4: they started shooting indiscriminately. If you run into a room, they set the room on fire. If you come out and start running, they shoot you.
1: How bandits are running rampage and terrorizing residents in northwest Nigeria. And what the latest finance results for the company at the heart of the AI boom mean for the industry as a whole. After the news.
5: BBC News with Neil Nunes. Rescue teams have worked through the night to locate survivors of the devastating flash floods that hit northern Nepal, killing nearly 200 people. Among those missing are more than 600 tourists, and Barasaneti Rajan reports.
6: It was a frightening sight. Videos showed huge waves of water, boulders and mud slamming through settlements along the river Bote Koshi in northern Nepal, leaving little to no chance for those trying to flee their homes. The waters have left a trail of destruction, sweeping away entire villages, bridges and power stations. It's still not clear what triggered the flash floods. Nepal has asked for international help. For now, the challenge will be to rescue the hundreds stranded.
5: Nepal's Prime Minister Birendra Shah promised a maximum response. The social media giant Meta, which owns Facebook and Instagram, has agreed to restrict American teenagers' use of its platforms as part of an $18 billion settlement with states that accused it of harming children. A California judge has approved the deal. Meta says a third of the settlement will only be paid if other social media platforms, including YouTube and TikTok, introduce similar restrictions. Here's Lily Jamali.
7: For Meta, the teen market, as far as revenue, is not massive. It's somewhere like 1% of their revenue comes from these younger users. Companies like YouTube and TikTok are much more powerful players among the teen market. But we should also say Meta, which hasn't admitted any wrongdoing in this case as part of the settlement, does rely on those teen users for future growth and for their future user base.
5: Meanwhile, in Brazil, the government is taking legal action against the messaging platform Discord for failing to adopt child safety measures. The civil lawsuit also requires the US-based company to pay almost $100 million in moral damages. The platform agreed to suspend live streams earlier this month in the wake of a disturbing incident where a 13-year-old girl was reportedly encouraged to take her own life. Regulators in the United States have approved a new drug to fight pancreatic cancer, one of the deadliest types of the disease. The new drug may also point the way to treatments for other types of cancer, as we hear in this report from Peter Hyatt.
8: Pancreatic cancer is particularly difficult to fight, in part because the structure of the proteins that drive it make them hard to attack. But the new drug has found a way to do just that. It's taken in pill form and has doubled the life expectancy of patients who receive it, though scientists are careful to point out that it's a treatment, not a cure. Researchers are now studying whether its innovative technique might also work against other cancers.
5: This is the latest world news from the BBC. A man has driven a car into a crowd in Caen in the northwest of France, killing one person and injuring 10 others, four of them seriously. The man reportedly rammed the car into a crowd near the city's train station after a fight in a local bar. One suspect has been arrested. The government of Papua New Guinea is due to begin debating the results of an independence referendum held by its autonomous Bougainville region, potentially paving the way for the creation of a new country. 7 years ago, around 98% of people in Bougainville voted to break away from PNG in a non-binding referendum. Dozens of Mexican media outlets have called on the country's president, Claudia Sheinbaum, to tackle the rising number of attacks against journalists. The press freedom group Reporters Without Borders says at least 17 journalists have been killed since Ms. Sheinbaum took office almost 2 years ago.
9: Sharing our stories connects us. 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Hosted by Mario Nunez and Joe King Carter. And Joe King Carter. I start the show every week with that very phrase. I don't know why, to be honest with you, because, you know, after all, top billing, Mario Nunez and Joe King Carter. Let me just say for the record, it is another Wednesday. It is midday. And if you're listening to WMNF, which you obviously are, you're listening to The Conversation. I am one of your two hosts, Mario Nunez, and I'm seated alongside my broadcast partner, as I am each and every week, and grateful to be doing so, Joe King Carter.
10: Hey,
9: there he is. There he is. Joe comes in, and he's ready to go from the time he steps out of his car. You know, he doesn't need any notes.
10: That's right.
9: He doesn't need any prompting.
10: No.
9: Turn the mic on. Turn the mic on, and let's go to work. That's what I got to say about that.
10: You know what? That has, that's what's made me nominated as the best radio personality in Tampa Bay.
9: Okay, let me just say for the record, right up at the top, Joey is in the running for Creative Loafing's Best of the Bay, Best Radio Personality. And Joe, you should know this, man. I stay up till midnight each night so that I can get two votes in. I get one vote in at 11:57, and then I get another vote in at 12:03.
10: You're
9: so
10: the man.
9: That way, I'm good for 2 days, and I'm voting for you every day, brother.
10: Thank you.
9: Because let's face it, if you win this award, Joey, and I hope that you do, it's a big feather in our cap here on the show, and for WMNF as well. So
10: most importantly, it would be good for WMNF, folks, because we would get some notoriety that would push us even further out as the greatest little radio station
9: on planet Earth. So let me just say, we do a Facebook Live here, in case you're wondering. We do a Facebook Live. So if you'd like to get a behind-the-scenes look, you're listening to us, let's say you're in Greece on vacation, and it's a lot later there in the day, but or maybe even early evening, and you want to watch us also. If you've got a good Wi-Fi connection, you can go to my personal Facebook page, and you can see the behind-the-scenes look. Otherwise, listen to us. Don't go anywhere. Get your favorite cocktail, because this next 45 minutes to an hour is going to be wonderful. Jam-packed. We've got one of our board members today who's going to be sitting in with us, Mr. Jay Quigley. We'll introduce you to him in just a moment. But let me give a shout out to some of my former colleagues real quick. Joey, what did I do in my previous professional life?
10: The one that's just previous to this one?
9: Yes.
10: Yeah. You were a, I'm not sure the title is appropriate, but let me see if I have it right. You were a superior airline host and attendant.
9: I'll take that, Joey. At least you didn't say I was a stewardess.
10: No.
9: I wasn't a stewardess. I was a flight attendant, Joe.
10: That's right.
9: The reason I mentioned that, most people that know me, you know about my history, because I talk about it all the time. It's one of my greatest joys in life, the 30 years that I spent at American Airlines. Three of my dear friends and colleagues right now are watching us or listening to us. Maybe they're watching us as well. I want to say hello to Susana, to Ruth, and to Roxana, who are traveling abroad, and for reasons that only they know, they're watching us and or listening to us. And I'm grateful for that, and that bell rings
10: for
9: them.
10: Wow, nice.
9: Isn't that cool?
10: Welcome.
9: They post, and these are three women, you have to understand, that are joyous. They're here for all of it, Joey. So when they, if you're working with them as colleagues, professional colleagues on the airplane, you're going to have a great time. They're highly professional. Very attractive in all the good sense of that word, in the literal sense of that word. And when they get together, papi, that's candela. So right now they're traveling abroad. They posted on Facebook that they were taking a girls' trip.
10: Yes.
9: Oh my. I don't know where they are. Hopefully I think they're in Greece. I keep going back to that because I think that's what I remember hearing them say. But thank you, ladies, for listening in. Also, Ronnie Elliott, who's listening.
10: Ronnie, wow.
9: We have an international audience today.
10: Thank you,
9: boys,
10: Ronnie.
9: And girls. Ronnie's in London, England, or somewhere around there. He's just in England, and he always listens to us. So, Ronnie, that one's for you.
10: He's living the good life, I think.
9: He is.
10: Yeah.
9: I want to be Ronnie Elliott.
10: Yeah.
9: Good don't for you, him. Joey? Don't you?
10: You want to be him when you grow up?
9: Yes, I do. All right, so let me say that full disclosure.
10: Yes.
9: Full disclosure, we have to say it right up at the top. Our guest today, because Joey posted on Monday that we were going to have City Councilwoman Nia Young.
10: Yes.
9: Nia, who lights up a room with her smiles. Her energy is incredible. And she's a rising star here in local in the local political game. I'll leave it at that. She is a wonderful public servant. She's serving presently on the City Council. And for those of you listening and paying attention, we've got a rather big vote coming tomorrow. We are trying to resolve the issue surrounding the Tampa Bay Rays and the possibility of their future home being on the campus of the former Hillsborough Community College. And that's been a heavy lift for a lot of people around here. They're trying to wrap their mind around how we're going to finance it, how it's going to be funded. Nia got called away at the last minute, an emergency meeting of that discussion, and consequently she could not be here with us today.
10: However,
9: Nia, we wish you well, and we will reschedule you because we're going to bring you back so you
10: can. And we look forward to having her here, because if you are someone who has lost your faith in the political system, Nia is a servant. She's not a person that's there because of money or power or ego. So if that's what you think it's about, there are still people who are servants, and she is one.
9: Another one with a radiant smile. And one of her most endearing qualities, Joey, I know you'll appreciate this, she's young.
10: Yeah.
9: So, you know, you and I are getting a little long in the tooth, partner. You know what I'm saying?
10: I'm happy to have a tooth.
9: You're a little ahead of me.
10: I'm glad to have a tooth.
9: But Nia is, she brings that youthful verve, energy.
10: Yes.
9: So we're grateful to have her on the City Council. Now, what we do here every once in a while, we'll just grab somebody walking down the hallway when we get into an emergency situation, and we'll say,
10: what are you doing?
9: Yeah, you got about 45 minutes to spare? But today, and this is exciting for Joe and myself.
10: Well, it was easier because he was in the room when he got here.
9: Yeah, he was in the room. Yeah, he was in the room where it happens, right? He was in the room where it's happening. Our guest today, Jay Quigley, was sitting down at the desk and just kind of observing and watching, and we told him our situation, and he graciously said, sure, I'll be your guest today. And then we go down the rabbit hole and start asking some cursory questions, and we find out that not only is Jay one of our board members here at WMNF, but he's a Tampa native. He's a Tampeño. And he's going to share that story with us in just a couple of minutes. But here's what we do. We highlight the stories of WMNF staffers and volunteers, which we all are, except those that are paid, which are very few.
10: Mm-hmm.
9: And we do this little segment called It's a Family Affair, and we usually introduce it like this.

0: I just get so excited every time I hear that song. And to be honest, Joey,
1: Mom loves them both.
0: Yeah, but you know, blood's thicker than the mud.
1: Yeah.
0: So when I hear that song and I'm working out, or when I hear that song and it just comes on the radio or whatever my Sirius station I'm tuned to, I think we're starting a segment.
1: Yeah, right.
0: It's a trigger now. Yeah, you know, I hear the song and it's like, oh,
1: makes sense. Yeah.
0: So with that, let me say, and I'll close the segment on my colleagues that are in Greece. Confirmed that they said it. They're getting dressed and getting ready to go out on the town. And boy, to be there with them, you better have bail money. Joey, introduce our guest today.
1: Well, we have with us a volunteer person at WMNF who is a wonderful guy who is also on our board. And his name is Jay Quigley. Welcome, Jay.
2: Oh, well, Jay. Thank you for having me. I appreciate it, guys.
1: Wow, listen to that voice.
0: Huh?
1: Made for radio.
0: Stop it. Jay, back away from the mic. You're making it sound bad.
2: Back away from the mic. Match, okay.
1: So what we always do here is delve into the personal narrative and introduce our audience to you, and that's the connection. So where did you grow up?
2: I was born and raised right here in Tampa.
1: Yay.
2: And I never left for college.
0: Wow. Why would you, Jay?
2: Exactly. Had no reason to leave. Family was here, girlfriend was here. Jumped into radio when I was a kid, so I thought I was going to be a radio star. And
0: oh, really? Of course, you are today, my brother.
2: On this show, absolutely.
1: Here you are. And I'm sure the girlfriend had something to do with all that, too. But well, that's for another moment. So where did you go to school?
2: Well, I grew up in Town and Country, so about a block away from Lato High School. So I went to Crestwood. Then I went to, Lockhart. For sixth grade, and then I had Oak Grove for seventh grade, went to Pierce for eighth and half of ninth, and then we moved over to the Hanley Road area and ended up finishing my ninth grade year at Webb, and then bussed over to Lato, where I lived most of my life a block away, so bussed across Tampa to get to my high school.
1: That's weird, isn't it?
2: It was really bussed
1: back to your house.
2: Back to my house. It was weird.
0: Listen, Joey, I know you were in Bradentown for the most of your
1: I was bussed.
0: Yep. Yeah. And I'll just say that, you know, we know, those of us Tampeños that have been here for a hot minute, we know kind of the areas of town. I lovingly tease, tongue-in-cheek, about the pedigree of those that grew up on Davis Island that went to Gorey, Wilson, and Plant. And that's the Boardwalk and Park Place of public schools here. but listen, Jay, you are steeped, my man, in the Town and Country legacy, because those schools, those neighborhoods, that's when Town and Country was vibrant, when it was just being built out. Mm-hmm. Lamont Schimberg had a lot to do with building some of those homes. And
1: The new Tampa of Tampa.
0: It absolutely was.
2: Before New Tampa was around.
0: That's right. Exactly right. The people in Ybor City, as they were immigrating away from Ybor City, Urban Renewal had a lot to do with that in the 60s and 70s. That's when Town and Country
1: created Temple Terrace
0: and Bay Crest. Yep. Temple Terrace was already there, but it exploded. Mm-hmm. And of course, Carrollwood came in about the same time. But that's a serious Town and Country pedigree. I salute you.
2: Thank you. I need a bell. Can you hear me?
0: Yes, yes. Right, TNC's in the house, y'all.
1: Yeah. You have siblings?
2: I do. I have a younger sister and a younger brother. Both still live here in Tampa.
1: Wow.
2: Yeah.
1: Committed to the cause, everyone in the family.
2: Absolutely.
1: And what kind of folks were your parents like? What was that?
2: Oh, they were fabulous. My dad was a Tampa native as well.
1: Come on.
2: Yep. So he lived in South Tampa, south of Gandy. He was a SOG.
0: Okay.
2: And he went to, I don't know where he went to elementary school. He ultimately ended up going to Brewster.
0: Votech
2: mm-hmm. to learn how to be a printer. And he ended up working at the Tampa Tribune for his entire life.
0: Brewster Vocational Technical, which, you know, it had a lot to do with giving people hands-on training in things like printing.
2: That's right.
1: Yeah.
2: That's right.
1: Yeah.
2: That's right.
1: And he spent his life with the paper.
2: Yeah, absolutely.
1: Wow.
2: Yeah. That's pretty cool.
0: Back where the machines were rolling those big rolls of paper.
1: Oh, yeah, absolutely. Mm-hmm. Okay.
0: Yeah.
1: Okay.
0: That's dangerous work, by the way.
2: I mean, it is. You could lose a finger or a hand.
0: Yeah,
1: or
0: right.
1: One or three of your favorite fingers. And your mom?
2: My mom, she did some customer service work, but she essentially pretty much stayed home and raised the three of us.
1: That's cool.
2: Yeah.
0: Absolutely. Toughest job you'll ever have and love.
2: Yeah, and unpaid, right?
0: No. Right. Listen, my spouse, I say that all the time. They're building the statue presently, the bronze statue. Mm-hmm. It's going to be delivered by Christmas because our boys are already big. But I knew the value of that in the early years because that's 24/7, 365. You really don't get a break from
1: that. It's a job, man.
0: Yeah, it's a job.
1: It's a job. So you're coming out of high school, let's say. What kind of kid were you in high school?
0: There you go.
2: High school. I didn't really fit in a particular group. I hung out with, you know, the smart kids, but I could also be goofy and do dumb things under the bleachers that you're not supposed to be doing.
0: Thank you.
2: But
0: it was the times that we were living.
2: Absolutely, but you know,
1: I see more butts up by under the bleachers.
2: Is that why you're under there?
1: Yeah, right. Yeah, under the bleachers. By I see more butts. That's, but go ahead.
0: By see more butts. By see more butts.
2: Yeah.
0: See more butts.
2: So growing up, my dad was into hi-fi equipment, so he had like reel-to-reels and cassette decks and things, and I was fascinated by that as a young kid. Really got turned on to radio, listened to Tampa Bay radio. We probably know a lot of the same.
0: 100%.
2: You know, the
0: Q105,
2: WLCY.
1: WLCY.
2: Right.
0: 38.
2: All of that stuff. And I wanted to get into radio since I was this tall. So that was my goal. And when I was 17 at Lato, they had an executive internship program through Hillsborough County Schools where you could do whatever you needed to graduate, and then you could move on to like a really cool place to intern. And I heard that they had a radio station. So I said, I'm getting in that program. Well, that particular year, they decided to do TV instead. So I didn't get into a radio station when I was 17, but I did get over to Channel 8. And I got to work with some really cool people over there. Bob Height, a couple other people.
0: Oh, wow. Channel 8, WFLA.
2: Yeah, yes, sir, right
0: Dale
2: there in downtown Tampa.
0: Dale
2: right?
0: Sarens was probably there at the
2: time.
0: She
2: was there as well. Vita Martin was the big producer that I worked with. Lori Scollins was another. And while I was still in high school, I didn't give up on the radio thing, and I ended up getting my first little behind-the-scenes job over at W101 out there on Rio Street back in the day doing some music
0: down
2: research.
0: Down at the end of Cypress.
2: Yeah, right at the end. There's some cool spots back there. Q105 was back there too.
0: Absolutely, and there's a little beach back there now, a little city park.
2: I know right where
1: that
2: it is.
1: That city park is actually quite cool.
0: It is.
1: It's a special place. Mm-hmm. And airplanes fly right over you.
0: Literally right over you. And, and it sounds like this when you're talking. You're talking, all of a sudden you can't hear anything.
1: Yeah, right.
0: Your voice just gets drowned out because that's how low they are. They're on final approach. Right over your head, about 100 feet.
1: So, Jay, what were you doing as you're doing these things? What skill set were you learning, or what positions did you hold, or how did that work?
2: Yeah, so my job was to do outbound calling. We had a cart machine with about 10 tracks on it, and we would call people that agreed to be called, and we would play them about a 10 or 15 second hook to try to figure out, should we play more of this music? Are you burned out on this music? Have you ever heard this song before?
1: Wow.
2: And because back in that day, 101 was playing like a 60s, 70s, and 80s format, and they were trying to figure out what 80s songs they should plug in with this other classic music.
1: I didn't know they did that. So that's kind of like you're doing music polling.
2: It was like music polling.
0: Very
2: exactly.
0: Interactive with the community.
2: Yeah, it was really cool. And some people, they just knew to get the phone call every week.
1: And what did this lead to? How did you?
2: Well, I befriended the people in the radio station, and one guy, he just passed away recently, Daryl Theron, was the assistant program director for the AM side, AM 1250 WDAE. They played big band music of your life. And he got me an opportunity to get back there and learn the board. Mm-hmm. And then eventually, you know, late night on a Sunday night, made my radio debut. And
0: one does in the early days.
2: Oh, I sounded like I was 9 years old. It was awful. I still have it somewhere. It was not good. Was not good. But then just kind of progressed in the production side of it and ended up doing some production work on the FM side. And eventually got an on-air gig over in Plant City, AM 910. From 7 to midnight, playing music from really the 70s, 80s, 60s, 70s.
1: And that's where this voice comes from. You have had, you've been trained.
0: A little bit.
1: Yeah, it's there. It's there.
0: Roger Schulman probably has something to do with that voice. I'm just guessing. But also, Jay, it's your gift, brother, because, you know.
1: Yeah, it comes naturally.
0: Yeah, you've been steeped in it. Mm-hmm. And that's something that you wanted to do from the time you were little. So you leaned in, you got your lessons, you took your lessons well, and it became So
1: and a little extra testosterone doesn't help.
0: Doesn't hurt at all.
1: Yeah.
0: So I want to go back just a moment and ask, what class were you? Leto Falcons class of?
2: Class of 87.
0: Okay.
2: Mm-hmm. Class of 87.
1: Okay. So you end up out in, what is the call letters again in?
2: In Plant City, Plant it was City? WPLA. Okay. And we also ran the Cincinnati Reds stuff because they were
0: at the time.
2: Correct.
0: They had already left Al Lopez Field. They were in Plant City.
2: That's right.
0: Before they went to Sarasota. They're in Sarasota currently.
1: That's right. That's right. Yeah.
2: So excellent. I would board up those shows. So sometimes I would be preempted for a baseball show, which, yeah, was fine because then I knew I didn't really have to work. Just, you know, click some buttons. but it was really great. And I did that for a short time. And then I got into talk radio production. And not in front of the mic, but sitting in the back there like Jessica is. And just making the people sound awesome, right?
0: Right?
2: Screening the calls, playing the commercials, doing all the things. And I ended up at a national talk radio network that was based in Pinellas County. And we had probably about 400 stations at one time that would just take our information.
0: Which was known as?
2: It was the Sun Radio Network. Okay. Chuck Carter, For the People, he founded it back then, and we were located originally on a house that was converted into a studio on Hillsborough Avenue, right near Rome. There's an ABC Pizza across the street,
0: yep.
2: Still there.
0: Oh my gosh, of course.
2: That's where the station originally started, and there was a main building, and then there was a pool that was never, ever kept up, so it was green and gross, and then back in the
0: sort
2: back
0: of like
2: was
0: the reflecting pool in Washington. I'm sorry. I digress.
2: Yeah. I know where you're going. And that's what it was. And
1: sounds elegant.
2: It was very elegant because you had to go around the pool to get to the studios. And we had a fellow by the name of Jack Ellery. Does that name ring?
1: Jack Ellery, yes.
2: Jack
1: absolutely.
2: Ellery.
1: I remember.
2: He was a host. And he was a little bit of a hothead. And during the breaks, he would run to the main house to get coffee. Mm-hmm. And one time he's running back and we've hit his bumper and it's rolling and it's rolling. And there's no Jack behind the glass. And it's like, where's Jack? Where's Jack? He comes running around the pool and trips and falls in the pool.
0: Oh.
2: It was so funny.
0: Yikes.
2: It was so funny. Yes.
1: He was the swamp thing.
0: Swamp thing.
1: Yeah, after that.
0: Swamp creature.
1: So you're really kind of an old hand at all this. I did not know any of this, which is the purpose of our show.
0: So we better be on our best game, Joey,
1: yeah, really.
0: Because the man that we're sitting with, unbeknownst to us, who we just thought was a very nice board member that took special interest in being here and listening and watching.
1: Yeah.
0: Here, we're thinking, oh, he's going to learn the board and he wants to, excuse me?
1: How sweet.
0: Pardon me? How quaint is that?
1: How quaint?
0: Jay, you've got quite
1: he's
0: the
1: got
0: portfolio.
1: The chops.
0: Yeah,
1: he's got the chops.
0: Buddy. Yeah, buddy.
1: Absolutely.
2: So, but it's been a long time, right? Because I got out of radio eventually. So
0: Riding a bike.
1: Let me ask you this. When you were in radio playing music, mm-hmm. You're back there. What year would that be?
2: That would have been 87 and 88.
1: So you're still at a place where you're having to go in and pull the vinyl off the wall?
2: No, we were actually, the station that I was working at, we played reels. So we had 10-inch reel machines, and it was semi-automated. And so the only carts you really had were like your promos and your commercials. Other than that, it was played off of reel.
1: And were you programming those reels?
2: We had a list of what we were supposed to play. And if I didn't like a song, I would just go past that song.
0: And you had the right to do so.
2: Well, I don't know that I had a right to do so, but I was certainly going to ask for forgiveness, not permission.
0: Right, there you go. I was going to say, statute of limitations has expired, Jay.
1: Well,
0: it's okay.
1: Why should you have to play something you don't like?
2: Thank you.
0: Absolutely. You're the
2: jock. John Denver. Please don't make me play John Denver.
0: Rocky Mountain High? Come on, Jay. That's anti-Merc. You know, I got an anti-Merc.
1: This brings up a little memory I've just got to share. I've done a lot of mural painting over the years, and I was painting these images in a restaurant bar that was about to open. It hadn't opened yet, and, you know, they were still, like, putting tables in place, and I'm painting. And the owner of this restaurant was madly in love with Jimmy Buffett. Mm. Now, Jimmy Buffett, we have a lot of Buffett fans out in the audience.
0: A lot of parrot heads.
1: A lot of parrot heads. But all he played, and I was in there for about probably about 8 days, all day long painting on these walls. And man, did I get sick of Jimmy Buffett. Oh, my God.
0: That's too bad.
1: And he started to sound, this is what he started to sound like after you've had too much Jimmy Buffett. Started to sound like sort of bad country western with a tropical flair. It just wasn't working. And Cheeseburger in paradise. I'm sorry, folks. But anyway, it was tough. It was tough. Rarely do you find yourself in a place where you're made to dislike music. Mm-hmm. It's a weird thing to happen.
0: Can happen.
1: Mm-hmm. Yeah. So so you're having this radio experience, and what happens next?
2: Yeah, so I started to see the writing on the wall with radio. You know, there was a time when jocks would say, oh, they'll never be able to replace us. We're irreplaceable. And as a young 17, 18-year-old, I'm listening to these guys, and I'm going, wow, well, maybe we are. But we started to get into automation. Mm-hmm. I started running voice tracks and things, so the jocks weren't anywhere near the radio station. They recorded them 3 days ago, and I'm just running voice tracks, and they're posting the songs because I know exactly how long the intros are. And I realized that the future in radio might not be what I had grown up thinking it would be.
1: Of course.
2: It wasn't nearly as glamorous. I wasn't making nearly as much money as I would have hoped.
1: Right.
2: And I just had so many ties in the Tampa Bay area that in order for me to actually succeed, I really needed to go to another market and start at the bottom and work my way up. And at the time, I was in engaged and my family was here, and I said, no, I'm not going to do that. So I ended up going back to school while I was working an overnight shift at the talk radio network, and I'd work that overnight shift, and then I'd go to school and go sleep and then go back to work overnight, and it was just a vicious cycle for 18 months. I went and got my paralegal degree and started a career in the legal field.
1: Oh, wow. Excellent. Very good. I'm familiar with that because my ex-wife was a paralegal, and then she became an attorney eventually.
2: Oh, wow.
1: But I know how all that training works and what you had to go through, and it's not an easy route, by the way. And the other thing is, that makes me reminds me of, remember when talk radio was really interesting?
2: Mm.
1: I do.
0: When it wasn't so right-leaning and
1: yes.
0: It wasn't so
1: yeah.
0: in your
1: it
0: face.
1: It was just sort of an open field,
0: yeah.
1: And you had all these strange shows, and mm-hmm. it was interesting. And
0: not too much different from what we might do here in
2: correct.
0: This community format.
1: Yeah, yeah, and like podcasting and other things. But I was always a big fan of radio. I was listening to radio when I was 12 years old, and I never stopped. So I would listen to talk radio, and then somewhere it started to turn, and I was like, I don't think I really, this content is not for me.
0: It reached its zenith with the guy with the gold microphone who's no longer here, thank goodness
2: yes.
0: for that. But he also
2: yep.
0: he also pushed it all out there, and all the ugliness came out after.
2: Correct.
0: He made it palatable yeah. to be that angry and that ugly.
1: Yeah.
0: Joey, let's do a little station ID here at the bottom of the hour, and then we'll come back and we'll continue our conversation, fascinating conversation with, I'm going to say it out loud now, Joey, he just may become our new best friend.
1: Could happen.
2: Hey, I'm part of the family. I don't have to be your
0: that's
2: friend.
0: Right. That's right. You know.
1: Yeah. Blood is thicker than mud.
0: It's a family affair.
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0: Luisito. He was with us last week, and again, what another
1: lovely man.
0: Look, I'll just say it this way. You know, in these times of woe and want, when our public servants are, in most cases, disappointments and not leading us to the conclusions and the outcomes that we're looking for as our representatives, as we mentioned earlier with Nia Young and again with Luis Salazar, I'm starting to feel better.
1: Yes.
0: You know, I'm just old enough. I'm not cranky yet, but I can feel the cranky coming on. But these people are these young.
1: It's hard to resist sometimes.
0: These young folks that are engaged and want to do better, and they're doing it for the right reasons.
2: Right.
0: They're making me have hope.
1: And Young is a key element there, I think.
0: And not
1: Young
0: just because it's Naya's last name.
2: Right.
1: Sorry. Yeah.
0: Did you see what I did there, y'all?
2: That was
0: I'm
2: nice.
0: Sorry. I'm
2: yeah,
0: sorry.
2: Yeah, very
0: yeah.
2: nice.
0: Thank
2: very
0: you, Jay.
1: So you become a paralegal, and you mentioned your family. What's happening there?
2: You
1: mentioned your fiance.
2: Yeah. I was engaged for about 3.5-4 years, and eventually that came to an end, and I was footloose and fancy-free, and decided I would go back and I went back and get my bachelor's degree. So I thought about law school, actually. So I ended up getting my bachelor's degree, ended up working for several firms in the Tampa Bay area. Worked for Nick Mattacini. I don't know if that name rings a bell.
0: Of course.
2: Good guy. Ran his office for a couple of years, which was amazing to have that opportunity. And I just did basically litigation for 25 years. And you talk about a heart that starts to get hard because it's so contentious, it's so ugly. Really, anytime attorneys are involved, it's not a good thing. And I just got to a place where I could not see myself doing that for the rest of my life. So I had to,
0: it does wear on you, Jay.
2: It does. And so
0: beats you up.
2: It does. And even my family could see it. You know, my empathy.
0: It's changing.
2: And so.
1: Because for people out there listening, that person that walks into your office that wants to engage your services may be, in fact, a bad guy.
2: I can share.
1: A person that you really don't want to represent.
2: Well,
1: at one of those firms,
2: we did criminal defense. Oh. And I actually was involved in the Sammy Al-Aryan case.
1: Wow.
2: At USF. That was a big one. Terrorism case.
1: Yes. Mm-hmm.
2: And we were brought on to help him with his bail hearing. And I had some internal conflicts on that for other reasons. And then it really came to a head where I had to meet with a client, and it turns out that he was accused of child sexual abuse. And that was like the end for me. I understand people are innocent until proven guilty, but I couldn't. And so I said, listen, let me just work on this side of the practice. I want nothing to do with criminal defense.
0: That's a hard ask because people like us, and I put you in the same category, Jay, because you know, you're our younger brother, but we feel like and if I'm out of step, Joey, tell me, because I don't think I am. I think we were all cut from the same bolt of cloth. We feel the same feels, and we understand what injustice looks like and smells like and feels like. And I could no more do that than fly to the moon without a rocket. I don't think Joey could do it either, because you know, I'm the first one that's going to tell you, no, man. Mm-hmm. You know, I saw the movie Injustice for All, and it's a great movie with Al Pacino. And if you guys haven't seen it in a while, I suggest you cue that one up and watch it, because at the end, when he gets his man and they're carting him out of the courtroom, and he yells, "And you've just heard my opening statement." He gets his man, if you remember the scene.
1: Mm-hmm, yeah.
0: John Forsythe plays the bad guy.
1: Mm-hmm.
0: And he's a bad guy.
1: Yes.
0: And Al Pacino has to defend him, get him off.
1: Right.
0: And Al Pacino does, spoiler alert, don't listen. Yeah. He doesn't get him off. He gets him. But anyway, to your point.
1: Yeah, it's kind of a dirty job, isn't it? Because, everybody deserves representation.
0: So kudos to you, Jay, for saying, look, man, I can't do that.
2: Right. Well, I wasn't going to be able to do a good job. And, you know, when we work for an employer, we want to do a good job. We want to make them proud of us. And I knew that that was where I was falling short. And they were gracious enough to say, okay, you just work on this over here. And it's like,
0: Stay in your lane. We know what, you know, this is what you do best. Mm-hmm. You shouldn't be asked to do anything outside of your comfort zone.
1: Mm-hmm. And so where did that lead you next?
2: Well, interesting. I was... We ended up having a daughter, Kayla, who is now, last week we just dropped her off in Grenada for vet school. So she is down in Grenada, term two vet school.
1: So you got married.
2: I eventually got married, not to the first girl, but to, so yes.
0: Yeah, okay. You kind of jumped the shark there a little bit, Jay.
2: I did jump the shark.
0: Okay.
2: I did. So I went back to school to get my bachelor's, and my wife loves this story. I was sitting at Tampa College, which was on Hillsborough Avenue across the street from the Hillsborough 8 movie theater. There's apartment complexes and stuff there now. And I was taking an art appreciation class, and I am eyeballing this cute little blonde that's in the row back behind me. She had this cute little hat with a sunflower. Well, my future wife was sitting behind her, and my future wife thought I was giving her the eye.
0: Oh, here we go.
2: Yeah, boom. And
0: here we go.
2: eventually, me and Michelle decided that we were going to do one of our projects together. It was on Salvador Dali, right across the bay. So we did a project together. We became friends. And then I guess a phrase from the 90s became friends with benefits.
1: There you go.
2: And after there was a few months of benefits.
1: It's courtship. We call it courtship.
2: Courtship is what they called it back in the day.
1: Yeah, well, our parents called it
2: that. Yeah, exactly. Right. Exactly. But, you know, about 6 months to us really getting serious, we got married, and we've been married now for 30 years.
0: Congratulations, my brother.
2: Thank you.
1: Wonderful. Congratulations.
2: Thank you.
1: So, and you have a daughter or more than one?
2: Oh, one. If she had been easy, we would have been fooled into having two.
0: Yeah. I see. Listen, parenting is not easy, and it's getting harder all the time because of the external forces.
2: Because of this.
0: Yeah, because of that, number one. And you can't see it on the radio, but Jay is holding up to Joe and myself, he's holding up his phone.
1: The device.
0: Yeah, the device that's you know, eventually going to be implanted in our brain.
1: It's ruling our lives.
0: Listen, let me do this real quick, because we're going to continue this and run out of time shortly. But if you have a question for Jay, or you know Jay and you'd like to make a comment, or you went to either Pierce or Webb, you were either a
2: Leto,
0: spider or an archer or a falcon, you wore the red and gold, the red and yellow, and you'd like to comment, call us, 813-239-9663. You can send us a text at 813-433-0885. Operators are standing by, and if you'd like to send us an email, because that's the way you want to roll, we can read those on the air as well. It's dj@wmnf.org.
1: So you at what point, how long were you married when you had this daughter that you...
2: Oh, well, we didn't want kids. So we're standing up at the altar and we're bumping each other going, no kids, right? No kids. Yeah, we're on the same page.
0: You got it?
2: Yeah,
0: you got it?
2: Yeah. You're still with me?
0: Because I'm doing this because of that.
2: Because of that, right?
0: Oh, Jay.
2: But the man upstairs has other plans.
0: 100%.
2: He always has other plans.
0: Yeah.
2: And so we were married about 7 years, and my wife had to go back up to Pennsylvania because her grandma died. And when she came back, I said, you know, I was thinking maybe we should have a kid. And she looks at me with a straight face and she says, with who? And I just tucked my tail and I said, okay, I did agree to that and I'm cool with that.
0: Yes.
2: And then like 6 or 8 months later, another one of her relatives passed away. She flies up to Pennsylvania for that funeral.
0: That family tug.
2: Yeah, and she comes back. And when she comes back, she has a whole different attitude. And sometimes, you know, seeing that changes your perspective. And so we decided to maybe have a kid. She hopped off the pill, and in 90 days, she was Brago.
0: Wow. Bam. Just like that. Because that's how Jay rolls,
2: that's
0: y'all.
2: That's because I'm Vero, right?
0: That's how Jay rolls, y'all.
1: That's why the voice is deep. So, how did you feel about that? Tell us what that feels like. Because I think for people who make babies and people who don't make babies, mm-hmm. the conversation is not often talked about in a kind of feeling way. Like, mm-hmm. there must be a part of it that's very scary at some point.
2: Well, we really didn't want, because we were both very focused on our careers and all the things. But once you get the careers lined up and the education lined up and the house lined up, it's like, okay.
0: You got space for other things.
2: What's next?
0: Yeah.
1: So we literally made space for the...
2: But you didn't know that that was coming down the pike. You just kind of did it.
1: Right. Yeah. And what is her name?
0: No, please.
2: My wife.
1: Your daughter.
2: Oh, my daughter. Her name is Kayla.
1: Kayla.
0: And your daughter. I mean, your wife.
2: And my wife is Michelle.
0: Okay, Michelle and Kayla. So, and hopefully they're listening, or they will be able to listen to this in the archives. But I will say this, Joey, as a parent and now a grandparent.
1: Yes.
0: There's something that, and Jay, speak to this. There's something that changes your physiology when that baby arrives and you just realize, oh, I didn't have these feelings 5 minutes ago. And now everything has changed.
2: Mm-hmm. Yeah, it is so bizarre. To this day, I can remember her laying in her little bassinet at the hospital, and I put my finger in her little hand, and she just grabbed it. And at that moment, you know, had my heart, obviously, and that level of love is different than a dog, different than your spouse, different from your family.
0: Yeah.
2: It's indescribable, really.
0: Right. Life-changing.
1: Yeah,
2: yes, sir.
1: It has been called, you know, Leonard Cohen said it's the greatest let me get this quote right. It's the greatest assault on the ego.
2: Oh, yes, because it ain't about you anymore.
1: Yeah, right, now brother. You're right. Now it's you're not
0: move on
1: one.
0: Down the couch, Jay.
2: Yes, sir.
0: There's somebody else a little more important.
1: That's it.
2: Amen.
1: That's it. Yeah. So, and how old is Kayla now?
2: Kayla is 22.
0: And she's in veterinary school down in Grenada.
1: Yeah. Mm-hmm. And how is that going?
2: Yeah, she missed an A by like 1 point last semester. So she's really targeted and hopefully focused and can get that A.
1: Ah, okay.
0: Well, Jay, can we take a quick call? We've got a couple of callers.
2: I think that'd be fun.
0: Yeah, I think so too. I don't have any more information, but I'm going to go rogue and I'm going to ask caller, you're on the air. Tell us your name and what you're calling about. And caller, are you there?
4: Hello.
0: Hi, caller. Tell us your name, where you're calling from, and what you'd like to say.
4: I am the friend with benefits.
0: Uh-oh.
2: I'm busted.
1: Friend with benefits.
0: Michelle, is that you?
4: That is me.
0: Hi, Michelle. This is Mario. That's Joel chuckling. And, of course, Jay, you can't see him, but he's beat red. He
4: I'm
0: is.
4: I'm proud of him that he got the story right for a change.
0: Nice.
2: For a change.
0: Is there any detail that you could share that he might have gotten wrong?
1: Uh-oh.
0: I mean, about that story.
4: I have no more beats to share. He shared all of our laundry, whether clean or
1: Jay.
4: Dirty.
1: Oh, you're so happy about that, I can tell. So, listen. His shirt, I don't know if you remember what shirt he wore when he came in today, but he's as red as that shirt is right now.
4: Oh, yeah. I know what shirt he has on.
0: She probably picked it out for you, Jay. So tell us, Michelle, what's the most fun thing you can think about being married to Jay for all these years?
4: He keeps everybody laughing, and he doesn't know a stranger.
0: There you go. I'm going to ring a bell. Bell's getting a workout today, Joey.
1: Yes.
0: But listen, I think...
1: I can see that.
0: I think those are two of the qualities. And if you poll 100 people, the top survey will say that those are probably two of the most endearing qualities. And that goes both ways now. That gate doesn't swing one way. Because if you've got a partner from the male side of this, if your female partner also is the same way, it just makes tomorrow so much more fun,
2: mm-hmm.
0: doesn't it?
2: Mm-hmm.
0: Did I lose you, Michelle?
4: No, I'm still here.
0: Okay.
1: So, Michelle, let me ask you this. Would you characterize it that in your relationship, Jay is entertaining?
4: He is definitely entertaining.
1: Yeah. The reason I ask that is because the other day I was reading an article that said that the number one quality that women seek beyond financial security and protection in a partner is
0: a sense
1: of humor.
0: Absolutely.
1: If you can make them laugh, you got a chance.
4: He can definitely keep you entertained.
1: I can see how that might be, yes.
0: Good. Well, Michelle, thank you so much for calling us today and thank you for listening. And how's the show sounding to you? This might be your first opportunity to hear us.
4: It was the first opportunity to hear you, and I only knew because my husband texted me at 11:54 and said, I'm being pulled onto the air in 6 minutes.
0: So you knew we were in a pinch, and listen, Jay just mounted up on his steed, and he just rode in and saved the day. The cavalry showed up.
2: That's awesome.
4: He did. Well, you guys sound great on the air, and I will try to listen more to your show.
0: Thank you so much,
1: Thank
0: Michelle.
1: You so much, Michelle.
0: Thank you. Have a great afternoon.
4: You guys have a great day.
0: Bye-bye, sweetie. Thank you.
4: Bye-bye.
0: Oh, yeah, that was great. That was great. And we feel like sometimes we just, you know, it's like we're going to talk baseball before we get out of here.
2: Yeah, we got to talk baseball.
0: Yeah, we got to get around to baseball. Did you play a little bit of Little League when you were growing up? Did you play Town and Country Little League?
2: I played at Town and Country. Yeah,
0: Skyway,
2: I guess
0: that's what
2: it
0: is.
2: No,
0: Country?
2: It was the one right across. I lived across the street from the ballpark on Rinelli and Sly.
0: So there was three Little Leagues in that area. One was the southernmost.
1: Oh, I know that ballpark.
0: Yeah, the southernmost was Skyway Little League. The one you're describing is Northwest Little League.
2: That was the one.
0: And then, of course, Town and Country was off, you know, back just north of Webb in that neighborhood back there.
2: Right.
0: But so you're talking about Northwest Little League.
2: Yep.
0: Hey, listen, I played at Tampa Bay Little League, and my last year in Little League was 71. There were some pretty good athletes that came out of Northwest Little League, a lot of which the Caraway brothers in particular that went to TC. And so there was some good baseball being played. How'd you like, I mean, did you take to the sport? Did you enjoy it?
2: No, I didn't. My dad coached and he wasn't a great coach and I wasn't very good. And sometimes having your dad as a coach is probably not.
0: You could ask my son about that.
2: He busted my chops pretty hard and it was discouraging, not encouraging. So
1: Wow. That's a strange relationship. relationship.
0: Damn, you just made me feel real bad, Jay, because my son's a chiropractor, not a pro ball player, but I may have been a little too hard on him, too. And, you know, listen, I apologize because I was projecting my love of the game onto mm-hmm. them.
2: Sure.
0: And to their credit, both of our boys, they responded mm-hmm. by playing as to the best of their ability. And I think to this day, they still enjoy the game. Mm-hmm. But, you know, I may have pushed a little too hard. Mm-hmm. But that said, we had some great times. Mm-hmm. We won championships.
2: Oh, wow.
0: City and district and region. We went and played for the state title 1 year. So, you know,
2: nice.
0: It's not like it didn't have its payoff.
2: Right.
0: And he was a good player.
2: See, when you're good, that's cool. There but you when you suck like I did, oh, it was not good. It was
0: you don't
2: not
0: have
2: good.
0: To tell everybody that. Oh, nobody knows
2: awful.
0: That you suck.
2: I was awful at baseball.
0: I'm sorry to hear that.
2: It was not
0: Jay,
2: good. It was
0: you
2: not
0: don't
2: good.
0: Have to tell everybody that. Oh, nobody knows
2: awful.
0: That you sucked on the baseball
2: field. I was awful at baseball.
0: I'm sorry to

0: the Reds because they did spring training here, and I watched the Tampa Tarpons as a kid.
1: Come on.
0: So when they came to town, I was at the very first game over in St. Pete. I always thought it was a weird spot for it. Didn't make a lot of games because you really had to plan a huge amount
1: it's
0: of time
1: far,
0: just
1: Jay,
0: to get there.
1: Far.
0: I know it is.
1: And don't have too many beers and try to get that bridge coming back.
0: Oh, no, sir. Not at all. So when I heard that this was going to happen, I thought this was really cool for Tampa, and I really hope that our city councilmen people go ahead and get this moving forward, because I think that's where the hiccup is. I don't think the county is hung up on it.
1: Well, it's in the city. It's in city.
0: It is, but the city leaders have to vote on it.
1: Correct.
0: And that's what we need.
1: That's why Naya's not here today. She was called into a meeting that required her
0: presence.
1: Her presence, and as a result, Jay admirably stepped in to fill her shoes. But yes, I kind of agree with you. Mm-hmm. And I spoke with a gentleman, Tony Greer, who is of note, USF basketball, is a published author, and he too has a feel for this, and I was hoping that he'd be able to call in and share his feelings today. Maybe we'll have him on a show, Joey, in the future. But he says that's why we don't have the Orlando Magic presently, because they couldn't make that decision. We could have had the NBA.
0: Wouldn't that have been something?
1: Incredible.
0: Mm-hmm.
1: Because people don't realize, I mean, we see football games and we get terribly excited, and we lose our minds because our hockey, now all of a sudden Tampa's a hockey town. Who knew?
0: Yeah.
1: And of course, baseball traditionally has been here since the turn of the century. I'm talking about the 19th into the 20th century. But basketball's a lot of fun too, y'all. Mm-hmm. And if you know, it's a controlled environment, you're inside, you got 82 games, and we could have had the Magic here.
0: Wow.
1: That's why they're in Orlando, because we couldn't decide to put them here. So I'm like you, Jay. Let's get it done.
0: Let's get it done. For future generations. We already have two generations of baseball followers for the Rays. It would be a shame to see that, you know, go somewhere
1: else. Why the Boston Red Sox and the New York Yankees and the Chicago Cubs and all of those storied franchises are what they are, because they're 5, 6, 7 generations deep.
0: Mm-hmm, mm-hmm.
1: That's how you develop that fan base.
0: Yep.
1: You know, my father, 98 years old, he saw Lou Gehrig play. He is a Yankee fan. Listen, he's been here longer than he was in New York.
0: Wow.
1: But he's a Yankee fan.
0: Yep, you can't get it out of him.
1: Yankee fan.
0: Yep, yep.
1: Pinstripes.
0: Mm-hmm.
1: Go ahead, Joey. I know we're talking sports, and you're lost. You're looking at me like a deer in the headlights.
2: Well, you know, I think that it sounds like
1: you're going to take the opposing.
2: This is a good representation. You two, both of you, agree, and it's a good representation.
1: Take the other side,
2: because I think he's sort of a typical moderate sports consumer, and you're fanatical, and I think that's true, and I think that's fair, and I think it's not an insult. It's
1: no,
2: a compliment.
1: Okay. I'm a sports fan.
2: You're a major sports fan.
1: I am,
2: and I could absolutely care less that it exists at all on planet Earth.
1: I'm sorry.
2: So let me just
1: go
2: say
1: easy
2: this
1: on me. Join my
0: I
1: heart.
0: Know, he's
1: yeah,
0: killing
1: my
0: you.
1: Heart.
0: Killing you.
2: So I'm like a communist in the midst of the fold, or a Martian trying to talk to the humans. But I have, you know, I understand the need for sports. And that's about as far as I can go. So I don't have a lot of, appreciate, I'm an artist. So appreciate let's reverse this. Let's imagine that right now our city council was talking about taking land from
1: a museum,
2: from the college, and building a $1 billion arts complex in which there would be galleries, and galleries for new artists who are stepping up into the community, maybe some
1: performing arts center,
2: maybe performing arts, but let's say visual arts, just visual arts, painting, sculpture. All right, the Smithsonian, whatever you want to call it.
1: I would love that. I would be all for that too.
2: Right,
1: 100%.
2: Well, you might,
1: yeah,
2: but the vast majority of people in Tampa would not. And we wouldn't be discussing it in the final hour with Naya having to sit in on a conversation about it, because I guarantee you, certainly, $1 billion would not be allocated for that art.
1: And you
2: complex.
1: Didn't see Joey, but he put his pinky to his mouth like Dr. Evil.
0: On me.
1: He said, Joey, so listen, we got about 7-8 minutes left in show.
2: So
1: and we want to get to this caller, but I want to ask callers also right now, because you just opened up Pandora's box. Call us right now. when we go to you real quick on the phone, you just say museum ballpark, museum ballpark. Let's see if we can get a sampling of folks to call in and tell us which they would vote for.
2: Let's call it an art complex.
1: Okay, art complex, baseball complex, art complex, baseball
2: complex. Yeah, there you go.
1: All of them have the opportunity to

0: for jobs and for opportunities. But Art Complex, Baseball Complex, caller, you're on the air. Tell us your name, what you're calling about.
1: Yes, hi there. My name is Maddie D. And my first thing I want to say is I'm all about baseball, so I'm going to vote for that. Jay, first of all, congratulations on your success. As someone who's been born and raised in the Tampa area and navigated multiple real estate cycles, and you served as the past president of the Greater Tampa Realtors, for those of us who live and work here every day, what are you seeing the current Tampa Bay housing market looking like? How do you describe today's environment for buyers and sellers out there? And what do you think people should know and be paying attention to when they're kind of moving through the rest of the year?
0: Damn, Maddie, that was a lot of questions right there. But kudos to you to unpeel this onion. We're learning more about this guy. Brent, next
2: because
0: we're
2: Jay buried that.
3: I did bury that.
0: Next, we're going to find out that he's a brain surgeon on his days off. Go ahead, Jay.
3: No, I think the Tampa Bay area has been found. Everybody knows that Tampa is a great town to live in. I think a couple Super Bowls helps. I think a couple of Stanley Cups help.
0: NBA Finals.
3: Yeah, well, we didn't
0: not
3: get
0: NBA,
3: the
0: for, not NBA.
3: Baseball Finals.
0: NCAA.
3: Yeah.
0: Frozen Four, Girls Finals,
3: absolutely.
0: Men's Finals.
3: Yeah. Getting the people here. So I think that, that this market is amazing. I think that we are in a down market right now. So if folks mm-hmm. want to invest, now is the time to do it. Because it's done popped. Whatever's going to pop has popped. And we're going to start to slowly see a recovery. So folks that were waiting for a deal, now's the time for a deal, I think.
0: That's good advice. And you heard it here first on WMNF Tampa. Thanks, Jay Quigley, former head of the, what was it again?
3: Greater Tampa Realtors.
0: Unbelievable. Caller, Maddie, you there?
1: I'm here, Natty. That's me. Yeah.
0: Natty,
1: thank you so much. Jay. Thank you for calling
0: and thank you for listening.
2: Natty, thank you so much.
0: We hope you listen again on Wednesdays at noon. Thank you, sir.
1: Yes, sir. Thank you. Have a nice day.
0: Thank you. Bye-bye. That was great. That was a great call. Man, is there anything else you want to disclose before we get out of here?
3: I killed a guy.
0: I'm nervous now. I don't even know what to say.
2: Yeah, right. Yeah.
3: Oh, that's too funny.
0: So call us. Let me give you that number. 813-239-9663. Ballpark, Arts Complex. Baseball Complex, Arts Complex. We just want to hear if you had a vote on this, because Joe and I are battling tug of war. Uh-huh. Which would it be? Would it be a sports complex vis-a-vis baseball or an arts complex for things like sculpture and painting? Mm-hmm. And listen, full disclosure, I would do both, man. I mean, I would do either is what I mean to say. Mm-hmm. I would be good with either. I would just like, and you know, we should
2: but
0: ask.
2: But you would not see, I guarantee you, and you have to be sincerely
0: honest.
2: Why
0: are we running out of time, Joey? I'm sad now.
2: You would not see our local politicians fighting over this issue.
3: Clamoring over it, yeah.
2: For an arts complex.
3: You're right.
2: It just wouldn't happen.
3: You're right.
2: Now, let me also say
0: wouldn't
2: this.
0: Wouldn't have the same juice.
2: Yeah, it would not. And let me also say this.
0: Yeah.
2: And I understand why sports franchises bring attention to the community. I get it. I'm not naive. It's just my personal taste. But also, $1 billion? $1 billion?
0: Well,
2: wait a minute, let me say this. What happened to these guys who were on the political spectrum, I would say, to the right, mm-hmm. who would say, well, I don't support social welfare, and I don't support feeding the hungry, because you know what? They should be feeding themselves. I am a fiscal conservative.
0: Yeah.
2: But I got $1 billion for a baseball field. And let me tell you what, is that, why can't the baseball players and the baseball managers and the baseball owners come up with $1 billion?
0: I love what you're saying, Joey, and we're going to have to stick a pin in it right there and invite our friend Jay Quigley, our new BFF, by the way.
2: Yay.
0: Because listen, we
2: and
0: got
2: possible future board office, but for various moments.
3: Yes.
0: Jay, wouldn't that be fun?
3: I would love that.
2: The beautiful Jessica goes on vacation.
0: You've just heard it here live, ladies and gentlemen. We're breaking news. If Jessica should decide tomorrow that she's had enough of me and Joe.
2: No.
0: We got a suitable replacement.
2: You're breaking my heart now.
0: We got a suitable replacement. So, Jay, you're welcome back any time, my brother.
2: Yeah, absolutely.
0: Thank you so much. It's so great to know more of you, more about you. I didn't realize your Tampeño pedigree. I have a newfound respect for you, man.
3: Thank you, Mario.
0: Represent town and country.
3: Thank you, brother. I appreciate that.
0: Thanks for being here.
2: The quickest way into Mario's heart is to be born in Tampa.
0: That's it. Listen.
3: That's a pretty easy check mark.
0: And I'll ask it this way. Is that so wrong?
2: No. All right. So let me just say,
0: we got a little bit of time, Joe. You don't got to go too fast.
2: Yeah. Let me just say, though, before we get to the very end, as always, special thanks to our engineer, Jessica. She's been here working it. And Jessica G, the OG of Board Ops. Mm. And to our call taker, Gabrielle. She's back there.
0: The lovely Gabrielle.
2: Yeah, she's on the phone right now, by the way. So our call's coming in.
0: I know.
2: And coming up next, it's the Music Wednesday with Sam I Am. Bam, bam.
0: There you go.
2: She's there.
0: Let me get this caller real quick because we may have something, we may have some breaking news here. Caller, you're on the air. Tell us real quick, is it going to be the arts complex or the baseball complex?
4: Hey, you know, I would love an art complex, but I, as a student at Hillsborough College, I would prefer, if we had to spend $1 billion on this land, I'd prefer to go to the university.
0: I think. Thank you, caller. We'll take your call and we'll write that down. And we appreciate it because that's a student from the university calling us to tell us their opinions and their feelings.
2: Spend it on education.
3: Yep.
0: I think, if I'm not mistaken, this thing is going to enhance the whole Hillsborough College experience as well. Maybe we should get the president of Hillsborough College on here to speak his mind.
2: But why do stadiums enhance the community? I don't see a lot of business popping up around Ray J.
0: Hey, we're out of here. Oh, my goodness. It's WMNF. Am I right? Do we have a minute to go? Because if we have a minute to go, I'll keep talking. Oh, we got 30 seconds. Okay. Yeah, I agree. We're going to have the president of Hillsborough College on here, Joey, to speak to us from his perspective. Because
2: or
0: if
2: hers.
0: No, it's his. It's his. Mr. Atwood.
2: Oh, I was thinking of YCC.
0: So here's the thing. You know, we speak and we pontificate about our feelings about this, but you know who we really need to hear from is the university. Because if they're being displaced, maybe they don't feel the same way. Maybe they feel like, you know, at the end of this rainbow, we're going to get a better opportunity with a better school.
2: Yes.
0: So let's consider their feelings as well. Okay. Thank you, everybody, as always, for being there. Today's show was marvelous. You can listen to it again in the archives. And thank you so much to our new BFF, Jay Quigley, for standing in today.
3: Thank you.
0: I'm Mario Nunez. That's Joe King Carter. And this is WMNF Tampa.
5: Coming up on Outlook, with me, Asya Fuchs. Chef Hawa Hassan was just 5 years old when her family fled Somalia.
6: The night we were leaving, it was a matter of, okay, you can hear the gunshots, you can see burning in the distance.
5: She ended up moving to the United States as a young child, without her family, and learned to make the best of her situation.
6: I think a few years into elementary school, it became crystal clear that no one was coming.
5: Hmm.
6: And when I put the pieces together that my mom was not going to be able to get sponsorship, at least as fast as she had hoped, I thought, it's time to assimilate.
5: Hawa became the all-American girl next door, and it would take her 15 years to rediscover her roots and reclaim her Somali heritage, one recipe at a time. That's after the BBC News.
7: BBC News with Neil Nunes. Rescue teams have worked through the night to locate survivors of the devastating flash floods that hit northern Nepal, killing nearly 200 people. Among those missing are more than 600 tourists. Videos posted online show huge floodwaters surging through populated areas with people fleeing uphill in terror. And Barasa Natarajan has more on the possible cause of the disaster.
8: Several scientists are now coming out with an explanation that probably in one of the glaciers, there's no huge chunk of ice snapped from that area. It came down crashing into this river that created a block, and then suddenly all the water, they were bursting through these mountains and valleys. It came down from 17,000, 18,000 feet, crashing down somewhere around 4,000 feet. Imagine the amount of ice, the rocks and the boulder, and then smashing into the river, creating this huge wave.
7: U.S. media say a military judge has ruled that the alleged mastermind of the 9/11 attacks will stand trial in June 2028, nearly a quarter of a century after the attacks. Khalid Sheikh Mohammed was captured in 2003 and has been held at the U.S. naval base in Guantanamo Bay. He's accused of directing the plot to crash hijacked airliners into the World Trade Center and the Pentagon. A man from England has become the world's first patient to have a tumor removed through brain surgery with live artificial intelligence assistance. Surgeons at University College London Hospital said the man could have lost his sight without the operation. Here's Smita Mundasad.
9: The patient's tumour was benign, but dangerously close to important blood vessels and nerves, leaving him at risk of going blind. The team trained their AI tool on hundreds of videos of previous operations. They then used the AI tool in real time to help highlight sometimes hidden vessels and nerves and to mark up the safest place to remove the tumour. Researchers hope that with larger trials, using AI in this way will help surgery become both safer and faster.
7: Meta, which owns Facebook and Instagram, has agreed to restrict American teenagers' use of its platforms as part of an $18 billion settlement with states that accused it of harming children. A California judge has approved the deal, saying it would meaningfully address the negative impacts of the social media platforms. J.B. McCuskey is the Attorney General for West Virginia, one of the states that filed the lawsuit.
10: The changes to Meta's platform and the safety features that will be part of Meta's interaction with our teens and frankly with their parents are incredible. And we think that this is going to save lives. We think this is going to make our children and our families happier and safer.
7: World News from the BBC. At least 12 people have been killed in wildfires in northwestern Algeria. The civil protection authorities said dozens of blazes swept through several provinces. Five of those who died were in Jijel province. The government of Papua New Guinea is due to begin debating the results of an independence referendum held by its autonomous Bougainville region, potentially paving the way for the creation of a new country. 7 years ago, around 98% of people in Bougainville voted to break away from PNG in a non-binding referendum. New research from Britain suggests involvement involving family and friends in treating mental health patients drastically reduces the likelihood that they'll be admitted to a psychiatric hospital. Alison Holt has this report.
11: Researchers looked at the impact of an approach to mental health treatment called open dialogue. Patients see the same professionals over time.
12: Good morning, friends, and welcome back to Midpoint. 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I'm your host, Shelley Reback, and today is another one of our talkback town halls. 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I try to open up the phone lines to you in a talkback town hall after every pledge drive to reinforce just how important your contributions are to WMNF Community Radio. So with me today is our friend of the show and occasional substitute host, Gary Gibbons. So welcome, Gary.
13: Good morning.
12: So Gary and I are here today to open up the phone lines to you listeners to talk about what you want to discuss. The studio phone number is, as always, 813-239-9663, and our show assistant Daria is back there ready to take your calls. So to start things off, I'm just going to go back to something that I've been hammering on for the last several weeks. I need to take a minute to remind you that the Florida legislature is still in session, and the things that they are doing are really alarming. For example, they are continuing to advance proposals that would create a new secretive counterintelligence unit in state government. They're modeling this special unit on the FBI's old controversial COINTELPRO from the 1960s. Floridians could find themselves, meaning us, right here. We could find ourselves the target of secretive government surveillance and potential arrest under this proposed legislation that is quietly moving through the Florida legislative process. It's crazy. House Bill 945, sponsored by Representative Danny Alvarez, the Republican of Riverview, and Senate Bill 1712, sponsored by Senator Jonathan Martin, the Republican of Fort Myers, would greenlight the creation of a new counterintelligence and counterterrorism unit within the FDLE. The unit's primary mission would be to detect, identify, and neutralize, whatever that means, adversary intelligence entities, which include, quote, a person whose demonstrated actions, views, or opinions are a threat or are inimical to the interests of this state and the United States of America. So viewpoints and opinions could be grounds for surveillance and arrests. And there are no guardrails and only vague definitions governing the wide discretion that's contained in this legislation. And what's even more galling to me is that there's a Democratic co-sponsor of the bill, Representative Jose Alvarez of Kissimmee, the traitor. All of this has drawn the interest of an Israeli company, the surveillance company Cellebrite, that the DeSantis regime has already been paying for various projects. But this is the company that Amnesty International found was using its technology in Serbia to supply police there with forensic products to surveil and covertly target journalists, environmental activists, and others. The same company also sold its phone hacking technology to the Maduro regime in Venezuela. Cellebrite is now lobbying Florida legislators for HB 945, hoping to increase the use of its secret surveillance products in Florida. Meanwhile, this all comes at the same time as Senate Bill 1632, which is a bill that would allow the head of the FDLE to designate groups as domestic terrorist organizations and mandate the expulsion of students who are aiding any designated terrorist organization and prohibit any state funding to be used to support any designated organization or any member of such an organization, including private schools. So this bill is coupled with Senate Bill 1634, which would shroud the whole designation process in secrecy. So you wouldn't even know if your organization was targeted and labeled as a domestic terrorist organization until FDLE came to your door. This is clearly an attempt to set up a counterintelligence unit to target Floridians solely due to their views and opinions, to target First Amendment protected speech and advocacy. I don't know about you, Gary, but to me, this legislation is terrifying. It's nothing but a license to go after the regime's political enemies, and it is absolutely a threat to political advocacy that opposes the regime. It is a threat to organizations like WMNF that champion free speech and that give a platform for shows like mine to voice opposition to authoritarian measures just like this. So I urge you listeners to pay close attention to these bills and to their sponsors. And if you have strong feelings about them, particularly if you are a constituent of Representative Danny Alvarez, Representative Jose Alvarez, or Senator Jonathan Martin, please make your views known. That's the kind of thing that's on my mind today. But I'd really like to hear your views on this legislation, listeners. So our phone lines are open, and we'd like to hear from you. Give us a call at 813-239-9663 and tell us what's on your mind. And do it soon. Don't wait till the end of the show where we can't fit you in. So give us a call early on at 813-239-9663 and tell us what's on your mind. And now I want to ask you, Gary, that's my rant for today, right now. What's on your mind while we're waiting for the phones to light up? Get in the queue, listeners, at 813-239-9663. So, Gary, what's on your mind right now?
13: Well, what's jumping out at me is the fact that the governor only has, what, about 7 months left in his term, but he's spending money like a drunken sailor. And in particular, the money that's being spent on alligator Alcatraz is just completely off the chain. The Florida emergency, well, first of all, he's done all of this under a so-called emergency involving immigration, which he declared back in January of 2023. And since then, he has renewed that every 60 days, including
12: as the law requires.
13: In January, right? Yeah. So he's made it clear that he's going to continue, in his mind, it's going to be an emergency for the rest of his term. And what that allows him to do is avoid a lot of state laws, like competitive bidding laws, and getting more than one bid for a particular service. And instead, what he's done is he's doled out millions and millions of dollars in no bid contracts to his friends,
12: to his cronies,
13: yeah,
12: right.
13: And his supporters.
12: Right.
13: And so, there was an article this week that talked about the fact that they've spent $405 million in the last 6 months.
12: Yeah, I read that it was $608 million that he told Floridians was going to be reimbursed by the feds, by FEMA. And now, in connection with this lawsuit that the Friends of the Everglades and Earth Justice and the Miccosukee Tribe has filed against Alligator Alley's construction because they didn't do any sort of environmental impact studies, in connection with that lawsuit, the feds have testified that they have no intention of paying Florida back that $608 million, because that would mean that it was a federal project, and then they would have to follow federal environmental rules, and they don't want to do it. So they're just walking away from their commitment to reimburse the taxpayers of the state of Florida. And now we are on the hook for that $608 million with no chance of getting it back. I mean, it's insane. And the state doesn't want to take responsibility for the facility. They want the feds to pay for it. So meanwhile, the conditions there are absolutely horrific, and no one is taking responsibility. And it's a travesty.
13: Yeah, and what's crazy about it is that they were lying to the judge. You know, that they were saying at first, when she said, "You've got to shut this thing down because there's not there hadn't been an environmental study done." They said, "Oh, no, it's not a federal project, it's a state project, right? We're paying for this." And meanwhile, they're saying, "You are going to reimburse us, right?"
12: Feds. And DeSantis had said originally, "This is all going to be reimbursed by FEMA." Yeah.
13: So now the feds have said, we're not going to give you any money until you do the environmental study that's required for a federal project, because it's an immigration detention facility, and immigration is solely a federal project.
12: Right. So DeSantis took it on with no hope of being of having the taxpayers of Florida being reimbursed. All right. The phones have started. I'm happy to say we have Vivian on the line. I'm not sure what town Vivian's from, but she wants to talk about the legislation, the domestic terrorism legislation. Vivian, you're on the air.
14: Hi. This is Vivian from Waimama.
12: All right. Vivian from Waimama.
14: I am sadly a constituent of Danny Alvarez. He's on speed dial. He hears from me several times a week, or his office does. I never get a response. But my comment is that the people here in Tampa Bay need, and your listeners need to be paying attention, because some of the worst legislation that is affecting all of us every single day, with all of the traffic and congestion and urban sprawl and paving over everything, is coming out of Tampa Bay legislators. In addition to this terrorism ridiculousness, Danny Alvarez is a sponsor of a bill that will allow public conservation lands to be turned over to agriculture. So agricultural best interests are being served.
12: Yeah, that one looks like it's a little bit like it's being held back a little bit. I'm not sure. You think that one's going to go forward? Because the latest news seemed to suggest that there was some opposition to it up there, even in our Republican-controlled supermajority legislature.
14: Well, I certainly hope so. But the mere fact that the representative from Hillsborough County, from rural Riverview, suffering more than probably anyone else in the county from urban sprawl, is the one proposing this, is absolutely maddening. We also have Michael Owen proposing more urban sprawl in the Little Manatee River, you know, southwest Hillsborough County, where he's proposing more development. He's also the one proposing that we only have single representation on the Hillsborough County Board of County Commissioners.
12: Yeah, that's
13: another horrible idea.
12: Yeah,
14: another horrible, and local people, we are already suffering from loss of rural lands and habitat and paving over the world and water pollution and everything else. And we need to vote these people out, because I strongly suspect that the reason they're proposing all these crazy ideas is because they're afraid they're going to lose power soon, and they need to.
12: All right.
14: And they're trying to get whatever they can.
12: All right, Vivian, I've got another call from a caller who also wants to talk about agriculture. So let's hear what Jerry in St. Pete has to say. Thank you for your call, Vivian. Appreciate it.
14: Thank you.
12: All right, Jerry in St. Pete, you want to talk about agriculture too?
15: I do. So thank you so much. You guys do a great job. Now, obviously, there's a lot of cataclysmic things happening right now. I think we can all agree upon that. So you're doing a great job. So if we can't address it today, if we could put it on your calendar for later, you have programs on WMNF, the Sustainable Living Show, and things like that that start to talk about agriculture. But what I don't hear, because it's just doesn't happen, is where is our food going to come from? You know, like, where is the status of the Florida citrus is in trouble, but without planning at this point, you got to start somewhere. So I know we can't address all these problems right now. Thank you so much for the work that you do. I know you all are very dedicated. The music is fantastic. But, I mean, I'm a farmer, so, like, where's the food going to come from?
12: Well, okay, it sounds like you agree with Vivian that there's a risk to these bills that are pending to take over rural lands for more sprawl and development. And so that's certainly something that our listeners should pay attention to if they're concerned with things like, where's our food going to come from if we don't have any farmland left in Florida?
15: Well, you can't drink it. You can't even drink it.
12: Right. All right, Jerry, thank you for your call.
15: One more thing, okay?
12: I lost
15: my...
12: All right, well, I've got other people in the queue, so I'm going to let them come into the discussion, but thanks for your call.
13: Good luck.
12: Before we go on, I've got a couple emails or text messages I want to read. I've got somebody who's saying, accusing me of being in favor of terrorism, I guess because I've been against this domestic terrorist legislation. Hey, listen, here's the thing. I'm concerned with who's selecting what group is a domestic terrorist group. I mean, this seems like an opportunity for people in the FDLE, for people in the Republican regime to pick on, for example, you know, Muslim advocacy organizations. DeSantis issued an executive order a couple months ago labeling CAIR, C-A-I-R, which is a Muslim civil rights organization, as a terrorist organization when they are an organization that champions civil rights for Muslims. I mean, that's it. And, you know, that this law that they want to pass that says you can't fund any sort of domestic terrorist organization, that looks like an attack on, you know, private Muslim schools. So it's not that I support terrorism, it's that I don't support having these very vague...
13: Overly broad, vague laws that attack thought and opinion.
12: Right. Or religion or ethnicity that put in the hands of one person the opportunity to make these decisions with no in secret. That's the other thing. This proposal suggests that these labelings of organizations as domestic terrorist organizations is going to take place in secret. So there's no opportunity to rebut allegations against the labeling of your organization as a domestic terrorist. So that's where I'm at with that. Not that I support terrorism. I mean, that's just insane. All right. I've got, let's see, who's been hanging on the longest? I've got Mary Poole, who wants to talk about legislation. You're on the air, Mary.
16: Hi, good morning. Can you hear me okay?
12: Yep.
16: All right, good. First of all, this isn't why I'm calling, but in response to that last thing, if you remember in Minnesota, Renee Good and Alex Pretty were considered domestic terrorists.
13: Yeah.
16: I mean, this domestic terrorist bill targets people who disagree. That's what it's all about. So thank you for standing up for that. My concern, and I was listening to something on NPR this morning, I didn't know about this, about the attack on unions, DeSantis. I think it's Republican Senator from Lee County introduced Bill 1296 to curtail unions even further, but giving an exemption to the unions that support him, which are the
13: police and
12: police,
13: fire.
12: Police, law enforcement.
16: I'm horrified at this. It's specifically, as I understand it, it's meant to target teachers' unions and people who are critical of him.
12: Absolutely.
16: It's just another nail in the coffin of our freedoms to speak and for the people to express opposition. And I find that really horrifying.
12: Yeah, that's another thing that's working its way through the legislature. So pay attention to that.
13: Yeah, they're trying to make it harder to vote in union elections, and they're trying to stack the deck, saying that you need a higher percentage of votes to start or even keep your union.
12: Yeah,
13: and then, right. And this follows on the heels of what they did a couple of years ago, which
12: right.
13: said, you know, you have to pay, you have to have a certain percentage of your members, and then they wouldn't allow payroll deductions.
12: Right, that made it harder to keep the numbers up. All right, thank you, Mary. Thanks for calling
16: You're
12: in.
16: Welcome.
12: We appreciate it. All right, I've got Mike in Sarasota. You're on the air, Mike.
17: Great. Thank you for taking my call. Let me get you off the speakerphone.
12: Yep.
17: Get you on. First off, I just want to echo what the previous caller just said, which is this has to be considered as just another attack on free speech and dissent in America. The Trump administration and their allies have been relentlessly attacking education, law firms, and any other dissidents and anybody that you can. Who
12: now, something really interesting happened with the law firms this week. I don't know if you saw, but on Monday,
17: DOJ is renewing its assault on them.
12: No, but on Monday, DOJ announced that they were going to abandon their fight to preserve the executive orders against the law firms. And then yesterday, they filed something with the court that said, oops, sorry, we are not abandoning our appeals. We are going to continue our fight against the law firms.
17: Well,
12: I mean, these people are clowns.
17: Again, yeah. So, but anyway, but getting back to what to the main purpose you mentioned at the beginning, I completely agree with you that this bill about terrorism is a bad bill because it's vague language, it criminalizes opinions, and it sounds unconstitutional. And if it can make CARE illegal, an organization like CARE illegal, which has never committed any violence, it could certainly make an organization like WMNF illegal.
12: WMNF, the ACLU, it could, any Planned Parenthood. I mean, there are any number of organizations that they could accuse of being a domestic terrorist organization because they don't like their viewpoint.
17: Right. And the thing about the ACLU is we may be counting on the ACLU to actually attack this law. And if they make them illegal, then we don't have anybody.
12: Exactly. Right.
17: So that gets to my questions for you. I have two questions for you about this. With the bill being this bad, can it be challenged preemptively? That's my first question. Can various organizations such as the ACLU and maybe even WMNF go to court to challenge it preemptively?
12: No.
13: And no.
12: Second
13: no,
12: question,
13: it can't.
17: Okay, all right. Well, then my second question is that if we can't challenge it preemptively, what about, do we have to wait for actual enforcement of the bill, to them to actually enforce it upon somebody? And then if so, is there any inkling that there is anything, any group of people in Florida who will then challenge it?
12: Well, okay, let me answer that, putting on my lawyer hat. Gary also is a lawyer. But, you know, a controversy has to be ripe to go to court. It has to be alive, you know? It can't be something speculative. The courts will not hear a speculative complaint. So, yeah, it has to be, there has to be an actual law that's been passed into law. There has to be an actual controversy.
13: And you have to have standing to bring the suit.
12: Yes, so that's why
13: enforcement. So you have to be in the target zone of you know, this particular law in order to
12: So those are really good questions, Mike. I'm glad you asked them, but those are the answers. No. So the law would have to be passed, and somebody would have to be the target of it, or an organization would have to be the target of it. And then presumably that organization or that person could sue. But part of the problem with this law is that one of the companion pieces of legislation makes the whole process secret. So you don't know until you maybe lose your FCC license like WMNF, or until the FDLE is at your door and seizing all your computers and your electronic devices and shutting you down. You just don't know. But thank you for raising those issues. That I think they're important, and it's important for people to know. I got to let you go, Mike. I'm sorry. I've got a big queue here of people waiting to get on air. So thank you for calling in. Appreciate it. Okay, I've got Greg in Tampa. You're on the line. You're on the air. I'm sorry.
18: Yeah, great. Listen, thanks. I'm a big supporter of WMNF. And
12: well, thank you.
18: You're welcome. And I appreciate you bringing this to light, because I was shocked to hear it, to be honest. You know, what's disturbing a lot of times is the right, they say something for everybody else to parrot. For instance, anybody who's in opposition to, like, the Iran war, you know, we're pro-terrorist. This is their talking point. This is their what they parrot. And we hear it all the time. And then they always have something to say that's, you know, just they'll try to figure something out to paint us with a different view as being pro-terrorist or, you know,
12: anti-American.
13: I'm frequently called a communist on Facebook, which is, it couldn't be any less true.
12: Yeah, I know. You know, we're called un-American because, you know, we challenge authoritarianism. We challenge fascism. I mean, that's certainly something that I do on the show. And as I mentioned earlier, I just got a text message from somebody saying, oh, so you're in favor of terrorism, you know, which is couldn't be further
13: absurd
12: from the truth.
18: Ridiculous.
12: It is ridiculous. But I'm disturbed to hear that this is the first that you are hearing about these bills that are pending in the legislature. You know, here on Midpoint, I try to focus really heavily on what is happening in the Florida legislature, because I don't think that the media does a good enough job to educate Floridians about what's happening up in Tallahassee. And then it becomes too late. All of a sudden, we turn around and people are screaming, why can't I protect my trees in my city or in my neighborhood? Or why can't we ban single-use plastic bags? Or, you know, why is there so much development in these in my rural community? I mean, all these things that are happening, and people don't notice until it's too late, when the laws have been passed and their freedoms have been restricted and their ability to control their own communities and the life within their communities is gone because they've gotten rid of home rule. I mean, these are things that people don't understand are affected directly by what happens in Tallahassee. And for the last, like, three decades, pretty much, we've had a Republican-controlled supermajority in the legislature that has frankly been making our lives more difficult. And, you know, they continue to push the boundaries. They can continue to make it so that it becomes more and more difficult to elect anybody but them. You know, right now we've got DeSantis, who is trying to redistrict our congressional districts mid-decade, which has not been done before.
13: And illegal under the Florida Constitution if it's done for political purposes.
12: Yeah, and yet they're going to go ahead and do it. He's called a special session for that purpose after the end of the regular session in a couple weeks. So anyway, thank you, Greg, and thank you for letting me know that talking about this stuff is hopefully bringing to light some things that people are not otherwise aware of. So I appreciate that. Thanks for calling in.
13: Yeah, Shelley, when I hear people complaining about Washington, D.C. and that's the big problem, I said, you're looking too far north. It's Tallahassee that's really affecting your life on a daily basis more often.
12: Yeah, and people do not understand that their voices make a difference in Tallahassee. You know, if you're like Vivian, a caller earlier, a constituent of Danny Alvarez, you need to let Danny Alvarez know what you think about his bill create these sort of secret terrorism labels that can make you subject to arrest and shut you down. I mean, you need to let him know that. You need to let Jose Alvarez, who is some kind of a Democrat, allegedly, who is a co-sponsor of this bill. I mean, you need to let him know what you think of that.
13: We're talking about criminal prosecution, you know, and it's just, I've been watching the legislature for years, decades, really, and in the last 15 years or so, that the willingness to pass blatantly unconstitutional laws just because they want to, and let the you know, damn the consequences, we'll let somebody sue us and make it go away, it is not the way to run a state government. But that's what that's what we've got.
12: Well, and you know, the court system moves very slowly. You know, that's the problem. So bad things are passed in Tallahassee. Bad laws are passed in Tallahassee. Then the laws are enforced. Then somebody or an organization sues, and it goes to court. And it just gives the DeSantis regime an opportunity to send more money to their favored law firms to defend laws that they know are blatantly unconstitutional, but that they want to get to the Florida Supreme Court, because the Florida Supreme Court is a wholly owned subsidiary now of the DeSantis regime. And so, you know, it's a vicious circle here.
13: Yeah, the amount that's paid for legal fees on all these lawsuits is staggering.
12: Yeah, last year they added something like $11 million to the budget for legal defense of all of these crazy laws and executive orders. Okay, we are doing a talkback town hall here on Midpoint WMNF, and we want to hear from you today about what you want to talk about, what you're worried about, what kinds of things in the news are disturbing to you, and what you think our listeners should be focused on, should be understanding. So give us a call at 813-239-9663. 813-239-9663. That's the studio call-in number, and we want to hear from you during the live show with the news that you think is important for our listeners to pay attention to. So, I'm here. I'm Shelley Rebeck. I'm your host of Midpoint. I've got Gary Gibbons with me, and we're ready to talk about what you want to talk about. So, let's see. I've got a text message here that says, from 5779, good morning. Does Florida Tallahassee believe voters deserve Eric, E-R-I-C, given the allegations of rampant election fraud? Okay, I'm not sure that I understand the question. I'm not sure whether the texter is suggesting that Eric is a bad thing or a good thing, but Eric is a national program that allows supervisors of elections around the country to communicate with each other so that they can know whether somebody has voted in more than one place, and to make sure that we don't have people voting in multiple places, in multiple elections. And Florida has withdrawn from ERIC, from the ERIC program. So we no longer have that access, that opportunity to look for that type of election fraud. So, yeah, I'm not sure I understand your question, but I will say that I think that withdrawing from the ERIC program is a bad thing and a dangerous thing. And I don't think that Florida should have done that, but they did. So I don't know if that answers your question. All right, what else do we have here? I have an email from Fred who says that we have laws that prevent our government from conducting secret surveillance of its citizens. Pray that they are followed and upheld. This is from Fred in Michigan, and he's citing to the Fourth Amendment of the United States Constitution that protects against unreasonable secret government surveillance requiring warrants based on probable cause. And, you know, Fred, you're right. But as we've noticed, the constitutional impediments don't seem to really stop these people from passing unconstitutional laws.
13: We've got ICE agents busting down people's doors without search warrants. You know, they have created something they call an administrative warrant, which is totally outside of the purview of the Fourth Amendment.
12: Yeah.
13: So.
12: Yeah. Okay. Let's hear from John in Lutz. John, you're on the air.
19: Yes, thank you for taking my call. About the bill designating groups as terrorists or terrorist-supporting organizations.
12: Yep.
19: I wonder if I could play a little bit of devil's advocate. I'm actually glad if that there would be finally a way that we can designate AIPAC a terrorist organization, since it supports the terrorism and the genocide of Palestinians. So I'm all for sending everyone who's an AIPAC supporter to prison.
12: Well, the likelihood of that happening, I think, is really slim, John. I mean, you know, that's the thing about having these processes in secret. First of all, there's no ability to influence what goes on in those rooms. There's no ability to influence what kind of conclusions are rendered, and you know. Your opinion, I don't know how, other than calling into shows like this, I don't know how you would get that to the people to whom it would matter. But, you know, given the fact that we have this Republican-controlled supermajority in Florida and a Republican-controlled executive branch, Republican-controlled judicial branch, the notion that they would declare AIPAC a terrorist organization, I think that's, like, really slim. I don't think that's going to happen. But,
19: well,
12: you know.
19: We've been trying to keep hope alive, and we need to vote people in the office who will support justice.
12: Okay.
13: Amen.
12: Yeah. Agree with you there. Thank you for calling in, John. Appreciate it.
19: Thank you.
12: All right. Let's see. I've got... all right. We've got a bunch of text messages here that I wanted to go through. Gary, what else is on your list of things that you wanted to talk about with the listeners?
13: Well, you know, at the risk of leaving the state of Florida issues, I have to talk about this war that was started over the weekend. And what really jumped out at me was a decision that was made by Kash Patel just a few days ago to fire a bunch of people, a dozen agents and staff members from the counterintelligence unit tasked with monitoring threats from Iran, of all places. Right. They were ousted for the simple reason that they were also involved in looking at the records that the president took to Mar-a-Lago. Remember the documents case that was dismissed by Eileen Cannon?
12: Yeah.
13: You know, I guess Kash Patel was embarrassed or called on the carpet by the president for his behavior at the Olympics. And so he has to come back and get in in his good graces by firing people, but there's been this huge lack of concern, I would say, for our security here at home. We've between Cash Patel firing people from the FBI and Pam Bondi firing people from the DOJ, we have lost hundreds of years of experience and qualifications for people who have been career employees who are doing the job of keeping us safe.
12: Yeah.
13: And that's just disappeared, you know. And
12: yeah, I mean, without, you know, we like to keep it Florida focused, but you know, so without getting too far afield on that, the idea that that we are not exposed by virtue of Trump's foray into you know, Israel's war against Iran, the idea that we as citizens here are not exposed to the potential for, you know,
13: retaliation.
12: At home here, you know, like 9/11 type activity by Iran is, you know, it's silly. We're here in Tampa, Florida, which is the site of Central Command, which governs our wars in the Middle East. I mean, we are, of all places in the United States, probably the most exposed because of that. Because what we've seen is that Iran is retaliating against all these American military sites throughout the Middle East. You know, their missiles cannot reach Tampa.
13: Nope.
12: Okay, they cannot reach Tampa, but certainly bad actors can reach Tampa. You know, bad actors, individuals can reach Tampa, and you know, it's important to keep that in mind when you think about whether it's worth what we are doing in connection with our bombing campaign in Iran.
13: And the people that were fired for political reasons are the ones that were charged with investigating those types of counterterrorism, attacks. So it's frightening and it's disturbing from a lack of planning and a lack of you know, everything that's going on in this war.
12: Yeah, I mean, it's just going to encourage more chaos throughout the region, more refugees. Anyway, I want to bring it back to a Florida issue, though, because we like to be Florida focused here on Midpoint. Meanwhile, get your pen and write down our call-in number if you have something to add. 813-239-9663. If you're a new caller, we want to hear from you. Another thing that's been on my mind is that Florida just cut off all access to HIV treatment for 16,000 people. And Florida's not alone. Florida's one of 20 states that have taken similar measures to restrict access to HIV treatment. Why? That's not just cruelty. It's a major public health crisis in the making. Now, you may think, well, that doesn't affect me. I'm not HIV positive. I don't have AIDS. Or I take PrEP to prevent it. I'm undetectable. But listen, without access to HIV treatment, it is absolutely inevitable that HIV is going to spread. And as it spreads, we risk it mutating. And all of a sudden, maybe PrEP doesn't work anymore. Maybe current treatments don't work anymore. Maybe more and more people are susceptible to getting HIV and AIDS. And more people are dying. And in the meantime, more people are sick and are burdening our healthcare system so that people with other health issues have less access to emergency rooms, to doctors, to hospital treatment. You know, why do this, Florida? Why? Why invite this health crisis? For what? You know, let me just speak to people who have lost their access to this HIV treatment for a minute. And let you know that the federal Centers for Medicare and Medicaid, which is CMS, they have some resources for you. So you want to check the CMS website, or you want to Google the special enrollment period for Florida ADAP consumers, and see if you can get some assistance through that program, because Florida has abandoned you, I'm sorry to say.
13: You know? Yeah, there's another Senate bill that the governor is heavily in favor of. It's Senate Bill 1756 that is trying to relax the standards for having your children vaccinated before they go to school.
12: Yeah.
13: And so, you know, they're thankfully right now there's no House bill that's a companion, but who knows? This is the really scary part of the legislative session where they start tacking things on to other bills to try to sneak them through. And so the concern is, you know, right now, as of February 26th, there are 107 confirmed measles cases in Florida. Remember, we thought we had eradicated that. And we're like third in the nation in the number of measles cases. Well, if you want to invite, that to explode, let's stop vaccinating kids before they go to school.
12: Yeah, right now they're prohibiting public schools from requiring mandating vaccinations, and now they want to extend that to private schools as well. So I don't know where you're going to send your kid to school if you're concerned about that. If you have a kid who's, you know, got a suppressed immune system and has to worry about being infected by other unvaccinated kids, I don't know where you're going to send your kid to school to keep their health safe.
13: We call it public health for a reason. You know, a lot of these things that we do are to protect the population at large. We're just, I mentioned to you before the show started, our Surgeon Generals used to be the best doctor you could find, right? And now, I mentioned to you before the show started, our Surgeon Generals used to be

0: 239-9663 is our studio line. One thing I want to point out before we run out of time is that Florida wants to do its own little SAVE Act. They want to tighten voter eligibility rules. And if this passes into law, it's going to mean many students and seniors and women who have changed their names during their lifetime will be blocked from casting a ballot in Florida. House Bill 991 contains a wide-ranging set of changes to the state election code, including new proof of citizenship requirements when registering to vote or voting at the polls, by reducing the kinds of photo ID cards that can be used when you show up to vote or when voting by mail, requiring your legal citizenship status to be posted on your driver's license, so you may need a new driver's license, or get a passport, which is expensive. It's like $130 or $150 bucks to get a passport. So people registering to vote in Florida would need to provide proof of U.S. citizenship through a valid passport or a citizenship certificate or a birth certificate, a certified copy of a birth certificate from a United States jurisdiction, a number of different things that are going to make it much more difficult for people to register to vote and to vote in Florida. Now, this is a particularly Florida law that they're trying to pass. This is not the Federal SAVE Act. The Federal SAVE Act looks like it's going to go down to defeat.
1: Yeah, because the Senate's not going to take it up.
0: Right, right. But this is a particular Florida laws that they're trying to pass to make it more difficult to vote in Florida.
1: And this has nothing to do with election security. Yeah, let's be clear. The elections in Florida are safe, and I've worked elections.
0: No,
1: you have
0: this,
1: too.
0: This is a way to keep people from changing the Republican-controlled regime that we have in Florida, where they control all branches of government and they have a supermajority in the legislature. This is a chance for them to maintain that control by reducing the pool of voters. All right, I've got a couple calls here. I'm going to take Jack in Tampa. You're on the line. You want to talk about stadium construction?
2: Yes, ma'am. They have plans to build a new stadium for the Rays in Tampa, and they want us, the taxpayers, to fit half the bill of it, which is $2.5 billion. Plus, they announced that the Buccaneers want to spend $2.5 billion to renovate their stadium. So somehow, we as the taxpayers are going to get stuck paying for half of it.
0: Well, you may be right. I mean,
1: and the governor seems hell-bent to just give away state assets as
0: yes.
1: part of this deal as well.
0: Yes, he wants to give away the land on the campus of the Hillsborough Community College. It's not called Community College anymore,
1: just
0: isn't it?
1: Just Hillsborough College.
0: Hillsborough College, yeah. He wants to give away the land there.
1: And the DMV office that's
0: yes.
1: on MLK.
0: That serves so many people who may now need to get new driver's licenses to
1: yeah.
0: be able to vote.
1: And it was just renovated a couple of years ago, but he just wants to give that to the developers that would not be used for the stadium or parking, but would be part of the commercial development piece of this whole thing. They want a 100-acre site so that they can have a mixed-use commercial and residential and all these other things around the stadium, and the governor seems more than willing to give that away as part of this deal.
0: Yeah, and I don't even know who to talk to about that. Who's like controlling that? Is it the governor? Is it the county commission that has to approve that? Is it? I guess it's the state. You know, the state, the board of trustees of the university system too. I'm not even sure. Like who do we even object to on this? Plan.
2: Yeah.
0: You know?
2: But I'm telling you right now, the taxpayers.
0: We're going to be on the hook for it.
2: We're going to be on the hook for all this.
0: Yeah. Well, thank you for calling in and raising that
1: good
0: issue,
1: question.
0: Jack. Appreciate it. All right. I can take one more call quickly. This is Marie from Indian Rocks Beach. You're on the air. Make it quick, please.
3: Good morning. Thank you for your show. What I want to point out to the world, basically, ever listening, is the separation of voting and schools.

0: be just dealt with statewide. Problem with that is if you live in Florida and you want to move to another state, the reason we have the Board of Education is so that you can take a child out of second grade, move to another state and put them in second grade, because we have some cohesive education rules. When they try to stop that, it's just another way to keep people down, keep them behind, keep them poor and under their finger. So we all have to fight as hard as we can, because it's the wealthy people who are trying to turn our country into a one-sided playing field.
1: Well, you know, that's another interesting question, Marie. You know, more and more people are probably in Florida pulling their kids out of public school and putting them in homeschool, which is not subject to the same kinds of rigorous regulation that the public schools are for curriculum and testing.
0: Yeah, and it leaves them open for abuse, which is what has been proven. Yes, some people do an amazing job, but the majority of us cannot handle homeschooling, and they do it as a way of not having accountability for their children.
1: Right. Yes. And also, we've also got, can you take us off speakerphone? Because there's a lot of
2: And we're paying people to homeschool now.
1: Yeah, we're paying people, and they also have this new thing now where the state is going to give charter schools a free use of public school buildings and assets and janitorial services and cafeteria services, and that, yep. You know, this whole schools of hope thing. Now they're basically trying to turn over what is a public asset to private businesses.
0: Same with prison, it's not good.
1: Without the accountability that is required of public schools. Yeah. Well, thank you for your call. Appreciate it. You bringing this up.
0: Have a great day.
1: Thank you. I've got a message here that says, why is that bad that only citizens are by law allowed to vote? Okay, somebody has sent me a text message from 4783 who wants to know, why is that bad that only citizens are allowed to vote? Nobody's saying that that's bad. Only citizens should be allowed to vote. But here's the thing. They take us out of the ERIC system so that we can't check people's status around the country. They've now made it so that supervisors of elections can't check through. Right now, they can check through the Social Security system to see if you're a citizen. There are so many other ways that they can establish your status as a citizen, short of making you purchase a $150 passport or something to prove your status. It's not that there's any objection to having only citizens vote. The objection is to making it more difficult for individuals to establish that they are a citizen.
2: And if you have to pay for that, isn't that a poll tax?
1: Yes,
2: that we outlawed?
1: It's just like a poll tax. Yeah, so I want to be clear. I have no objection to making sure that citizens only are voters. And in fact, every possible research has shown that there aren't, you know, major numbers of people who aren't citizens voting. Very, very, very small. I don't have the numbers in front of me right now, but it's very, very small.
2: It's not an issue.
1: This is not because we have non-citizens voting. This is because they want to restrict the people who do vote. That's what it is. It's just, let's just be real clear on that. Nobody wants non-citizens to vote.
2: And they don't.
1: And they don't, right. And they don't. All
2: They'll
1: right.
2: be deported if they do.
1: Yeah.
2: You know.
1: Okay. We are at the end of the show now. I'm really sorry. That's all we have time for today. Thanks so much again for your support during our pledge drive. We are very grateful. Thanks to Gary Gibbons for joining us today, and to our WMNF volunteers, Jessica Green, for getting us on the air, and Daria Miranova for taking your calls. I want to remind you that Midpoint is going to be sponsoring our next Wavemaker speaker series on Wednesday, April 8th, when we will be hosting historian Robert Fiesler, author of American Scare, Florida's Hidden Cold War on Black and Queer Lives, which is the story of the Johns Committee, Florida's own version of the House Un-American Activities Committee in the 50s and 60s. Robert is a really interesting speaker, and this will be a scintillating evening of Florida history that has frightening implications for what is happening in our politics today. So tickets are only $10 in advance, and you can get them at WMNF.org/events. I hope to see you there on April 8th at the Commodore. Now stay tuned for Talking Animals. We are WMNF Tampa, and we are out.

0: morning. This is Talking Animals on WMNF. I'm Duncan Strauss. My guest today is Elizabeth Olson, who lives in Palm Harbor and is the founder of not one but two animal organizations whose missions intersect. Rescue Pink's mission is to reduce euthanasia and pet homelessness by promoting and funding spay-neuter programs, partnering with top-tier veterinary clinics. Rescue Pink has sponsored high-volume events, fixing up to 60 animals in a single day. Their motto, by the way, is no birth is the first step to no kill. Since its founding, Rescue Pink has helped well over 2,200 dogs and cats through spay-neuter, medical care, fostering and rehoming, and more. The Animal Justice Task Force functions as the legal and advocacy arm of Rescue Pink, which Olson created to bring accountability, transparency, and urgency to animal cruelty and neglect cases. Indeed, as the Tampa Bay Times chronicled in an extended story earlier this year, Olson has dramatically altered the animal cruelty landscape of Central Florida, particularly when it comes to the manner of prosecuting cases, demonstrating a more fastidious and tenacious approach. This helps ensure convictions and significant sentencing. In addition to drawing notable media coverage, Olson has been recognized for her work in other ways, including receiving the Animal Hero of the Year Award from Florida Voices for Animals and the Presidential Lifetime Achievement Award from Pinellas County Animal Services. We'll discuss Rescue Pink, the Animal Justice Task Force, achievements of both, next steps for one or both, other topics and projects when I speak with Elizabeth Olson here in just a moment on Talking Animals on WMNF. Coming up later on today's program, I'll speak with Lori Posey of Labrador Retriever Rescue of Florida, a nonprofit dedicated to rescuing labs, placing them in caring foster homes, and sharing their stories through social media or other platforms on a path to placing the dogs in forever homes. With today being National Dog Day, I thought it fitting to briefly discuss a dog rescue and dogs, of course. More when Lori Posey joins me later here on Talking Animals on WMNF. Right now, though, let's get into my conversation with Elizabeth Olson and her two intersecting organizations, Rescue Pink and the Animal Justice Task Force, and the terrific efforts and achievements of both. With a reminder that I invite you to join the conversation by calling 813-239-9663, emailing dj at wmnf.org, or texting 813-433-0885. Let's welcome Elizabeth Olson to Talking Animals. Good morning, Elizabeth.
1: Good morning.
0: Thanks for joining us on Talking Animals.
1: Thank you for inviting me.
0: And who is the talking animal I see in the background there?
1: That's one of the five in the house.
0: Okay.
1: That's Muffin. That's little man Muffin.
0: Great.
1: And I've got a couple other ones laying around, including my 100-pound shepherd sitting next to me waiting for something to bark at.
0: Okay. Well, we'll try to give him something to bark at. We do like, you know, the show's called Talking Animals, so we love it. Talking animals do talk in the background. That's great. That makes it more interesting and keeps the name of the thing, you know, more authentic. So, anyways, many interviews I conduct here, Elizabeth, on the show involve the founder of a rescue, a sanctuary, some other notable organization. Among the things that we typically hear is that as much as that person is passionate about what they do, running their organization involves a tremendous amount of work and enormous challenges. You, as I noted in the opening, have founded and run two organizations, and probably bordering on another one, which makes me super curious about your history with animals. How did you feel about animals as a kid? When did you, I guess more importantly, when did you first feel a sort of a kinship with animals? Because you not only love animals, but your efforts show that you want to protect them whenever possible.
1: My mother would tell you a story if she was still here, but I was barely walking. Maybe like a year, year and a half, and I would just run up to every dog I saw. So one time I went up to one and I had some licorice. I was trying to give the dog the licorice and it jumped up and accidentally bit my face. But that didn't stop me. I still kept chasing every animal around there was. I'd bring home all the strays. My dad was a softie. He let me keep everything. And my mom was like, oh, no, I don't want it in the house. But so that's kind of, it's just been ingrained in me my whole life. I don't know how to even explain it. Whenever I was watching movies, you know, I'd cry when King Kong died. You know, I just can't, I mean, people can die. It doesn't bother as much. But when the dogs die, I just can't help it. I just have this feeling. I don't know how to explain it, but I kind of feel what they feel when I look at them. So
0: super empathetic, right?
1: Yeah, I guess it is.
0: Yeah, mm-hmm. Like you really feel their, whatever they're going through, you feel more vividly than most. And it sounds like that happened since you were a toddler.
1: Yeah, it has.
0: So how many, like at peak, do you remember how many animals were at the house when everybody said, okay, well, Elizabeth's got another one here. Let's let that one stay too.
1: Well, my mom would put her foot down, but so once I had one or two, they wouldn't let me have any more. But my the peak of my own house, of my own animals, I had a German Shepherd, a Pit Bull, a Shih Tzu Maltese, and two cats. Then I had a litter of foster kittens with the mom, so I had another seven. Oh, so goodness. We had up to, in my own little home here, up to almost 15 animals in the house, but different sections, the kittens go elsewhere. But so, yeah, I've had quite a full house occasionally.
0: Yeah, and someone tells me you don't mind when that happens, when it gets to be kind of chaotic. It's like, yeah, another animal, bring them on. Yeah.
1: Yep.
0: Cool.
1: That's for sure.
0: So was this straight through? So, because we heard about when you were a toddler, and we know kind of what's happening now or recently. Throughout that whole period, like when you were at school or growing up or first jobs, did you also have animals, maybe more than one along the way?
1: Yeah, I always did. Even when I was in college, I had a German Shepherd and a Golden Retriever. And then I became a flight attendant. So I flew to Dallas, or was based in Dallas, or first I was based in New York, but I had the German Shepherd and Golden Retriever. So that was really tough. But then I did move to Dallas, and I also found somewhere to live with the dogs. And I found an apartment that would let me leave them. The apartment manager took care of them when I would fly. It's hard for me when people go, oh, I'm too busy or whatever, and they're rehoming their animals. When I went across the country with two large dogs and had a job where I traveled every week, and I still found a way to do it. So, I think if there's a will, there's a way. So I've never not had an animal. I mean, it's just always been that way.
0: Yeah, and it sounds like the more the merrier whenever possible. Mm-hmm. Sounds like one wouldn't really be sufficient for you.
1: I couldn't take it.
0: So let's talk about how some of that's kind of translated over the years. Let's talk a little bit about Rescue Pink. Talk about the sort of the idea behind it and how you wanted to distinguish it from other spay-neuter operations.
1: Well, there really isn't many other spay-neuter operations. There's not really too many rescues on their own that do it. I mean, there's facilities that do spay and neuter, but as far as rescues go, most of them are out there rehoming animals, taking in animals and rehoming animals. And so when I started volunteering at Pinellas County Animal Services in 2009, which is kind of why how this entire thing happened, I just volunteered there, but then I started their social media. I started their Facebook page because I was a digital marketing specialist at the Tampa Bay Times. And they didn't have a Facebook page, so I started it. And that enabled me to help with everything, really, with the community. But then I'd start getting cruelty complaints and other complaints coming in, and I had to deal with enforcement a lot, like trying to figure out, how do we fix this? What's wrong here? And so that's just what engulfed me in all this. And then also at the shelter, there would be animals coming in and just so many. And I said, I want to start something where we need spay and neuter. So many wonderful rescues are out there kind of mopping up the mess, and I wanted to turn off the faucet. So that's why I say no birth is the first step to no kill, because we don't have to worry about no kill if we don't have any births that are, too many of them. So then I just started my rescue and started doing spay and neuter. I still did other stuff, along the lines, helped rehoming, and the little guy behind me that was there,
0: I was going to tell you, Muffin bailed it. You said that guy asking the question seems kind of a dull guy, so I'm moving
1: Muffin,
0: along.
1: Are you camera shy? I ended up taking him in from a homeless couple, so that was supposed to be temporary, but it ended up how many years later? So other things happened, but
0: I appreciate that you turned to ask Muffin, and so far no answer back, but that's my kind of person. That's my kind of talking
1: right
0: animal
1: now.
0: Person.
1: He's wanting to know if he's supposed to come over and sit on my lap. So
0: Come on over and answer the question out loud.
1: He loves sitting up here. The other one has already given me the eye. The little white one I have too. I just started with that, and then I saw that the tethering law was a problem. We had one, but it was weak, and they still allowed tethering on a clothesline that they call a pulley system.
0: Yeah.
1: And I got a video at Animal Services through Facebook. Someone turned in this video of this poor German Shepherd, riddled with cancer, sideways, rain, couldn't reach his little, you know, little bit of a doghouse he had because of the pulley system was stuck on a tree. So we had a wonderful director at that time, a new director called, her name's Mo Freeney, and she is amazing. And I went to her like very upset, and I said, why can't we change this ordinance so it's no unattended tethering? And so she agreed, we did. And so together, and we brought in Renee Rivard from the League of Humane Voters. So we went in and we got it in front of the commission, and that was the first law that I initiated changing in Pinellas County. So the whole thing kind of spiraled from running their social media at Pinellas County Animal Services, because then I was able to see what was going on and what needed help. So that's why I did the spay and neuter on my part. But then the other part is the advocacy and the legislation changes.
0: And so what is your view of no kill in places that sort of advocate, you know, or claim their no kill numbers and that's what kind of facility they are? Seems like that's, that kind of differs from your fundamental philosophy, if I understand it.
1: Well, not really. I mean, they're,
0: Think the idea of no birth, you know, right. is
1: well,
0: the first step to no
1: that
0: kill.
1: Right, that should be the concentrating. And believe me, my opinion of the no-kill philosophy overall with shelters, it's not really high. I don't believe in fudging numbers. I don't believe in letting animals sit on the street because you don't want to bring in animals that could be euthanized, so that would affect your number. I don't believe in managed intake where people, you know, you have to make an appointment, so therefore the dog doesn't ever get in the house, in the shelter. So I don't, I think the idea started out good, but it's turned into shelters doing things that are not good for animals to keep their number at a certain level. And I do not agree with that. So
0: yeah.
1: That's my thought on it.
0: A lot of efforts to kind of fudge those numbers. And so
1: yes, people that you it hear, happens way too often.
0: Yeah. So what obstacles are there facing the expansion of doing it more like Rescue Pink? Is it, I guess the fundamental issue is probably the cost of the surgeries.
1: I mean, expanding Rescue Pink?
0: Yeah.
1: Or the spay and neuter? Yeah. Oh, yeah.
0: Well, I mean, to have more, I mean, because it seems like it should be scalable, but it sounds like a key factor is getting more and more folks on board who would do the low-cost surgeries.
1: Yeah.
0: And that's the only way you're going to get to where you can expand the kind of numbers you're seeing within the Rescue Pink world so far.
1: Right. And honestly, I think way too much money is spent on the no-kill philosophy instead of stopping the problem. So that's as far as that part goes. But for, yes, I think way more low-cost spay and neuter is needed. I put up an event for $20 for your dog or cat to get fixed, and I had 530 entries for 36 spots.
0: Oh, my goodness.
1: So people want to get it done.
0: Yeah.
1: They just can't afford it. And some regular vets are charging $700, $800, so no one's going to do it. And then one litter of kittens equals over a million kittens in about 9 years. So that is the problem. I think if we had a lot more low-cost spay and neuter, things could be a lot better. So I just got a wonderful donation yesterday. I do everything on donations. I do not take a salary. For me to keep doing what I'm doing, it is, you know, just on donations only. And I have a wonderful donor who just sent me a nice donation, and that's going to enable me to do so many animals, and it makes me so happy. So yes, we can't run without donations, and that's what we use it for, the spay and low-cost spay and neuter.
0: So at this point, Rescue Pink is strictly funded by donations. There's no other grants,
1: right,
0: or other things.
1: No.
0: So if people...
1: Not at this time. I applied to one grant, but I had never heard back. I'm so small. Like, a lot of the big organizations seem to get those. Little people like me, I'm basically a one-person rescue. And I don't really have that kind of... You know, I don't know. I just don't have what it seems like they want to give it to the ones that have been or bigger for some reason.
0: Yeah. And it was just, you know, of course, sort of backwards, because even as a one person operation, you're getting incredible results and numbers. And so you'd think the people that make those decisions about grants would say, wow, it's not a big operation here, but look at what she's done, look what she's doing, and look where she's headed. So you think?
1: Well, I think we are starting to get a little more of that. I have this one wonderful big donor here. She's donated twice now, and then I have another wonderful lady. So I think more people are seeing what I'm doing, and it's helping. But it's just really, I wish more local businesses, more bigger businesses in the community, and bigger businesses in general would really concentrate on this a little more than so many other things they concentrate on, you know. And so I think it would help a lot. And Harmony Vet Care has been amazing. They have 3 locations around Tampa Bay, and they are my go-to. I've done already 880 animals this year, and I have more scheduled with them, and also a smaller vet, which I love too, because they can a little more flexible on timing and stuff. And I have Best Friends Animal Hospital, and now I just started an event with Operation Snip, where we're doing kittens, mom and kittens as a group. Wow. So all that is founded by donations, and it's just every animal we help save is, you know, hundreds and not, if not thousands less on the street.
0: So I guess we should note that the website is rescuepinkjustice.org. Is that where people could find out more, and that's where they could donate? Yeah. If they wanted to help out with funding these spay neuter things and other things that you're doing?
1: Absolutely, they can go there. And I have a Facebook page, Rescue Pink Florida. There is another Rescue Pink, it's in India, it's for other things. But the mine is, of course, it's got a huge animal on it, so you'll be able to tell. But 2 animals, actually. But anyway, so yeah, they can find me there, and the website's always great.
0: All right, so in case people might have tuned in a bit late, some folks might have. This is Talking Animals on WNF. I'm Duncan Strauss. If you did just tune in, my guest is Elizabeth Olson, who lives in Palm Harbor and is the founder of not one but 2 animal organizations. We're talking at the moment about Rescue Pink, which their mission is to reduce euthanasia and pet homelessness by promoting and funding spay-neuter programs. And then we'll talk in a moment or two about the Animal Justice Task Force, which functions as kind of the legal and advocacy arm, really, of Rescue Pink. And in altering how cruelty cases are prosecuted, she's boosted the prospect of convictions and more stringent sentences. So that's been really effective as well. If you'd like to ask Elizabeth a question or offer a comment, please call 813-239-9663. Email dj at wmnf.org or text 813-433-0885. So, we may come back to some Rescue Pink stuff, but let's make sure we have plenty of time to discuss Animal Justice Task Force. So when and how did you decide, okay, well, here's what we need next in my ongoing, since I was a toddler, efforts to help animals?
1: Well, basically, someone reached out to me and said, do you remember the case a few years ago where a man was caught on video, well, he videotaped himself sexually assaulting his husky in a husky costume. So of course that went viral. And I said, oh my gosh, of course I remember that. And she said, well, that guy has a husky puppy. And I said, what? So then I said, let me look into this case. And I found out he got a slap on the wrist. He got probation, even though there's 10 additional charges added to his other charge. And they had full video, full confession, and he still got probation. I was so irate. And now he's got a husky puppy. So I tracked down the state attorney on that case, who now is in statewide crimes in Hillsborough, but I wasn't letting go. I'm like, someone needs to explain to me what happened here, because this is insane. So anyway, he said he wanted, you know, the prosecutors wanted jail, but the judge wanted to give him a slap on the wrist, and that's what happened. So I said, well, that is messed up. So then I said, I'm going to start tracking some of these cases. So as soon as I saw any more cases coming over, I started a spreadsheet and I started keeping track of them. Then I also researched some past cases. I just said animal cruelty, Pinellas County. And so some past cases came up, and then I started looking to see how they ended up. And I was very upset about it. No one was getting prosecuted correctly. Everybody was getting slaps on the wrist. And I said, this is insane. This can't happen. This has to stop. So I started monitoring it and started going to court, like following cases going into court, gathering people together that on certain cases. Oh, then what really kicked it off is, unfortunately, one of our dogs at Pinellas County Animal Services, Dexter, was adopted, and he was literally beheaded within 24 hours. They found his body in Fort DeSoto. He was adopted on a Friday. Saturday morning, they have video of the man going over to Fort DeSoto with a cooler in the back of the truck. And then he was discovered, his body was discovered, I believe it was Tuesday. So anyway, long story short, he ended up going to trial for animal cruelty. And
0: I don't want to interrupt. Let me just ask, like, some of these things, are they just kind of asleep at the wheel? And these things, like, they're adopting out animals, people who probably shouldn't have an animal to begin with, and or if something is amiss, like there is a charge filed, are they too slack in terms of the, you know, the process of charging them, and especially how it proceeds, if it does, to court? I mean, where is this falling apart, short of your own efforts, which have obviously bolstered a lot of this? But when you first started taking notice and saying, okay, I got to do something, I got to monitor these, I got to chase down the guy, I got to breathe down the attorney's neck, sounds like you had to do all those things to get some action here.
1: And that's really what you mentioned was about five different avenues, because adoptions, let's start there. You know, no county shelters do any kind of real screening. They do little things like, oh, if you have another pet, you have to be updated on your rabies, things like that. But no one does home checks. No one does anything. So anybody can adopt a dog. So that's one side of it. And it's hard though, because it's a county shelter. They take in animals when no one else will, and they're full, and they don't have time to do all that. They don't have the staff to do all that. So that's one where they end up in the wrong hands. But the main part is, yes, the prosecution, lack of prosecution. Sometimes the police officers don't arrest people. I just had a case the other day brought to me that a man left his dog starving in his house, abandoned him for 3 weeks. The dog was almost emaciated. So the police officer called the man up, found him in Hernando, where he lives now, let him come and take the dog with him. Now, clearly the man couldn't care less if that dog died. That man, in my opinion, should have been immediately arrested on the spot. What he did was he violated 828.13, which is animal abandonment, and that police officer should have arrested him right then and there. Instead, he gives him the dog to take somewhere else, and now no one can find the dog anywhere. So God knows what he did with it. So it's different aspects. We have some wonderful, wonderful officers. Pinellas County, we have a ton of cases. That means our officers are doing their job when they see stuff. And I love that. A lot of the rural areas, not so much. And then when we get to court, that the officers do their job, then it's up to the prosecutors. So then we have that issue. And many times they do a good job. They're doing better than they used to. I'll tell you that. But still not good enough. I just had a case in and then there's step three, is the judge. So even if we get a guilty verdict, which we did just recently in Hillsborough County, we got a guilty verdict by a jury, and the judge gave him a slap on the wrist. So the man starved his dog to death, tortured him literally for months, starving him. Nothing was in his stomach but rocks and, you know, grass and dirt. And the vet testified to that, everything. The jury found him guilty. And the judge gives him 30 days in jail and 11 months probation, which was so upsetting to me. Like, so we have the ball being dropped in all areas. You know, you don't even know where to start. It just depends. Each case is different.
0: But it sounds like in you know, we've got laws that may be a bit too toothless in some cases, and or enforcement is you know, a bit too wiggly or non-existent, even in some cases. It sounds like the dog hadn't been fed initially. I mean, it sounds like there's multiple things that were shocking.
1: Well,
0: about
1: we have plenty of laws. We have more laws than we can even use. And one case
0: they,
1: that fell
0: are
1: now,
0: they firm and effective and, yeah, and enforceable?
1: They are, but okay. here's the problem. Like, one case of felony animal cruelty, you can get up to 5 years in jail. But here's the other thing we have to deal with in Florida. We go by sentencing points a lot of times. Unless it's a cruelty case, then they ignore it and they give them nothing. But generally, in some cases, but the sentencing points of each account, like one count of felony animal cruelty is 28 points. And then each additional count is less. It's just the way it works. But jail is 44 points. So if you get 44 points, the state recommendation is prison. So if you have under 44 points, it's really up to the discretion of the judge. But in this case, and here it is, the ultimate shock of this is what happens sometimes in animal cases. The man was convicted of 10 counts of felony animal cruelty. His points were 198 points. Okay, that is minimum guidelines of 10 years in prison by Florida state statute. And you know what he got? Probation.
0: I'm guessing, yeah, I was going to say
1: so there is the ultimate glaring example, and it wasn't even what they call a downward departure where a judge did it. The judge still okayed it, but the prosecutor agreed to it, and so did the defense. So technically, if a judge did something that different than what the guidelines, he would have to literally fill out something because that's just crazy. But he didn't have to because he let them decide, and that's what they decided. So wow. I called the state attorney's office, and I had and they had the supervisor call me on that case, and we talked for 40 minutes. And I told him I appreciated him calling me, but I absolutely did not agree with his sentencing. And he did say, well, I'll keep this in mind for the next sentence. And
0: okay,
1: so that's,
0: well, that's something. Yeah.
1: Well,
0: let me get a caller involved, and then I want to come back to the issue of
1: okay.
0: the points, if that's possible. Hi, you're on Talking Animals with Elizabeth Olson.
2: Hi, yeah, this is Susie, and I just wanted to say, first of all, it's horrifying to hear these things, but one of the things that I've learned from watching a lot of true crime is that obviously, you know, harder crimes start with animal cruelty. And so...
1: Yes.
2: If some of these judges maybe don't have the so much empathy for the animals or don't see it as such a big deal, I think it's important to also let them know that this is the beginning stages of severe crimes happening it on a more massive scale to human beings too. So you know, it's a huge red flag in terms of someone's behavior. And is somebody that could potentially turn into a serial killer. So I think there's a big part of education that might need to happen as well, and awareness that also with these cops, you know, like they're just seeing it as like, oh, it's no big deal. But it's a huge red flag. And I think that needs to be emphasized as well. And I appreciate all the work you're doing. That is horrific to know about this. So just wanted to add that on, and thank you for all your efforts.
0: Thank you so much for your call. Any response there, Elizabeth? Thank you.
1: Yeah,
0: thank you.
1: She's 100% correct. When I was working with State Representative Cheney, we're working, you know, I had a meeting with all of them. So her and some other large animal advocates statewide, and she's a state representative. But that's the main thing. It doesn't end at animals. You know, it goes into people, and it's a step up. It's just Dahmer. Every single serial killer you've ever heard of has always started with animals. So yes, she's 100% right, and that is another reason why we should be prosecuting these people to the fullest extent of the law.
0: So here's a question kind of related to this, and again, the thing, so many things pop in my head now, including that if you hadn't chased down some of these things and, you know, gotten in the, you know, attorney's face and some other stuff, you just wonder how much worse the situation would be than what we're discussing right now. But let me go back, just because it seems tangible, and yet there seems like there's something totally amiss, because the sentencing points that you mentioned,
1: mm-hmm.
0: if in that one case, if it was 198 points, what am I missing that the judge had that much kind of discretion to then basically just sort of do a, you know, effectively a slap on the wrist, not say, hey, you got 198 points, this is what's going to happen to you, Buster, and it's going to be ugly?
1: Well, like I said, in that case, this is why when I reached out to the state attorney, like totally having a heart attack over this, and he had the supervisor on the case, not even the attorney on the case, but his supervisor call me and try to explain this to me. So his basic explanation was, it was video. Okay, so it wasn't in-person animal abuse, and because it was through video, which is still a felony animal cruelty. And so he said, and we're making him go through the domestic violence courses and all these things. And I said, maybe we can turn him around. And I said, well, he's 55 years old. You really think you're going to turn him around? I said, how could he not get even one day in jail with 10 felony animal cruelty, convictions? I said, would you do that if someone was convicted of rape for 10 counts of rape? Would you just give him probation on hopes that they'd turn around? And so that's why I told you, he said our conversation, he said he'd keep it in mind for the next one. So I don't know. I don't know why he would do that. I don't know why anybody would agree to a sentence like that. Believe me, every day it boggles my mind. I'm just the judge in the Hillsborough case last week. I don't even know. I'm still trying to shake my head on that. And then another thing is the public records. That's another whole story. So getting public records can be easy or can be hard. And I tried to pull up the judge's sentencing on that case in Hillsborough, and then it was suddenly blocked. So I had to do one of my letters and say, the state statute says I'm allowed to see this. And so now they're letting me have it, but they're charging me for 2 pages, which is crazy. So, and Hillsborough actually is fantastic. They have a great state attorney's office overall. So, and again, this wasn't really more the state attorney's office. It was the judge in that case. The state attorney did a great job on that case. They got a conviction. So it's just it's like there's obstacles in every section.
0: And you have to know kind of how to navigate, like what county, what office does this or what office does that, what's very good and what's kind of lackluster. So let me take another call, Elizabeth, and I have a question or a comment from an emailer as well. Hi, you're on Talking Animals with Elizabeth Olson. Hello, it's you. You were holding for a bit, but I might have lost you. Okay. Well, you can always call back 813-239-9663. So one of our emailers says, Hillsborough County Animal Control was on the phone with us when the police made us give back cats that we trapped for TNR off of their property, which is lawful. The police and animal control are not on the same page. Has that been your experience as well, Elizabeth?
1: It's hard for me to talk about stuff like that, but yeah, I agree. I think another thing that's seriously needed is training for our police officers. Like I said, I just gave you that example where he gave the dog back to a guy who literally committed a crime. And so, yes, I agree. I think animal services, and the police the police department should have more training together, and so they're both on the same page. So I agree with her or him, whoever emailed that in.
0: Okay, let's try another call now. Hi, you're on Talking Animals with Elizabeth Olson.
2: Hello, can you hear me? I hope.
0: Yes, we can hear you. Go ahead, please.
2: Okay, perfect. So when it comes to voting, is it easy to pull up the judge's rulings on different cases? So we can vote those judges out who, do these ridiculous sentencing.
1: Yeah, well, here's the thing. I started this spreadsheet, which is very in-depth now. And across it, it tells you everything. Who the judge was, who the prosecutor was, the charges, the bond. I have everything written down. This is really extensive and very time-consuming. And if anybody wants to help me with research, let me know. But anyway, so yes, that's another issue. And unfortunately, as a nonprofit, I'm not allowed to say as a nonprofit who to vote for. It's a rule with the IRS. But personally, if you go to my personal page, I usually talk about who I vote for. But yes, my spreadsheet does have the judges that are on each case. The thing is with judges, and I just helped a judge get elected on her campaign. They're in the seat for 6 years. It's really hard to really just turn it over. It's not as easy as it sounds, and the prosecutor, the ASAs, assistant state attorneys that are trying these cases are hired. They're not elected. The state attorney is elected. But even then, right now, I think in Pinellas County, we don't have anybody running against our state attorney. So if no one runs against them, what are we going to do? So, but voting out is really an important option, and it's powerful. And they really should be answering to the constituents. So I don't want to make it seem like it's hopeless. It's really, really important. But I'm just telling you some of the obstacles with that. But yes, we got to try to vote out. Well, I'm actually in the process of trying to get someone better on the Pinellas County Commission right at the moment. That's beside the point, because especially in county commissions, you can see their track record of voting. And I'm very aware of who in Pinellas County votes for what. So anybody has any questions, they can email me.
2: Where do we get your spreadsheet?
1: Well, you can go to, you know, I'm trying to find a way that will be linked to everyone. If you go to my Rescue Pink page on Facebook, it's Rescue Pink Animal Rescue and Animal Justice Task Force. I do share it quite a bit up there. I also have an Animal Justice Task Force group. And that's a it's actually a public group. Everybody can even see it, but you can join. And I do share the link a lot there. I think I have it actually tagged at the top, but you know, that I will be putting it out there more, but this spreadsheet is eye-opening. Let's put it that way. And then I have also a tab for past cases. So all the past cases, which are really the most heartbreaking.
0: Well, all right, thank you.
1: Talking animal. There you go.
0: Thank you for your call.
1: Anyway, so the past cases are on there too. I have a lot of information. So if you also want to email, if anybody wants to email me at rescuepink@gmail.com with any questions, I'd be happy to share things as well.
0: And I was going to say, Elizabeth, that you know, you're talking about some of the difficulty of getting grants and funding is because you're a one person show. But to me, it sounds like with all the great work you're doing, what you really need, among other things, A, is donations, and B, is actual help. People that feel similar to you do, helping out with some of the research, with the spreadsheet, chasing down lawyers and judges. And by the way, one of our emailers said, please tell us the judges' names. I just tuned in. So I don't know if you want to do that, but...
1: Actually, I don't have the Hillsborough one in front of me right now. And the other judge with the case with the husky, with the sexual assault, that judge has retired. Mm. So right now, I don't really have too many judges that I'm upset with their rulings at this moment. But again, the spreadsheet has a lot of them and some of the outcomes with it. But this is the thing. You can't blame just the judge. A lot of it is the
0: right.
1: Prosecutors
0: mm-hmm.
1: and what the state attorney agrees to. So each avenue, it depends on which one could be the one that's the problem. But sometimes they're both that way, but mostly it's one or the other, you know, as far as sentencing goes.
0: So I may take another call here, and I want to get some more questions before we start to get to near the end of our time. But let's just remind folks that the website is rescuepinkjustice.org. And again, there's Facebook pages and other things. But if you want to find out how you could help out, whether that's by donating or volunteering and helping Elizabeth, obviously she needs help, and it seems like you're working tirelessly on all these things. And it just seems like your efforts are expanding, which we'll hopefully have time for yet another thing you're kind of focusing on when it comes to groomers and stuff. But let me see if our caller may have left the building because it has been a while. Hi, you're on Talking Animals with Elizabeth Olson.
3: Hi. I just wanted to call in, Elizabeth. I didn't know you were going to be the guest this week, but I have emailed you and spoken to you several times. I live in Pasco County. I bought a bunch of copies of the article that was in the Tampa Bay Times. I'm not sure how many months ago that was, but...
0: February, I believe.
1: Yeah.
3: It was a good article. What I want to know is, along the lines of some of these other comments, is why can't we in this day and age of social media publicly shame whichever party has fallen down on their duty to protect society? As the woman said earlier, animal abuse is highly correlated with eventual human violence. So why can't we publicly shame if the state attorney's office person is not elected? That doesn't matter. They're getting paid by tax dollars, the judge or the other parties. Why can't we publicly shame and humiliate these people and get their names out there?
0: I think that's certainly what the emailer had in mind that asked about the judge's name. I think that's exactly...
1: I do on Rescue Pink. I post stuff. Matter of fact, I'm because of this case in Hillsborough. I was gathering some other information because we had another case here in Pinellas. I wasn't happy with the sentence either. So I was going to get ready and do a post. And I do mention the judge's name. I put the public records up there. I do that. So the one with the case with the husky was a long time ago, and so like I said, the judge is gone. But that was the most egregious case I've ever seen in my life, but there's a lot of bad ones. So, you know, I do post them on my Rescue page and in the Animal Justice Task Force. We post every article about animal abuse in there and that group. So the Animal Justice Task Force group, we post everybody that's arrested in there. It's very public. People see it.
3: So why isn't the television media plastering their names across their TV shows?
1: Well, that's, I mean, that's, you know, you can't get other people to do what you'd like them to do. You know, we're lucky. Luckily, Fox News has been, local news here has been so good. They've covered, and just recently we had a case with, called Riley's Law, about a dog groomer that, where the dog died on the table. And so that's on my page too. It's caused quite the stir. Channel 13 did an interview with me and the owner of the dog, and then she even did the groomer last night. But so you know, some media is picking up on it. I think it's more Brevard County has Sheriff Ivy. He's amazing. He takes video of the animal abusers as they're being locked into jail. So that's how we'd like every sheriff to act. So there's good ones out there. It just takes time, believe me. I mean, it's just time to change things. It's hard to change the way people do things, and you can't make people care either. A lot of people don't care. A lot of people don't care when they're in as judges or prosecutors or whatever. They don't care. So,
3: well,
1: you know, that's
3: what you do.
1: Thank you. Thank you very much.
0: So with that in mind, Elizabeth, thank you. Thank you, caller. We are nearing the end of our time. So in our maybe a couple minutes that we have left, what's something you'd really like to have happen or be sure that we mention before we finish our chat here today, or any other pleas for help? We've noted that you could use some help, that you could certainly use some donations. And again,
1: right. The
0: website for that is rescuepinkjustice.org, and there's social media pages as well. But what's one or two remaining things that you think are really important for people to know before we have to say goodbye for today?
1: Well, like I said, you know, the donations keep us going, doing the spay and neuters. For the task force, we need people to show up to hearings. Everybody complains on social media. They're all in uproar. And then we have three people at the hearings. You know, like, where is everybody? Where's all the outrage? You know, also, like I said, you know, showing up. And then because there's so much legal work involved, if there's like a paralegal, or I'm actually a paralegal, if there's a paralegal out there or anybody who wants to help, or an attorney that wants to donate some time to help us, that's even better. So, you know, they can write letters for us. So really anybody that wants to, you know, volunteer their time, especially specialists, that would help me, because it's hard for me to train people. It's just a lot of work to train. And I've tried to train a couple people and then they don't come back. I think they said, oh, forget it. So that's why someone who knows what they're getting into, you know, how to work the clerk's websites, that's very helpful too. So, and then keep an eye out for Riley's Law. We're going to start working on that, where pet groomers have to have some sort of qualifications or procedures in place if there's an emergency. We're not asking for major, you know, tons of stuff they have to do. We just want them to have like something on the wall when this dog died on the table and they just kind of stood around. Like, no, and there's a vet across the street. Why wouldn't they have just ran over there? So things like that. So that's why we're working on Riley's Law. So just keep an eye on our web, on the page. I don't update the website as much as social media, because everything is moving so fast.
0: Yeah.
1: So really the social media, the Animal Justice Task Force group, and the Rescue Pink Facebook page is really where all the information is.
0: All right. Well, that's great. Well, we've been speaking with Elizabeth Olson. And again, as she just noted, the website, which is probably not moving as quickly keeping up, is rescuepinkjustice.org. And then there's the Animal Justice Task Force group, social media page, and then the Rescue Pink Facebook page, where you can find out more and track kind of what's happening and see how you can maybe get involved and help out. So, Elizabeth, thank you.
1: One other little thing. And don't forget to microchip your pets. My friend Mary would have a heart attack if I forgot to mention that. It's something small, but it really saves, you know, it keeps your pet in your house and not on the street somewhere or someone else picking it up. So microchips are important too.
0: Okay, cool. Well, thank you so much, Elizabeth, for your amazing, tireless work. And let's hope some people will help out and step up and help you do this amazing work and expand your reach and get more convictions where they belong, etc.
1: Thank you.
0: So people will help out and step up and help you do this amazing work and expand your reach and get more convictions.

0: This one is by Shane Smith, yet another newcomer to the Comedy Corner. Here now with a piece called entitled Diabetic Dog from Shane Smith in today's Comedy Corner on Talking Animals on WNF.
1: I get it from my mom. She's a crazy person. Does anyone else relate to that? She's a wild woman, all right? Those people get it. And so, yeah, my mom, here's a thing that happened recently. I laughed at my mom so hard in public that she started yelling at me. You know, here's the backstory. Have you ever, by the way, laughing so hard, like falling down in the aisle at the grocery store? And I laughed. Here's what happened. She told me her dog had diabetes, okay? And I started laughing so hard. No, it's so fat. Of course it does. You know, it's so big. And she was like, it's not funny. How could I have known he has diabetes? And I'm like, probably because he looks like a propane tank with legs. That's how. You know? There were so many clues. He's huge. Of course he's diabetic. And then, also, you feed him people food all the time. I caught her feeding him Doritos Locos Tacos from Taco Bell once. It's like, why are you feeding him the more expensive tacos, you know? This is true. She goes, he prefers them. I said, what? Did he tell you that? What is happening here? Also, he's a chihuahua. We get it, you know? It's ridiculous. My mom, so we're a Jewish family. She names a dog Mazel Tov, okay? She's telling me about him getting diagnosed. She takes him to the vet. She's got one of these crazy vets who, like, talks to their animals like they're patients, you know? So he's, like, sitting there with my mom and the dog. It looks at him, the dog, right in his stupid, fat, diabetic face, okay? No one feel bad for him. He's not here. We can make fun of him. Also, he's a dog. He has no idea what's happening at all times, okay? The vet looks right at him and goes, Mazel Tov.
0: That was Shane Smith in today's Comedy Corner with a piece called Diabetic Dog, taken from the collection called Dry Bar Angel. Now it's time to talk with Lori Posey of Labrador Retriever Rescue of Florida. Today is, after all, National Dog Day. So let's welcome Lori Posey to Talking Animals on WNF. Good morning, Lori.
2: Good morning. How are you?
0: Thanks for joining us on Talking Animals. Appreciate it.
2: Thank you for inviting us.
0: So let's start off with, based on the day that this is, what does something like National Dog Day mean for, you know, Labrador Retriever Rescue of Florida or you individually?
2: For me, I guess in general, I've been a dog lover all my life, specifically to the Labrador Retriever breed. And it's one of the reasons why I got involved with Labrador Retriever Rescue about 20 years ago. We've been around for about 26 years this year. And it's really rewarding to help place Labrador Retrievers that have lost their home through hardship with families or ended up in the shelter, and then match them with other families, because I find that dogs bring a lot of happiness to people. They're a great companion and they're always by your side.
0: That's great. Well, that's a good answer as any. So can you maybe provide us a brief overview of Labrador Retriever Rescue of Florida, like when it was founded, its mission, and especially like how it actually works if somebody listening is saying, hey, it's time for us to get a lab or adopt a dog, maybe we'll do a lab. What should they know?
2: So what they should know is we have a website. It's LRROF.org.
0: Okay.
2: And on our website, it talks about our mission. We've been around since 2000, and we are foster home based, which that means is we are all run by volunteers. We don't have any facilities to hold our dogs. We rely on veterinary partners, our volunteers, and our donors to rescue labs. And when we get them in, one of the most common things to treat them for is heartworm. We do all their vaccinations, spay and neuter. And the easiest way for people to get involved is go to our website. There's a section there about adopting, volunteering, and donating.
0: Great. Well, that answered some of my questions, because I was going to ask not only how to adopt, but how to volunteer. And obviously the organization, I guess, is statewide based on its name, right?
2: Yes, we're statewide, and we're divided into three regions. We have the South Region, Central Region, and North Region, but we all work together as one organization.
0: That's great. So I guess dogs obviously are found in each of those areas. So if someone's looking like, hey, I live in such and such an area, there's probably

0: probably dogs that are adoptable and potentially available to them, regardless of where they are.
1: Sometimes they have to drive a little bit. So if they somebody lives in Naples, Florida, they see a dog on our website in Orlando or Jacksonville, and if they become a match for that dog, they would take a trip to see that dog. And sometimes that's challenging for people that don't want to drive far. And if they don't want to drive far, it just might take a little bit longer to find them a match in their region.
0: Yeah, well, it just, you know, it depends on how serious you are about adopting a dog.
1: Yes.
0: And are there any adoptable dogs currently, regardless of what their area is, that you think we should know about in particular, but their story is notable in some way or some other element?
1: We get senior dogs in from time to time, and right now we have about 7 senior dogs, ages 7 to 14. The senior dogs, believe it or not, sometimes take a little bit longer to adopt because of their age. But they're still wonderful companions. They're settled. A lot of them are house trained. They just want to hang out by your side. So if you don't want to deal with a young, exuberant, energetic lab, a senior dog is always a great option for someone. And most of them are doing good. They might, you know, they're probably just a little more slowed down with arthritis or they're older, but they make great companions. So we have about 7 senior dogs on our website. And then we also have several young ones. Some of our young ones need a little bit more training, so they need some active families that are willing to train them and help them grow out of their teenage stage.
0: And are there differences, Lori, in the adoption fees, depending on if it's a senior or if it's a young spry?
1: Yes, the adoption fees vary. When people apply to adopt on our website, there's a $50 application fee. And that application fee, once the person is approved, goes towards their adoption fee. The senior dogs are $250, so they are at a reduced adoption cost. And all of our dogs come microchipped, vaccinated, and they're spayed and neutered.
0: That's great. Cool. So yep. Any special plans personally to celebrate National Dog Day?
1: Oh, I'm just going to hang out with my 2 labs today like I usually do, maybe take a couple of pictures of them. But to me, every day is National Dog Day because I'm just a dog lover and I love Labradors. They're so much fun.
0: That's great. Well, that sounds perfect. Well, good for you. Well, this has been Lori Posey from Labrador Retriever Rescue of Florida. Again, the website is LRROF.org. If you want to find out more about the organization or how to volunteer or how to adopt and see some of those beautiful dogs that are available for adoption. So, Lori, thank you so much for joining us on Talking Animals.
1: Thank you. Have a great day.
0: You too. Thanks.
1: Bye-bye.
0: Coming up on WNF, it's The Conversation. Great show hosted by Mario Nunez and Joe King Carter. After that, it's The Scoop, WNF's brief news recap. But then we shift back into music programming with Sam Vall holding forth from 1 to 3. And Joan Ellen Schilke is in for Nancy C today, hosting the Traffic Jam from 3 to 6 p.m. Meanwhile, on this show at the moment, is a prize for Name That Animal Tune. We'll be offering something cool from the Talking Animals Vault. So it's the first person who calls 813-239-9663 and correctly identifies this animal song. Sing that animal tune on Talking Animals on WMNF.

0: All right, we have just about reached the end of today's edition of Talking Animals on WMNF Tampa. Glad to tune in next Wednesday when my guest will be Gretchen Primack, a poet and activist who's organizing a huge march to abolish animal testing, a large-scale event that involves marching from the New York State Capitol building in Albany to the country's biggest lab dog breeding facility in the country, Marshall Bioresources. We'll talk all about the impetus for that, logistics, how people can get involved, and more. Next Wednesday on Talking Animals with Gretchen Primack. We'll also invite you to visit talkinganimals.net for audio archives of every show we've ever broadcast. 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Another news from the Talking Animals world. I'm talking Duncan Strauss. Thanks very much for listening. Have a good week. Be kind to animals. 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Be kind to yourself. This is Talking Animals on WNF Tampa, Brandon, Clearwater, Largo, Wiki Watching, and beyond. Thanks.
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1: In Denver, I'm Amy Scott, in for Kai Rizdahl. It's Wednesday, August 26th. Good to have you with us. Inflation, as measured by the PCE, or Personal Consumption Expenditures Price Index, is still too dang high. That's the latest from the Commerce Department. Well, not in so many words, but the headline is that prices were 3.7% higher in July from the year before. As you hear us say all the time, the PCE is the one the Fed is really paying attention to, and it's been well above the central bank's 2% target for more than 5 years now. Marketplace's Nancy Marshall-Genzer takes a look at why the inflation we're seeing now is proving so hard to contain.
2: We found out today that core PCE, which strips out volatile food and energy prices, it hit an annual rate of 3.3% in July. And the thing about the inflation plaguing us right now, it's caused by things that are out of the Fed's control. Danielle DiMartino Booth is CEO and founder of QI Research.
3: They cannot influence the war in Iran. They cannot influence what's happening in the Strait of Hormuz. They cannot influence commodity prices. And they cannot influence prices that are driven upwards by tariffs.
2: DiMartino Booth says it's not like the Fed can pump more oil or do away with the tariffs.
3: It's a supply chain driven situation that the Fed cannot influence.
2: Fed officials' tools only work when demand is the problem, and they can raise interest rates to make borrowing more expensive, dampen demand, and cool off the economy. That would not be so effective now. Still, Fed Chair Kevin Warsh keeps insisting inflation will get back to the Fed's target of 2%. Olu Sanola, head of U.S. economics at Fitch Ratings, says at this point,
4: the Fed can only hope that they can talk this inflation down, they can signal this inflation down, but they also recognize that the tool they have is quite blunt.
2: And the worst part is, Fed officials don't know how long they'll be in this pickle.
5: I see the Fed as being in a really tough spot right now.
2: Gary Hoover teaches economics at Tulane University. He says the Fed works best when it knows what to expect next. But
5: The on-again, off-again nature of some of the issues that the Fed is facing leaves them really conflicted and not certain on how to proceed.
2: Hoover says the last thing Fed officials want to do is change interest rates, then realize that, oops, they need to hit reverse. I'm Nancy Marshall-Genzer for Marketplace.
1: Wall Street today barely budged, actually. We'll have the details when we do the numbers.

0: Those higher prices are one reason consumer confidence slipped again this month. We learned yesterday the Conference Board's Consumer Confidence Index slid to its lowest level since January. People were especially gloomy looking 6 months ahead. We'll get another take from the University of Michigan's Consumer Sentiment Survey on Friday. But as we know, how we feel about the economy doesn't always show up in how we spend. Marketplace's Kaylee Wells looked at how the general mood is shaping behavior.
1: It makes sense that consumers keep feeling worse and worse, says Eric Hurst. He teaches economics at the University of Chicago.
2: We see this link between high inflation, declining real wages, and declining consumer confidence.
1: Hurst says, like most workers he studied, his salary has increased slower than the rate of inflation, which means he can buy less today than he could a year ago or 2 years ago.
2: And as we saw for the last few years, when real wages eroded, consumer confidence tends to erode with it.
1: Which also helps explain why consumers are more worried about the future than right now.
3: And even though they feel okay that their job's secure and their paychecks are coming in, it's buying them less, and that's the concern.
1: Steve Odland is CEO of the Conference Board, which puts out the monthly survey. Consumers also said they're planning to spend less on almost all the major service categories: dining, internet, personal care, health. The only one going up, utilities.
3: Your money is buying less, then of course you hold back on anything discretionary because you know you have to put fuel in the car. You know you have to put food on the table.
1: Remember, like with any survey, these results represent the average respondent. But Paul Shea, who teaches economics at Bates College, says not everybody is average.
4: This is the K-shaped economy people have been writing a lot about. I think there's some truth in it. If you're middle to upper income, you tend to be doing very well. If you're lower middle class, you're struggling much more.
1: Even as confidence wanes, consumer spending has stayed pretty resilient. Bates says that's because high-income houses keep on spending and keep on masking the harsher reality for everyone else. I'm Kaylee Wells for Marketplace.

0: beleaguered billionaire Bill Gates, say that three times fast, is warning that the AI era will usher in, quote, one of the most turbulent times in human history. In an essay on his website and in the New York Times today, Gates says AI could trigger mass unemployment, among other threats. As we've been reporting this week, fewer jobs also means fewer people paying taxes, which is a problem in a country where two-thirds of all federal revenue comes from taxing human labor. For the next installment in our series, Robots Ate My Taxes, Marketplace's David Brancaccio looks at a previous shock to the tax system, one that set the stage for a tactic some are suggesting in the age of AI.
1: In the aftermath of the global mortgage meltdown of 2008 and 2009, Arizona was bleeding construction jobs. When people are no longer working, the state can't tax wages that never happened.
2: This was the greatest financial challenge that the state had faced, certainly in about 50 years.
1: Eileen Klein was the Republican governor's chief of staff at the time. She says Arizona needed money fast with so many jobs and so much tax money gone. So officials got creative. They thought, why not sell off a long list of state-owned buildings, like a big old yard sale? Among the buildings sold to investors for $735 million was a big Beaux-Arts-style edifice with a copper dome, the Arizona State Capitol Building.
2: Nobody felt that it was the perfect solution to be able to generate cash.
1: For the next 10 years, the state paid the buyers for the privilege of using the Capitol for governing. Capitalism, you might call it. Weird, but better than
2: defaulting on payments that were going to go out to schools or laying off prison guards or closing prisons.
1: But the are you kidding me move of selling a crown jewel did buy time for the slower process of raising money another way.
2: A temporary increase in the sales tax for the following 3 years.
1: That's a form of what economists call a consumption tax, just one of the revenue-raising ideas now being floated for a time when untaxed AI does more of the work of tax-paying humans. Here's economist Lee Lockwood at the University of Virginia.
3: The consumption tax will be taking in revenue, whereas the labor tax in a really transformative scenario where labor earnings go way down is going to fall much, much larger in proportion.
1: But with a consumption tax, everybody, rich and poor, can end up paying the same.
4: Taxes on products are, if implemented in isolation, are almost always regressive.
1: That's Trevor Toome at the University of Calgary School of Public Policy. He knows all about consumption taxes after studying how Canada tried a carbon tax to discourage the use of fossil fuels. Canada's antidote to regressiveness was cash back from the government.
4: They lump sum amount.
1: Rural Canadians or those with more kids got bigger rebates. Now, while many countries have a national consumption tax, they call them value-added taxes, to do it on a national level in the United States would be revolutionary. But with AI, we may be entering economically revolutionary times. Toome says it took the last industrial revolution, moving people from fields to factories, for us to get the modern income tax in 1913.
4: In the same way that dramatic technological changes in the past have led to big changes in the way that we raise revenue. And so we might really need to think harder about the underlying structure itself and how we raise revenue.
1: As for Arizona's state capital, 10 years later, the state was able to buy it back. The temporary sales tax came for 3 years and went as the Great Recession faded. I'm David Brancaccio for Marketplace.
0: All this week, David is diving into solutions. You can also watch his reporting at Marketplace APM on YouTube and Instagram.

0: Coming up.
1: That's not just talking the talk, that's actually walking the walk, right?
0: We'll talk about it, but first, let's do the numbers. The Dow Jones Industrial Average fell 113 points, 0.2%, to finish at 53,463. The NASDAQ shed 21 points, just 0.1%, to close at 26,130. The S&P 500 lost a point, basically flat, ending at 76.75. Kaylee Wells reported on withering consumer confidence, with one big concern being the price of food. Budget-conscious consumers helped J.M. Smucker forecast a smaller-than-expected sales decline in an earnings report today. Better known for jams and snacks, the company also makes ready-to-eat meals, and people are dining out less. J.M. Smucker rose 4.3%. Food giant General Mills added 0.75%. Bonds fell. The yield on the 10-year T-note rose to 4.64%. 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

0: This is Marketplace. I'm Amy Scott. Planes, trains, and semi-trucks are among the big machinery businesses are buying more of. The Census Bureau said today overall orders for durable goods rose by more than 1% in July. Leading the way was transportation equipment, up 2.3% from June. That follows two previous monthly declines. Marketplace's Caitlin Tan made some calls today about what's going on behind the volatility.
1: Tim Quinlan with Wells Fargo doesn't give a lot of weight to the month-to-month transportation equipment order data. He says it's kind of like a scary elevator.
2: If you came up on an elevator and instead of up and down, the button said soar and plunge, no one would get on, right?
1: He says transportation order numbers soar and plunge unpredictably because of big ticket items, like literal airplanes.
2: If Boeing gets a big order at the Paris Air Show, it'll surge one month and plummet the next.
1: It wasn't Paris, but actually England, where Boeing secured 173 plane orders in July. But there is a little more to the transportation order numbers lately, says Ken Veith, a senior analyst with ACT Research.
3: There's an old saying in the industry that if you bought it, a truck brought it.
1: Because of all the data center construction this year, truckers have had a lot of hauling to do.
3: When truckers make money, they in turn buy trucks and trailers.
1: Especially recently, because there's an impending federal emission regulation that could drive costs up.
3: So on January 1st of next year, a truck is still going to cost a lot more than a truck that you can order this year.
1: Pre-buying like that is something big trucking companies can afford, says Jim Zantaris. He manages Peterbilt dealerships in the Detroit metro. But he says smaller operations aren't thinking about new trucks, but rather,
4: how am I going to make payroll this month based on my fuel cost?
1: Planning out payroll and equipment orders takes predictability. Zantaris says he used to plan for 9 to 18 months out, but now?
4: This cycle has gone now to monthly, where next month you do not know what is going to happen.
1: There's the ongoing war with Iran, on and off again tariffs. Michael Beltzer with Wayne State University says transportation folks might have seen a window to buy equipment in July.
5: With all that volatility, they may have been suppressing their orders and now they're catching up.
1: It's likely a short window. Impending U.S.-Canada tariffs could raise costs on engines and parts. I'm Caitlin Tan for Marketplace.

0: This year marks a major milestone for one of America's most iconic roads. Route 66 turns 100. And along the nearly 2,500 miles of highway are hundreds of businesses that make the mother road into the landmark that it is today. So we thought we'd take a road trip over the next few days to visit some of those places. Here's the first installment of that series.
1: This is Dawn Federico. I am the owner of the Blue Swallow Motel in Tucumcari, New Mexico, and we are 1,167 miles from the start of the easternmost point of Route 66 in Chicago. We passed through Tucumcari in the winter of 2019. We wanted to stay at the Blue Swallow Motel, however, it was seasonally closed. It was a beautiful sight to see it in the evening with its neon, and so we just admired it. Cue in COVID in the beginning of that, and that made us start to reevaluate what we were doing and what our careers looked like in the future and where our next chapter might be. We reached out to the owners and had a wonderful conversation with them and came down to New Mexico from the Chicagoland suburbs, told no one what we were doing. It was kind of a secret mission. Within a matter of probably 8 to 10 weeks, we were here as owners of the Blue Swallow Motel. We do live on site. It is the old-fashioned mom-and-pop version. We do sometimes feel as if we might be living in a fishbowl. People are so enamored when they come in. Sometimes they might look through our residence windows, not realizing that it might be a residence instead of an office. So it's been a fun adventure. Owning the Blue Swallow Motel is a huge responsibility because it is so well loved throughout Route 66 and because it's also on the National Register of Historic Places. We had a hailstorm in May of 2023 that the hail damaged or destroyed about 85% of our neon around the entire place. In 2024 and 2025, we did a massive preservation. It was a long labor of love, but I can say it's done now and it's wonderful and it looks amazing and it will for, you know, decades to come. So that's what we're extremely proud of. Our season begins March to December, and we opened a little early this year because of the centennial. And it has been absolutely gangbusters since we've opened. Having a few years of experience under our belt certainly has helped us keep sane this year and keep a good pace with everything. So we're handling it in stride.
0: That was Dawn Federico of the Blue Swallow Motel in Tucumcari, New Mexico. Have a favorite pit stop along Route 66? You can write to us about it at marketplace.org.

0: The Colorado River provides water to more than 40 million people in 7 U.S. states, 30 tribal nations, and Mexico. We talked on the show yesterday about a new federal plan to shore up the system in the face of a 26-year drought. The three states in the lower basin, Arizona, California, and Nevada, will share mandatory and voluntary cuts, totaling nearly 2 million acre-feet of water over the next 2 years. 1 acre-foot is enough for about 2 to 3 households a year. The plan also leaves the door open for further cuts in the coming decade. Stephen Rowe Lewis is governor of the Gila River Indian Community near Phoenix. The tribal nation fought for decades to secure rights from the Colorado River after its namesake river, the Gila, was diverted by colonization. For this last installment of our water series this week, we reached out to Governor Lewis to see how these changes might affect his community. Welcome to the program.
1: Thank you for having me on. I appreciate it.
0: So as you look ahead to, you know, the future of this river system that is oversubscribed and deeply threatened, what are you asking for on behalf of the Gila River Indian community? What's kind of a hard line for you, or a line in the sand for you, about what you're willing to give up?
1: Well, we don't want a second taking of our water. We don't want our water settlement, to be undermined in any way. As governor, I've been deeply involved in critical negotiations along the Colorado River for the last 10 years. You know, this is Gila River working with the lower basin states to come up with 700,000 acre-feet of water that we can store in the system, you know, to bolster and to protect the system from these falling elevation levels. You know, over the past 10 years, the community has contributed more than 1 million acre-feet in conservation water to Lake Mead. Now, that is not just words. That's not just talking the talk, that's actually walking the walk, right? That's over 15 feet of elevation, which is the difference today between crisis and disaster, right? So, you know, we're continuing that this time with a further commitment of another 125,000 acre feet over the next 3 years. And perhaps more if necessary, because we see this as critical to our survival and our collective survival in this region as well.
0: And just to be clear, that's water that you could use, you have the right to, but you're leaving in Lake Mead to shore up the system?
1: To shore up the system, you know, to make an important example to others through the region. Because we see that, you know, water connects us all. One region, one state is affected, we all are affected. I think that shows that, you know, that there is a collective responsibility that we all need to live up to, right? That we all need to share a burden in.
0: You've already invested millions of dollars in conservation efforts. When I visited, you were preparing to cover some canals with solar panels to prevent evaporation, but also produce clean energy. How are some of those efforts paying off today?
1: So, you know, we're proud of the fact that we're leading in conservation efforts, both with those solar panels over our canals. You know, we were the first to do this in the Western Hemisphere, not just a tribe. You know, we were the first entity to do that. And so far, we're generating more solar energy and protecting more acre-feet of water than we thought. And so, you know, this potentially, as we scale this up, this could keep us both sustainable and, a very constant energy supply moving forward. So, you know, we're conserving water as well in such a critical time. So this is a win-win for us. And this is, you know, this is something that we're, you know, that we're looking at ramping up to scale. And, this just shows that, you know, this can work. This can work on the ground. This can work really in a practical situation. It's a sovereign Native American tribe that's doing it. You know, we're leveraging our sovereignty and our self-determination to make us, energy, water responsible within our practices. You know, and hopefully, you know, these type of examples that we're successful in, hopefully that they spread and they motivate and they inspire others, to do their part as well.
0: So long term, you know, with climate change making drought you know, much more likely and much more severe. How confident are you that when push comes to shove, the federal government will honor its trust obligations and the water rights your community fought so hard to win back?
1: Well, you know, and exactly, because we don't intend to let this happen again. You know, this has been a journey that that the Gila River Indian community and other tribes as well, that we've been engaged in this, you know, for now over almost 200 years, right? This has been a historical fight, and this will continue, especially because of climate change, because of overallocationing along the Colorado River as well. You know, the fight continues. And the community, we have to remain vigilant. But at the same time, you know, we're not standing still. You know, we're doing everything we can to model responsible water management conservation practice.
0: Stephen Rowe Lewis is governor of the Gila River Indian Community. Governor Lewis, thank you so much for your time.
1: Thank you for having me on.
0: As always, for more reporting on the messy business of climate solutions, including the story of how the Gila River Indian community fought for its water rights and won, check out our podcast, How We Survive.

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1: This final note on the way out today. If there are any winners in the ongoing U.S. trade war against almost everyone, one of them is Vietnam. The Wall Street Journal reports that Vietnam's trade surplus with the United States in the first half of this year was $114 billion, meaning the country exported that much more to the U.S. than it imported. That's a bigger surplus than China, Mexico, and chip giant Taiwan. With higher tariffs on Chinese-made goods, many manufacturers have shifted production to its neighbor. Our media production team includes Brian Allison, John Fokey, Montana Johnson, Drew Jostad, Gary O'Keefe, and Charlton Thorpe. Alex Simpson is the manager of media production. I'm Amy Scott. We'll be back tomorrow.

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5: From the New York Times, I'm Michael Barbaro. This is The Daily. This summer, Democratic socialists have mounted their biggest and most successful attempt yet to redefine the Democratic Party by defeating its candidates in primary after primary, from the East Coast to the West to swing states, and finally to the heart of red America. In the process, Americans' views of democratic socialists and socialism itself are changing. But as its electoral success grows, the organization at the heart of the movement is confronting big, unresolved questions about what it stands for, what exactly its relationship to the Democratic Party should be, and what level of compromise is required to become a lasting political force. Today, my colleague, political correspondent Charlie Homans, on the rise and the limitations of the DSA. It's Wednesday, August 26th. Charlie, welcome back to the show.
6: Thanks for having me.
5: My pleasure. So, by a lot of measures, this has been the summer of the Democratic Socialist.
6: That's right. DSA has been around for a long time in various forms, but for all intents and purposes, this group wasn't really on the radar of a lot of people in politics, and I think the general public, until this past year, starting when Zoran Mamdani won in New York, and then continuing on through what's been a really pretty remarkable run of congressional Democratic primary wins. But the DSA is not built as a political party. It exists inside of the Democratic Party these days somewhat, but it doesn't work like a party. It's a much more fractious organization, and it has a lot of constituencies with very different ideas about how to pursue their aims in politics. And as I explored deeper into the history of the organization and American socialism more generally, I realized that these were really debates that have been happening throughout much of the history of American socialism. And they're happening inside of DSA now in a way that is really going to affect its future as a force in American politics.
5: Well, just explain then that history of American socialism that inevitably brings us to the DSA and to its inherent fractiousness.
6: So to understand DSA, I think you need to understand the early history of socialism in this country. And that means going back to the early 1900s, which was the previous heyday of socialism here. You know, this is the period right after the Gilded Age, when you had some Americans making just really enormous amounts of money, these sort of railroad barons, timber barons, coal mining, that kind of thing. At the same time, many Americans are working in these industries or in agriculture, and there's this huge wealth gap between the rich and everybody else. And this creates a lot of inevitable political reactions, people who are trying to envision a way of redistributing the wealth. And you know, one thing that comes out of that eventually is this American form of socialism, and specifically the Socialist Party of America, which in the early 1900s was the largest and most organized socialist party in the United States. And socialist candidates win a fair amount of elections across the country. You know, they're not a massive movement, but socialists held assembly seats in a lot of states that would surprise you today. Places like Oklahoma, Texas, the upper Midwest, socialist mayors in a lot of cities, in New York, California, really all over the place. And they really hit their pinnacle with Eugene V. Debs, who was the most famous socialist politician of this time period. Debs was a union organizer and a Democratic assemblyman from Indiana who became the perennial candidate for the Socialist Party of America in 5 presidential elections.
1: Wow.
0: The working classes must be made to hear the public call of solidarity.
6: But Debs topped out at 6% of the vote in 1912, which was not a lot. And they were kind of a spent force, really, coming out of the 1920s. But another problem for them, really, was that actually a lot of socialist ideas that were pretty popular were advanced by non-socialist politicians in this period. Mm. Most importantly, FDR.
7: I pledge myself to a new deal for the American people.
6: And so FDR pushes through things like federal employment programs, big public works projects, Social Security.
8: This Social Security measure gives at least some protection against the loss of a job and against poverty-stricken old age.
6: These were ideas that were very similar to what socialists had been advocating for. Mm. And it really kind of stole a lot of the fire from American socialism to have these enacted by a progressive democratic presidency. And so I think the New Deal sets up what really becomes the central question that socialists confront in this country throughout the rest of the 20th century and into the 21st century, which is, are you content seeing ideas that you broadly support that emerge from your politics being enacted at a large scale, even if they fall short of an actual socialist transformation in the United States?
9: Right. Are they okay with basically the Democratic Party co-opting their ideas? So with that in mind, where does this movement go after the New Deal ends up, to a degree, stealing a lot of socialists' thunder?
6: So by the 1950s, the socialists have at least tacitly acknowledged that they are probably not going to win elections anytime soon and have really resorted more to trying to influence policy through the Democratic Party, through union leaders, through politicians who are sympathetic to them. And the guy who really embodies this idea is Michael Harrington.
10: We're trying to bring socialism from nothing to something. Where to begin?
6: Who becomes the head of what's left of the Socialist Party in 1968. But Harrington is kind of chasing diminishing influence across the decade until in the early 80s, which is really the absolute nadir of his own influence, he decides to form a new socialist organization called Democratic Socialists of America. And the DSA, really, for the first 30-some years of its existence, is not much of a political organization. It was very much a sort of intellectual society until...
11: Today, I am proud to announce my candidacy for President of the United States of America.
6: Bernie Sanders comes along.
9: Mm-hmm.
6: So Bernie Sanders was never a member of DSA, but he becomes this really pivotal figure in the modern evolution of this organization.
12: And what democratic socialism is about is saying that it is immoral and wrong that the top 0.1% in this country own almost as much wealth as the bottom 90%.
6: And he also sort of points this movement forward towards the real policy focuses that will continue to define DSA going forward. You know, he runs on Medicare for all and a $15 minimum wage mandated by the government. He's really drafting off of this populist anger that comes out of the financial crisis.
9: Right. It feels like the Bernie Sanders appeal in this post-2008 financial crisis moment very much harkens back to the two previous moments, Charlie, that you described, the post-Gilded Age era and the Great Depression, both times when the wealth gap in the country was enormous and working Americans feel abandoned and betrayed by the capitalist system.
6: And Bernie kind of reclaimed this word as something that you could actually run on as a left-wing candidate and said, yeah, I am a socialist. And his candidacy becomes this real movement and draws all these people to his cause. And after the election, all these people are kind of out there, you know, asking, what do we do with this energy and these ideas? And one of the big answers they come up with is, let's join the DSA.
9: Hmm.
6: The membership, which prior to this point is 6,000 members, basically, jumps to 30,000 members over the course of 2017. And by their own statistics, the median age of a DSA member after 2016 drops from 68 to 33.
9: Wow.
6: And so these people do a lot of things inside of DSA. They start new chapters in cities, on college campuses, places where there had not been DSA chapters before. And they start organizing campaigns and they start running for office themselves. And in 2018,
13: we launched this campaign because no one was clearly and authentically talking about issues like the corrupting role of money in politics. Like
6: Alexandria Ocasio-Cortez challenges Joe Crowley, this very deeply rooted incumbent in a New York City House district.
13: Despite the fact that we didn't have the money, despite the fact that I'm working class, despite all those things, we won.
6: And beats him in the Democratic primary in this incredible upset.
9: Right.
6: AOC was somebody who had recently joined DSA around the time she was running for Congress. And that same year,
14: I am Congresswoman-elect Rashida
6: Tlaib, who's also DSA, wins a congressional seat from Michigan. 2020, they pick up a couple more congressional seats.
15: It will be our job to hold every elected official accountable that is not fighting for the poor and is not fighting for the working class in our country.
6: Jamal Bowman, Cori Bush.
16: To every person who's lost a job or a home or health care or hope, I'm here.
6: Along the way, they're winning city council races in a lot of cities all over the country and, you know, state assembly seats, things like that at the local level.
9: Mm-hmm.
6: And then in 2025, they have this real breakthrough.
17: Thank you, my friends.
6: When Zoran Mamdani is elected mayor of New York City.
17: The sun may have set over our city this evening, but as Eugene Debs once said, I can see the dawn of a better day for humanity.
6: And who does he cite in his speech after winning the election? Eugene Debs, the socialist presidential candidate from the early 20th century.
9: Right. And very importantly, Mamdani, within the first year of being mayor of New York City, turns around and uses his popularity to endorse fellow DSA candidates in Democratic primaries around New York, and several of them win.
6: Right, but the DSA is not taking out Republicans. They're taking out other Democrats, and they're increasingly taking out not just moderate establishment Democrats, but actually pretty progressive Democrats in some cases. Mm-hmm. And so for the rest of the Democratic Party, they're looking at the success and wondering, you know, what is this costing us?
9: Right.
6: Do we share the same goals? Does the Democratic Party want the DSA inside of it?
9: Mm-hmm.
6: And does the DSA really even want to become a wing of the Democratic Party?
9: We'll be right back.
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0: Charlie, let's now really turn to the tension between the DSA and the Democratic Party and how the structure of the DSA itself contributes to those tensions and how overall the DSA may be, as you said at the very start of this conversation, an obstacle unto itself.
1: Well, let's start with what DSA officially believes. And it's worth bracketing this. You know, there's a national DSA organization. There are individual chapters all over the country. And then there are DSA candidates. Mm-hmm. So on the familiar side of the ledger, you have ideas from sort of the Bernie wing of American politics. You know, this is healthcare for all, housing for all, a Green New Deal. You know, we've heard of this stuff.
0: Right.
1: On foreign policy, there's a huge emphasis on Israel-Palestine, support for the Palestinian people, the end of all U.S. military and economic aid to Israel, and prosecuting U.S. and Israeli leaders responsible for the war in Gaza. Mm-hmm. They believe, for instance, that we should not be in NATO. We should not be arming Ukraine. Mm. And back home in the U.S., there's a lot of things they want to abolish. They want to abolish the police, but also abolish prisons, and they want to abolish the U.S. Senate. And I think it's fair to say that on, you know, most, if not all, of these points, there is broad agreement among DSA members. Where there's not necessarily agreement is how you go about pursuing this. They don't necessarily oppose running candidates in Democratic elections, but they are very skeptical that pursuing power in the Democratic Party is really going to produce a systemic change in the United States that they are seeking. And the DSA spends a lot of time organizing people in labor unions, and they believe that labor unions are a pathway to achieving real political power. Others in the organization have this kind of like street politics theory of we should be out there doing direct actions, like protesting in the streets, and you know that's the way to get to what we want. And AOC kind of lands at this real division of what does it mean to participate in Democratic politics. She's been in office since 2019 and has been sort of functioning inside of the Democratic coalition in Congress. And that requires making compromises at times. Mm-hmm. And AOC kind of does tack away from DSA on some things. You know, it's become an issue at times on Israel-Palestine. Even though she is in general a very pro-Palestinian politician, she hasn't held the line 100% of the time with where DSA is. And there's real disagreement, even at the top of the national organization, over whether the idea of her running for president is a good thing.
0: Well, how are candidates who run on the DSA label thinking about the divisions that you're describing?
1: I mean, at this point, a lot of what's in the DSA platform, certainly the stuff that the candidates really emphasize, is stuff that you could run on as a progressive Democrat without the socialist label. And I asked a couple of the candidates who I talked to, and the answers I got were interesting. Hmm. A word that came up a lot was accountability, that they felt like running as a DSA-endorsed socialist was an accountability measure for them as candidates and for them in the eyes of their voters. That this was an actual program that they were subscribing to, that they were going to be held to, and that they looked forward to being held to. But this is also something that I think makes sense in a Democratic primary, principally. I think how you navigate that in the general election is a whole other question. Mm-hmm. Is nominating a socialist outside of a kind of safe blue jurisdiction in a statewide race, is this just asking for trouble in a race that Democrats would really like to win?
0: Right. But what's not untested is the reality, for instance, in many of these Democratic primaries, that some of the key base of the Democratic Party, especially Black voters, are not finding Democratic Socialist candidates as appealing as traditional Democratic candidates.
1: I mean, it's worth noting that, you know, Mamdani won with a bigger map than previous DSA candidates in New York. Donovan McKinney won a plurality Black district in Detroit. And you also saw a pretty different pattern of DSA support, at least in the exit polls, from Angie Nixon's primary win in Florida. So there is reason to think that the picture is not quite as totally fixed as the exit polls from Angie Nixon's primary win in Florida. So there is reason to think that the picture is not

0: and its preferred candidates. What is the broad feeling among the Democratic Party's leadership about whether the DSA is something that they can harness, whether it's something they should embrace, or if the DSA is something to be feared?
1: Yeah, I think that's a very live debate in the Democratic Party right now. I mean, you see people like Gavin Newsom, who is sort of arguing that DSA should be welcomed into the Democratic coalition, mm-hmm. and that the party should really be in the business of addition and not subtraction, as he put it. You know, this is an energized constituency that has really tapped an energy, and particularly a younger energy, that the Democratic Party has really struggled to tap.
0: Right. Why would you turn your back on that?
1: Right. Like, they have sort of figured out how to appeal to these people who, you know, this really kind of broad discontent with the state of the country right now. Mm-hmm. And this is basically a net positive for the Democratic Party. This line of argument goes that if you can figure out how to bring these people in as real coalitional partners, that, you know, this is really to the good of the broader party.
0: Mm-hmm.
1: But critics of the DSA, kind of a mix of some of the reform-minded Democrats and also a lot of people who are really just ideological moderates, you know, they argue that this is a fundamental misunderstanding of the DSA and its project. That this is not an organization that sees itself as part of that coalition. Mm. That their relationship with the Democratic Party is really not additive. You know, it's actually parasitic.
0: Meaning what?
1: Well, to this point, they have not proven capable of flipping really any seats anywhere in this country. The only places they've won in elections have been very safely blue districts or cities, which they've succeeded in making more lefty than they were before. And so the argument that is sort of most pointedly made about them is, what exactly are you guys doing for us?
0: Mm.
1: You talk about revitalizing the Democratic Party, but you can't do anything you want to do without winning congressional majorities, Senate majorities that you have zero demonstrated ability to do.
0: So that argument is basically, if you're only replacing Democrats in Democratic districts with Democratic socialists, how are you advancing the cause of winning swing districts? How are you growing the majorities in the House and in the Senate that would actually make it possible for your agenda or any version of the Democratic agenda to be enacted in Congress?
1: That's right. And when you ask DSA leaders about this, they will make an argument that they are advancing popular political ideas, ideas that if they are actually implemented or embraced by a party, will bring out new voters who have not voted before and change the math and politics in a fundamental way. I would say that that is entirely waiting to be proven, that there's really no evidence of their ability to do that.
0: Mm.
1: I think that it's fair to say the burden of proof rests with the DSA on that.
0: Well, Charlie, thank you very much.
1: Thanks for having me.
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3: 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I'm Michael Bobardo. 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

0: From New York, this is Democracy Now!
1: The Supreme Court's decision to temporarily allow President Trump's executive order severely restricting mail-in voting to proceed could lead to chaos in the midterm elections. And if this executive order is ultimately upheld on the merits, it could lead to the disenfranchisement of potentially millions of voters come November.
0: With the midterm elections less than 10 weeks away, the Supreme Court has handed President Trump a temporary victory in his attack on mail-in voting. We'll speak to Ari Berman of Mother Jones. Plus, we'll be joined by former Labor Secretary Robert Reich on his recent online fight with Treasury Secretary Scott Bessent and how extreme economic inequality is reshaping the country.
2: There's so much conspicuous consumption at the top. Wealth has moved, has been siphoned off. And it's because the economy is rigged.
0: But first, we'll speak to Karen Attia. Last year, the Washington Post fired her over posts she made following the death of conservative activist Charlie Kirk. Now, a private arbitrator has ordered the Washington Post to rehire her. All that and more coming up. Welcome to Democracy Now!, democracynow.org, The War and Peace Report. I'm Nermeen Sheikh. Amy Goodman will be back later this week. Iran announced that it's resumed negotiations with Oman over managing the Strait of Hormuz. That's despite mounting economic pressure from President Trump. It comes as the U.S. says it has completed the clearing of mines from the Strait of Hormuz. An oil tanker was struck by an unidentified projectile off the coast of Oman on Tuesday. Meanwhile, the U.S. Secret Service said that it was tracking a recent video broadcast by Iranian state television to assassinate Trump's youngest son, Barron. The potential plot alleges that a $10 million bounty had been offered for his killing. In Gaza, Palestinians in Khan Yunus held a vigil at Nasser Hospital for journalists killed by an Israeli strike a year ago. On August 25, 2025, Israel struck Nasser Hospital, killing at least 20 people, including five journalists, who worked for Reuters, the Associated Press, Al Jazeera, and other news outlets. Reuters editor-in-chief Alessandra Galloni and the AP's executive editor, Julie Pace, issued a joint statement Tuesday saying, quote, "We again call on the government of Israel to explain the deaths of these journalists and take every step necessary to protect journalists covering the conflict. We'll continue to seek answers, demand accountability, and call for access to Gaza to provide support to our colleagues who've been covering the war for almost 3 years now." These were the five journalists killed by Israel a year ago. Reuters journalist Hussam al-Masri, who was killed while operating a live video feed at the hospital. Mariam Abu Dakha, who freelanced for the Associated Press and other outlets. Mohammed Salama, who worked for Al Jazeera. Muaz Abu Dakha, a freelance journalist who worked with several news organizations. And Ahmad Abu Aziz. This is the brother of Reuters journalist Hussam al-Masri.
3: They were not numbers, but they were lives moving among us. Each one of them had a dream, a hope, a home, children, and a wife. They were living their lives, but the occupation targeted them for no other reason than they were a voice for the truth, and they were the very symbol of this truth.
0: In occupied East Jerusalem, Israeli forces stormed the Qalandiya Training Center, a major UNRWA facility in the Kafr Aqab neighborhood on Tuesday. Troops forced all UNRWA staff out of the facility and ordered them not to come back. The Jerusalem governorate reported that five Palestinians were wounded by Israeli gunfire near the Qalandiya training site. This is UN spokesperson Stéphane Dujarric.
4: Today's actions are the fifth instance of unauthorized entry by Israeli authorities in the center since May this year and follow other unacceptable breaches of inviolability and of interference with UNRWA premises in occupied East Jerusalem, including the seizure and demolition of the Sheikh Jarrah compound, as well as cutting off supply of water and electricity to multiple other UNRWA facilities.
0: Meanwhile, in the occupied West Bank, far-right Israeli lawmaker Tzvi Sukkot entered the Palestinian village of Madama on Tuesday, escorted by soldiers, and destroyed a limestone monument with a sledgehammer. Video verified by the New York Times shows at least two soldiers standing by without intervening. The U.S. has delisted Syria as a state sponsor of terrorism, eliminating what Damascus calls the last major obstacle to international investment. Syria had been on the list since 1979 after Washington accused Hafez al-Assad's government of backing militant groups. The designation stayed in place under his son Bashar al-Assad, who was ousted in December 2024 by rebels led by Ahmad al-Sharaa, who is now Syria's president. Cuba, Iran, and North Korea remain on the U.S. list of state sponsors of terrorism. U.S. media reported that CIA Director John Ratcliffe made an unannounced trip to Moscow after flight records showed an American military plane landing in the Russian capital. A U.S. diplomatic motorcade was also spotted. The CIA director's reported trip follows a breakdown in U.S. brokered talks on ending the Ukraine war, though Russia did free a former U.S. Marine this month after nearly 4 years in detention. Canada responded to President Trump's tariffs by doubling its tariffs on American steel and aluminum from 25% to 50% on Tuesday. Canada will also impose tariffs ranging from 15% to 50% on about 700 other products. The U.S. had imposed a 50% tariff on $20 billion worth of Canadian imports. This comes as President Trump said on social media he is, quote, giving serious consideration to renaming Lake Ontario Lake America. Here in New York City, an interfaith coalition on Tuesday denounced the upcoming visit of a prominent Hindu nationalist leader from India at Madison Square Garden this Saturday. Mohan Bhagwat is the head of the RSS, a far-right paramilitary organization closely linked to India's ruling BJP party. Prime Minister Narendra Modi is a member of the group, and Bhagwat's rally in New York marks the beginning of a global speaking tour for the 100th anniversary of the RSS. Earlier this year, the United States Commission on International Religious Freedom recommended the U.S. impose sanctions against the RSS for their responsibility for and tolerance of attacks on religious minorities, including Muslims and Christians. This is Brad Lander, the Democratic Party's nominee for New York City's 10th Congressional District.
5: This event harkens back to that 1939 Nazi rally that was hosted at Madison Square Garden with banners of swastikas and tens of thousands of people cheering ethnic and religious hatred and violence of a very similar sort to what Mohan Bhagwat and the RSS are proposing. And MSG said it wouldn't do that again, that it wouldn't host any more hate-filled, bigoted rallies. It should not host this one.
0: ICE detained nearly 50,000 people in July, a record monthly high since President Trump returned to office. ICE has increasingly relied on collaboration from state and local law enforcement to arrest more immigrants at traffic stops, a partnership that's become key to Trump's mass deportation campaign. In related news, New York's legislation prohibiting state and local law enforcement agencies from cooperating with ICE went into effect yesterday. Under the Local Cops, Local Crimes Act, the agreements must be terminated, setting up a potential legal battle with New York counties that have not yet committed to complying with the statute. This is New York Governor Kathy Hochul.
6: ICE's dangerous and aggressive tactics to pursue civil immigration. Again, I'm very clear here. For civil immigration enforcement, this only continues to evoke fear on our streets. And our local cops will not be part of it, because we hold our police to a higher standard. They hold themselves to a higher standard.
0: Six immigrants who were deported from the U.S. to Liberia last week reportedly resisted getting off the plane and were instead flown to Equatorial Guinea. The Trump administration has secretly expanded these so-called third country agreements, deporting thousands of immigrants to dozens of countries they have no ties to. The immigrants who refused to get off the plane in Liberia were four men from Cuba, one from Brazil, as well as a woman from Cameroon, according to NBC News. The group was told they'd be returning to the U.S., but instead were taken to Malabo City in Equatorial Guinea. In Texas, a federal judge on Tuesday ordered the release of a second key witness in the fatal shooting of Lorenzo Salgado Araujo, the 52-year-old Mexican father who was killed by an ICE agent in Houston on July 7th. Daniel Tirado Pantoja was one of three passengers in Araujo's van the morning of the shooting, along with Araujo's younger brother, Victor Salgado, who is still in ICE detention nearly 2 months later. Pantoja must be released within 48 hours. This comes as the ICE agents involved in Araujo's killing have still not been identified. To see our coverage of this case, go to our website. Colombia's new right-wing president, Abelardo de la Espria, has vowed to deport thousands of immigrants, mainly Venezuelans, from the country. According to the UN, around 2.8 million Venezuelans are currently living in Colombia. This is de la Espria speaking Tuesday.
7: The order to migration is clear start operations in coordination with the police in Barranquilla to find illegal immigrants. First, those committing crimes. Second, those with their situation not regularized, who in the end will have to be deported.
0: A federal judge has temporarily blocked the state of Ohio from requiring residents to present proof of citizenship documentation when registering to vote at motor vehicle offices. The decision is the latest legal setback against efforts by Trump allies to tighten voting restrictions in key states ahead of the midterms in November. This comes as a federal judge in Massachusetts found the Trump administration violated a court injunction by finalizing new regulations with the U.S. Postal Service that would overhaul voting by mail nationwide if they're enforced. Tuesday's ruling prevents the measures from taking effect for now and comes in response to a motion by the League of Women Voters of Massachusetts. This follows a separate ruling by the Supreme Court on Monday, allowing President Trump to implement his executive order restricting mail-in ballots. House Democratic leader Hakeem Jeffries of New York lashed out at critics of his meeting with Trump envoy and son-in-law Jared Kushner, writing on X, quote, "No one from the Trump cartel is getting a pass." The New York Times reports the meeting was arranged by a mutual friend of Jeffries and Kushner and aimed at finding areas of, quote, common ground if Democrats regain control of one or both chambers of Congress in November's midterm elections. News of the meeting prompted fresh calls for Hakeem Jeffries to step down from his leadership role as the top House Democrat. Tommy Vitor, a former aide to President Barack Obama, wrote, quote, "Jared Kushner has no actual government job. He just uses his family connections to get money from Gulf autocrats and fund corrupt deals. The only way Representative Jeffries should work with him is with demands for documents and subpoenas," end quote. In North Carolina, Darlene Graham, the sister of the late Republican Lindsey Graham, won the state's Republican Senate primary runoff Tuesday. President Trump had thrown his support behind her candidacy. Graham won the 52% of the vote. Her challenger, Congressmember Ralph Norman, secured 48%. Darlene Graham has never held public office. A federal judge on Tuesday rejected Ghislaine Maxwell's bid to overturn her sex trafficking conviction and 20-year prison sentence, calling her claims, quote, demonstrably meritless. Maxwell was the former girlfriend and accomplice to the late convicted sex offender Jeffrey Epstein. The judge said that Maxwell, acting as the woman in charge of Epstein's various residences, enforced an atmosphere in which employees knew not to speak. He said the tactics she and Epstein relied on were the same ones child predators typically use, and that Maxwell took part in the abuse herself. In Pennsylvania, two unvaccinated people have died from measles. They're the first measles deaths in the U.S. this year. More measles cases have been reported in 2026 than in any year since the virus was declared eliminated in 2000. This is Pennsylvania's Governor Josh Shapiro.
8: So far this year, there have been 393 confirmed cases of measles in Pennsylvania. That is the highest number of measles cases since 1992. Nearly 20% of those cases have resulted in someone being hospitalized.
0: CNN is reporting that members of a specialized team that responds to natural disasters and other emergencies in national parks have been sent to Washington, D.C. to work on President Trump's pet project, ranging from the Lincoln Memorial Reflecting Pool to fountain renovations and removing debris at the East Potomac Golf Course. The officials are also compiling highly detailed status reports for Interior Secretary Doug Burgum. A longtime Park Service employee who spoke anonymously to CNN said, quote, "Political folks have wanted to know even the tiniest details, and it's always about schedule. Will it be on time?" The focus on Trump's beautification projects comes as the western U.S. confronts the most wildfires in a decade and a water crisis that has gripped several states. And legendary singer, songwriter, and country superstar Dolly Parton died Tuesday in Nashville, Tennessee, surrounded by loved ones. She was 80 and had reportedly been battling cancer. News of Dolly Parton's death sparked tributes around the world, honoring a musical legacy that spanned decades. Dolly Parton won multiple Grammys and numerous other awards. Dolly Parton also starred in the 1980 film 9 to 5 with Lily Tomlin and Jane Fonda. During a reunion with her co-stars in 2006, Dolly Parton did an impromptu version of her hit song from the film. Dolly Parton is also remembered as a champion of the working class, an advocate for children's literacy, education, LGBTQ+, and women's rights, healthcare, and for her commitment to philanthropy. Dolly Parton created the Imagination Library, inspired by her father's inability to read and write. The library has gifted more than 300 million books to children over the last three decades. She grew up in extreme poverty in the Great Smoky Mountains of rural Tennessee, and became one of the most influential artists in American history. This is Dolly Parton in her own words speaking when she was inducted into the Songwriters Hall of Fame in 2001.
9: I do know that I'm so honored and so proud to be here, and I've been writing songs all of my life, and this beats the heck out of standing up on the hill above the barn singing to the cows and the chickens and the pigs, practicing all the new songs.
0: And a correction, Darlene Graham won the Republican Senate primary in South Carolina, not North Carolina. And those are some of the headlines. Coming up, we'll speak to Karen Atiyah. Last year, the Washington Post fired her over posts she made following the death of conservative activist Charlie Kirk. Now, a private arbitrator has ordered the Washington Post to rehire her. Back in a minute.

0: No time for love like now. Michael Stipe and Aaron Dessner performing on Democracy Now's 30th anniversary event at the Riverside Church earlier this year. This is Democracy Now!, democracynow.org, the War and Peace Report. I'm Nermeen Sheikh. A private arbitrator has ordered the Washington Post to rehire opinion columnist Karen Atiyah with back pay. Atiyah was fired last fall over comments she made following the fatal shooting of conservative activist Charlie Kirk. Atiyah is an award-winning journalist who served as the founding editor of the Post Global Opinion section. In 2019, she was named Journalist of the Year by the National Association of Black Journalists. She was recognized for her writings about Saudi dissident journalist Jamal Khashoggi, who was assassinated by a team of Saudi agents inside the Saudi consulate in Istanbul, Turkey in 2018. Atiyah had recruited Khashoggi to be a columnist for the Post. But Atiyah's career at the Washington Post came to an abrupt end last year. Shortly after Charlie Kirk was fatally shot, Atiyah wrote online, quote, "For everyone saying political violence has no place in this country, remember two Democratic legislators were shot in Minnesota just this year, and America shrugged and moved on." In a follow-up post, she wrote, quote, "Part of what keeps America so violent is the insistence that people perform care, empty goodness, and absolution for white men who espouse hatred and violence," she wrote. During her arbitration hearing, Atiyah said, quote, "My commentary in general was about how America responds to acts of political violence, and quite often that response is different depending on the identity of the perpetrators of that violence." Karen Atiyah joins us now from Washington, D.C. Karen, welcome back to Democracy Now! If you could respond to the Washington Post decision to rehire you following this lengthy arbitration process.
1: Yes, it's good to be back. Thank you for having me on. What can I say? I feel extremely vindicated. I feel quite tired, quite joyful. I'm sitting here and I'm writing red in honor of the Washington Post Guild. I'm a proud union member, and my ability to even challenge my firing, to file a grievance, and then to go to arbitration was all thanks to the fact that the Washington Post Guild and the Washington Baltimore News Guild had in their contract for binding arbitration. So as much as this is a victory for me, this is a victory for guilds, for unions, and as well as, you know, I'm feeling very much like this is beyond just a job, beyond just me, beyond just the Washington Post. This is a victory for journalism, for anyone who wants to stand up for just speaking the truth. For I was just doing my job. So I really do see this as a symbol that it's worth it to stand up and fight for freedom of expression, for journalistic freedom. And when you fight, sometimes you win, and sometimes you win big, like in my case.
0: So, Karen, could you tell us, have people from the Post been in touch with you since this was announced, and in particular, the Post's former opinions editor, Adam O'Neill?
1: I have heard nothing from Adam O'Neill. The only time I've heard from him was once last year in a meeting, and then secondly during the arbitration where he testified against me. My lawyers and reps at the moment are going back and forth with the Post, as I understand. But for me, I have still not heard anything yet from the Washington Post.
0: And explain, Karen, why exactly, what the justification was that was given for the Washington Post decision to sack you from your post. They cited, among other things, security threats, but not security threats against you.
1: Right. So two things. I mean, the Washington Post argued that my posts disparaged white men and were in violation of their social media policy. Of course, anyone reading with any reasonable amount of reading and grammar comprehension could see that I was talking about white men who choose to engage in hatred and violence. So there was that. And then the Post tried to make the argument that because the Charlie Kirk killing was such an overly emotional time that they had no choice but to distance themselves from me. And I think this is actually a really, really important point of the arbitrator's decision. She reminded the Post of their own policies to protect their journalists, especially in times of heightened social media abuse and attacks. I can say from my experience, frankly, the posts that I made did not engender that much backlash. I was not aware of any threats. And instead of the Washington Post calling me, telling me about the post, they didn't even tell me to take them down. Instead, they threw me to the wolves and basically blamed me for any supposed threat. The Washington Post basically manufactured a crisis of their own making in terms of posts and used that as a reason to get rid of me.
0: And could you place this, Karen, in the context of broader attacks on the media under the Trump administration and also about what's going on internally and has been going on at the Washington Post?
1: So my firing at the time, of course, people familiar with the Washington Post trajectory, particularly over the last couple of years, this came after Jeff Bezos said that the opinion section was only going to cover personal liberties and free markets and nothing else. So there was already a chilling effect and a sense of censorship. There were buyouts that were offered to the entire opinion section, of which I refused. I decided I wanted to stay. And part of the reason why I wanted to stay was because I was the last full-time staff Black opinion columnist in the section. And for a city that has historically been majority Black, I guess I just felt a sense that I needed to stay and do as much of the work as I could. And in terms of the broader picture, there's been an attack on the media. We've seen how, specifically in the Charlie Kirk case, how J.D. Vance, members of the right wing, were explicitly telling people to go after any critics of Charlie Kirk and explicitly telling them to go after their jobs. Of course, we saw what happened to Jimmy Kimmel. All of this is coming in an environment where more and more media are facing pressure to kowtow to Trump, to kowtow to MAGA. And so for me, again, I think this is why my reinstatement and this win means so much for so many people, because they see this as a proxy for standing up to this wave of censorship and oppression and targeting, particularly of Black voices, and removing Black voices deemed as DEI from the public sphere.
0: And could you talk about, in your recent Substack piece, you mentioned Mark Thiessen, the Post columnist who encouraged Charlie Kirk critics to be doxxed and said on social media, using an expletive, F the media and liberal Democrats, but he still has his job at the Post.
1: Right. Well, it all goes back to how ironically the Post's treatment of me versus my white male colleagues just goes to the point of how men who encourage harm, or at least support it or appear to platform it, are coddled, are given a pat on the back and allowed to keep going. Whereas myself, a woman journalist, a Black woman journalist, I get the harshest of punishments, and not just the harshest of punishments, but I myself am labeled a threat. So for the Post saying that my post went against journalistic integrity, perhaps they were more afraid that I actually clocked the behavior of America and the Washington Post when it comes to white men who choose to engage in violence. I was just calling a thing a thing. And the Washington Post, once again, in their treatment of me versus my white male colleagues, proved me right.
0: And before we conclude, Karen, so what is your plan now? Do you plan to return to the Post? And many people are curious, what will happen with your Substack?
1: So the way I feel, I mean, right now I'm just savoring this victory as much as I can. I am very much ready and willing to go back to writing. My beat was writing about race, gender, human rights, and global issues. So I fully expect and frankly demand that I be able to publish freely, that I be able to write freely. So that is what is on the table. They have their marching orders. I'm still waiting to hear from the Post. And as far as my Substack right now, I'm going to keep writing until I find out more about what's going to happen with the Washington Post. But as of now, all my options are still on the table. So for now, I'm, like I said, I'm savoring the victory, and I'm hoping to at least pop champagne in the near future.
0: Okay, congratulations again, Karen. Karen Atia is former global opinion editor for The Washington Post. We'll link to your latest Substack piece, "The Washington Post Fired Me, I Fought and Won My Job Back." Coming up, with the midterm elections less than 10 weeks away, the Supreme Court has handed President Trump a temporary victory in his attack on mail-in voting. We'll speak to Ari Berman of Mother Jones. Back in a minute.

0: Inside My Head by Suva II. This is Democracy Now!, democracynow.org, the War and Peace Report. I'm Nermeen Sheikh. With the midterm elections less than 10 weeks away, the Supreme Court has lifted a lower court injunction on President Trump's executive order seeking to limit mail-in voting ahead of the midterms. Trump's order directed the Department of Homeland Security to create state-by-state lists of eligible voters who are citizens. The U.S. Postal Service would then use the list provided by states to assess if voters should be allowed to vote by mail. On Monday, justices ruled 6-3 that California and 22 other states lacked standing to sue over the issue. The ruling, however, did not address whether Trump had authority to impose the rules. The court's three liberal justices dissented. Justice Ketanji Brown Jackson warned that the majority opinion needlessly injects chaos and uncertainty into the upcoming midterm elections. In related news, on Tuesday, a federal judge in Massachusetts found the Trump administration violated a court injunction by finalizing new regulations with the U.S. Postal Service that would overhaul voting by mail nationwide if they're enforced. While Trump has repeatedly attacked mail-in voting, he continues to vote by mail himself. Voting records in Florida show the president voted by mail in the recent Republican primary. He requested a ballot in late July. The ballot was returned on August 13th. Well, we're joined now by Ari Berman, national voting rights correspondent for Mother Jones. His new piece is titled, SCOTUS Hands Trump a Temporary Win in His Crusade to Restrict Mail Voting. Berman is author of the book Minority Rule, The Right-Wing Attack on the Will of the People, and The Fight to Resist It. Welcome back to the program, Ari. If you could just respond to this news, the latest news.
1: Hi, Nermeen. Thank you for having me back on the show. So what the Supreme Court did is it temporarily allowed Trump's executive order severely restricting mail voting to go into effect. It said it was too early for states to challenge this. And this leads to a lot of uncertainty going into the midterms because the Trump executive order would radically restrict vote by mail. It would instruct the Department of Homeland Security to create lists of voters it deems citizens. These lists are likely to be highly inaccurate based on the fact that the Department of Homeland Security has already made these egregious claims of voter fraud that have turned out not to be true. And then it says that the Postal Service can only deliver mail ballots based on these DHS lists. And moreover, it will only deliver mail ballots in states that hand over their voter rolls, which includes sensitive personal information, to the federal government. This is essentially a form of extortion. The Department of Justice is 0-23 in federal court trying to force states to hand over their voter rolls. But the Postal Service is saying that we're not going to deliver your mail ballot unless you hand over this information to the Trump administration. So it basically radically changes how mail voting would work in the U.S. It radically changes the job of the Postal Service from delivering the mail to essentially determining who gets a mail ballot. And if it ultimately goes into effect, it could disenfranchise millions of voters in November.
0: And could you explain, Ari, what is Trump's kind of personal animus against mail-in voting? He apparently thinks that he lost the 2020 election to Biden because of mail-in votes.
1: Yes, he blames mail-in voting for his defeat in 2020, even though he clearly lost for other reasons, namely his handling of the pandemic. Although Trump himself has voted by mail repeatedly. He voted by mail in Florida's primary in August. He voted by mail earlier in a state legislative election. So it seems like Trump's attitude towards mail voting is mail voting for me, but not for thee. And the fact is, 1 in 3 Americans voted by mail in the 2024 election. It is an increasingly popular way of voting for a number of different reasons. There are states that conduct their elections entirely by mail, and this would radically change how mail voting works. Instead of mail ballots being sent to all voters in states that have those kind of laws or being accessible to all voters, it would radically restrict mail voting. And the Trump administration would basically decide who does and does not get a mail ballot. And that appears to be plainly unconstitutional because states with oversight from Congress run their elections. The executive branch has basically no say in how mail voting works. So this is a massive power power grab by the Trump administration to try to restrict mail voting, and it's been blessed, at least temporarily, by the Republican majority on the Supreme Court.
0: So what exactly does it mean? Because right now, the Supreme Court ruling does not have any bearing on voters who will vote in the midterm elections. Is that correct?
1: Yeah, there's a separate injunction that blocks the Postal Service from carrying out Trump's executive order. Now, the question is, what's going to happen with that? Is the Supreme Court going to block that lower court ruling? My expectation is that in the wake of the Supreme Court's decision, states and individuals are going to seek a new injunction blocking the Postal Service from carrying out this executive order, essentially arguing that the executive order itself is unconstitutional and the Postal Service has no legal status to carry it out, because the job of the Postal Service is to deliver the mail, not determine who gets a mail ballot. So this fight is far from over, but the fact that we're even having this conversation less than 70 days out of the midterms, and we're actually wondering, are people going to vote by mail in November? That is extremely disturbing, because election officials and voters need certainty about whether they will be able to vote by mail and whether their mail ballots will be counted. And right now, there's a lot of uncertainty about that.
0: And Ari, just to give audiences some sense of what's at stake, mail ballots are increasingly popular with voters of both parties. And according to federal data, about 30% of all ballots were cast via mail during the 2024 presidential election. And the process is almost entirely secure. A 2025 Brookings Institution study found only about 4 cases of fraud out of every 10 million mail ballots cast. So if you could just, talk about that, what is at stake in this, and what does Trump think he'll achieve if this executive order is put in place? Who will be excluded?
1: Well, you're right, Nermeen. There's been no evidence shown that mail ballots leads to widespread voter fraud. Every study has found the opposite, that mail voting is safe and secure. So everything that Trump has said about mail voting has been a lie. And the fact that Trump himself continues to vote by mail shows that he actually doesn't believe what he's saying about mail voting. He clearly wants to do this to hurt the Democratic Party. He believes that Democrats vote by mail in larger numbers than Republicans. That's certainly been true in more recent elections, but a lot of Republicans also vote by mail. And there's a number of competitive states this November, in Florida, in Arizona, in Alaska, for example, where a lot of people vote by mail and a lot of Republicans vote by mail. So if Trump's executive order goes through, a lot of people, a significant number of Americans, will not be able to vote by mail or will have significant trouble casting a mail ballot. That may harm Democrats more than Republicans, but a lot of Republicans are going to be harmed too. And there could be a lot of collateral damage about this. And the fact is, you're taking a method of voting that basically 1 in 3 Americans use, and you're basically saying it's going to be radically changed in the run-up to the election, when mail ballots are going out to voters, to overseas voters, to military voters, in a matter of weeks in certain states.
0: Could you explain also, Ari, some of the limits on what is permissible prior to the midterms? If you could explain what's called the Purcell principle, and the fact that under the Constitution, states and Congress determine voting procedures, not the White House or federal agencies.
1: Yeah, the Constitution is very clear that states with oversight from Congress run their elections, that the president has basically no authority to interfere in state elections. So what the president is trying to do is he's trying to usurp power to take over voting that he doesn't actually have. And when it comes to the Supreme Court, they have been very hypocritical in judging election rules. They have said that it's too close to the election to challenge, for example, discriminatory voting maps, redistricting plans in places like Texas and Alabama, and allowed those to go into effect. But then they just said in this case regarding mail ballots, it was too soon for states to challenge Trump's executive order, even though the midterms were just 70 days away. So in the words of Justice Jackson, they seem to be injecting chaos into the system instead of quashing it. And the question is, when is it too late? Because if it's too early now for states to challenge Trump's executive order, are they supposed to challenge it a month before the election when people have already begun voting by mail in large numbers? So the Supreme Court had a very clear opportunity to make sure the midterms would run smoothly and that people would know that their votes would be counted. And they did just the opposite. They emboldened, at least temporarily, a massive power grab by Trump that could disenfranchise tens of millions of people if it ultimately goes into effect.
0: Well, earlier this month, the Center for American Progress issued a report on how the Trump administration is interfering in the 2026 midterm elections. The authors of the report write, quote, "Perhaps no threat to the upcoming election would be more alarming than the possibility that Trump will declare a national emergency to postpone, cancel, or seize control of the midterm." In February, the Washington Post reported pro-Trump activists have distributed a 17-page draft executive order to declare a national emergency. Ari Berman, your response.
1: Well, Trump has talked about this. He said stranger things have happened in a recent interview. This would be a dramatic escalation of the Trump administration's attempts to interfere in the midterms. What the administration would do was essentially lie that there was foreign interference in elections. That was basically the purpose of his primetime speech last month. And then they would say there's some kind of invented, manufactured national emergency that would give us the power to ban mail ballots or to seize voting machines. I think that would clearly be unconstitutional, but it would scare a lot of people. And it would lead to chaos in the midterms. It could lead to ultimately a constitutional crisis. And I think people are concerned whether the Supreme Court, given what they've done already, would actually block it. Because the Supreme Court seems to be sending a signal that no matter how unconstitutional Trump's actions are, we are not going to block him from interfering in the midterms. And that has led to a lot of concerns about how the midterms will go and what steps the administration will take to concretely interfere in the midterms. And I think that risk has increased based on what the Supreme Court did on Monday.
0: And Ari Berman, as you've mentioned, the executive order, Trump's executive order, directed the Department of Homeland Security to create state-by-state lists of eligible voters who are citizens. I mean, if you could elaborate on the implications of that and also explain, has the DHS played a role in elections before in recent American history?
1: No. I mean, that's a really good point, Nermeen. I mean, the DHS should have no role in playing elections. The only role the Department of Homeland Security should play when it comes to elections is stopping some kind of cybersecurity threat to elections. And what they've done is they've systematically weakened defenses against cybersecurity. So they are trying to take power when it comes to elections that the agency should not have. They are trying to inject law enforcement into the election in a way that they should not be doing. And they're essentially trying to override state voter rolls. People vote based on their registration in a state. The Department of Homeland Security is trying to create these new lists of voters in each state that it claims are citizens. The problem is that that's not the job of DHS. They don't have this information. It's not their constitutional role. They've also made these ludicrous claims of voter fraud. For example, they claim that 15,000 people, non-citizens, were registered to vote in Nevada. When a closer look was taken at that data, it turned out 185 non-citizens were registered. So they had dramatically overstated the number of non-citizen voting. And that's the fear here, is that if voting proceeds based on these DHS lists, it's going to be inaccurate, it's going to be unconstitutional, and a lot of legitimate American voters are going to be wrongly labeled as non-citizens and unable to vote, either based on shoddy data or an intentional attempt by the Trump administration to prevent people from voting.
0: And Ari, could you explain, I mean, kind of state by state, in what areas, where are the places from which the most people use mail-in voting? Like what parts of the country, what states, and what areas within states?
1: Well, certainly the West Coast of the country conducts their elections almost entirely by mail. Places like California, Oregon, Washington, there's large use of mail voting in Utah. But it's also used in a lot of swing states, Arizona, Florida, Michigan, These are all places in which a lot of people vote by mail. And ironically, mail voting was something that was used by Republicans more than Democrats until 2020. It was only in 2020 when Democratic voters took the threat of COVID more seriously than Republican voters that Democrats began using mail voting in larger numbers. That's when Trump began to turn on mail voting. That's when he began to weaponize the Postal Service. And he's repeating that strategy today. He is once again blaming mail voting because it appears that his party is going to lose, the same thing he did in 2020. And he's once again weaponing the Postal Service to try to undermine mail voting because that's how people are going to get their mail ballots. So we've seen this playbook before. He tried it in 2020. It ultimately didn't work. And the hope is that it ultimately won't work in 2026 as well.
0: Thanks so much, Ari Berman. We're going to leave it there. Ari Berman, national voting rights correspondent for Mother Jones. We'll link to your new piece, SCOTUS Hands Trump a Temporary Win in His Crusade to Restrict Mail Voting. Berman is also the author of the book, Minority Rule, The Right-Wing Attack on the Will of the People and the Fight to Resist It. This is Democracy Now!, democracynow.org, The War and Peace Report. I'm Nermeen Sheikh. Earlier this week, Treasury Secretary Scott Bessent declared a new economic war against Iran in what the White House described as economic D-Day. While Bessent's focus this week has been on Iran and the bond market, earlier this month, he publicly attacked our next guest, former Labor Secretary Robert Reich. The spat was over the rising price of Big Macs at McDonald's and the state of the economy. It all began when Robert Reich posted this video online.
2: The Big Mac has a big problem.
3: Rubble, rubble.
2: According to the CEO of McDonald's, fast food chain saw a double-digit dip in visits from lower and middle-income customers in the first quarter of 2025. The reason? Customers can't afford it. While the stock market is riding high and the Trump administration is slashing taxes for corporations and the rich, nothing is trickling down to everyday Americans.
4: What we see is it's really kind of a two-tier economy. If you're upper income, earning over $100,000, things are good. What we see with middle and lower income consumers is actually a different story.
0: That last voice was the CEO of McDonald's, Chris Kempinski. Well, Treasury Secretary Scott Bessent took issue with Robert Reich's video and posted a message online that read in part, quote, McDonald's problem is called Burger King, Professor. Bessent went on to suggest the University of California, Berkeley should fire Reich. Bessent's comment came shortly after he appeared on CNBC and said the economy is shifting.
5: So we are starting to see, I got sick of hearing about this K-shaped economy. I can say here definitively, the K-shaped economy is over.
0: Robert Reich joins us now. He's Professor Emeritus of Public Policy at Berkeley University. He served as Labor Secretary in the Clinton administration from 1993 to 1997. His latest book is just out in paperback titled Coming Up Short, A Memoir of My America. His recent article for The Guardian is headlined, We're Finally Witnessing the Decline of Corporate Democrats. Professor Reich, welcome back to Democracy Now! There are a number of things we want to talk about with you, but let's discuss first this altercation with Treasury Secretary Scott Bessent.
2: Well, he has the, it's not really an altercation. I'm a retired professor. I was Secretary of Labor 30 years ago. He is the Secretary of the Treasury. He has the power. If he's not willing to acknowledge that we have a K-shaped economy, which is a simple way of saying the rich are getting richer, the poor are getting poorer, wealth is going to the top, almost no wealth is going downward. If he doesn't say that and see that and understand that, well, frankly, that worries me.
0: And Robert Reich, were you initially taken aback by Bessent responding to your video?
2: Well, I was taken aback by his nastiness. You know, there's something in this administration. It's almost a kind of testosterone poisoning in which everybody has to be
3: really nasty, put down everybody else. I think they may be emulating the president, you know, their boss. They maybe want to just look and act tough. So for Besant to say Berkeley ought to fire me because I said we still have a K-shaped economy, maybe want to just look and act tough. So for Besant to say Berkeley ought to fire me because

0: And only one figure that I'm quoting is, quote, the richest 1% holds more than half of the value of stocks listed in American stock exchanges. The richest 10% own 92%. So if you could talk about the significance of this, the value of stocks as opposed to the more common measurements of wealth or income distribution, and how these plain numbers can be disputed.
1: Well, I think this is very, very important because a lot of the administration, particularly the president, thinks the stock market is the major indicator of the success of the economy. And it's not. I mean, for years, we've known that there is a big gap between Wall Street and Main Street. And that gap is getting larger and larger and larger. Because you've got the top, the richest 1% of Americans owning almost half all of the shares of stock available in the United States. And you've got the richest 10% owning 92% of all the shares of stock. So if the stock market goes up, well, that's nice, I guess, for the people who own shares of stock, but it doesn't do anything for most Americans. And even if you throw in the 401ks and their pensions and everything else that may be connected to the stock market, it's only a very tiny portion of the stock market for most Americans. Most Americans rely on their wages. They don't rely on capital gains. Most Americans are finding that their wages are stagnant. In fact, the most recent data we have show that inflation, that is price increases, are rising faster than wages, which means that most Americans are getting poorer. When prices are going up faster than your paychecks, obviously, by just mathematically, you're getting poorer. And this is something that this administration, Scott Bessent and others, just don't either want to admit or don't want to see. This is really a huge deal, because I think the way you look at the economy indicates a lot about what you find in an economy. And if you're only looking at the stock market, and if you're only looking at the indicators that have nothing to do with average working people, you're going to miss out on the big question, which is, how are average working people doing? And the answer to that big question is, they're doing lousy.
0: And so could you elaborate on what the cost of living crisis, you've written about this extensively, of course, the cost of living crisis here in the U.S., and you've pointed out some of the causes, more proximate, the Trump's tariffs, as well as the ongoing war in Iran.
1: Well, the tariffs are obviously pushing up the costs of huge numbers of things. I mean, if we want a lot of new housing in the United States, for example, if you put a tariff on Canadian wood and Canadian wood products and lumber, you can see that the cost of housing is going to be up even higher. If you are running gigantic $40 trillion deficits and you are having a war at the same time in the Middle East that is taking billions of dollars a day, you can see that it's going to affect even mortgage rates that people have to pay. And it's going to affect auto loans. There's a negative trickle down effect from a lot of these policies that are affecting average working people. And this is what's the heart of this election. I mean, why are Democrats winning, who are progressive Democrats, who call themselves socialists? Why are they winning? Because they are focusing in on these very practical questions of affordability and how, at the kitchen table, how people simply are getting by. And Democrats, I'm happy to say, Democrats are doing that and are not paying attention to the corporate Democrats that Democrats used to pay attention to.
0: So that is your piece in The Guardian. We're finally witnessing the decline of corporate Democrats. So you say in the piece also that you witnessed the rise of the corporate Democrats starting in the 1980s. And then you also have some advice to progressive Democrats in the upcoming midterms. Let's talk about that.
1: Well, what I saw in the early 80s was the Democratic Party deciding that they would drink from the same trough in terms of funding their elections as the Republicans. because the Democrats thought Tony Coelho is the congressman who was head

0: of the Democratic Congressional Campaign Committee at the time, he thought that since Democrats had been in charge of the House of Representatives since 1955, he would be in charge forever. Democrats would be in charge forever, and therefore, why not make this pact with the Republicans and basically drink the corporate funds, drink from the same trough of corporate funding? Well, it was a pact, unfortunately, an unholy alliance, because it meant that between the 80s and the 90s and the first decades of this century, the Democratic Party was much more dependent on corporate money than ever before. And in nature and in politics, the same rule holds. You don't bite the hands that feed you. And if you're dependent on corporate money, you are not going to be as bold in saying we need Medicare for all, we need single payer, we need childcare support, we need to take on these corporations in terms of no more monopolies. We've got to have really rough and tough antitrust enforcement. These are the ways you bring costs down for average working people. Corporate Democrats didn't want to do it. I think the Democrats now, because they are basically saying no to the corporate Democrats. More and more progressive Democrats are gaining ground. That's why we are seeing the changes we are seeing. And one final point, by far the largest and most powerful force in politics today is anger at elites that are disregarding what average people need and want. And that takes the form of progressivism and populism. It takes the form in the Democratic Party of this great tide of mostly young progressives who are really where the energy is in the Democratic Party.
1: And finally, we just have 30 seconds, Professor Reich. You've pointed out that the U.S. now owes $40 trillion in debt. You write, everyone has an opinion about why, but there's one question you almost never hear asked. Who is actually getting paid? Who is getting paid?
0: Well, it's going to the very wealthy. I mean, the irony here is that 40 years ago, 50 years ago, the very wealthy in this country supported the federal government through their tax payments. Even under General Dwight Eisenhower, President Eisenhower, the marginal income tax that were paid by the richest Americans was 91%. Well, after the Reagan tax cuts and the Bush tax cuts and the Trump tax cuts, what you find is that no, the wealthy are not supporting the federal government with their taxes any longer. They're supporting the federal government by lending the government money. And we, the rest of the country, are paying interest rates to the
1: I'm
0: wealthy
1: sorry,
0: on that.
1: Professor Reich, we're going to have to leave it there. Professor Emeritus of Public Policy at the University of California, Berkeley, served as Labor Secretary in the Clinton administration. I'm Nermeen Sheikh. This is Democracy Now!
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3: Hello and welcome to Newsday on the BBC World Service with Anne Soy in Nairobi, and I'm James Cocknell in London.
4: With up to 200 people people feared dead and many hundreds still missing. There are fears that the death toll in the floods from Nepal could rise. That border region has been affected by flash floods, and we'll have the latest on the rescue efforts.
3: Yeah, we're going to speak to a politician from the region. We're also going to speak to someone who came to prominence as a whistleblower with the social media giants Meta. That's in the light of the social media company agreeing to pay around $18 billion to settle a lawsuit that was alleging child harm, although Meta hasn't accepted responsibility. We've got sports and business coming your way too. That's after this bulletin of the latest world news.
5: BBC News with Moira Alderson. The Nepali army has deployed 2,000 military personnel to search for those missing after massive flash floods hit the north of the country. More than 160 people have died in Nepal and more than 600 tourists are among those missing. On the Tibetan side of the border, Chinese media says three people have died and more than 500 are unaccounted for. Our China correspondent Laura Bicker says rescue efforts are incredibly difficult.
6: Not only are they struggling to get large machinery and debris cleaning clearing machinery near to the area, they're also their biggest concern and priority right now is yet another lake which is upstream. They are worried about it too bursting its banks, and they say that only when they guarantee that that hazard is safe, that is stable, can they move into the area. So only within the last 24 hours, really, have you managed to get those rescuers at the scene, but they are still very far from the disaster area.
5: American media say a military judge has ruled that the alleged mastermind of the 9/11 attacks on the United States, Khalid Sheikh Mohammed, will stand trial in 2028. Warren Bull has this report.
7: Khalid Sheikh Mohammed was captured in 2003 in Pakistan and then subjected to extreme interrogation techniques, including waterboarding, leading to accusations of torture against the operators of the CIA-run sites. He was transferred to the US naval base at Guantanamo Bay in 2006. Khalid Sheikh Mohammed is accused of directing the plot to crash hijacked airliners into sites including the World Trade Center on September 11, 2001, in the biggest terror attack ever to take place on American soil, which killed nearly 3,000 people.
5: A man from England has become the world's first patient to have a tumour removed through brain surgery with live artificial intelligence assistance. Surgeons at University College London Hospital said the man could have lost his sight without the operation. The government of Papua New Guinea is due to begin debating the results of an independence referendum held by its autonomous Bougainville region. It could potentially pave the way for the creation of a new country. Jacob Evans has this report.
8: Almost 7 years ago, around 98% of Bougainvillians voted to break away from Papua New Guinea in a non-binding referendum. The vote concluded a decades-long peace process following a devastating civil war fought in the late 1980s and 90s. The National Parliament will now debate whether to ratify the vote. However, three-quarters of MPs would need to agree, far more than the two-thirds usually needed for constitutional amendments. Bougainville plans to declare independence in 2030, but it's not known whether a decision will be made as soon as the debate is over, nor what the consequences will be if independence is denied.
5: Jacob Evans with that report. World News from the BBC. A man's driven a car into a crowd in Caen in northwest France, killing one person and injuring 10 others, seven of them critically. The man reportedly rammed the car into the group near the city's train station after a fight in a local bar. The suspect, a 26-year-old born in Russia who was not known to intelligence services, reportedly fled the scene but was later arrested. Colombia's new hard-right president, Abelardo de la Espriella, has signed the extradition of five rebel armed group members who were wanted in the United States for drug-related crimes. Their handover has been suspended as they served as peace negotiators in talks with the previous government in Colombia. A major study of a group of bats that can live for decades has revealed their biological secrets of longevity and disease resistance. Mouse-eared bats, which are found all around the world, have evolved ways to fight off viruses without being made sick.
9: Good morning, friends, and welcome back to Midpoint. 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I'm your host, Shelley Reback, and today is another one of our talkback town halls. 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I try to open up the phone lines to you in a talkback town hall after every pledge drive to reinforce just how important your contributions are to WMNF Community Radio. So with me today is our friend of the show and occasional substitute host, Gary Gibbons. So welcome, Gary.
10: Good morning.
9: So Gary and I are here today to open up the phone lines to you listeners to talk about what you want to discuss. The studio phone number is, as always, 813-239-9663, and our show assistant Daria is back there ready to take your calls. So to start things off, I'm just going to go back to something that I've been hammering on for the last several weeks. I need to take a minute to remind you that the Florida legislature is still in session, and the things that they are doing are really alarming. For example, they are continuing to advance proposals that would create a new secretive counterintelligence unit in state government. They're modeling this special unit on the FBI's old controversial COINTELPRO from the 1960s. Floridians could find themselves, meaning us, right here. We could find ourselves the target of secretive government surveillance and potential arrest under this proposed legislation that is quietly moving through the Florida legislative process. It's crazy. House Bill 945, sponsored by Representative Danny Alvarez, the Republican of Riverview, and Senate Bill 1712, sponsored by Senator Jonathan Martin, the Republican of Fort Myers, would greenlight the creation of a new counterintelligence and counterterrorism unit within the FDLE. The unit's primary mission would be to detect, identify, and neutralize, whatever that means, adversary intelligence entities, which include, quote, a person whose demonstrated actions, views, or opinions are a threat or are inimical to the interests of this state and the United States of America. So viewpoints and opinions could be grounds for surveillance and arrests. And there are no guardrails and only vague definitions governing the wide discretion that's contained in this legislation. And what's even more galling to me is that there's a Democratic co-sponsor of the bill, Representative Jose Alvarez of Kissimmee, the traitor. All of this has drawn the interest of an Israeli company, the surveillance company Cellebrite, that the DeSantis regime has already been paying for various projects. But this is the company that Amnesty International found was using its technology in Serbia to supply police there with forensic products to surveil and covertly target journalists, environmental activists, and others. The same company also sold its phone hacking technology to the Maduro regime in Venezuela. Cellebrite is now lobbying Florida legislators for HB 945, hoping to increase the use of its secret surveillance products in Florida. Meanwhile, this all comes at the same time as Senate Bill 1632, which is a bill that would allow the head of the FDLE to designate groups as domestic terrorist organizations and mandate the expulsion of students who are aiding any designated terrorist organization and prohibit any state funding to be used to support any designated organization or any member of such an organization, including private schools. So this bill is coupled with Senate Bill 1634, which would shroud the whole designation process in secrecy. So you wouldn't even know if your organization was targeted and labeled as a domestic terrorist organization until FDLE came to your door. This is clearly an attempt to set up a counterintelligence unit to target Floridians solely due to their views and opinions, to target First Amendment protected speech and advocacy. I don't know about you, Gary, but to me, this legislation is terrifying. It's nothing but a license to go after the regime's political enemies, and it is absolutely a threat to political advocacy that opposes the regime. It is a threat to organizations like WMNF that champion free speech and that give a platform for shows like mine to voice opposition to authoritarian measures just like this. So I urge you, listeners, to pay close attention to these bills and to their sponsors. And if you have strong feelings about them, particularly if you are a constituent of Representative Danny Alvarez, Representative Jose Alvarez, or Senator Jonathan Martin, please make your views known. That's the kind of thing that's on my mind today. But I'd really like to hear your views on this legislation, listeners. So our phone lines are open, and we'd like to hear from you. Give us a call at 813-239-9663 and tell us what's on your mind. And do it soon. Don't wait till the end of the show where we can't fit you in. So give us a call early on at 813-239-9663 and tell us what's on your mind. And now I want to ask you, Gary, that's my rant for today, right now. What's on your mind while we're waiting for the phones to light up? Get in the queue, listeners, at 813-239-9663. So, Gary, what's on your mind right now?
10: Well, what's jumping out at me is the fact that the governor only has, what, about 6-7 months left in his term, but he's spending money like a drunken sailor. And in particular, the money that's being spent on alligator Alcatraz is just completely off the chain. The Florida emergency, well, first of all, he's done all of this under a so-called emergency involving immigration, which he declared back in January of 2023. And since then, he has renewed that every 60 days, including
9: as the law requires.
10: In January, right? Yep. So he's made it clear that he's going to continue, in his mind, it's going to be an emergency for the rest of his term. And what that allows him to do is avoid a lot of state laws, like competitive bidding laws, and getting more than one bid for a particular service. And instead, what he's done is he's doled out millions and millions of dollars in no bid contracts to his friends,
9: to his cronies,
10: yeah,
9: right.
10: And his supporters.
9: Right.
10: And so, there was an article this week that talked about the fact that they've spent $405 million in the last 6 months.
9: Yeah, I read that it was $608 million that he told Floridians was going to be reimbursed by the feds, by FEMA. And now, in connection with this lawsuit that the Friends of the Everglades and Earth Justice and the Miccosukee Tribe has filed against Alligator Alley's construction because they didn't do any sort of environmental impact studies, in connection with that lawsuit, the feds have testified that they have no intention of paying Florida back that $608 million, because that would mean that it was a federal project, and then they would have to follow federal environmental rules, and they don't want to do it. So they're just walking away from their commitment to reimburse the taxpayers of the state of Florida. And now we are on the hook for that $608 million with no chance of getting it back. I mean, it's insane. And the state doesn't want to take responsibility for the facility. They want the feds to pay for it. So meanwhile, the conditions there are absolutely horrific, and no one is taking responsibility. And it's a travesty.
10: Yeah, and what's crazy about it is that they were lying to the judge, you know, that they were saying at first when she said, you've got to shut this thing down because there's not there hadn't been an environmental study done. They said, oh, no, it's not a federal project. It's a state project, right? We're paying for this. And meanwhile, they're saying, you are going to reimburse us, right?
9: To the feds. And DeSantis had said originally, this is all going to be reimbursed by FEMA. Yeah.
10: And so now the feds have said, we're not going to give you any money until you do the environmental study that's required for a federal project, because it's an immigration detention facility, and immigration is solely a federal project.
9: Right. So DeSantis took it on with no hope of being of having the taxpayers of Florida being reimbursed. All right. The phones have started. I'm happy to say we have Vivian on the line. I'm not sure what town Vivian's from, but she wants to talk about the legislation, the domestic terrorism legislation. Vivian, you're on the air.
11: Hi. This is Vivian from Waimama.
9: All right. Vivian from Waimama.
11: I am sadly a constituent of Danny Alvarez. He's on speed dial. He hears from me several times a week, or his office does. I never get a response. But my comment is that the people here in Tampa Bay need, and your listeners need to be paying attention, because some of the worst legislation that is affecting all of us every single day with all of the traffic and congestion and urban sprawl and paving over everything is coming out of Tampa Bay legislators. In addition to this terrorism ridiculousness, Danny Alvarez is a sponsor of a bill that will allow public conservation lands to be turned over to agriculture. So agricultural best interests are being served.
9: Yeah, that one looks like it's a little bit like it's being held back a little bit. I'm not sure. You think that one's going to go forward? Because the latest news seemed to suggest that there was some opposition to it up there, even in our Republican-controlled supermajority legislature.
11: Well, I certainly hope so. But the mere fact that the representative from Hillsborough County, from rural Riverview, suffering more than probably anyone else in the county from urban sprawl, is the one proposing this, is absolutely maddening. We also have Michael Owen proposing more urban sprawl in the Little Manatee River, southwest Hillsborough County, where he's proposing more development. He's also the one proposing that we only have single representation on the Hillsborough County Board of County Commissioners.
9: Yeah, that's
10: another horrible idea.
9: Yeah,
11: another horrible, and local people, we are already suffering from loss of rural lands and habitat and paving over the world and water pollution and everything else. And we need to vote these people out, because I strongly suspect that the reason they're proposing all these crazy ideas is because they're afraid they're going to lose power soon. And they need to.
9: All right.
11: And they're trying to get whatever they can.
9: All right, Vivian, I've got another call from a caller who also wants to talk about agriculture. So let's hear what Jerry in St. Pete has to say. Thank you for your call, Vivian. Appreciate it.
11: Thank you.
9: All right, Jerry in St. Pete, you want to talk about agriculture too?
12: I do. So thank you so much. You guys do a great job. Now, obviously, there's a lot of cataclysmic things happening right now. I think we can all agree upon that. So you're doing a great job. So if we can't address it today, if we could put it on your calendar for later, you have programs on WMNF, the Sustainable Living Show, and things like that that start to talk about agriculture. But what I don't hear, because it's just doesn't happen, is where is our food going to come from? You know, like, where is the status of the Florida citrus is in trouble, but without planning at this point, you got to start somewhere. So I know we can't address all these problems right now. Thank you so much for the work that you do. I know you all are very dedicated. The music is fantastic. But, I mean, I'm a farmer, so, like, where's food going to come?
9: Well, okay. It sounds like you agree with Vivian that there's a risk to these bills that are pending to take over rural lands for more sprawl and development. And so that's certainly something that our listeners should pay attention to if they're concerned with things like, where's our food going to come from if we don't have any farmland left in Florida?
12: Well, you can't drink it. You can't even drink it.
9: Right. All right, Jerry, thank you for your call.
12: One more thing, okay?
9: All right, hurry up. I lost my train. All right, well, I've got other people in the queue, so I'm going to let them come into the discussion, but thanks for your call. Before we go on, I've got a couple emails or text messages I want to read. I've got somebody who's saying, accusing me of being in favor of terrorism, I guess because I've been against this domestic terrorist legislation. Hey, listen, here's the thing. I'm concerned with who's selecting what group is a domestic terrorist group. I mean, this seems like an opportunity for people in the FDLE, for people in the Republican regime to pick on, for example, you know, Muslim advocacy organizations. DeSantis issued an executive order a couple months ago labeling CAIR, C-A-I-R, which is a Muslim civil rights organization, as a terrorist organization when they are an organization that champions civil rights for Muslims. I mean, that's it. And, you know, that this law that they want to pass that says you can't fund any sort of domestic terrorist organization, that looks like an attack on, you know, private Muslim schools. So it's not that I support terrorism. It's that I don't support having these very vague,
10: laws that attack thought and opinion.
9: Right. Or religion or ethnicity, that put in the hands of one person the opportunity to make these decisions in secret. That's the other thing. This proposal suggests that these labelings of organizations as domestic terrorist organizations is going to take place in secret. So there's no opportunity to rebut allegations against the labeling of your organization as a domestic terrorist. So that's where I'm at with that. Not that I support terrorism. I mean, that's just insane. All right. Let's see, who's been hanging on the longest? I've got Mary Poole, who wants to talk about legislation. You're on the air, Mary.
13: Hi, good morning. Can you hear me okay?
9: Yep.
13: All right, good. First of all, this isn't why I'm calling, but in response to that last thing, if you remember in Minnesota, Renee Good and Alex Pretty were considered domestic terrorists.
10: Yeah.
13: I mean, this domestic terrorist bill targets people who disagree. That's what it's all about. So thank you for standing up for that. My concern, and I was listening to something on NPR this morning, I didn't know about this, about the attack on unions, DeSantis. I think it's Republican Senator from Lee County introduced Bill 1296 to curtail unions even further, but giving an exemption to the unions that support him, which are the
10: Police, law
9: enforcement.
13: I'm horrified at this. It's specifically, as I understand it, it's meant to target teachers' unions and people who are critical of him.
9: Absolutely.
13: And it's just another nail in the coffin of our freedoms to speak and for the people to express opposition. And I find that really horrifying.
9: Yeah, that's another thing that's working its way through the legislature. So pay attention to that,
10: listeners. Yeah, they're trying to make it harder to vote in union elections, and they're trying to stack the deck, saying that you need a higher percentage of votes to start or even keep your union.
9: Yeah,
10: And this follows on the heels of what they did a couple of years ago, which said, you know, you have to pay, you have to have a certain percentage of your members, and then they wouldn't allow payroll deductions.
9: Right, that made it harder. To keep the numbers up. All right. Thank you, Mary. Thanks for calling in.
13: Welcome.
9: We appreciate it. All right. I've got Mike in Sarasota. You're on the air, Mike.
14: Great. Thank you for taking my call. Let me get you off the speakerphone.
9: Yep.
14: I'll get you on. First off, I just want to echo what the previous caller just said, which is this has to be considered as just another attack on free speech and dissent in America. The Trump administration and their allies have been relentlessly attacking education, law firms, and any other dissidents and anybody that you can.
9: Now, something really interesting happened with the law firms this week. I don't know if you saw, but on Monday,
14: DOJ is renewing its assault on them.
9: No, but on Monday, DOJ announced that they were going to abandon their fight to preserve the executive orders against the law firms. And then yesterday, they filed something that with the court that said, oops, like, sorry, we are not abandoning our appeals. We are going to continue our fight against the law firms. Well, people are clowns.
14: Again, yeah. So, but anyway, but getting back to what to the main purpose you mentioned at the beginning, I completely agree with you that this bill about terrorism is a bad bill because it's vague language. It criminalizes opinions, and it sounds unconstitutional. And if it can make CARE illegal, an organization like CARE illegal, which has never committed any violence, it could certainly make an organization like WMNF illegal.
9: WMNF, the ACLU, it could, Planned Parenthood. I mean, there are any number of organizations that they could accuse of being a domestic terrorist organization because they don't like their viewpoint.
14: Right. And the thing about the ACLU is we may be counting on the ACLU to actually attack this law. And if they make them illegal, then we don't have anybody.
9: Exactly. Right.
14: So that gets to my questions for you. I have two questions for you about this. With the bill being this bad, can it be challenged preemptively? That's my first question. Can various organizations such as the ACLU and maybe even WMNF go to court to challenge it preemptively?
9: No.
10: And no.
9: Second
10: no,
9: question, it can't.
14: Okay. All right. Well, then my second question is that if we can't challenge it preemptively, what about, do we have to wait for actual enforcement of the bill to them to actually enforce it upon somebody? And then if so, is there any inkling that there is any group of people in Florida who will then challenge it?
9: Well, okay, let me answer that, putting on my lawyer hat. Gary also is a lawyer. But, a controversy has to be ripe to go to court. It has to be alive, It can't be something speculative. The courts will not hear a speculative complaint. So, yeah, it has to be, there has to be an actual law that's been passed into law. There has to be an actual controversy.
10: And you have to have standing to bring the suit.
9: Yes, so that's why.
10: So you have to be in the target zone of this particular law in order to
9: those are really good questions, Mike. I'm glad you asked them, but those are the answers. No, so the law would have to be passed, and somebody would have to be the target of it, or an organization would have to be the target of it, and then presumably that organization or that person could sue. But part of the problem with this law is that one of the companion pieces of legislation makes the whole process secret. So you don't know until you maybe lose your FCC license like WMNF, or until the FDLE is at your door and seizing all your computers and your electronic devices and shutting you down. You just don't know. But thank you for raising those issues that I think they're important, and it's important for people to know. I got to let you go, Mike. I'm sorry. I've got a big queue here of people waiting to get on air. So thank you for calling in. Appreciate it. I've got Greg in Tampa. You're on the line. You're on the air. I'm sorry.
15: Yeah, great. Listen, thanks. I'm a big supporter of WMNF. You're welcome. And I appreciate you bringing this to light because I was shocked to hear it, to be honest. What's disturbing a lot of times is the right, they say something for everybody else to parrot. For instance, anybody who's in opposition to, like, the Iran war, we're pro-terrorist. This is their talking point. This is what they parrot. And we hear it all the time. And then they always have something to say that's, they'll try to figure something out to paint us with a different view as being pro terrorist or, you know,
9: anti-American.
10: I'm frequently called a communist on Facebook, which is it couldn't be any less true.
9: Yeah, I know. You know, we're called un-American because, you know, we challenge authoritarianism. We challenge fascism. I mean, that's certainly something that I do on the show. And as I mentioned earlier, I just got a text message from somebody saying, oh, so you're in favor of terrorism, you know, which is couldn't be further
10: absurd
9: from the truth.
15: Ridiculous.
9: It is ridiculous. But I'm disturbed to hear that this is the first that you are hearing about these bills that are pending in the legislature. You know, here on Midpoint, I try to focus really heavily on what is happening in the Florida legislature because I don't think that the media does a good enough job to educate Floridians about what's happening up in Tallahassee. And then it becomes too late. All of a sudden, we turn around and people are screaming, why can't I protect my trees in my city or in my neighborhood? Or why can't we ban single-use plastic bags? Or, you know, why is there so much development in these in my rural community? I mean, all these things that are happening and people don't notice until it's too late when the laws have been passed and their freedoms have been restricted and their ability to control their own communities and the life within their communities is gone because they've gotten rid of home rule. I mean, these are things that people don't understand are affected directly by what happens in Tallahassee. And for the last, like, three decades, pretty much, we've had a Republican-controlled supermajority in the legislature that has frankly been making our lives more difficult. And, you know, they continue to push the boundaries. They can continue to make it so that it becomes more and more difficult to elect anybody but them. You know, right now we've got DeSantis who is trying to redistrict our congressional districts mid-decade, which has not been done before.
10: And illegal under the Florida Constitution if it's done for political purposes.
9: Yeah, and yet they're going to go ahead and do it. He's called a special session for that purpose after the end of the regular session in a couple weeks. So anyway, thank you, Greg, and thank you for letting me know that talking about this stuff is hopefully bringing to light some things that people are not otherwise aware of. So I appreciate that. Thanks for calling in.
10: Yeah, Shelley, when I hear people complaining about Washington, D.C. and that's the big problem, I said, you're looking too far north. It's Tallahassee that's really affecting your life on a daily basis more often.
9: Yeah, and people do not understand that their voices make a difference in Tallahassee. You know, if you're like Vivian, a caller earlier, a constituent of Danny Alvarez, you need to let Danny Alvarez know what you think about his bill create these sort of secret terrorism labels that can make you subject to arrest and shut you down. I mean, you need to let him know that. You need to let Jose Alvarez, who is some kind of a Democrat, allegedly, who is a co-sponsor of this bill. I mean, you need to let him know what you think of that.
10: We're talking about criminal prosecution, you know, and it's just, I've been watching the legislature for years, decades, really, and in the last 15 years or so, that the willingness to pass blatantly unconstitutional laws just because they want to and let the you know, damn the consequences, we'll let somebody sue us and make it go away, it is not the way to run a state government. But that's what we've got.
9: Well, and you know, the court system moves very slowly. You know, that's the problem. So bad things are passed in Tallahassee. Bad laws are passed in Tallahassee. Then the laws are enforced. Then somebody or an organization sues and it goes to court. And it just gives the DeSantis regime an opportunity to send more money to their favored law firms to defend laws that they know are blatantly unconstitutional, but that they want to get to the Florida Supreme Court, because the Florida Supreme Court is a wholly owned subsidiary now of the DeSantis regime. And so, you know, it's a vicious circle here.
10: Yeah, the amount that's paid for legal fees on all these lawsuits. It's staggering.
9: Yeah, last year they added something like $11 million to the budget for legal defense of all of these crazy laws and executive orders. Okay, we are doing a talkback town hall here on Midpoint WMNF, and we want to hear from you today about what you want to talk about, what you're worried about, what kinds of things in the news are disturbing to you, and what you think our listeners should be focused on, should be understanding. So give us a call at 813-239-9663. 813-239-9663. That's the studio call-in number, and we want to hear from you during the live show with the news that you think is important for our listeners to pay attention to. So I'm here. I'm Shelley Rebeck. I'm your host of Midpoint. I've got Gary Gibbons with me, and we're ready to talk about what you want to talk about. So let's see. I've got a text message here that says from 5779, good morning. Does Florida Tallahassee believe voters deserve Eric, E-R-I-C, given the allegations of rampant election fraud? Okay, I'm not sure that I understand the question. I'm not sure whether the texter is suggesting that Eric is a bad thing or a good thing, but Eric is a national program that allows supervisors of elections around the country to communicate with each other so that they can know whether somebody has voted in more than one place, and to make sure that we don't have people voting in multiple places, in multiple elections. And Florida has withdrawn from ERIC, from the ERIC program. So we no longer have that access, that opportunity to look for that type of election fraud. So, yeah, I'm not sure I understand your question, but I will say that I think that withdrawing from the ERIC program is a bad thing and a dangerous thing, and I don't think that Florida should have done that, but they did. So I don't know if that answers your question. All right, what else do we have here? I have an email from Fred who says that we have laws that prevent our government from conducting secret surveillance of its citizens. Pray that they are followed and upheld. This is from Fred in Michigan, and he's citing to the Fourth Amendment of the United States Constitution that protects against unreasonable secret government surveillance requiring warrants based on probable cause. And, you know, Fred, you're right. But as we've noticed, the constitutional impediments don't seem to really stop these people from passing unconstitutional laws.
10: We've got ICE agents busting down people's doors without search warrants. You know, they have created something they call an administrative warrant, which is totally outside of the purview of the Fourth Amendment.
9: Yeah.
10: So.
9: Yeah. Okay. Let's hear from John in Lutz. John, you're on the air.
16: Yes, thank you for taking my call. About the bill designating groups as terrorists or terrorist-supporting organizations.
9: Yep.
16: I wonder if I could play a little bit of devil's advocate. I'm actually glad if that there would be finally a way that we can designate AIPAC a terrorist organization, since it supports the terrorism and the genocide of Palestinians. So I'm all for sending everyone who's an AIPAC supporter to prison.
9: Well, the likelihood of that happening, I think, is really slim, John. I mean, you know, that's the thing about having these processes in secret. First of all, there's no ability to influence what goes on in those rooms. There's no ability to influence what kind of conclusions are rendered, and you know. Your opinion, I don't know how, other than calling into shows like this, I don't know how you would get that to the people to whom it would matter. But, you know, given the fact that we have this Republican-controlled supermajority in Florida and a Republican-controlled executive branch, Republican-controlled judicial branch. The notion that they would declare AIPAC a terrorist organization, I think that's like really slim. I don't think that's going to happen. But,
16: you know. We've been trying to keep hope alive, and we need to vote people in the office who will support justice.
9: Okay.
10: Amen.
9: Agree with you there. Thank you for calling in, John. Appreciate it.
16: Thank you.
9: All right. Let's see. I've got... all right. We've got a bunch of text messages here that I wanted to go through. Gary, what else is on your list of things that you wanted to talk about with the listeners?
10: Well, you know, I'm at the risk of leaving the state of Florida issues, I have to talk about this war that was started over the weekend. And what really jumped out at me was a decision that was made by Kash Patel just a few days ago to fire a bunch of people, a dozen agents and staff members from the counterintelligence unit tasked with monitoring threats from Iran, of all places, right? They were ousted for the simple reason that they were also involved in looking at the records that the president took to Mar-a-Lago. Remember the documents case that was dismissed by Eileen Cannon?
9: Yeah.
10: You know, I guess Kash Patel was embarrassed or called on the carpet by the president for his behavior at the Olympics, and so he has to come back and get in his good graces by firing people. But there's been this huge lack of concern, I would say, for our security here at home. We've between Kash Patel firing people from the FBI and Pam Bondi firing people from the DOJ, we have lost hundreds of years of experience and qualifications for people who have been career employees who are doing the job of keeping us safe.
9: Yeah.
10: And that's just disappeared, you know. And
9: yeah, I mean, without, you know, we like to keep it Florida focused, but you know, so without getting too far afield on that, the idea that that we are not exposed by virtue of Trump's foray into you know, Israel's war against Iran, the idea that we as citizens here are not exposed to the potential for, you know,
10: retaliation.
9: At home here, you know, like 9/11 type activity by Iran is, you know, it's silly. We're here in Tampa, Florida, which is the site of Central Command, which governs our wars in the Middle East. I mean, we are, of all places in the United States, probably the most exposed because of that. Because what we've seen is that Iran is retaliating against all these American military sites throughout the Middle East. You know, their missiles cannot reach Tampa.
10: Nope.
9: Okay, they cannot reach Tampa, but certainly bad actors can reach Tampa. You know, bad actors, individuals can reach Tampa, and you know, it's important to keep that in mind when you think about whether it's worth what we are doing in connection with our bombing campaign in Iran.
10: And the people that were fired for political reasons are the ones that were charged with investigating those types of counterterrorism, attacks. So it's frightening and it's disturbing from a lack of planning and a lack of you know, everything that's going on in this war.
9: Yeah, I mean, it's just going to encourage more chaos throughout the region, more refugees Anyway, I want to bring it back to a Florida issue, though, because we like to be Florida focused here on Midpoint. Meanwhile, get your pen and write down our call-in number if you have something to add. 813-239-9663. If you're a new caller, we want to hear from you. Another thing that's been on my mind is that Florida just cut off all access to HIV treatment for 16,000 people. And Florida's not alone. Florida's one of 20 states that have taken similar measures to restrict access to HIV treatment. Why? That's not just cruelty. It's a major public health crisis in the making. Now, you may think, well, that doesn't affect me. I'm not HIV positive. I don't have AIDS. Or I take PrEP to prevent it. I'm undetectable. But listen, without access to HIV treatment, it is absolutely inevitable that HIV is going to spread. And as it spreads, we risk it mutating. And all of a sudden, maybe PrEP doesn't work anymore. Maybe current treatments don't work anymore. Maybe more and more people are susceptible to getting HIV and AIDS. And more people are dying. And in the meantime, more people are sick and are burdening our healthcare system so that people with other health issues have less access to emergency rooms, to doctors, to hospital treatment. You know, why do this, Florida? Why? Why invite this health crisis? For what? You know, let me just speak to people who have lost their access to this HIV treatment for a minute. And let you know that the federal Centers for Medicare and Medicaid, which is CMS, they have some resources for you. So you want to check the CMS website, or you want to Google the special enrollment period for Florida ADAP consumers. And see if you can get some assistance through that program, because Florida has abandoned you. I'm sorry to say.
10: Yeah, there's another Senate bill that the governor is heavily in favor of. It's Senate Bill 1756 that is trying to relax the standards for having your children vaccinated before they go to school.
9: Yeah.
10: And so, you know, they're thankfully right now there's no House bill that's a companion, but who knows? This is the really scary part of the legislative session where they start tacking things on to other bills to try to sneak them through. And so the concern is, you know, right now, as of February 26th, there are 107 confirmed measles cases in Florida. Remember, we thought we had eradicated that. And we're like third in the nation in the number of measles cases. Well, if you want to invite, that to explode, let's stop vaccinating kids before they go to school.
9: Yeah, right now they're prohibiting public schools from requiring mandating vaccinations, and now they want to extend that to private schools as well. So I don't know where you're going to send your kid to school if you're concerned about that. If you have a kid who's, you know, got a suppressed immune system and has to worry about being infected by other unvaccinated kids, I don't know where you're going to send your kid to school and to keep their health safe.
10: We call it public health for a reason. You know, a lot of these things that we do are to protect the population at large. And, we're just, I mentioned to you before the show started, our Surgeon Generals used to be the best doctor you could find, right? And now the one that's being proposed on the national level doesn't have a medical license. And we've talked about Joseph Dapo many times.
9: Yeah.
10: Here, another vaccine denier.
9: Another quack.
10: So
9: all
10: that's
9: right.
10: What we've got.
9: That's what we've got. You're on the air with Midpoint on WMNF.org, and we are in our Talkback Town Hall with listeners. Give us a call if you want to be heard. We've got a few minutes left before the end of the show. Our number is 813-239-9663 is our studio line. One thing I want to point out before we run out of time is Florida wants to do its own little SAVE Act. They want to tighten voter eligibility rules And if this passes into law, it's going to mean many students and seniors and women who have changed their names during their lifetime will be blocked from casting a ballot in Florida. House Bill 991 contains a wide-ranging set of changes to the state election code, including new proof of citizenship requirements when registering to vote or voting at the polls, by reducing the kinds of photo ID cards that can be used when you show up to vote or when voting by mail, requiring your legal citizenship status to be posted on your driver's license, so you may need a new driver's license, or get a passport, which is expensive. It's like $130 or $150 bucks to get a passport. So people registering to vote in Florida would need to provide proof of U.S. citizenship through a valid passport or a citizenship certificate or a birth certificate, a certified copy of a birth certificate from a United States jurisdiction, a number of different things that are going to make it much more difficult for people to register to vote and to vote in Florida. Now, this is a particularly Florida law that they're trying to pass. This is not the Federal Save Act. The Federal Save Act looks like it's going to go down to defeat.
10: Yeah, because the Senate's
9: Congress.
10: Not going to take it up.
9: Right, right. But this is a particular Florida laws that they're trying to pass to make it more difficult to vote in Florida.
10: And this has nothing to do with election security.
9: This is a particular Florida laws that they're trying to pass to make it more difficult to vote in Florida.

0: control by reducing the pool of voters. All right, I've got a couple calls here I'm going to take. Jack in Tampa, you're on the line. You want to talk about stadium construction?
1: Yes, ma'am. They have plans to build a new stadium for the Rays in Tampa, and they want us, the taxpayers, to fit half the bill of it, which is $2.5 billion. Plus, they announced that the Buccaneers want to spend $2.5 billion to renovate their stadium. So somehow we as the taxpayers are going to get stuck paying for half of it.
0: Well, you may be right. I mean,
2: and the governor seems hell-bent to just give away state assets as
0: yes.
2: part of this deal as well.
0: Yes, he wants to give away the land on the campus of the Hillsborough Community College. It's not called Community College anymore,
2: just
0: isn't it?
2: Just Hillsborough College.
0: Hillsborough College, yeah. He wants to give away the land there.
2: And the DMV office that's
0: yes.
2: on MLK.
0: That serves so many people who may now need to get new driver's licenses to
2: yeah.
0: be able to vote.
2: And it was just renovated a couple of years ago, but he just wants to give that to the developers that would not be used for the stadium or parking, but would be part of the commercial development piece of this whole thing. They want a 100-acre site so that they can have a mixed-use commercial and residential and all these other things around the stadium, and the governor seems more than willing to give that away as part of this deal.
0: Yeah, and I don't even know who to talk to about that. Who's like controlling that? Is it the governor? Is it the county commission that has to approve that? Is it, I guess it's the state, you know, the state, the board of trustees of the university system too. I'm not even sure, like, who do we even object to on this? Plan.
1: Yeah.
0: You know?
1: But I'm telling you right now, the taxpayers.
0: We're going to be on the hook for it.
1: We're going to be on the hook for all this.
0: Yeah. Well, thank you for calling in and raising that
2: good
0: issue,
2: question.
0: Jack. Appreciate it. All right. I can take one more call quickly. This is Marie from Indian Rocks Beach. You're on the air. Make it quick, please.
3: Good morning. Thank you for your show. What I want to point out to the world, basically, ever listening, is the separation of voting and schools to be just dealt with statewide. The problem with that is if you live in Florida and you want to move to another state, the reason we have the Board of Education is so that you can take a child out of second grade, move to another state, and put them in second grade because we have some cohesive education rules. When they try to stop that, it's just another way to keep people down, keep them behind, keep them poor, and under their finger. So we all have to fight as hard as we can because it's the wealthy people who are trying to turn our country into a one-sided playing field.
0: Well, you know, that's another interesting question, Marie. You know, more and more people are probably in Florida pulling their kids out of public school and putting them in homeschool, which is not subject to the same kinds of rigorous regulation that the public schools are for curriculum and testing.
3: Yeah, and it leaves them open for abuse, which is what has been proven. Yes, some people do an amazing job, but the majority of us cannot handle homeschooling. And they do it as a way of not having accountability for their children.
0: Right.
3: Yeah.
0: And also, we've also got, can you take us off speakerphone? Because there's a lot of
2: And we're paying people to homeschool now,
0: yeah, we're
2: too.
0: Paying people. And they also have this new thing now where the state is going to give charter schools a free use of public school buildings and assets and janitorial services and cafeteria services. And, this whole Schools of Hope thing now, they're basically trying to turn over what is a public asset to private businesses.
3: Same with prison, it's not good.
0: Without the accountability that that is required of public schools. Yeah. Well, thank you for your call. Appreciate it. You bringing this up,
3: have
0: too.
3: Have a great day.
0: Thank you. I've got a message here that

0: It says, why is that bad that only citizens are by law allowed to vote? Okay, somebody has sent me a text message from 4783 who wants to know, why is that bad that only citizens are allowed to vote? Nobody's saying that that's bad. Only citizens should be allowed to vote. But here's the thing. They take us out of the ERIC system so that we can't check people's status around the country. They've now made it so that supervisors of elections can't check through. They right now, they can check through the Social Security system to see if you're a citizen. There are so many other ways that they can establish your status as a citizen, short of making you purchase a $150 passport or something to prove your status. It's not that there's any objection to having only citizens vote. The objection is to making it more difficult for individuals to establish that they are a citizen.
1: And that's if you good. Have to pay for that, isn't that a poll tax?
0: Yes,
1: that we outlawed?
0: It's just like a poll tax. Yeah, so I want to be clear. I have no objection to making sure that citizens only are voters. And in fact, every possible research has shown that there aren't, you know, major numbers of people who aren't citizens voting. Very, very, very small. I don't have the numbers in front of me right now, but it's very, very small.
1: It's not an issue.
0: It's not an issue. This is not because we have non-citizens voting. This is because they want to restrict the people who do vote. That's what it is. It's just let's just be real clear on that. Nobody wants non-citizens to vote.
1: And they don't.
0: And they don't, right. And they don't. All
1: They'll
0: right.
1: be deported if they do.
0: Yeah.
1: You know.
0: Okay. We are at the end of the show now. I'm really sorry. That's all we have time for today. Thanks so much again for your support during our pledge drive. We are very grateful. Thanks to Gary Gibbons for joining us today. And to our WMNF volunteers, Jessica Green for getting us on the air, and Daria Miranova for taking your calls. I want to remind you that Midpoint is going to be sponsoring our next Wavemakers speaker series on Wednesday, April 8th, when we will be hosting historian Robert Fiesler, author of American Scare, Florida's Hidden Cold War on Black and Queer Lives, which is the story of the Johns Committee, Florida's own version of the House Un-American Activities Committee in the 50s and 60s. Robert is a really interesting speaker, and this will be a scintillating evening of Florida history that has frightening implications for what is happening in our politics today. So tickets are only $10 in advance, and you can get them at WMNF.org/events. I hope to see you there on April 8th at the Commodore. Now stay tuned for Talking Animals. We are WMNF Tampa, and we are out.

0: Good morning. This is Talking Animals on WMNF. I'm Duncan Strauss. My guest today is Elizabeth Olson, who lives in Palm Harbor and is the founder of not one but two animal organizations whose missions intersect. Rescue Pink's mission is to reduce euthanasia and pet homelessness by promoting and funding spay-neuter programs, partnering with top-tier veterinary clinics. Rescue Pink has sponsored high-volume events, fixing up to 60 animals in a single day. Their motto, by the way, is "No birth is the first step to no kill." Since its founding, Rescue Pink has helped well over 2,200 dogs and cats through spay-neuter, medical care, fostering and rehoming, and more. The Animal Justice Task Force functions as the legal and advocacy arm of Rescue Pink, which Olson created to bring accountability, transparency, and urgency to animal cruelty and neglect cases. Indeed, as the Tampa Bay Times chronicled in an extended story earlier this year, Olson has dramatically altered the animal cruelty landscape of Central Florida, particularly when it comes to the manner of prosecuting cases, demonstrating a more fastidious and tenacious approach. This helps ensure convictions and significant sentencing. In addition to drawing notable media coverage, Olson has been recognized for her work in other ways, including receiving the Animal Hero of the Year Award from Florida Voices for Animals and the Presidential Lifetime Achievement Award from Pinellas County Animal Services. We'll discuss Rescue Pink, the Animal Justice Task Force, achievements of both, next steps for one or both, other topics and projects when I speak with Elizabeth Olson here in just a moment on Talking Animals on WMNF. Coming up later on today's program, I'll speak with Lori Posey of Labrador Retriever Rescue of Florida, a nonprofit dedicated to rescuing labs, placing them in caring foster homes, and sharing their stories through social media or other platforms on a path to placing the dogs in forever homes. With today being National Dog Day, I thought it fitting to briefly discuss a dog rescue and dogs, of course. More when Lori Posey joins me later here on Talking Animals on WMNF. Right now, though, let's get into my conversation with Elizabeth Olson and her two intersecting organizations, Rescue Pink and the Animal Justice Task Force, and the terrific efforts and achievements of both. With a reminder that I invite you to join the conversation by calling 813-239-9663, emailing dj at wmnf.org, or texting 813-433-0885. Let's welcome Elizabeth Olson to Talking Animals. Good morning, Elizabeth.
1: Good morning.
0: Thanks for joining us on Talking Animals.
1: Thank you. Thank you for inviting me.
0: And who is the talking animal I see in the background there?
1: That's one of the five in the house.
0: Okay.
1: That's Muffin. That's little man Muffin.
0: Great.
1: And I've got a couple other ones laying around, including my 100-pound shepherd sitting next to me waiting for something to bark at.
0: Okay. Well, we'll try to give him something to bark at. We do like, you know, the show's called Talking Animals, so we love it if talking animals do talk in the background. That's great. That makes it more interesting and keeps the name of the thing, you know, more authentic. So, anyways, many interviews I conduct here, Elizabeth, on the show involve the founder of a rescue, a sanctuary, some other notable organization. Among the things that we typically hear is that as much as that person is passionate about what they do, running their organization involves a tremendous amount of work and enormous challenges. You, as I noted in the opening, have founded and run two organizations, and probably bordering on another one, which makes me super curious about your history with animals. How did you feel about animals as a kid? When did you, I guess more importantly, when did you first feel a sort of a kinship with animals? Because you not only love animals, but your efforts show that you want to protect them whenever possible.
1: My mother would tell you a story if she was still here, but I was barely walking. Maybe like a year, year and a half, and I would just run up to every dog I saw. So one time I went up to one and I had some licorice. I was trying to give the dog the licorice and it jumped up and accidentally bit my face. But that didn't stop me. I still kept chasing every animal around there was. I'd bring home all the strays. My dad was a softie. He let me keep everything. And my mom was like, oh, no, I don't want it in the house. But so that's kind of, it's just been ingrained in me my whole life. I don't know how to even explain it. Whenever I was watching movies, you know, I'd cry when King Kong died. You know, I just can't, people can die. It doesn't bother as much. But when the dogs die, I just can't help it. I just have this feeling. I don't know how to explain it, but I kind of feel what they feel when I look at them. So
0: super empathetic, right?
1: Yeah, I guess it is.
0: Yeah, mm-hmm. Like you really feel their, whatever they're going through, you feel more vividly than most. And it sounds like that happened since you were a toddler.
1: Yeah, it has.
0: So how many, like at peak, do you remember how many animals were at the house when everybody said, okay, well, Elizabeth's got another one here. Let's let that one stay too.
1: Well, my mom would put her foot down, but so once I had one or two, they wouldn't let me have any more. But the peak of my own house, of my own animals, I had a German Shepherd, a Pit Bull, a Shih Tzu Maltese, and two cats. Then I had a litter of foster kittens with the mom, so I had another seven. We had up to, in my own little home here, up to almost 15 animals in the house, but different sections, the kittens go elsewhere. But so, yeah, I've had quite a full house occasionally.
0: Yeah, and someone tells me you don't mind when that happens, when it gets to be chaotic. It's like, yeah, another animal, bring them on. Yeah.
1: Yep.
0: Cool.
1: And when, that's for sure.
0: So was this straight through? So because we heard about when you were a toddler, and we know kind of what's happening now or recently. Throughout that whole period, like when you were at school or growing up or first jobs, did you also have animals, maybe more than one along the way?
1: Yeah, I always did. Even when I was in college, I had a German Shepherd and a Golden Retriever. And then I became a flight attendant. So I flew to Dallas, or was based in Dallas, or first I was based in New York, but I had the German Shepherd and Golden Retriever. So that was really tough. But then I did move to Dallas, and I also found somewhere to live with the dogs. And I found an apartment that would let me leave them. The apartment manager took care of them when I would fly. It's hard for me when people go, oh, I'm too busy or whatever, and they're rehoming their animals. When I went across the country with two large dogs and had a job where I traveled every week, and I still found a way to do it. So, I think if there's a will, there's a way. So I've never not had an animal. I mean, it's just always been that way.
0: Yeah, and it sounds like the more the merrier whenever possible. Mm-hmm. Sounds like one wouldn't really be sufficient for you.
1: I couldn't take it.
0: So let's talk about how some of that's kind of translated over the years. Let's talk a little bit about Rescue Pink. Talk about the sort of the idea behind it and how you wanted to distinguish it from other spay-neuter operations.
1: Well, there really isn't many other spay-neuter operations. There's not really too many rescues on their own that do it. I mean, there's facilities that do spay and neuter, but as far as rescues go, most of them are out there rehoming animals, taking in animals and rehoming animals. And so when I started volunteering at Pinellas County Animal Services in 2009, which is kind of why how this entire thing happened, I just volunteered there. But then I started their social media. I started their Facebook page because I was a digital marketing specialist at the Tampa Bay Times. And they didn't have a Facebook page, so I started it. And that enabled me to help with everything, really, with the community. But then I'd start getting cruelty complaints and other complaints coming in, and I had to deal with enforcement a lot, like trying to figure out, how do we fix this? What's wrong here? And so that's just what engulfed me in all this. And then also at the shelter, there would be animals coming in and just so many. And I said, I want to start something where we need spay and neuter. So many wonderful rescues are out there kind of mopping up the mess, and I wanted to turn off the faucet. So that's why I say no birth is the first step to no kill, because we don't have to worry about no kill if we don't have any births that are, too many of them. So I just started my rescue and started doing spay and neuter. I still did other stuff, along the lines, helped rehoming, and the little guy behind me that was there,
0: I was going to tell you, Muffin Bailed it. He said, yeah. So that guy asking the question seems kind of a dull guy, so I'm moving along.
1: Are you camera shy? I ended up taking him in from homeless couple. So that was supposed to be temporary, but it ended up, how many years later? So other things happened, but
0: I appreciate that you turned to ask Muffin, and so far no answer back, but that's my kind of person. That's my kind of talking
1: right
0: animal
1: now.
0: Person.
1: He's wanting to know if he's supposed to come over and sit on my lap. So
0: Come on over and answer the question out loud.
1: He loves sitting up here. The other one has already given me the eye, the little white one I have too. I just started with that. And then I saw that the tethering law was a problem. We had one, but it was weak. And they still allowed tethering on a clothesline that they call a pulley system.
0: Yeah.
1: And I got a video at Animal Services through Facebook. Someone turned in this video of this poor German Shepherd, riddled with cancer, sideways, rain, couldn't reach his little, you know, little bit of a doghouse he had because of the pulley system was stuck on a tree. So we had a wonderful director at that time, a new director called, her name's Mo Freeney, and she is amazing. And I went to her like very upset, and I said, why can't we change this ordinance so it's no unattended tethering? And so she agreed, we did. And so together, and we brought in Renee Rivard from the League of Humane Voters. So we went in and we got it in front of the commission, and that was the first law that I initiated changing in Pinellas County. So the whole thing kind of spiraled from running their social media at Pinellas County Animal Services, because then I was able to see what was going on and what needed help. So that's why I did the spay and neuter on my part. But then the other part is the advocacy and the legislation changes.
0: And so what is your view of no kill in places that sort of advocate, you know, or claim their no kill numbers and that's what kind of facility they are? Seems like that's, that kind of differs from your fundamental philosophy, if I understand it.
1: Well, not really. I mean, they're,
0: well,
1: I think
0: the idea of no birth, you know,
1: right,
0: is,
1: well,
0: the first step to no kill.
1: Right, that should be the concentrating. And believe me, my opinion of the no-kill philosophy overall with shelters, it's not really high. I don't believe in fudging numbers. I don't believe in letting animals sit on the street because you don't want to bring in animals that could be euthanized, so that would affect your number. I don't believe in managed intake where people, you know, you have to make an appointment, so therefore the dog doesn't ever get in the house, in the shelter. So I don't, I think the idea started out good, but it's turned into shelters doing things that are not good for animals to keep their number at a certain level. And I do not agree with that. So
0: yeah,
1: that's my thought on it.
0: A lot of efforts to kind of fudge those numbers. And so
1: yes,
0: people that
1: it happens way too often.
0: Yeah. So what obstacles are there facing the expansion of doing it more like Rescue Pink? Is it, I guess the fundamental issue is probably the cost of the surgeries.
1: I mean, expanding Rescue Pink?
0: Yeah.
1: Or the spay and neuter? Yeah. Oh, yeah.
0: Well, I mean, to have more, I mean, because it seems like it should be scalable, but it sounds like a key factor is getting more and more folks on board who would do the low-cost surgeries.
1: Yeah.
0: And that's the only way you're going to get to where you can expand the kind of numbers you're seeing within the Rescue Pink world so far.
1: Right. And honestly, I think too much money is spent on the no-kill philosophy instead of stopping the problem. So that's as far as that part goes. But for, yes, I think way more low-cost spay and neuter is needed. I put up an event for $20 for your dog or cat to get fixed, and I had 530 entries for 36 spots.
0: Oh, my goodness.
1: So people want to get it done.
0: Yeah.
1: They just can't afford it. And some regular vets are charging $700, $800, so no one's going to do it. And then one litter of kittens equals over a million kittens in about 9 years. So that is the problem. I think if we had a lot more low-cost spay and neuter, things could be a lot better. So I just got a wonderful donation yesterday. I do everything on donations. I do not take a salary. For me to keep doing what I'm doing, it is, you know, just on donations only. And I have a wonderful donor who just sent me a nice donation, and that's going to enable me to do so many animals, and it makes me so happy. So yes, we can't run without donations, and that's what we use it for, the spay and low-cost spay and neuter.
0: So at this point, Rescue Pink is strictly funded by donations. There's no other grants,
1: right,
0: or other things.
1: No.
0: So if people...
1: Not at this time. I applied to one grant, but I had never heard back. I'm so small. Like, a lot of the big organizations seem to get those. Little people like me, I'm basically a one-person rescue. And I don't really have that kind of... You know, I don't know. I just don't have what seems like they want to give it to the ones that have been or bigger for some reason.
0: Yeah, and it was just, you know, of course, sort of backwards, because even as a one person operation, you're getting incredible results and numbers. And so you'd think the people that make those decisions about grants would say, wow, it's not a big operation here, but look at what she's done, look what she's doing, and look where she's headed. So you think?
1: Well, I think we are starting to get a little more of that. I have this one wonderful big donor here. She's donated twice now, and then I have another wonderful lady. So I think more people are seeing what I'm doing, and it's helping. But it's just really, I wish more local businesses, more bigger businesses in the community, and bigger businesses in general would really concentrate on this a little more than so many other things they concentrate on, you know. And so I think it would help a lot. And Harmony Vet Care has been amazing. They have three locations around Tampa Bay, and they are my go-to. I've done already 880 animals this year, and I have more scheduled with them, and also a smaller vet, which I love too, because they can a little more flexible on timing and stuff. And I have Best Friends Animal Hospital, and now I just started an event with Operation SNP, where we're doing kittens, mom and kittens as a group. Wow. So all that is founded by donations, and it's just every animal we help save is, you know, hundreds and not, if not thousands, less on the street.
0: So I guess we should note that the website is rescuepinkjustice.org. Is that where people could find out more, and that's where they could donate, yeah, if they wanted to help out with funding these spay neuter things and other things that you're doing?
1: Absolutely, they can go there. And I have a Facebook page, Rescue Pink Florida. There is another Rescue Pink. It's in India. It's for other things. But the mine is, of course, it's got a huge animal on it, so you'll be able to tell. But two animals, actually. But anyway, so yeah, they can find me there. And the website's always great.
0: All right, so in case people might have tuned in a bit late, some folks might have. This is Talking Animals on WNF. I'm Duncan Strauss. If you did just tune in, my guest is Elizabeth Olson, who lives in Palm Harbor and is the founder of not one but two animal organizations. We're talking at the moment about Rescue Pink, which their mission is to reduce euthanasia and pet homelessness by promoting and funding spay-neuter programs. And then we'll talk in a moment or two about the Animal Justice Task Force, which functions as kind of the legal and advocacy arm, really, of Rescue Pink, and in altering how cruelty cases are prosecuted, she's boosted the prospect of convictions and more stringent sentences, so that's been really effective as well. If you'd like to ask Elizabeth a question or offer a comment, please call 813-239-9663, email dj at wmnf.org, or text 813-433-0885. So, we may come back to some Rescue Pink stuff, but let's make sure we have plenty of time to discuss Animal Justice Task Force. So, when and how did you decide, okay, well, here's what we need next in my ongoing, since I was a toddler, efforts to help animals?
1: Well, basically, someone reached out to me and said, do you remember the case a few years ago where a man was caught on video, well, he videotaped himself sexually assaulting his husky in a husky costume. So of course that went viral. And I said, oh my gosh, of course I remember that. And she said, well, that guy has a husky puppy. And I said, what? So then I said, let me look into this case. And I found out he got a slap on the wrist. He got probation, even though there's 10 additional charges added to his other charge. And they had full video, full confession, and he still got probation. I was so irate. And now he's got a husky puppy. So I tracked down the state attorney on that case, who now is in statewide crimes in Hillsborough, but I wasn't letting go. I'm like, someone needs to explain to me what happened here, because this is insane. So anyway, he said he wanted, you know, the prosecutors wanted jail, but the judge wanted to give him a slap on the wrist, and that's what happened. So I said, well, that is messed up. So then I said, I'm going to start tracking some of these cases. So as soon as I saw any more cases coming over, I started a spreadsheet and I started keeping track of them. Then I also researched some past cases. I just said animal cruelty, Pinellas County. And so some past cases came up, and then I started looking to see how they ended up. And I was very upset about it. No one was getting prosecuted correctly. Everybody was getting slaps on the wrist. And I said, this is insane. This can't happen. This has to stop. So I started monitoring it and started going to court, like following cases, going into court, gathering people together that on certain cases. Oh, then what really kicked it off is, unfortunately, one of our dogs at Pinellas County Animal Services, Dexter, was adopted, and he was literally beheaded within 24 hours. They found his body in Fort DeSoto. He was adopted on a Friday. Saturday morning, they have video of the man going over to Fort DeSoto with a cooler in the back of the truck. And then he was discovered, his body was discovered, I believe it was Tuesday. So anyway, long story short, he ended up going to trial for animal cruelty. And
0: I don't want to interrupt. Sure. Sure. Let me just ask, like, some of these things, are they just kind of asleep at the wheel? And these things, like, they're adopting out animals, people who probably shouldn't have an animal to begin with. And or if something is amiss, like there is a charge filed, are they too slack in terms of the, you know, the process of charging them, and especially how it proceeds, if it does, to court? I mean, where is this falling apart, short of your own efforts, which have obviously bolstered a lot of this? But when you first started taking notice and saying, okay, I got to do something, I got to monitor these, I got to chase down the guy, I got to breathe down the attorney's neck, sounds like you had to do all those things to get some action here.
1: And that's really what you mentioned was about five different avenues, because adoptions, let's start there. You know, no county shelters do any kind of real screening. They do little things like, oh, if you have another pet, you have to be updated on your rabies, things like that. But no one does home checks. No one does anything. So anybody can adopt a dog. So that's one side of it. And it's hard though, because it's a county shelter. They take in animals when no one else will, and they're full, and they don't have time to do all that. They don't have the staff to do all that. So that's one where they end up in the wrong hands. But the main part is, yes, the prosecution, lack of prosecution. Sometimes the police officers don't arrest people. I just had a case the other day brought to me that a man left his dog starving in his house, abandoned him for 3 weeks. The dog was almost emaciated. So the police officer called the man up, found him in Hernando, where he lives now, let him come and take the dog with him. Now, clearly the man couldn't care less if that dog died. That man, in my opinion, should have been immediately arrested on the spot. What he did was he violated 828.13, which is animal abandonment, and that police officer should have arrested him right then and there. Instead, he gives him the dog to take somewhere else, and now no one can find the dog anywhere. So God knows what he did with it. So it's different aspects. We have some wonderful, wonderful officers. Pinellas County, we have a ton of cases. That means our officers are doing their job when they see stuff, and I love that. A lot of the rural areas, not so much. And then when we get to court, that the officers do their job, then it's up to the prosecutors. So then we have that issue. And many times they do a good job. They're doing better than they used to. I'll tell you that. But still not good enough. I just had a case in and then there's step three, is the judge. So even if we get a guilty verdict, which we did just recently in Hillsborough County, we got a guilty verdict by a jury, and the judge gave him a slap on the wrist. The man starved his dog to death, tortured him literally for months, starving him. Nothing was in his stomach but rocks and, you know, grass and dirt. And the vet testified to that, everything. The jury found him guilty. And the judge gives him 30 days in jail and 11 months probation, which was so upsetting to me. Like, so we have the ball being dropped in all areas. You know, you don't even know where to start. It just depends. Each case is different.
0: But it sounds like in you know, we've got laws that may be a bit too toothless in some cases, and or enforcement is you know, a bit too wiggly or non-existent even in some cases. It sounds like the dog hadn't been fed initially. I mean, it sounds like there's multiple things that were shocking about
1: that.
0: Well,
1: actually, we have plenty of laws. We have more laws than we can even use. And one case that fell down.
0: Are they firm and effective and enforceable?
1: They are. But here's the problem. Like, one case of felony animal cruelty, you can get up to 5 years in jail. But here's the other thing we have to deal with in Florida. We go by sentencing points a lot of times. Unless it's a cruelty case, then they ignore it and they give them nothing. But generally, in some cases. But the sentencing points of each account, like one count of felony animal cruelty is 28 points. And then each additional count is less. It's just the way it works. But jail is 44 points. So if you get 44 points, the state recommendation is prison. So if you have under 44 points, it's really up to the discretion of the judge. But in this case, and here it is, the ultimate shock of this is what happens sometimes in animal cases. The man was convicted of 10 counts of felony animal cruelty. His points were 198 points. Okay, that is minimum guidelines of 10 years in prison by Florida state statute. And you know what he got? Probation.
0: I'm guessing, yeah, I was going to say
1: so there is the ultimate glaring example, and it wasn't even what they call a downward departure where a judge did it. The judge still okayed it, but the prosecutor agreed to it, and so did the defense. So technically, if a judge did something that different than what the guidelines, he would have to literally fill out something because that's just crazy. But he didn't have to because he let them decide, and that's what they decided. So wow. I called the state attorney's office, and I had and they had the supervisor call me on that case, and we talked for 40 minutes. And I told him I appreciated him calling me, but I absolutely did not agree with his sentencing. And he did say, well, I'll keep this in mind for the next sentence. And
0: okay,
1: so that's,
0: well, that's something. Yeah.
1: Well,
0: let me get a caller involved, and then I want to come back to the issue of
1: okay.
0: the points, if that's possible. Hi, you're on Talking Animals, Elizabeth Olson.
2: Hi, yeah, this is Susie, and I just wanted to say, first of all, it's horrifying to hear these things, but one of the things that I've learned from watching a lot of true crime is that obviously, harder crimes start with animal cruelty. And so...
1: Yes.
2: If some of these judges maybe don't have the so much empathy for the animals or don't see it as such a big deal, I think it's important to also let them know that this is the beginning stages of severe crimes happening it on a more massive scale to human beings too. So it's a huge red flag in terms of someone's behavior. And is somebody that could potentially turn into a serial killer. So I think there's a big part of education that might need to happen as well, and awareness that also with these cops, you know, like they're just seeing it as like, oh, it's no big deal. But it's a huge red flag. And I think that needs to be emphasized as well. And I appreciate all the work you're doing. That is horrific to be able to know about this. So just wanted to add that on, and thank you for all your efforts.
0: Thank you so much for your call. Any response there, Elizabeth? Thank you.
1: Yeah, she's 100% correct. When I was working with State Representative Cheney, we're working, you know, I had a meeting with all of them. So her and some other large animal advocates statewide, and she's a state representative. But that's the main thing. It doesn't end at animals. You know, it goes into people, and it's a step up. It's just Dahmer. Every single serial killer you've ever heard of has always started with animals. So yes, she's 100% right, and that is another reason why we should be prosecuting these people to the fullest extent of the law.
0: So here's a question kind of related to this, and again, the thing, so many things pop into my head now, including that if you hadn't chased down some of these things and, you know, gotten in the, you know, attorney's face and some other stuff, you just wonder how much worse the situation would be than what we're discussing right now. But let me go back, just because it seems tangible, and yet there seems like there's something totally amiss, because the sentencing points that you mentioned,
1: mm-hmm.
0: if in that one case, if it was 198 points, what am I missing that the judge had that much kind of discretion to then basically just sort of do effectively a slap on the wrist, not say, hey, you got 198 points, this is what's going to happen to you, Buster, and it's going to be ugly?
1: Well, like I said, in that case, this is why when I reached out to the state attorney, like totally having a heart attack over this, and he had the supervisor on the case, not even the attorney on the case, but his supervisor call me and try to explain this to me. So his basic explanation was, it was video. Okay, so it wasn't in-person animal abuse, and because it was through video, which is still a felony animal cruelty. And so he said, we're making him go through the domestic violence courses and all these things. And I said, and he said, maybe we can turn him around. And I said, well, he's 55 years old. You really think you're going to turn him around? I said, how could he not get even one day in jail with 10 felony animal cruelty, convictions? I said, would you do that if someone was convicted of rape? For 10 counts of rape, would you just give him probation on hopes that they'd turn around? And so that's why I told you, he said our conversation, he said he'd keep it in mind for the next one. So I don't know. I don't know why he would do that. I don't know why anybody would agree to a sentence like that. Believe me, every day it boggles my mind. I'm just the judge in the Hillsborough case last week. I don't even know. I'm still trying to shake my head on that. And then another thing is the public records. That's another whole story. So getting public records can be easy or it can be hard. And I tried to pull up the judge's sentencing on that case in Hillsborough, and then it was suddenly blocked. So I had to do one of my letters and say, the state statute says I'm allowed to see this. And so now they're letting me have it, but they're charging me for 2 pages, which is crazy. So, and Hillsborough actually is fantastic. They have a great state attorney's office overall. So, and again, this wasn't really more the state attorney's office. It was the judge in that case. The state attorney did a great job on that case. They got a conviction. So it's just it's like there's obstacles in every section.
0: And you have to know how to navigate, what county, what office does this or what office does that, what's very good and what's kind of lackluster. So let me take another call, Elizabeth, and I have a question or a comment from an emailer as well. Hi, you're on Talking Animals with Elizabeth Olson. Hello, it's you. You were holding for a bit, but I might have lost you. Okay. Well, you can always call back 813-239-9663. So one of our emailers says, Hillsborough County Animal Control was on the phone with us when the police made us give back cats that we trapped for TNR off of their property, which is lawful. The police and animal control are not on the same page. Has that been your experience as well, Elizabeth?
1: It's hard for me to talk about stuff like that, but yeah, I agree. I think another thing that's seriously needed is training for our police officers. Like I said, I just gave you that example where he gave the dog back to a guy who literally committed a crime. And so, yes, I agree. I think animal services, and the police the police department should have more training together, and so they're both on the same page. So I agree with her or him, whoever emailed that in.
0: Okay, let's try another call now. Hi, you're on Talking Animals with Elizabeth Olson.
3: Hello, can you hear me? I hope.
0: Yes, we can hear you. Go ahead,
3: okay,
0: please.
3: Perfect. So when it comes to voting, is it easy to pull up the judge's rulings on different cases? So we can vote those judges out who, do these ridiculous sentencing.
1: Yeah, well, here's the thing. I started this spreadsheet, which is very in-depth now. And across it, it tells you everything. Who the judge was, who the prosecutor was, the charges, the bond. I have everything written down. This is really extensive and very time-consuming. And if anybody wants to help me with the research, let me know. But anyway, so yes, that's another issue. And unfortunately, as a nonprofit, I'm not allowed to say as a nonprofit who to vote for. It's a rule with the IRS. But personally, if you go to my personal page, I usually talk about who I vote for. But yes, my spreadsheet does have the judges that are on each case. The thing is with judges, and I just helped a judge get elected on her campaign. They're in the seat for 6 years. It's really hard to really just turn it over. It's not as easy as it sounds, And the prosecutor, the ASAs, assistant state attorneys that are trying these cases are hired. They're not elected. The state attorney is elected. But even then, right now, I think in Pinellas County, we don't have anybody running against our state attorney. So if no one runs against them, what are we going to do? But voting out is really an important option, and it's powerful. And they really should be answering to the constituents. So I don't want to make it seem like it's hopeless. It's really, really important. But I'm just telling you some of the obstacles with that. But yes, we got to try to vote out. Well, I'm actually in the process of trying to get someone better on the Pinellas County Commission right at the moment. Anyway, that's beside the point, because especially in county commissions, you can see their track record of voting. And I'm very aware of who in Pinellas County votes for what. So anybody has any questions, they can email me.
3: Where do we get your spreadsheet?
1: Well, you can go to, you know, I'm trying to find a way that they'll be linked to everyone. If you go to my Rescue Pink page on Facebook, it's Rescue Pink Animal Rescue and Animal Justice Task Force. I do share it quite a bit up there. I also have an Animal Justice Task Force group. And that's a it's actually a public group. Everybody can even see it, but you can join. And I do share the link a lot there. I think I have it actually tagged at the top, but you know, that I will be putting it out there more, but this spreadsheet is eye-opening. Let's put it that way. And then I have also a tab for past cases. So all the past cases, which are really the most heartbreaking.
0: Well, all right, thank you.
1: Talking animal. There you go.
0: Thank you for your call.
1: Anyway, so the past cases are on there too. I have a lot of information. So if you also want to email, if anybody wants to email me at rescuepink@gmail.com with any questions, I'd be happy to share things as well.
0: And I was going to say, Elizabeth, that you know, you're talking about some of the difficulties of getting grants and funding is because you're a one-person show. But to me, it sounds like with all the great work you're doing, what you really need, among other things, A, is donations, and B, is actual help. People that feel similar to you do, helping out with some of the research, with the spreadsheet, chasing down lawyers and judges. And by the way, one of our emailers said, please tell us the judges' names. I just tuned in. So I don't know if you want to do that, but...
1: Actually, I don't have the Hillsborough one in front of me right now. And the other judge with the case with the husky, with the sexual assault, that judge has retired. Mm. So right now, I don't really have too many judges that I'm upset with their rulings at this moment. But again, the spreadsheet has a lot of them and some of the outcomes with it. But this is the thing. You can't blame just the judge. A lot of it is the
0: right.
1: Prosecutors
0: mm-hmm.
1: and what the state attorney agrees to. So each avenue, it depends on which one could be the one that's the problem. But sometimes they're both that way, but mostly it's one or the other, you know, as far as sentencing goes.
0: So I may take another call here, and I want to get some more questions before we start to get near the end of our time. But let's just remind folks that the website is rescuepinkjustice.org. And again, there's Facebook pages and other things. But if you want to find out how you could help out, whether that's by donating or volunteering and helping Elizabeth, obviously she needs help. And it seems like you're working tirelessly on all these things. And it just seems like your efforts are expanding, which we'll hopefully have time for. Yet another thing you're kind of focusing on when it comes to groomers and stuff. But let me see if our caller may have left the building because it has been a while. Hi, you're on Talking Animals with Elizabeth Olson.
4: Hi. I just wanted to call in, Elizabeth. I didn't know you were going to be the guest this week, but I have emailed you and spoken to you several times. I live in Pasco County. I bought a bunch of copies of the article that was in the Tampa Bay Times. I'm not sure how many months ago that was, but...
0: February, I believe.
1: Yeah.
4: Yeah. It was a good article. What I want to know is, along the lines of some of these other comments, is why can't we in this day and age of social media publicly shame whichever party has fallen down on their duty to protect society? As the woman said earlier, animal abuse is highly correlated with eventual human violence. So why can't we publicly shame if the state attorney's office person is not elected? That doesn't matter. They're getting paid by tax dollars, the judge or the other parties. Why can't we publicly shame and humiliate these people and get their names out there?
0: I think that's really what the emailer had in mind that asked about the judge's names. I think that's exactly...
1: I do on Rescue Pink. I post stuff. Matter of fact, I'm because of this case in Hillsborough. I was gathering some other information because we had another case here in Pinellas. I wasn't happy with the sentence either. So I was going to get ready and do a post. And I do mention the judge's name. I put the public records up there. I do that. So the one with the case with the husky was a long time ago, and so that, like I said, the judge is gone. But that was the most egregious case I've ever seen in my life, but there's a lot of bad ones. So, you know, I do post them on my Rescue page and in the Animal Justice Task Force. We post every article about animal abuse in there and that group. So the Animal Justice Task Force group, we post everybody that's arrested in there. It's very public. People see it.
4: So why isn't the television media plastering their names across their TV shows?
1: Well, that's, I mean, that's, you know, you can't get other people to do what you'd like them to do. You know, we're lucky. Luckily, Fox News has been, local news here has been so good. They've covered, and just recently we had a case with, called Riley's Law, about a dog groomer that, where the dog died on the table. And so that's on my page too. It's caused quite the stir. Channel 13 did an interview with me and the owner of the dog, and then she even did the groomer last night. But so you know, some media is picking up on it. I think it's more Brevard County has Sheriff Ivy. He's amazing. He takes video of the animal abusers as they're being locked into jail. So that's how we'd like every sheriff to act. So there's good ones out there. It just takes time, believe me. I mean, it's just time to change things. It's hard to change the way people do things, and you can't make people care either. A lot of people don't care. A lot of people don't care when they're in as judges or prosecutors or whatever. They don't care. So,
4: well,
1: you know, that's
4: for what you do.
1: Thank you. Thank you very much.
0: So with that in mind, Elizabeth, thank you. Thank you, caller. We are nearing the end of our time. So in our maybe a couple minutes that we have left, what's something you'd really like to have happen or be sure that we mention before we finish our chat here today, or any other pleas for help? We've noted that you could use some help, that you could certainly use some donations. And again,
1: right. The
0: website for that is rescuepinkjustice.org, and there's social media pages as well. But what's one or two remaining things that you think are really important for people to know before we have to say goodbye for today?
1: Well, like I said, you know, the donations keep us going, doing the spay and neuters. For the task force, we need people to show up to hearings. Everybody complains on social media. They're all in uproar. And then we have three people at the hearings. You know, like, where is everybody? Where's all the outrage? You know, also, like I said, you know, showing up. And then because there's so much legal work involved, if there's like a paralegal, or I'm actually a paralegal, if there's a paralegal out there or anybody who wants to help, or an attorney that wants to donate some time to help us, that's even better. So, you know, they can write letters for us. So really anybody that wants to, you know, volunteer their time, especially specialists, that would help me, because it's hard for me to train people. It's just a lot of work to train. And I've tried to train a couple people and then they don't come back. I think they said, oh, forget it. So that's why someone who knows what they're getting into, you know, how to work the clerk's websites, that's very helpful too. So, and then keep an eye out for Riley's Law. We're going to start working on that, where pet groomers have to have some sort of qualifications or procedures in place if there's an emergency. We're not asking for major, you know, tons of stuff they have to do. We just want them to have like something on the wall when this dog died on the table and they just kind of stood around. Like, no, and there's a vet across the street. Why wouldn't they have just ran over there? So things like that. So that's why we're working on Riley's Law. So just keep an eye on our page. I don't update the website as much as social media, because everything is moving so fast.
0: Yeah.
1: So really the social media, the Animal Justice Task Force group, and the Rescue Pink Facebook page is really where all the information is.
0: All right. Well, that's great. Well, we've been speaking with Elizabeth Olson. And again, as she just noted, the website, which is probably not moving as quickly, keeping up, is rescuepinkjustice.org. And then there's the Animal Justice Task Force group, social media page, and then the Rescue Pink Facebook page, where you can find out more and track kind of what's happening and see how you can maybe get involved and help out. So, Elizabeth, thank you.
1: One other little thing. And don't forget to microchip your pets. My friend Mary would have a heart attack if I forgot to mention that. It's something small, but it really saves, you know, it keeps your pet in your house and not on the street somewhere or someone else picking it up. So microchips are important too.
0: Okay, cool. Well, thank you so much, Elizabeth, for your amazing, tireless work. And let's hope some people will help out and step up and help you do this amazing work and expand your reach and get more convictions where they belong, etc.
1: Thank you so much, Duncan. I appreciate this.
0: Thank you. In a moment, I'll speak with Lori Posey, of Labrador Retriever Rescue of Florida. Today is National Dog Day, so a good day to talk dogs, and I figured, why not labs? We'll address that very question when Lori Posey joins us in a moment here on Talking Animals on WMNF. Right now, we're going to step into the Comedy Corner, which, as always, is a piece of animal-oriented comedy. This one is by Shane Smith, yet another newcomer to the Comedy Corner. Here now with a piece entitled Diabetic Dog, from Shane Smith in today's Comedy Corner on Talking Animals on WMNF.
5: I get it from my mom. She's a crazy person. Does anyone else relate to that? She's a wild woman, all right? Those people get it. And so, yeah, my mom, here's a thing that happened recently. I laughed at my mom so hard in public that she started yelling at me. You know, here's the backstory. Have you ever, by the way, laughing so hard, like falling down in the aisle at the grocery store? And I laughed. Here's what happened. She told me her dog had diabetes, okay? And I started laughing so hard. No, it's so fat. Of course it does. You know, it's so big. And she was like, it's not funny. How could I have known he has diabetes? And I'm like, probably because he looks like a propane tank with legs. That's how. You know? There were so many clues. He's huge. Of course he's diabetic. And then also, you feed him people food all the time. I caught her feeding him Doritos Locos Tacos from Taco Bell once. It's like, why are you feeding him the more expensive tacos, you know? It's true. She goes, he prefers them. I said, what? Did he tell you that? What is happening here? Also, he's a Chihuahua. We get it, you know? It's ridiculous. My mom, so we're a Jewish family. She names the dog Mazel Tov, okay? She's telling me about him getting diagnosed. She takes him to the vet. She's got one of these crazy vets who, like, talks to their animals like they're patients, you know? So he's, like, sitting there with my mom and the dog. It looks at him, the dog, right in his stupid, fat, diabetic face, okay? Talks to their animals like they're patients, you know? So he's, like, sitting there with my mom and the dog. It looks at him,

0: thanks for joining us on Talking Animals. Appreciate it.
1: Thank you for inviting us.
0: So let's start off with, I guess, based on the day that this is, what does something like National Dog Day mean for, you know, Labrador Retriever Rescue of Florida or you individually?
1: For me, I guess in general, I've been a dog lover all my life, specifically to the Labrador Retriever breed. And it's one of the reasons why I got involved with Labrador Retriever Rescue about 20 years ago. We've been around for about 26 years this year. And it's really rewarding to help place Labrador Retrievers that have lost their home through hardship with families or ended up in the shelter, and then match them with other families, because I find that dogs bring a lot of happiness to people. They're a great companion, and they're always by your side.
0: That's great. Well, that's a good answer as any. So can you maybe provide us a brief overview of Labrador Retriever Rescue of Florida, like when it was founded, its mission, and especially like how it actually works if somebody listening is saying, hey, it's time for us to get a lab or adopt a dog, maybe we'll do a lab. What should they know?
1: So what they should know is we have a website. It's LRROS.org.
0: Okay.
1: And on our website, it talks about our mission. We've been around since 2000, and we are foster home based, which that means is we are all run by volunteers. We don't have any facilities to hold our dogs. We rely on veterinary partners, our volunteers, and our donors to rescue labs. And when we get them in, one of the most common things to treat them for is heartworm. We do all their vaccinations, spay and neuter. And the easiest way for people to get involved is go to our website. There's a section there about adopting, volunteering, and donating.
0: Great. Well, that answered some of my questions, because I was going to ask not only how to adopt, but how to volunteer. And obviously the organization, I guess, is statewide based on its name, right?
1: Yes, we're statewide, and we're divided into three regions. We have the South Region, Central Region, and North Region, but we all work together as one organization.
0: That's great. So I guess dogs obviously are found in each of those areas. So if someone's looking like, hey, I live in such and such an area, there's probably dogs that are adoptable and potentially available to them, regardless of where they are.
1: Sometimes they have to drive a little bit. So if somebody lives in Naples, Florida, they see a dog on our website in Orlando or Jacksonville, and if they become a match for that dog, they would take a trip to see that dog. And sometimes that's challenging for people that don't want to drive far. And if they don't want to drive far, it just might take a little bit longer to find them a match in their region.
0: Yeah, well, it just, you know, it depends on how serious you are about adopting a dog.
1: Yes.
0: And are there any adoptable dogs currently, regardless of what their area is, that you think we should know about in particular, but their story is notable in some way or some other element?
1: We have about, we get senior dogs in from time to time, and right now we have about 7 senior dogs, ages 7 to 14. The senior dogs, believe it or not, sometimes take a little bit longer to adopt because of their age, but they're still wonderful companions. They're settled. A lot of them are house trained. They just want to hang out by your side. So if you don't want to deal with a young, exuberant, energetic lab, a senior dog is always a great option for someone. And most of them are doing good. They might, you know, they're probably just a little more slowed down with arthritis or they're older, but they make great companions. So we have about 7 senior dogs on our website. And then we also have several young ones. Some of our young ones need a little bit more training, so they need some active families that are willing to train them and help them grow out of their teenage stage.
0: And are there differences, Lori, in the adoption fees, depending on if it's a senior or if it's a young spry?
1: Yes, the adoption fees vary. When people apply to adopt on our website, there's a $50 application fee. And that application fee, once the person is approved, goes towards their adoption fee. The senior dogs are $250. So they are at a reduced adoption cost. And all of our dogs come microchipped, vaccinated, and they're spayed and neutered.
0: That's great. Cool. So yep. Any special plans personally to celebrate National Dog Day?
1: Oh, I'm just going to hang out with my 2 labs today like I usually do, maybe take a couple of pictures of them. But to me, every day is

0: National Dog Day because I'm just a dog lover and I love Labradors. They're so much fun.
1: That's great. Well, that sounds perfect. Well, good for you. Well, this has been Lori Posey from Labrador Retriever Rescue of Florida. Again, the website is LRROF.org. If you want to find out more about the organization or how to volunteer or how to adopt and see some of those beautiful dogs that are available for adoption. So, Lori, thank you so much for joining us on Talking Animals.
0: Thank you. Have a great day.
1: You too. Thanks.
0: Bye-bye.
1: Coming up on WNF, it's The Conversation. Great show hosted by Mario Nunez and Joe King Carter. After that, it's The Scoop, WNF's brief news recap. But then we shift back into music programming with Sam Vall holding forth from 1 to 3. And Joan Ellen Schilke is in for Nancy C today, hosting the Traffic Jam from 3 to 6 p.m. Meanwhile, on this show at the moment, is a prize for Name That Animal Tune. We'll be offering something cool from the Talking Animals Vault. So it's the first person who calls 813-239-9663 and correctly identifies this animal song. Sing that animal tune from Talking Animals on WMNF.

0: right, we have just about reached the end of today's edition of Talking Animals on WMNF Tampa. Invited to tune in next Wednesday when my guest will be Gretchen Primack, a poet and activist who's organizing a huge march to abolish animal testing, a large-scale event that involves marching from the New York State Capitol building in Albany to the country's biggest lab dog breeding facility in the country, Marshall Bioresources. We'll talk all about the impetus for that, logistics, how people can get involved, and more next Wednesday on Talking Animals with Gretchen Primack. 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Another news from the Talking Animals world. I'm talking Duncan Strauss. Thanks very much for listening. Have a good week. Be kind to animals. Be kind to others. Be kind to yourself. This is Talking Animals on WNF Tampa, Brandon, Clearwater, Largo, Wiki Watching, and beyond. Thanks.
1: Hello, welcome to the newsroom. I'm Ankur Desai. The latest on the rescue attempts after Wednesday's deadly flooding in Nepal, the race to locate hundreds of people still missing.
2: My family members were swept away by the flood in front of my eyes. My father, my mother, sister, and her kids. There was no chance at all.
1: Analysis from the region to follow. Also, US media say a military judge has ruled that the alleged mastermind of the 9/11 attacks, Khalid Sheikh Mohammed, will stand trial in 2028. A man from England has become the world's first patient to have a tumour removed using brain surgery with live artificial intelligence assistance. And the mouse-eared bats that show humans how to live longer.
3: They have these antivirals which are immediately produced, and perhaps we could use some of that information to develop new antivirals to attack viruses, for example.
1: The biological secrets of mouse-eared bats will all be revealed after this world news update.
4: BBC News with Moira Alderson. The Nepali army has deployed 2,000 military personnel to search for those missing after massive flash floods hit the north of the country. Around 160 people have died in Nepal and more than 800 people are missing, many of them tourists. Aruna Iyengar reports.
5: Officials describe the destruction as beyond imagination. Entire settlements have been hit, roads and infrastructure ripped apart. CCTV footage at Kirong Port, near the border between Nepal and China, shows residents running for their lives as a wall of mud and debris overwhelmed buildings and tossed cars and lorries aside. Why this devastating flood happened has not been confirmed, but the US Geological Survey said a collapsing glacier had caused what it called catastrophic impacts downstream.
4: American media say a military judge has ruled that the alleged mastermind of the 9/11 attacks on the United States will stand trial in 2028. Khalid Sheikh Mohammed was considered one of the most important figures in Osama bin Laden's al-Qaeda, Warren Bull reports.
6: Khalid Sheikh Mohammed was captured in 2003 in Pakistan and then subjected to extreme interrogation techniques, including waterboarding, leading to accusations of torture against the operators of the CIA-run sites. He was transferred to the US naval base at Guantanamo Bay in 2006. Khalid Sheikh Mohammed is accused of directing the plot to crash hijacked airliners into sites including the World Trade Center on September 11, 2001, in the biggest terror attack ever to take place on American soil, which killed nearly 3,000 people.
4: A man from England has become the world's first patient to have a tumour removed through brain surgery with live artificial intelligence assistance. Surgeons at University College London Hospital said the man could have lost his sight without the operation. The AI tool analysed a video feed of the operation and advised surgeons on how to avoid crucial but hidden vessels and nerves in the brain. It allowed them to safely remove as much of the tumour as possible. Closing arguments are due to be heard on Thursday in the US trial of Lindsay Clancy, a Massachusetts mother charged with murdering her three young children. Here's Shaima Khalil.
7: Prosecutors say Ms. Clancy deliberately sent her husband out to get dinner, calculated how long he'd be gone, and used that time to strangle the children before attempting to take her own life. The defense says she was suffering from postpartum psychosis after repeatedly seeking help, reporting suicidal thoughts, and warning that she had considered harming her children. This case has shocked America. Supporters say a seriously ill mother was failed by the medical system. Others argue sympathy for Lindsay Clancy has overshadowed the deaths of the three children. A murder conviction would mean life in prison without parole.
4: Shaima Khalil reporting. BBC News. A second person has died after a man drove a car into a crowd in Caen in northwest France. One person was killed at the scene. The other succumbed to his injuries in hospital. Several others remain in a critical condition. The 26-year-old suspect, who was born in Russia, fled but was later arrested. Colombia's new hard-right president, Abelardo de la Espriella, has authorised the extradition of five rebel-armed group members who were wanted in the United States for drug-related crimes. Their extradition had been suspended as they served as peace negotiators in talks with the previous government in Colombia. Yayoi Kusama, the Japanese avant-garde artist known for her colourful polka dot imagery and mirror installations, has died at the age of 97. Her life was marked by constant struggles with mental health. Will Leonardo assesses her legacy.
8: Yayoi Kusama's colourful paintings and sculptures are among the most instantly recognisable in the world of art.
9: Sharing our stories connects us. 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Hosted by Mario Nunez and Joe King Carter. And Joe King Carter. I start the show every week with that very phrase. I don't know why, to be honest with you, because, you know, after all, top billing, Mario Nunez and Joe King Carter. Let me just say for the record, it is another Wednesday. It is midday. And if you're listening to WMNF, which you obviously are, you're listening to The Conversation. I am one of your two hosts, Mario Nunez, and I'm seated alongside my broadcast partner, as I am each and every week, and grateful to be doing so, Joe King Carter.
10: Hey,
9: there he is. There he is. Joe comes in, and he's ready to go from the time he steps out of his car. You know, he doesn't need any notes.
10: That's right.
9: He doesn't need any prompting.
10: No.
9: But turn the mic on. Turn the mic on, and let's go to work. That's what I got to say about that.
10: You know what? That has, that's what's made me nominated as the best radio personality in Tampa Bay.
9: Okay, let me just say for the record, right up at the top, Joey is in the running for Creative Loafing's Best of the Bay, Best Radio Personality. And Joe, you should know this, man. I stay up till midnight each night so that I can get two votes in. I get one vote in at 11:57, and then I get another vote in at 12:03.
10: You're
9: the
10: man.
9: So that way, I'm good for 2 days, and I'm voting for you every day, brother.
10: Thank you.
9: Because let's face it, if you win this award, Joey, and I hope that you do, it's a big feather in our cap here on the show, and for WMNF as well. So
10: most importantly, it would be good for WMNF, folks, because we would get some notoriety that would push us even further out as the greatest little radio station
9: on planet Earth. So let me just say, we do a Facebook Live here, in case you're wondering. We do a Facebook Live. So if you'd like to get a behind-the-scenes look, you're listening to us, let's say you're in Greece on vacation, and it's a lot later there in the day, but or maybe even early evening, and you want to watch us also. If you've got a good Wi-Fi connection, you can go to my personal Facebook page, and you can see the behind-the-scenes look. Otherwise, listen to us. Don't go anywhere. Get your favorite cocktail, because this next 45 minutes to an hour is going to be wonderful. Jam-packed. We've got one of our board members today who's going to be sitting in with us, Mr. Jay Quigley. We'll introduce you to him in just a moment. But let me give a shout out to some of my former colleagues real quick. Joey, what did I do in my previous professional life?
10: The one that's just previous to this one?
9: Yes.
10: Yeah. You were a, I'm not sure the title is appropriate, but let me see if I have it right. You were a superior airline host and attendant.
9: I'll take that, Joey. At least you didn't say I was a stewardess.
10: No.
9: I wasn't a stewardess. I was a flight attendant, Joe.
10: That's right.
9: The reason I mentioned that, most people that know me, you know about my history, because I talk about it all the time. It's one of my greatest joys in life, the 30 years that I spent at American Airlines. Three of my dear friends and colleagues right now are watching us or listening to us. Maybe they're watching us as well. I want to say hello to Susana, to Ruth, and to Roxana, who are traveling abroad. And for reasons that only they know, they're watching us and or listening
10: really?
9: To us. And I'm grateful for that. And that bell rings
10: wow,
9: for them.
10: Nice.
9: Isn't that cool?
10: Welcome.
9: Listen, they post, and these are three women, you have to understand, that are joyous. They're here for all of it, Joey. So when they, if you're working with them as colleagues, professional colleagues on the airplane, you're going to have a great time. They're highly professional, very attractive in all the good sense of that word, in the literal sense of that word. And when they get together, papi, that's candela. So right now they're traveling abroad. They posted on Facebook that they were taking a girls' trip.
10: Yes.
9: Oh my. I don't know where they are. Hopefully they'll, I think they're in Greece. I keep going back to that because I think that's what I remember hearing them say. But thank you, ladies, for listening in. Also, Ronnie Elliott, who's listening.
10: Ronnie, wow.
9: We have an international audience today.
10: Thank you,
9: boys,
10: Ronnie.
9: And girls. Ronnie's in London, England, or somewhere around there. He's just in England and he always listens to us. So, Ronnie, that one's for you.
10: He's living the good life, I think.
9: He is.
10: Yeah.
9: I want to be Ronnie Elliott.
10: Yeah.
9: Good don't for you, him. Joey? Don't you?
10: You want to be him when you grow up?
9: Yes, I do. Yes, I do. All right, so let me say that full disclosure.
10: Yes.
9: Full disclosure, we have to say it right up at the top. Our guest today, because Joey posted on Monday that we were going to have City Councilwoman Nia Young.
10: Yes.
9: Nia, who lights up a room with her smiles. Her energy is incredible. And she's a rising star here in local in the local political game. I'll leave it at that. She is a wonderful public servant. She's serving presently on the City Council. And for those of you listening and paying attention, we've got a rather big vote coming tomorrow. We are trying to resolve the issue surrounding the Tampa Bay Rays and the possibility of their future home being on the campus of the former Hillsborough Community College. And that's been a heavy lift for a lot of people around here. They're trying to wrap their mind around how we're going to finance it, how it's going to be funded. Nia got called away at the last minute, an emergency meeting of that discussion, and consequently she could not be here with us today.
10: However,
9: Nia, we wish you well, and we will reschedule you because we're going to bring you back so you can.
10: And we look forward to having her here, because if you are someone who has lost your faith in the political system, Nia is a servant. She's not a person that's there because of money or power or ego. So if that's what you think it's about, there are still people who are servants, and she is one.
9: Another one with a radiant smile. And one of her most endearing qualities, Joey, I know you'll appreciate this, she's young.
10: Yeah.
9: So, you know,
10: she's taking it on.
9: You and I are getting a little long in the tooth, partner. You know what I'm saying?
10: I'm happy to have a tooth.
9: You're a little ahead of me.
10: I'm glad to have a tooth.
9: But Nia is, she brings that youthful verve,
10: youthful
9: energy.
10: Yes.
9: So we're grateful to have her on the City Council. Now, what we do here every once in a while, we'll just grab somebody walking down the hallway when we get into an emergency situation, and we'll say,
10: hey, what are you doing?
9: Yeah, you got about 45 minutes to spare? But today, and this is exciting for Joe and myself.
10: Well, it was easier because he was in the room when he got here.
9: Yeah, he was in the room. Yeah, he was in the room where it happens, right? He was in the room where it's happening. Our guest today, Jay Quigley, was sitting down at the desk and just kind of observing and watching. And we told him our situation, and he graciously said, sure, I'll be your guest today. And then we go down the rabbit hole and start asking some cursory questions. And we find out that not only is Jay one of our board members here at WMNF, but he's a Tampa native. He's a Tampeño. And he's going to share that story with us in just a couple of minutes. But here's what we do. We highlight the stories of WMNF staffers and volunteers, which we all are, except those that are paid, which are very few. And we do this little segment called It's a Family Affair, and we usually introduce it like this.

0: I just get so excited every time I hear that song. And to be honest, Joey,
1: Mom loves them both.
0: Yeah, but you know, blood's thicker than the mud.
1: Yeah.
0: So when I hear that song and I'm working out, or when I hear that song and it just comes on the radio or whatever my Sirius station I'm tuned to, I think we're starting a segment.
1: Yeah, right.
0: It's a trigger now. Yeah, you know, I hear the song and I was like, oh.
1: Makes sense. Yeah.
0: So with that, let me say, and I'll close the segment on my colleagues that are in Greece. Confirmed that they said it. They're getting dressed and getting ready to go out on the town. And boy, to be there with them, you better have bail money. Joey, introduce our guest today.
1: Well, we have with us a volunteer person at WMNF who is a wonderful guy who is also on our board. And his name is Jay Quigley. Welcome, Jay.
2: Oh, well, Jay. Thank you for having me. I appreciate it, guys.
1: Wow, listen to that voice.
0: Huh?
1: Made for radio.
0: Stop it. Jay, back away from the mic. You're making it sound bad.
2: Back away from the mic. Match, okay.
1: So what we always do here is delve into the personal narrative and introduce our audience to you, and that's the connection. So where did you grow up?
2: I was born and raised right here in Tampa.
0: Yay.
2: And I never left for college.
0: Wow. Why would you, Jay?
2: Exactly. Had no reason to leave. Family was here, girlfriend was here, jumped into radio when I was a kid, so I thought I was going to be a radio star. And
0: oh, really? Of course, you are today, my brother.
2: On this show, absolutely.
1: Here you are. And I'm sure the girlfriend had something to do with all that, too. But well, that's for another moment. So where did you go to school?
2: Well, I grew up in Town and Country, so about a block away from Lato High School. So I went to Crestwood. Then I went to, Lockhart. For sixth grade, and then I had Oak Grove for seventh grade, went to Pierce for eighth and half of ninth, and then we moved over to the Hanley Road area and ended up finishing my ninth grade year at Webb, and then bused over to Lato, where I lived most of my life a block away, so bused across Tampa to get to my high school.
1: That's weird, isn't it?
2: It was really bused
1: back to your house.
2: Back to my house. It was weird.
0: Listen, Joey, I know you were in Bradentown for the most of your
1: I was bused.
0: Yep. Yeah. And I'll just say that, you know, we know, those of us Tampeños that have been here for a hot minute, we know kind of the areas of town. I lovingly tease, tongue-in-cheek, about the pedigree of those that grew up on Davis Island that went to Gorey, Wilson, and Plant. And that's the Boardwalk and Park Place of public schools here. but listen, Jay, you are steeped, my man, in the Town and Country legacy, because those schools, those neighborhoods, that's when Town and Country was vibrant, when it was just being built out. Mm-hmm. Lamont Schimberg had a lot to do with building some of those homes. And
1: The new Tampa of Tampa.
0: It absolutely was.
2: Before New Tampa was around.
0: That's right. Exactly right. The people in Ybor City, as they were immigrating away from Ybor City, Urban Renewal had a lot to do with that in the 60s and 70s. That's when Town and Country
1: created Temple Terrace
0: and Bay Crest. Yep. Temple Terrace was already there, but it exploded. Mm-hmm. And of course, Carrollwood came in about the same time. But that's a serious Town and Country pedigree. I salute you.
2: Thank you. I need a bell. Can you hear me?
0: Yes, yes. Right, TNC's in the house, y'all.
1: Yeah. You have siblings?
2: I do. I have a younger sister and a younger brother. Both still live here in Tampa.
1: Wow.
2: Yeah.
1: Committed to the cause, everyone in the family.
2: Absolutely.
1: And what kind of folks were your parents like? What was that?
2: Oh, they were fabulous. My dad was a Tampa native as well.
1: Come on.
2: Yep. So he lived in South Tampa, south of Gandy. He was a SOG.
0: Okay.
2: And he went to, I don't know where he went to elementary school. He ultimately ended up going to Brewster.
0: Votech
2: mm-hmm. to learn how to be a printer. And he ended up working at the Tampa Tribune for his entire life.
0: Brewster Vocational Technical, which, you know, it had a lot to do with giving people hands-on training in things like printing.
2: That's right.
1: Yeah.
2: That's right.
1: Yeah.
2: That's right.
1: And he spent his life with the paper.
2: Yeah, absolutely.
1: Wow.
2: Yeah. That's pretty cool.
0: Back where the machines were rolling those big rolls of paper.
1: Oh, yeah, absolutely. Mm-hmm. Okay.
0: Yeah.
1: Okay.
0: That's dangerous work, by the way.
2: I mean, it is. You could lose a finger or a hand.
0: Yeah,
1: or
0: right.
1: One of three of your favorite fingers. And your mom?
2: My mom, she did some customer service work, but she essentially pretty much stayed home and raised the three of us.
1: That's cool.
2: Yeah.
0: Absolutely. Toughest job you'll ever have and love.
2: Yeah, and unpaid, right?
0: No. Right. Listen, my spouse, I say that all the time. They're building the statue presently, the bronze statue. Mm-hmm. It's going to be delivered by Christmas because our boys are already big. But I knew the value of that in the early years because that's 24/7, 365. You really don't get a break from
1: that. It's a job, man.
0: Yeah, it's a
1: it's
0: yob.
1: It's a yob. So, so you're coming out of high school, let's say. What kind of kid were you in high school?
0: There you go.
2: High school. I was, I didn't really fit in a particular group. I hung out with, you know, the smart kids, but I could also be goofy and do dumb things under the bleachers that you're not supposed to be doing.
0: Thank you.
2: But
0: it was the times that we were living.
2: Absolutely, but you know,
1: I see more butts up by under the bleachers.
2: Is that why you're under there?
1: Yeah, right. Yeah, under the bleachers. By I see more butts. That's, but go ahead.
0: By see more butts. By see more butts.
1: See more butts.
2: So growing up, my dad was into hi-fi equipment, so he had like reel-to-reels and cassette decks and things, and I was fascinated by that as a young kid. Really got turned on to radio, listened to Tampa Bay radio. We probably know a lot of the same.
0: 100%.
2: You know,
0: the Q105.
2: Q105, WLCY.
1: WLCY.
2: Right.
0: 38.
2: All of that stuff. And I wanted to get into radio since I was this tall. So that was my goal. And when I was 17 at Lato, they had an executive internship program through Hillsborough County Schools where you could do whatever you needed to graduate, and then you could move on to like a really cool place to intern. And I heard that they had a radio station. So I said, I'm getting in that program. Well, that particular year, they decided to do TV instead. So I didn't get into a radio station when I was a 17, but I did get over to Channel 8. And I got to work with some really cool people over there. Bob Height, a couple other people.
0: Oh, wow. Channel 8, WFLA.
2: Yeah, yes, sir, right
0: Gail
2: there in downtown Tampa.
0: Gail
2: right?
0: Sarens was probably there at the
2: time.
0: She
2: was there as well. Vita Martin was the big producer that I worked with. Lori Scollins was another. And while I was still in high school, I didn't give up on the radio thing, and I ended up getting my first little behind-the-scenes job over at W101 out there on Rio Street back in the day doing some music
0: down
2: research.
0: Down at the end of Cypress.
2: Yeah, right at the end. There's some cool spots back there. Q105 was back there too.
0: Absolutely, and there's a little beach back there now, a little city park.
2: I know right where
1: that
2: it is.
1: That city park is actually quite cool.
0: It is.
1: It's it's a special place. And airplanes fly right over you.
0: Literally right over you. And, and it sounds like this when you're talking. You're talking, all of a sudden you can't hear anything.
1: Yeah, right.
0: Your voice just gets drowned out because that's how low they are. They're on final approach. Right over your head, about 100 feet.
1: So, Jay, what were you doing as you're doing these things? What skill set were you learning, or what positions did you hold, or how did that work?
2: Yeah, so my job was to do outbound calling. We had a cart machine with about 10 tracks on it, and we would call people that agreed to be called, and we would play them about a 10 or 15 second hook to try to figure out, should we play more of this music? Are you burned out on this music? Have you ever heard this song before?
1: Wow.
2: And because back in that day, 101 was playing like a 60s, 70s, and 80s format, and they were trying to figure out what 80s songs they should plug in with this other classic music.
1: I didn't know they did that. So that's kind of like you're doing music polling.
2: It was like music polling.
0: Very
2: exactly.
0: Interactive with the community.
2: Yeah, it was really cool. And some people, they just knew to get the phone call every week.
1: And what did this lead to? How did you?
2: Well, I befriended the people in the radio station, and one guy, he just passed away recently, Daryl Theron, was the assistant program director for the AM side, AM 1250 WDAE. They played big band music of your life. And he got me an opportunity to get back there and learn the board. Mm-hmm. And then eventually, you know, late night on a Sunday night, made my radio debut. And
0: One does in the early days.
2: Oh, I sounded like I was 9 years old. It was awful. I still have it somewhere. It was not good. Was not good. But then just kind of progressed in the production side of it and ended up doing some production work on the FM side. And eventually got an on-air gig over in Plant City, AM 910. From 7 to midnight, playing music from really the 70s, 80s, 60s, 70s.
1: And that's where this voice comes from. You have had, you've been trained.
0: A little bit.
1: Yeah, it's there. It's there.
0: Roger Schulman probably has something to do with that voice. I'm just guessing. But also, Jay, it's your gift, brother, because, you know.
1: Yeah, it comes naturally.
0: Yeah, you've been steeped in it. Mm-hmm. And that's something that you wanted to do from the time you were little. So you leaned in, you got your lessons, you took your lessons well, and it became name you. So
1: and a little extra testosterone doesn't help.
0: Doesn't hurt at all.
1: Yeah.
0: So I want to go back just a moment and ask, what class were you? Leto Falcons class of?
2: Class of 87.
0: Okay.
2: Mm-hmm. Class of 87.
1: Okay. So you end up out in, what is the call letters again in?
2: In Plant City, Plant it was City? WPLA. Okay. And we also ran the Cincinnati Reds stuff because they were
0: at the time.
2: Correct.
0: They had already left Al Lopez Field. They were in Plant City.
2: That's right.
0: Before they went to Sarasota. They're in Sarasota currently.
1: That's mm-hmm. right. That's right. Yeah. Excellent.
2: So I would board op those shows. So sometimes I would be preempted for a baseball show, which was fine because then I knew I didn't really have to work. Just, you know, click some buttons. but it was really great. And I did that for a short time. And then I got into talk radio production. And not in front of the mic, but sitting in the back there like Jessica is. And just making the people sound awesome, right? Screening the calls, playing the commercials, doing all the things. And I ended up at a national talk radio network that was based in Pinellas County. And we had probably about 400 stations at one time that would just take our information.
0: Which was known as?
2: It was the Sun Radio Network. Okay. Chuck Carter, For the People, he founded it back then, and we were located originally on a house that was converted into a studio on Hillsborough Avenue, right near Rome. There's an ABC Pizza across the street, still there.
0: Oh my gosh, of course.
2: That's where the station originally started, and there was a main building, and then there was a pool that was never, ever kept up, so it was green and gross, and then back in the back was...
0: Sort of like the reflecting pool in Washington. I'm sorry. I digress.
2: Yeah. I know where you're going. And that's what it was. And
1: sounds elegant.
2: It was very elegant because you had to go around the pool to get to the studios. And we had a fellow by the name of Jack Ellery. Does that name ring?
1: Jack Ellery, yes. Jack Ellery. I remember.
2: He was a host. And he was a little bit of a hothead. And during the breaks, he would run to the main house to get coffee. Mm-hmm. And one time he's running back and we've hit his bumper and it's rolling and it's rolling. And there's no Jack behind the glass. And it's like, where's Jack? He comes running around the pool and trips and falls in the pool. Oh. It was so funny. Yikes. It was so funny. Yes.
1: He was the Swamp Thing.
0: Swamp Thing.
1: Yeah, after that.
0: Swamp Creature.
1: So you're really kind of an old hand at all this. I did not know any of this, which is the purpose of our show.
0: So we better be on our best game, Joey, because the man that we're sitting with, unbeknownst to us, who we just thought was a very nice board member that took special interest in being here and listening and watching, here we're thinking, oh, he's going to learn the board and he wants to, excuse me?
1: How sweet.
0: Pardon me? How quaint is that?
1: How quaint.
0: Jay, you've got quite
1: he's the got portfolio. The chops. Yeah, he's got the chops. Buddy. Yeah, buddy. Absolutely.
2: So, but it's been a long time, right? Because I got out of radio eventually. So
0: Riding a bike.
1: Let me ask you this. When you were in radio playing music, mm-hmm. You're back there. What year would that be?
2: That would have been 87 and 88.
1: So you're still at a place where you're having to go in and pull the vinyl off the wall?
2: No, we were actually, the station that I was working at, we played reels. So we had 10-inch reel machines, and it was semi-automated. And so the only carts you really had were like your promos and your commercials. Other than that, it was played off of reel.
1: And were you programming those reels?
2: We had a list of what we were supposed to play. And if I didn't like a song, I would just go past that song.
0: And you had the right to do so.
2: Well, I don't know that I had a right to do so, but I was certainly going to ask for forgiveness, not permission.
0: Right, there you go. I was going to say, statute of limitations has expired, Jay. Well, it's okay.
1: Why should you have to play something you don't like?
2: Thank you. Absolutely.
0: You're the jock.
2: John Denver. Please don't make me play John Denver.
0: Rocky Mountain High? Come on, Jay. That's anti-Merc. You know, I got an anti-Merc.
1: This brings up a little memory I've just got to share. I've done a lot of mural painting over the years, and I was painting these images in a restaurant bar that was about to open. It hadn't opened yet, and, you know, they were still, like, putting tables in place, and I'm painting. And the owner of this restaurant was madly in love with Jimmy Buffett. Mm. Now, Jimmy Buffett, we have a lot of Buffett fans out in the audience.
0: A lot of parrot heads.
1: But all he played, and I was in there for about, probably about 8 days, all day long, painting on these walls. And man, did I get sick of Jimmy Buffett. Oh my God.
0: That's too bad.
1: And this is what he started to sound like after you've had too much Jimmy Buffett. Started to sound like sort of bad country western with a tropical flair. It just wasn't working. And Cheeseburger and in paradise. I'm sorry, folks. But anyway, it was tough. It was tough. Rarely do you find yourself in a place where you're made to dislike music. Mm-hmm. It's a weird thing to happen.
0: Can happen.
1: Mm-hmm. Yeah. So so you're having this radio experience, and what happens next?
2: Yeah, so I started to see the writing on the wall with radio. You know, there was a time when jocks would say, oh, they'll never be able to replace us. We're irreplaceable. And as a young 17, 18-year-old, I'm listening to these guys, and I'm going, wow, well, maybe we are. But we started to get into automation. Mm-hmm. I started running voice tracks and things, so the jocks weren't anywhere near the radio station. They recorded them 3 days ago, and I'm just running voice tracks, and they're posting the songs because I know exactly how long the intros are. And I realized that the future in radio might not be what I had grown up thinking it would be.
1: Of course.
2: It wasn't nearly as glamorous. I wasn't making nearly as much money as I would have hoped.
1: Right.
2: And I just had so many ties in the Tampa Bay area that in order for me to actually succeed, I really needed to go to another market and start at the bottom and work my way up. And at the time, I was in engaged and my family was here, and I said, no, I'm not going to do that. So I ended up going back to school while I was working an overnight shift at the talk radio network, and I'd work that overnight shift, and then I'd go to school and go sleep and then go back to work overnight, and it was just a vicious cycle for 18 months. I went and got my paralegal degree and started a career in the legal field.
1: Oh, wow. Excellent. Very good. I'm familiar with that because my ex-wife was a paralegal, and then she became an attorney eventually.
2: Oh, wow.
1: But I know how all that training works and what you had to go through, and it's not an easy route, by the way. And the other thing is, that makes me reminds me of, remember when talk radio was really interesting?
2: Mm.
1: I do.
0: When it wasn't so right-leaning and
1: yes.
0: It wasn't so
1: yeah.
0: in your
1: it
0: face.
1: It was just sort of an open field.
0: Yeah.
1: And you had all these strange shows, and mm-hmm. it was interesting. And
0: not too much different from what we might do here in
2: correct.
0: This community format.
1: Yeah, yeah. And like podcasting and other things. But I was always a big fan of radio. I was listening to radio when I was 12 years old, and I never stopped. So I would listen to talk radio, and then somewhere it started to turn, and I was like, I don't think I really, this content is not for me.
0: It reached its zenith with the guy with the gold microphone who's no longer here, thank goodness
2: yes.
0: for that. But he also
2: yep.
0: he also pushed it all out there, and all the ugliness came out after
2: correct.
0: He made it palatable yeah. to be that angry and that ugly.
1: Yeah.
0: Joey, let's do a little station ID here at the bottom of the hour, and then we'll come back and we'll continue our conversation, fascinating conversation with, I'm going to say it out loud now, Joey, he just may become our new best friend.
1: Could happen.
2: Hey, I'm part of the family. I don't have to be your
0: that's
2: friend.
0: Right. That's right. You know.
1: Yeah. Blood is thicker than mud.
0: It's a family affair.
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0: Luisito.
1: Luisito.
0: He was with us last week, and again, what another...
1: Lovely man.
0: Look, I'll just say it this way. You know, in these times of woe and want, when our public servants are, in most cases, disappointments and not leading us to the conclusions and the outcomes that we're looking for as our representatives, as we mentioned earlier with Nia Young and again with Luis Salazar, I'm starting to feel better.
1: Yes.
0: You know, I'm just old enough. I'm not cranky yet, but I can feel the cranky coming on. But these people are these young.
1: It's hard
0: folks,
1: to resist sometimes.
0: These young folks that are engaged and want to do better, and they're doing it for the right reasons.
2: Right.
0: They're making me have hope.
1: And young is a key element there, I think.
0: And not
1: young
0: just because it's Naya's last name.
2: Right.
0: Sorry.
1: Yeah.
0: Did you see what I did there, y'all?
2: That was
0: I'm
2: nice.
0: Sorry. I'm
2: yeah,
0: sorry.
2: Very nice.
0: Thank
2: very
0: you, Jay.
2: Good.
1: So so you become a paralegal, and you mentioned your family. What's happening there?
2: You
1: mentioned your fiance.
2: Yeah. I was engaged for about 3.5-4 years, and eventually that came to an end, and I was footloose and fancy-free, and decided I would go back and I went back and get my bachelor's degree. So I thought about law school, actually. So I ended up getting my bachelor's degree, ended up working for several firms in the Tampa Bay area. Worked for Nick Mattacini. I don't know if that name rings a bell.
0: Of course.
2: Good guy. Ran his office for a couple of years, which was amazing to have that opportunity. And I just did basically litigation for 25 years. And you talk about a heart that starts to get hard because it's so contentious, it's so ugly. Really, anytime attorneys are involved, it's not a good thing. And I just got to a place where I could not see myself doing that for the rest of my life. So I had to,
0: it does wear on you, Jay.
2: It does. And so
0: beats you up.
2: It does. And even my family could see it. You know, my empathy.
0: It's changing.
2: And so.
1: Because for people out there listening, that person that walks into your office that wants to engage your services may be, in fact, a bad guy.
2: I can share.
1: A person that you really don't want to represent.
2: Well,
1: at one of those firms,
2: we did criminal defense. Oh. And I actually was involved in the Sammy Al-Aryan case.
1: Wow.
2: At USF. That was a big one. Terrorism case.
0: Yes. Mm-hmm.
2: And we were brought on to help him with his bail hearing. And I had some internal conflicts on that for other reasons. And then it really came to a head where I had to meet with a client, and it turns out that he was accused of child sexual abuse. And that was like the end for me. I understand people are innocent until proven guilty, but I couldn't. And so I said, listen, let me just work on this side of the practice. I want nothing to do with criminal defense.
0: That's a hard ask because people like us, and I put you in the same category, Jay, because you know, you're our younger brother, but we feel like we, and if I'm out of step, Joey, tell me, because I don't think I am. I think we were all cut from the same bolt of cloth. We feel the same feels, and we understand what injustice looks like and smells like and feels like. And I could no more do that than fly to the moon without a rocket. I don't think Joey could do it either, because you know, I'm the first one that's going to tell you, no, man. Mm-hmm. You know, I saw the movie Injustice for All, and it's a great movie with Al Pacino. And if you guys haven't seen it in a while, I suggest you cue that one up and watch it, because at the end, when he gets his man and they're carting him out of the courtroom, and he yells, "And you've just heard my opening statement." He gets his man, if you remember the scene.
1: Mm-hmm, yeah.
0: John Forsythe plays the bad guy.
1: Mm-hmm.
0: And he's a bad guy.
1: Yes.
0: And Al Pacino has to defend him, get him off.
1: Right.
0: And Al Pacino does, spoiler alert, don't listen. Yeah. He doesn't get him off. He gets him. But anyway, to your point.
1: Yeah, it's kind of a dirty job, isn't it? Because, everybody deserves representation.
0: So kudos to you, Jay, for saying, look, man, I can't do that.
2: Right. Well, I wasn't going to be able to do a good job. And, you know, when we work for an employer, we want to do a good job. We want to make them proud of us. And I knew that that was where I was falling short. And they were gracious enough to say, okay, you just work on this over here. And it's like,
0: Stay in your lane. We know what, you know, this is what you do best. Mm-hmm. You shouldn't be asked to do anything outside of your comfort zone.
1: Mm-hmm. And so where did that lead you next?
2: Well, interesting. I was... We ended up having a daughter, Kayla, who is now, last week we just dropped her off in Grenada for vet school. So she is down in Grenada, term two vet school.
1: So you got married.
2: I eventually got married, not to the first girl, but to, so yes.
0: Yeah, you kind of jumped the shark there a little bit, Jay.
2: I did jump the shark.
0: Okay.
2: I did. So I went back to school to get my bachelor's, and my wife loves this story. I was sitting at Tampa College, which was on Hillsborough Avenue across the street from the Hillsborough 8 movie theater. There's apartment complexes and stuff there now. And I was taking an art appreciation class, and I am eyeballing this cute little blonde that's in the row back behind me. She had this cute little hat with a sunflower. Well, my future wife was sitting behind her, and my future wife thought I was giving her the eye.
0: Oh, here we go.
2: Yeah, boom. And eventually me and Michelle decided that we were going to do one of our projects together. It was on Salvador Dali, right across the bay. So we did a project together. We became friends. And then I guess a phrase from the 90s became friends with benefits.
1: There you go.
2: And after there was a few months of benefits.
1: It's courtship. We call it courtship.
2: Courtship is what they called it back in the day.
1: Yeah, well, our parents called it
2: that. Yeah, exactly. Right. Exactly. But, you know, about 6 months to us really getting serious, we got married, and we've been married now for 30 years.
0: Congratulations, my brother.
2: Thank you.
1: Wonderful. Congratulations.
2: Thank you.
1: So, and you have a daughter or more than one?
2: Oh, one. If she had been easy, we would have been fooled into having two.
0: Yeah. I see. Listen, parenting is not easy, and it's getting harder all the time because of the external forces.
2: Because of this.
0: Yeah, because of that, number one. And you can't see it on the radio, but Jay is holding up to Joe and myself, he's holding up his phone.
1: The device.
0: Yeah, the device that's you know, eventually going to be implanted in our brain.
1: It's ruling our lives.
0: Listen, let me do this real quick because we're going to continue this and run out of time shortly. But if you have a question for Jay, or you know Jay and you'd like to make a comment, or you went to either Pierce or Webb, you were either a
2: Leto,
0: spider or an archer or a falcon, you wore the red and gold, the red and yellow, and you'd like to comment, call us, 813-239-9663. You can send us a text at 813-433-0885. Operators are standing by, and if you'd like to send us an email, because that's the way you want to roll, we can read those on the air as well. It's dj@wmnf.org.
1: So you at what point, how long were you married when you had this daughter that you...
2: Oh, well, we didn't want kids. So we're standing up at the altar and we're bumping each other going, no kids, right? No kids. Yeah, we're on the same page.
0: You got it?
2: Yeah, you got it? Yeah. You're still with me?
0: Because I'm doing this because of that.
2: Because of that, right?
0: Oh, Jay.
2: But the man upstairs has other plans.
0: 100%.
2: He always has other plans.
0: Yeah.
2: And so we were married about 7 years, and my wife had to go back up to Pennsylvania because her grandma died. And when she came back, I said, you know, I was thinking maybe we should have a kid. And she looks at me with a straight face and she says, with who? And I just tucked my tail and I said, okay, I did agree to that and I'm cool with that.
0: Yes.
2: And then like 6 or 8 months later, another one of her relatives passed away. She flies up to Pennsylvania for that funeral.
0: That family tug.
2: Yeah, and she comes back. And when she comes back, she has a whole different attitude. And sometimes, you know, seeing that changes your perspective. And so we decided to maybe have a kid. She hopped off the pill, and in 90 days, she was Brago.
0: Wow. Bam. Just like that. Because that's how Jay rolls,
2: that's
0: y'all.
2: That's because I'm Vero, right?
0: That's how Jay rolls, y'all.
1: That's why the voice is deep. So, how did you feel about that? Tell us what that feels like. Because I think for people who make babies and people who don't make babies, mm-hmm. the conversation is not often talked about in a kind of feeling way. Like, mm-hmm. there must be a part of it that's very scary at some point.
2: Well, we really didn't want, because we were both very focused on our careers and all the things. But once you get the careers lined up and the education lined up and the house lined up, it's like, okay.
0: You got space for other things.
2: What's next?
0: Yeah.
1: So we literally made space for the...
2: But you didn't know that that was coming down the pike. You just kind of did it.
1: Right. Yeah. And what is her name?
0: No, please.
2: My wife.
1: Your daughter.
2: Oh, my daughter. Her name is Kayla.
1: Kayla.
0: And your daughter. I mean, your wife.
2: And my wife is Michelle.
0: Okay, Michelle and Kayla. So, and hopefully they're listening, or they will be able to listen to this in the archives. But I will say this, Joey, as a parent and now a grandparent.
1: Yes.
0: There's something that, and Jay, speak to this. There's something that changes your physiology when that baby arrives and you just realize, oh, I didn't have these feelings 5 minutes ago. And now everything has changed.
2: Mm-hmm. Yeah, it is so bizarre. To this day, I can remember her laying in her little bassinet at the hospital, and I put my finger in her little hand, and she just grabbed it. And at that moment, you know, had my heart, obviously, and that level of love is different than a dog, different than your spouse, different from your family.
0: Yeah.
2: It's indescribable, really.
1: Right.
0: Life-changing.
1: Yeah,
2: yes, sir.
1: It has been called, you know, Leonard Cohen said it's the greatest let me get this quote right. It's the greatest assault on the ego.
2: Oh, yes, because it ain't about you anymore.
1: Yeah, right, now brother. You're right. Not, now it's, you're not
0: move on
1: one.
0: Down the couch, Jay.
2: Yes, sir.
0: There's somebody else a little more important.
1: That's it.
2: Amen.
1: That's it, yeah. So, and how old is Kayla now?
2: Kayla is 22.
0: And she's in veterinary school down in Grenada.
1: Yeah. Mm-hmm. And how is that going?
2: Yeah, she missed an A by like 1 point last semester. So she's really targeted and hopefully focused and can get that A.
1: Ah, okay.
0: Well, Jay, can we take a quick call? We've got a couple of callers.
2: I think that'd be fun.
0: Yeah, I think so too. I don't have any more information, but I'm going to go rogue and I'm going to ask caller, you're on the air. Tell us your name and what you're calling about. And caller, are you there?
4: Hello.
0: Hi, caller. Tell us your name, where you're calling from, and what you'd like to say.
4: I am the friend with benefits.
0: Uh-oh.
2: I'm busted.
1: Friend with benefits.
0: Michelle, is that you?
4: That is me.
0: Hi, Michelle. This is Mario. That's Joel chuckling. And, of course, Jay, you can't see him, but he's beat red. He
4: I'm
0: is.
4: I'm proud of him that he got the story right for a change.
0: Nice.
2: For a change.
0: Is there any detail that you could share that he might have gotten wrong?
1: Uh-oh.
0: I mean about the story.
4: I have no more beats to share. He shared all of our laundry, whether clean or
1: Jay.
4: Dirty.
1: Oh, you're so happy about that, I can tell. So, listen. His shirt, I don't know if you remember what shirt he wore when he came in today, but he's as red as that shirt is right now.
4: Oh, yeah. I know what shirt he has on.
0: She probably picked it out for you, Jay. So tell us, Michelle, what's the most fun thing you can think about being married to Jay for all these years?
4: He keeps everybody laughing, and he doesn't know a stranger.
0: There you go.
1: Yes.
0: I'm gonna ring a bell. Bell's getting a workout today, Joey.
1: Yes.
0: But listen, I think
1: I can see that.
0: I think those are two of the qualities. And if you poll 100 people, the top survey will say that those are probably two of the most endearing qualities. And that goes both ways. Now that gate doesn't swing one way, because if you've got a partner from the male side of this, if your female partner also is the same way, it just makes tomorrow so much more fun,
2: mm-hmm.
0: doesn't it?
2: Mm-hmm.
0: Did I lose you, Michelle?
4: No, I'm still here.
0: Okay.
1: So, Michelle, let me ask you this. Would you characterize it that in your relationship, Jay is entertaining?
4: He is definitely entertaining.
1: Yeah. The reason I ask that is because the other day I was reading an article that said that the number one quality that women seek beyond financial security and protection in a partner is
0: a sense
1: of humor.
0: Absolutely.
1: If you can make them laugh, you got a chance.
4: He can definitely keep you entertained.
1: I can see how that might be, yes.
0: Good. Well, Michelle, thank you so much for calling us today, and thank you for listening. And how's the show sounding to you? This might be your first opportunity to hear us.
4: It was the first opportunity to hear you, and I only knew because my husband texted me at 11:54 and said, I'm being pulled onto the air in 6 minutes.
0: So you knew we were in a pinch, and listen, Jay just mounted up on his steed, and he just rode in and saved the day. The cavalry showed up.
2: That's awesome.
4: He did. Well, you guys sound great on the air, and I will try to listen more to your show.
0: Thank you so much,
1: Thank
0: Michelle.
1: You so much, Michelle.
0: Thank you. Have a great afternoon.
4: You guys have a great day.
0: Bye-bye, sweetie. Thank you.
4: Bye-bye.
0: Oh, yeah, that was great. That was great. And we feel like sometimes we just, you know, it's like we're going to talk baseball before we get out of here.
2: Yeah, we got to talk baseball.
0: Yeah, we got to get around to baseball. Did you play a little bit of Little League when you were growing up? Did you play Town and Country Little League?
2: I played at Town and Country. Yeah,
0: Skyway,
2: I guess
0: that's what, or Town
2: and
0: Country?
2: No, it was the one right across. I lived across the street from the ballpark on Rinelli and Sly.
0: So there was three Little Leagues in that area. One was the southernmost.
1: Oh, I know that ballpark.
0: Yeah, the southernmost was Skyway Little League. The one you're describing is Northwest Little League.
2: That was the one.
0: And then, of course, Town and Country was off, you know, back just north of Webb in that neighborhood back there.
2: Right.
0: But so you're talking about Northwest Little League.
2: Yep.
0: Hey, listen, I played at Tampa Bay Little League, and my last year in Little League was 71. There were some pretty good athletes that came out of Northwest Little League, a lot of which, the Caraway brothers in particular, that went to TC. And so there was some good baseball being played. How'd you like, I mean, did you take to the sport? Did you enjoy it?
2: No, I didn't. My dad coached, and he wasn't a great coach, and I wasn't very good. And sometimes having your dad as a coach is probably not
0: the best. You can ask my son about that.
2: He busted my chops pretty hard, and it was discouraging, not encouraging.
1: Wow. That's a strange relationship. relationship.
0: Damn, you just made me feel real bad, Jay, because my son's a chiropractor, not a pro ball player, but I may have been a little too hard on him, too. And, you know, listen, I apologize because I was projecting my love of the game onto mm-hmm. them.
2: Sure.
0: And to their credit, both of our boys, they responded mm-hmm. by playing as to the best of their ability. And I think to this day, they still enjoy the game. Mm-hmm. But, you know, I may have pushed a little too hard. Mm-hmm. But that said, we had some great times. Mm-hmm. We won championships,
2: oh, wow.
0: city and district and region. We went and played for the state title 1 year. So, you know,
2: nice.
0: It's not like it didn't have its payoff.
2: Right.
0: And he was a good player.
2: See, when you're good, that's cool. There but you when you suck like I did, oh, it was not
0: Jay,
2: good. It was
0: you don't
2: not
0: have
2: good.
0: To tell everybody that. Oh, nobody knows
2: awful.
0: That you suck.
2: I was
0: on the
2: awful at baseball.
0: I'm sorry to hear that.
1: Well, so, but that makes two of us.
0: Oh, let me ring a bell. Let me ring a bell on that. Yeah. Joey. Okay, yes. So let's ask him now how he feels about the Rays deal.
1: Yeah, what's your take on... I think, well, let me just say very quickly...
0: Caller, we see you there. We'll come to you in a minute.
1: Yeah, this is a huge event because yes. now this whole clamor is going on about this stadium located on Dale Mabry on the property adjacent to and part of what
0: Hillsborough
1: is now
0: Hillsborough College.
1: Now it's called Hillsborough College.
0: Affectionately.
1: What is... Do you have an opinion of all that?
2: I do. I grew up watching the Reds because they did spring training here, and I watched the Tampa Tarpons as a kid.
0: Come on.
2: So when they came to town, I was at the very first game over in St. Pete. I always thought it was a weird spot for it. Didn't make a lot of games because you really had to plan a huge amount
0: it's
2: of time
0: far,
2: just
0: Jay,
2: to get there.
0: Far.
2: I know it is.
0: And don't have too many beers and try to get that bridge coming
2: oh,
0: back.
2: Oh, no, sir. Not at all. So when I heard that this was going to happen, I thought this was really cool for Tampa. And I really hope that our city councilmen, people, go ahead and get this moving forward because I think that's where the hiccup is. I don't think the county is hung up on it.
0: Well, it's in the city. It's in city.
2: It is, but the city leaders have to vote on it.
0: Correct.
2: And that's what we need.
0: That's why Naya's not here today. She was called into a meeting that required her presence. And as a result, Jay admirably stepped in to fill her shoes. But yes, I kind of agree with you. Mm-hmm. And I spoke with a gentleman, Tony Greer, who is of note, USF basketball, is a published author. And he, too, has a feel for this, and I was hoping that he'd be able to call in and share his feelings today. Maybe we'll have him on a show, Joey, in the future. But he says that's why we don't have the Orlando Magic presently, because they couldn't make that decision. We could have had the NBA.
2: Wouldn't that have been something?
0: Incredible.
2: Mm-hmm.
0: Because people don't realize, I mean, we see football games and we get terribly excited and we lose our minds because our hockey, now all of a sudden Tampa's a hockey town. Who knew?
2: Yep.
0: And of course, baseball traditionally has been here since the turn of the century. I'm talking about the 19th into the 20th century. But basketball's a lot of fun too, y'all. Mm-hmm. And if you know, it's a controlled environment, you're inside, you got 82 games, and we could have had the Magic here.
2: Wow.
0: That's why they're in Orlando, because we couldn't decide to put them here. So I'm like you, Jay. Let's get it done.
2: For future generations. We already have two generations of baseball followers for the Rays. It would be a shame to see that. You know, go somewhere else.
0: That's why the Boston Red Sox and the New York Yankees and the Chicago Cubs and all of those storied franchises are what they are, because it's they're 5, 6, 7 generations deep.
2: Mm-hmm, mm-hmm.
0: That's how you develop that fan base.
2: Yep.
0: You know, my father, 98 years old, he saw Lou Gehrig play. He is a Yankee fan. Listen, he's been here longer than he was in New York.
2: Wow.
0: But he's a Yankee fan.
2: Yep. You can't get it out of him.
0: Yankee fan.
2: Yep. Yep.
0: Pinstripes.
2: Mm-hmm.
0: Go ahead, Joey. I know we're talking sports, and you're lost. You're looking at me like a deer in the headlights.
1: Well, you know, I think that it sounds
0: you're going to take the opposing
1: view. This is a good representation. You two, both of you agree, and it's a good representation.
0: Take the other side.
1: Because I think he's sort of a typical moderate sports consumer,
2: mm-hmm.
1: and you're fanatical. And I think that's true, and I think that's fair, and I think it's not an insult. It's
0: no,
1: a compliment.
0: Okay. I'm a sports fan.
1: You're a major sports fan.
0: I am.
1: And I could absolutely care less that it existed all on planet Earth.
0: I'm sorry.
1: So let me just
0: go
1: say
0: easy
1: this.
0: On me, Joe.
2: I know
0: heart.
2: He's killing
0: my
2: you.
0: Heart.
2: Killing you.
1: So I'm like a communist in the midst of the fold, or a Martian trying to talk to the humans. But I have, you know, I understand the need for sports. And that's about as far as I can go. So I don't have a lot of, appreciate, I'm an artist. So appreciate the, let's reverse this. Let's imagine that right now our city council was talking about taking land from
0: a museum,
1: from the college, and building a $1 billion arts complex in which there would be galleries, and galleries for new artists who are stepping up into the community, Mayplex, in which there would be galleries, and galleries for new artists who are

0: I guarantee you, certainly $1 billion would not be allocated for that art.
1: And you didn't see Joey, but he put his pinky to his mouth like Dr. Evil. He said, Joey, so listen, we got about 7-8 minutes left in show. So, and we want to get to this caller, but I want to ask callers also right now, because you just opened up Pandora's box. Call us right now. When we go to you real quick on the phone, you just say museum ballpark. Let's see if we can get a sampling of folks to call in and tell us which they would vote for.
0: Let's call it an art complex.
1: Okay, art complex, baseball complex, art complex, baseball complex.
0: Yeah, there you go.
1: All of them have the opportunity for jobs and for opportunities, but art complex, baseball complex. Caller, you're on the air. Tell us your name, what you're calling about.
2: Yes, hi there. My name is Maddie D. And my first thing I want to say is I'm all about baseball, so I'm going to vote for that. Jay, first of all, congratulations on your success. As someone who's been born and raised in the Tampa area and navigated multiple real estate cycles, and you served as the past president of the Greater Tampa Realtors, for those of us who live and work here every day, what are you seeing the current Tampa Bay housing market looking like? How do you describe today's environment for buyers and sellers out there? And what do you think people should know and be paying attention to when they're kind of moving through the rest of the year?
1: Damn, Maddie, that was a lot of questions right there. But kudos to you to unpeel this onion. We're learning more about this guy. Brent, next
0: because
1: we're
0: Jay buried that.
3: I did bury that.
1: Next, we're going to find out that he's a brain surgeon on his days off. Go ahead, Jay.
3: No, I think the Tampa Bay area has been found. Everybody knows that Tampa is a great town to live in. I think a couple Super Bowls helps. I think a couple of Stanley Cups help.
1: NBA Finals.
3: Baseball Finals.
1: NCAA.
3: Yeah.
1: Frozen Four, Girls Finals,
3: absolutely.
1: Men's Finals.
3: Getting the people here. So I think that this market is amazing. I think that we are in a down market right now. So if folks want to invest, now is the time to do it. Because it's done popped. Whatever's going to pop has popped. And we're going to start to slowly see a recovery. So folks that were waiting for a deal, now's the time for a deal, I think.
1: That's good advice. And you heard it here first on WMNF Tampa. Thanks, Jay Quigley, former head of the, what was it again?
3: Greater Tampa Realtors.
1: Unbelievable. Caller, Maddie, you there?
2: I'm here, Natty. That's me. Yeah.
1: Natty,
2: thank you so much.
1: Thank you for calling and thank you for listening.
0: Natty, thank you so much.
1: We hope you listen again on Wednesdays at noon. Thank you, sir.
2: Yes, sir. Thank you. Have a nice day.
1: Thank you. Bye-bye. That was great. That was a great call. Man, is there anything else you want to disclose before we get out of here?
3: I killed a guy.
1: I'm nervous now. I don't even know what to say.
0: Yeah, right. Yeah.
3: Oh, that's too funny.
1: So call us. Let me give you that number, 813-239-9663. Ballpark, arts complex. Baseball complex, arts complex. We just want to hear if you had a vote on this, because Joe and I are battling tug of war, which would it be? Would it be a sports complex vis-a-vis baseball or an arts complex for things like sculpture and painting? And listen, full disclosure, I would do both, man. I mean, I would do either is what I mean to say. I would be good with either. I would just like, and you know, we should
0: ask. But you would not see, I guarantee you, and you have to be sincerely
1: honest. Why are we running out of time, Joey? I'm sad now.
0: You would not see our local politicians fighting over this issue.
3: Clamoring over it, yeah.
0: For an arts complex.
3: You're right.
0: It just wouldn't happen.
3: You're right.
0: Now, let me also say this.
1: Wouldn't have the same juice.
0: Yeah, it would not. And let me also say this.
1: Yeah.
0: And I understand why sports franchises bring attention to the community. I get it. I'm not naive. It's just my personal taste. But also, $1 billion? $1 billion? Well, wait a minute. Let me say this. What happened to these guys who were on the political spectrum, I would say, to the right, who would say, well, I don't support social welfare, and I don't support feeding the hungry, because you know what? They should be feeding themselves. I am a fiscal conservative.
1: Yeah.
0: But I got $1 billion for a baseball field. And let me tell you what, why can't the baseball players and the baseball managers and the baseball owners come up with $1 billion?
1: I love what you're saying, Joey, and we're going to have to stick a pin in it right there and invite our friend Jay Quigley, our new BFF, by the way.
0: Yay.
1: Because listen,
0: possible future board office, but for various moments.
1: Yes. Jay, wouldn't that be fun?
3: I would love that.
0: The beautiful Jessica goes on vacation.
1: You've just heard it here live, ladies and gentlemen. We're breaking news. If Jessica should decide tomorrow that she's had enough of me and Joe.
0: No.
1: We got a suitable replacement.
0: You're breaking my heart now.
1: We got a suitable replacement. So, Jay, you're welcome back anytime, my brother.
0: Yeah, absolutely.
1: Thank you so much. It's so great. great to know more of you, more about you. I didn't realize your Tampeño pedigree. I have a newfound respect for you, man.
3: Thank you, Mario.

0: Represent town and country.
1: Thank you, brother. I appreciate that.
0: Thanks for being here.
2: The quickest way into Mario's heart is to be born in Tampa.
0: That's it. Listen,
1: that's a pretty easy check mark.
0: And I'll ask it this way. Is that so wrong?
2: No. All right, so let me just say...
0: We got a little bit of time, Joe. You don't got to go too fast.
2: Yeah, let me just say, though, before we get to the very end, as always, special thanks to our engineer, Jessica. She's been here working it. And Jessica G, the OG of Board Ops. Mm. And to our call taker, Gabrielle. She's back there.
0: The lovely Gabrielle.
2: Yeah, she's on the phone right now, by the way, so our call's coming in.
0: I know.
2: And coming up next, it's the Music Wednesday with Sam I Am. Bam, bam.
0: There you go.
2: She's there.
0: Let me get this caller real quick because we may have some breaking news here. Caller, you're on the air. Tell us real quick, is it going to be the arts complex or the baseball complex?
3: Hey, you know, I would love an art complex, but I, as a student at Hillsborough College, I would prefer, if we had to spend $1 billion on this land, I'd prefer to go to the university.
0: I think. Thank you, caller. We'll take your call and we'll write that down. And we appreciate it because that's a student from the university calling us to tell us their opinions and their feelings.
2: Spend it on education.
1: Yep.
0: I think, if I'm not mistaken, this thing is going to enhance the whole Hillsborough College experience as well. Maybe we should get the president of Hillsborough College on here to speak his mind.
2: But why do stadiums enhance the community? I don't see a lot of business popping up around Ray J.
0: Hey, we're out of here. Oh, my goodness. It's WMNF. Am I right? Do we have a minute to go? Because if we have a minute to go, I'll keep talking. Oh, we got 30 seconds. Okay. Yeah, I agree. We're going to have the president of Hillsborough College on here, Joey, to speak to us from his perspective. Because
2: or
0: if
2: hers.
0: People. No, it's his. It's his. Mr. Atwood.
2: I was thinking of YCC.
0: So here's the thing. You know, we speak and we pontificate about our feelings about this, but you know who we really need to hear from is the university. Because if they're being displaced, maybe they don't feel the same way. Maybe they feel like, you know, at the end of this rainbow, we're going to get a better opportunity with a better school.
2: Yes.
0: So let's consider their feelings as well. Okay. Thank you, everybody, as always, for being there. Today's show was marvelous. You can listen to it again in the archives. And thank you so much to our new BFF, Jay Quigley, for standing in today.
1: Thank you.
0: I'm Mario Nunez. That's Joaquin Carter. And this is WMNF Tampa.
4: How can architects protect a city from catastrophic fires? I'm Jonathan Glancy, and I'm heading to Los Angeles to find out if disaster can inspire new and better ways of building. A year and a half on from the firestorms which ravaged the city, I'll be speaking to the people building back their neighborhoods and creating homes which can survive in an age of fire.
5: These were not forest fires. It was the buildings that were burning building to building to building. With my resource, I can only protect one. Which one? It's the one that's most likely to survive anyway. If the building's on fire, you drive right by it.
4: Join me, Jonathan Glancy, for LA Rising from the Ashes after the news on the BBC World Service.
6: BBC News with Moira Alderson. Hundreds of Nepali soldiers are searching the steep valley lands of the north for people still missing after yesterday's massive flash floods. It's thought about 1,300 people are unaccounted for in Nepal and across the border in Tibet. More than 160 people are known to have died so far, many of them tourists and pilgrims. Our China correspondent Laura Bicker is in Beijing.
7: Rescue efforts are being severely hampered. We are told that they are facing major challenges. It is proving very difficult to get there. The other issue for rescuers is that there seems to be an unstable lake that's formed further up the valley. They are worried that it will too wash down the valley and then sweep away rescue teams. So they're trying to stabilise that. An extremely difficult operation.
6: A whistleblower has warned that plans to heavily restrict children's usage of Facebook and Instagram as part of a multi-billion dollar US court settlement by the tech giant Meta won't make young people safer online. Arturo Bejar said the amount of harm done by the platforms was hundreds of times worse than Meta admitted. Meta denies any wrongdoing, but on Tuesday, it agreed to restrict American teenagers' use of its platforms as part of an $18 billion settlement, which states that accused it of harming children. Colombia's new hard-right president, Abelardo de la Espriella, has authorised the extradition of five rebel-armed group members wanted in the US for drug-related crimes. Their extradition had been suspended as they served as peace negotiators in talks with the previous government under Gustavo Petro. Here's our Global Affairs reporter, Mimi Swaby.
8: The negotiators are linked to the Gulf Clan and FARC dissident groups. The new president, who took office earlier this month, said the previous model failed spectacularly and allowed criminal organizations to gain benefits from negotiating without making meaningful concessions. Gustavo Petro had tried to end the violence that has plagued Colombia by bringing armed and criminal groups to the negotiating table. President de la Espriella is taking a very different approach, cracking down on armed groups and drug smuggling with the help of his allies in the US.
6: A second person has died after a man drove a car into a crowd in Caen in northwest France. One man was killed at the scene. The other succumbed to his injuries in hospital. Our Paris correspondent, Hugh Schofield, has the latest.
9: Shortly after 10 o'clock in the evening, the man drove at speed at a group of people at a bus shelter near the railway station. He told police that there'd earlier been an argument and he'd been roughly treated by some of the individuals he targeted. One of the two dead men is reported to be from Afghanistan and the other victims are of different nationalities. Police say the man has no criminal record except for traffic offences and at this stage they're not treating it as a terrorist incident.
6: Hugh Schofield reporting. World News from the BBC. US media say a military judge has ruled that the alleged mastermind of the 9/11 attacks, Khalid Sheikh Mohammed, will stand trial in June 2028. He's been held at the US Naval Base in Guantanamo Bay since 2006. The government of Papua New Guinea is debating the results of an independence referendum held by its autonomous Bougainville region, potentially paving the way for the creation of a new country. The non-binding referendum saw around 98% of people in Bougainville vote to break away from PNG 7 years ago. The Japanese avant-garde artist Yayoi Kusama, who became famous for her colourful polka dot-covered sculptures and installations, has died at the age of 97. She was known for her bright red wig and her giant, quirky creations. Will Leonardo assesses her legacy.
10: Yayoi Kusama's colourful paintings and sculptures are among the most instantly recognisable in the world of art.

0: Load of surly voices here on WMNF Tampa 88.5. My name is Liz. I'm one of your hosts, and my co-host Maria is joining me from South Florida. How are you, Maria?
1: I'm great, but I'm actually in DC right now.
0: Oh, okay. So the majority of our panel is up in DC right now. Welcome to Miss Donna. How are you, Donna?
2: I am in a hotel in Foggy Bottom in Washington, D.C. And I am well. I'm recently released from the hold of the United States Capitol Police, where I am fighting for your rights, folks.
0: Donna is up in D.C. protesting the proposed cuts to Medicaid and has a lot of, as usual, Donna's like the magic that the camera looks for when the photographers are snapping photos. So
2: they do find me.
0: They find you, and you always look fierce and absolutely apropos to the moment. So thank you so much for going to D.C. and doing the work on the ground for those folks like me who can't leave on the spur of the moment. It's, you know, one day I will be able to do that, but today is not the day. Anyway, if you guys want to give us a call, 813-239-9663, or you can email to dj@wmnf.org. So tell us the tale, Donna. How did it all go down?
2: Okay, so we came from all around the country. There was a huge contingency for Alaska. Word on the street is that Murkowski, who is a Republican senator, is seriously considering becoming a Democrat. 40% of the people in Alaska, I'm told, are recipients of Medicaid. Mm. And so she is not here for the chicanery.
0: Yeah.
2: Coming out of D.C. Josh Hawley, Missouri, also going at it with Trump. This is like young MAGA guy, and he is up in arms because his seat is vulnerable in the midterms, and he is very concerned about the path that the administration has taken with cuts to Medicaid and other things that leave his constituents exposed. Also up next was, let's see who we had, Murkowski, Susan Collins in Maine. Susan Collins in Maine, as we know, is definitely plays the bipartisan game. I think people don't like her. It's a reflection of her constituents, right? I think that she governs a state. I've been in Maine. I've worked in Maine. I think that her state are socially liberal and fiscal conservatives. If it does exist, it exists in Maine. It's Can-America, right? It's like part Canada and part America. People know how to be rude and polite at the same time. So you can see the American and the British aspects there. Now, the folks in Maine are pushing back hard against Medicaid cuts. And then the usual firebrands like Elizabeth Warren, Bernie Sanders, AOC, you know, they're all in the hopper here. But we were bird dogging and visiting the offices and telling our stories to these particular people, because those votes are up in the air. Right now, it says, they said Susan Collins, Republican from Maine, and Josh Hawley, Republican from Missouri, declined to say Wednesday whether they would vote to proceed to the bill if their concerns about Medicaid cuts remain unsolved. The Senate Finance Committee on Wednesday circulated a proposal to establish a $15 billion health care provider relief fund, but Collins said it wouldn't be adequate to keep many rural hospitals Same thing that Holly is saying, from going out of business.
0: Right.
2: Wall Street Journal, conversely, and I was reading early this morning to prepare for this, Wall Street Journal did an article on the Medicaid hospital scam. So once again, the folks with money are furthering the narrative mm-hmm. that Medicaid is some type of ruse for folks to steal lots of money. And I'm sure Rick Scott has something to say about that.
0: But Voldemort.
2: So there you go, y'all. That's what we got going. So 60 people were arrested yesterday. And I've given you the context for that. Lots of people came from Alaska who are wheelchair bound from Alaska.
0: And the cops handcuffed them. There's video we can post.
2: Very much like the 60s, where people were being beaten and having milkshakes poured on their heads. When Americans see folks in wheelchairs, there was one guy who was had no vision. He was blind. And they took his stick.
0: Oh, my gosh.
2: They took his stick. And then he was just sitting there with his handcuffs on. We finally got them. Now, let me say this about the Capitol Police. Capitol Police understand these are civil arrests. And I know we say ACAB, right? Mm-hmm. But if there is a nice police officer, I would say 95% of these guys are, it would be like if your friend was arresting you. Because when they arrest you, they have to keep their hand on you. And the officer, he just kind of put his arm around my shoulder, like, you know, and squeezed, like, you're okay. And then when we were getting on the bus, they rolled up the air conditioned bus.
0: Oh, nice.
2: They rolled the bus up with the wheelchair around. So the air conditioned bus, which my sister was here, she got on the air conditioned bus, right? And I think they hate me because I get processed first. They snatch me off the floor. I lay down because we were supposed to lay down like we were dead.
0: Yeah.
2: So I lay down on the floor. And how do they find me? How do they find me out of everyone?
0: You put off this welcoming energy for, hey, come and talk to me. I know stuff.
2: For cops? I hope. not the police. So Deborah's walking around. She's on MSNBC. She's on Reuters. She's on the AP, holding up these signs. Medicaid cuts kill. She's wearing a blue hat and a white shirt and running around there like the Muppet caper.
3: Going around.
2: Just going around and around and around like she did the last time. And I'm lying on the floor and they just make a beeline for me, like, come here. And the guy said, you're going to get up for me? You know, most people make them pick them up. And I said, yeah, you know, because I don't know what you're going to pull. And I'm past the age where you can just pull randomly on limbs and have that go well.
0: Exactly.
2: As a matter of fact, my thumb here is still swollen.
0: Oh.
2: As you can see compared to the other one.
0: Yeah.
2: It's still very much, you can't see much texture there. And I still don't have feeling right here.
0: Oh.
2: Because when we were sitting in the van, the drama always finds me. You know this. All my friends know this about me already. The van that I was in had someone who was talking to people that weren't there. And also, once somebody decided they were going to have some type of attack, so we had to pull our van over to the side of the road on the way to the clearinghouse, you know, to the patty, to the pink, the La Pinta. Okay. We had to pull over. The officer takes her off the back of the truck and sits her directly in the sun against the metal of the van.
0: Ow.
2: And not on purpose, but when they got out and they were like, if it's heat, she's right in the sun. And they were both in the sun. And I was like, they're both going to die now. Not going to have the officer that's down and because they're standing directly. It was 100 and some odd degrees in D.C. yesterday. Mm. So who decides to get arrested on the hottest day God ever made? Now, the ambulance came and took her and she refused to care. So, yeah. So anyway, that was a big part. They put us in lines on purple, pink, green, and they processed us. The whole thing took about, if you take a civil arrest in D.C. for folks who are interested, these arrests are usually planned. They are somewhat some political theater and the protests of political theater, right? And so the officers know this. And so it's not like we're criminals, we've committed a crime. You know, we are exercising our right to redress our government, our grievances to our government via our highways and byways and also our houses of legislation and administration. So that's what we do. We fly up here, we do the thing, we are processed, we're treated like human beings, we get the plastic handcuffs. By the time we got to processing, most people needed to have their handcuffs moved from the back to the front because of shoulder strain and other previous injuries, or just the fact they were too tight. And the officers, once we were all sat down and they could see everybody, they did that for us. They brought out cold water. The sergeant was bringing out cold water to people. They put the fans on us because the processing area, the warehouse we were in, didn't have air conditioning, but it was cool, right? Because they had huge fans running and they were passing around ice cold water to everybody. So we were not being punished by the Capitol Police. You know, they've been through some things.
3: Yeah.
2: They've been through some stuff. And then they saw their people who murdered and harmed them be pardoned. So they're probably more with us.
0: Sure.
2: But they couldn't say anything.
0: Right.
2: But when we were telling our stories, they rushed us out of there so fast. When we say mic check, everybody has to repeat what they hear because it amplifies the voice of the speaker. One of the officers said, we said, mic check. The officer said, mic check. And I was like, well, it's with us. This is great. And he was like listening and nodding his head like he was at the protest, right? And remember, D.C. is like 96% Democrat. So the vast majority of people who live in the DMV are not going to be Trump supporters. Right, that's going to happen as you get deeper down into Virginia. So that's my story for yesterday.
0: Nice. So what happens, all right, with a civil arrest, if you get civilly arrested, it doesn't like go on your permanent record or anything like that?
2: No, it's civil. It's like, you know, you can't find a person's any type of civil offense. Now, people who, if they tell you, this is what they tell you. They tell you, the last time I did this was after Dobbs' decision.
0: Yeah.
2: That took away Roe v. Wade.
0: Right.
2: And we did that. My son did that. No, we did Medicaid. It was Manny that, it was my son that did the Dobbs, right? And he put the pictures on his dating website and he says, chicks love it. So I'm getting arrested for reproductive rights and all the girls are like, oh my God, you're such an amazing guy.
0: Well, of
2: guy.
0: Course, yeah. Smart, yeah.
2: He cares about my uterus. Yes, he does. So anyway, the civil arrest is just a civil matter. Like, it's like getting a traffic ticket. Liken it to a traffic ticket. However, if you get more civil arrests than they will allow, in other words, you can't make a career out of it.
0: Yeah.
2: They'll tell you, you don't need to get arrested. Some people do two in a year, but generally speaking, you need to do one every 12 months.
0: And that's your allotment.
2: Right. And so basically, and they'll have a, or if they have a warrant, if they have a warrant for your arrest, you're going to stay in jail.
0: Yeah.
2: So last night they had people who had more than one and they did take them to central processing at the county, 10 people. And they were all released. So they weren't really trying to take people and give them the heart, give them the business.
0: Right.
2: So I was going to do July 9th, but I decided to take yesterday with Deborah. But some people needed to. I brought people from Tampa. I brought Trevor. Trevor Rosine came. Jen Olguin came, who was with me when we almost got murdered doing disaster relief in Puerto Rico. And Dr. Cole is up here. And my sister, my son,
0: Nadia.
2: Nadia,
0: for you guys who've been listening, for you guys who have been listening to us from the very beginning, like 8 years ago, Nadia was one of the original hosts of the show. So I saw her yesterday. I saw Betty Ann, some of the folks I didn't know, but yeah, it looked like a good turnout.
2: We met Medea Benjamin. And we got to take, and there are a lot of people in our audience who know who she is. She was on the flotilla, like a lot of international celebrity/activists. The thing about Medea is that, you know, she be stunting for the gram, low key, but not really, because yeah. She was doing it before the gram was a thing.
0: Oh, okay.
2: Right? It just happened that the gram met her on the path. And she's a tiny little woman. And of course, I went over and I gushed and I was like, oh my God, you're like the boss biatch of all the boss protests. I mean, she was doing it before BLM, right?
0: Oh, wow.
2: I remember I was in the big bloggers tent in Colorado, where I lived at the time. And I said, dragged my son out of school because I took him on all these, that's how he got stuff like this. But he was with me and we were managing the VIP area. And somebody heard screaming outside. And I was like, what is that? And people were like, I don't know. So everybody runs to look outside and there's Code Pink with their pink shirts on, everything pink, because they're feminist, right, as well. And they were anti-war, anti anything the left would be anti, right?
0: Mm-hmm.
2: And they were out there raising holy
0: hell.
2: And that was the first time I had seen someone do that. And so Nadia and Trevor and Betty Ann and Manny and I took a picture. No, Manny wasn't in the picture. With Madea Benjamin. Which
0: we'll post. Nice.
2: So it was the picture.
0: Okay. That'll be interesting. Yeah. All right. So I have a couple of emails here. One of them, let's see. This is from Jerome. He says, what's it going to take for Liz, Donna, and Maria to get at least the following half hour? No offense to Dr. Wolf, but an hour just isn't enough. Surly. Jerome. Thank you, Jerome. That's so nice. Then I've got one that says, I'm so glad to hear that Donna is safe and has been released. This is from Gretchen. The Gretchen that we know. Yes. Thank you.
2: My lawyer, Gretchen.
0: Yes.
2: The Innocence Gretchen. Project. Super lawyer, Gretchen. Yes.
0: Yeah.
2: Activist lawyer, Gretchen.
0: And then Jiminy says, I'm so glad you're safe. Thank you so much for going up there and telling us all about it, Jiminy. Thanks, guys. So nice. So what else do we have on the agenda today, Maria? You got anything top of mind?
1: I mean, just to piggyback off of what Donna was talking about, I just want to remind folks that Josh Hawley was one of the ardent supporters of the insurrection, and now all of a sudden, do you remember everyone leaving Capitol Hill with his fist raised?
0: Yes.
1: At all the protesters, and now all of a sudden he's like, oh wait, but don't come after my state's right. Medicaid, right? But, you know, the thing about yesterday that I just could not, you know, I'm still trying to reconcile in my head is that on the same day that they were handcuffing people in wheelchairs and people with white canes, Jeff Bezos is planning his wedding this weekend. And like all of these people, here we are in the rotunda and all of these people are getting arrested. So and because this government wants to give that guy a tax cut.
0: Mm-hmm.
1: It's crazy to me.
0: Yeah, absolutely.
1: That all of these people are sacrificing for that guy to get a tax cut. How much more does he need?
0: Exactly.
1: How much more does he need?
0: I mean, because it's not like he's out there, you know, providing free lunch for folks. I mean, he's not very philanthropic as philanthropists go. And so it's like he's not even trying to share any of it. He's just blowing it all and making a spectacle.
1: Right.
0: Yeah.
1: I just thought that was just a profound contrast in where we are and what we're doing. And I think we ought to like address it in some way. The other thing I think we should talk about is the New York primary,
0: yes.
1: Democratic primary
0: yes.
1: for
0: oh,
1: mayor.
0: Yes.
1: Can we have that conversation?
0: Absolutely. For those of you who have not heard, the Democratic primary was held in New York for the mayor position, and alleged woman harasser Cuomo was like the darling to win for some reason. I don't know why Democrats keep going back to the well for the folks who don't respect women's rights. But anyway, the guy who actually won was quite a surprise.
2: Zoran Mom Donnie.
0: Mom Donnie, yeah.
2: Mom Donnie.
0: Now, aside from being a Democratic Socialist.
2: And kind of fine.
0: Mm-hmm. He is kind of fine. He harkens back to the days of... remember there was that one photo with Obama and Trudeau and another fine head of state, and it was like, wow, you know, this really looks good. This guy would slip into that picture no problem at all.
2: He definitely could use, if I had more sugar, I would be a sugar mom. Because I would like to sprinkle some sugar on him.
0: Maybe Bezos can give us some sugar.
2: Well, he know what? He's it. Even though Lauren had her own money and her own accomplishments, because we're a feminist show, we have to say that, right?
0: Mm-hmm.
2: Like, she came in and she had her own, she was a pilot. She was teaching how to fly planes. And then she taught him other things. But the, a little spicy this morning. But he definitely, when you compare the two of them, he definitely is a sugar daddy, but he ain't made her sweet yet. It's a little sour. She needs some more sugar. But go on. The New York City election.
0: So,
2: I'm sorry.
0: Just so happens, Mom Donnie is also Muslim, from what I understand.
1: He is.
0: Yes. He is Muslim. And all these vote blue no matter who people, they need to be stepping up, because there is so much hatred online for this guy. For no good reason other than, you know, he's not a woman molesting Cuomo, but there we go. All right, let's talk to Pat real quick, because she's been hanging on a minute. Hi, Pat.
3: Hey, just wanted to say, yeah, Mom Donnie is a Muslim and pro human rights for everybody, Palestine. I think that's why people don't like him. But I called to say that in order to keep a more well-rounded international perspective, I listen to the public broadcasting stations in other countries like France 24 or Deutsche Welle in Germany or Al Jazeera. Anyways, but I wanted to say, did you see the thing about Bezos and the wedding with the protesters did? They not only unfurled that big banner in the middle of where they were going to have their wedding stuff and said, if you can afford to rent the entire area of Venice, you can afford to pay more taxes.
0: Yeah.
1: Saw that.
2: Yes. That was
3: great.
2: And
3: then the protesters had inflatable crocodiles that they were going to put in the
0: I love that.
3: What was the other thing? Oh, they also did an effigy of Bezos, and they put it on a cardboard, like an Amazon box. And it was floating in the water, and Bezos is crawling out of the water with his hand up, and his hand is full of money. And that's floating in the Venetian waterways, too. So anyways, I just wanted to share that. It's kind of cool. That was on France 24 this morning. So, okay, doing a good job, ladies, okay?
0: Thank you so much, Pat. Bye-bye. Inflatable alligators. I need to get me some of those, yeah. So anyway, all the hatred directed at this guy and folks, and I'm like, okay, wait, what happened to vote blue no matter who? Oh, it's vote blue no matter who, unless they're Muslim and supporting Palestine. Thank you. Chuck Schumer just went to the clinic yesterday because he had some kind of issue, and it's like, what is the aversion to having folks of middle age, at least, and go from there? You know, it's, why do we have to have the relics of the past still clinging for dear life to their seats?
1: Listen, the Chuck Schumers and the geriatrics of the party have cause young people to inherit a world that makes no sense.
0: Right.
1: That absolutely makes no sense, right? You've got you know, we talked to people yesterday that have over $250,000 in student loan debt, like next to impossible to recover from.
0: Right.
1: And with no prospects and no living wages and everything for their future is untenable. And for the seniors to take issue with that is just, I can't make sense of it. I really cannot.
0: You know, I know lots of elderly folks, my dad for one, and he was like, he's in his 80s, and he's like, I don't know how these people even, and he has not been a slouch intellectually in his quote unquote retirement. He usually gets two or three jobs going, but he's like, I don't know how these people think we can, you know, they can keep going full steam. I can't do things that I used to do 10 years ago. So, I mean, if quote unquote normal people can see that, you know, their faculties fade after a while, do the folks in DC just think they're immune to it?
1: It's I don't know. I think that they're living in a glass house, an ivory tower or something. I was I'm here in my best friend's house, right? And I said to him, he lives here in DC, and Eleanor Holmes Norton is 88, and she's debating whether or not she should run for re-election.
0: Okay, she is older than my daddy.
1: She's 88 years old. Like, she's like, her pension is on lock. She shouldn't have to worry about that. Like, but the other part of the issue is, and this, he and I had this conversation the other day, the other part of the issue is they haven't prepared people to succeed them. There's no succession plan.
0: Yeah.
1: Right? So, you know, they're out there. They have not bothered. They haven't considered. They have not considered what happens next. And they have not. They've left this vacuum. And I think that, I don't know, Donna, help me out with this number. Like, I think 5 Democrats since January have died in office in Congress.
2: I think we lost 3.
1: 3?
2: Mm-hmm. Yeah. We lost 3.
1: Jerry mm-hmm. Conley.
2: Mm-hmm. Sylvester Turner.
1: And the woman from the other woman from Texas.
2: Yeah, we lost her. And then Sylvester Turner went ahead and, in his divine wisdom, with stage 4 brain cancer, took her seat.
0: Wow.
2: And then he died. Mm-hmm.
0: I mean, yeah, use common sense, folks. Gosh.
2: Right?
0: Stage 4 brain cancer, you don't have that long. Go enjoy your life somewhere.
1: Sheila Jackson Lee had pancreatic cancer.
2: Right.
1: Jerry Conley had throat cancer.
2: Mm-hmm.
1: And Sylvester Turner had brain cancer.
2: Yes.
0: Unbelievable. Okay. Unbelievable.
2: So there we are, right? That is what we're up against. So when people say, because one day I hope to be 80 one day, right? I hope to be 60 one day. So what I'm trying to do is, since I crossed a certain milestone, I look and I go, okay, I want to be that type of 70-year-old. I want to mm-hmm. be that type of 60-year-old. And hopefully I get to make it to 80 still making my own coffee, you know, and getting in my own bed at night. This is our hope for our old age. I would like to get older. I don't have anything against getting older. You know, I've got fine lines and forehead creases to show and gray hair to show that, you know, I'm a mature woman. So this is not about ageism. This is about if I'm 74 and I know that I have Alzheimer's disease, or if I have an aggressive form of cancer, or my cancer has come back, I am going to give up my Supreme Court seat.
0: Yeah.
2: Okay. During an era and before my president is a lame duck, when you don't do things like that, you're not helping us.
0: Right.
2: Even if you were 30 and you had an aggressive blastoma, right, then it would probably be best to go ahead and give that seat up while you can. And then these Republican states like Texas, where you have this governor, I almost said something that you're not supposed to say. You have it in my head forever. When you have these red states, they don't just move to replace. You just don't have that seat for months and months. It's dangerous.
1: Right. And what about there was a Republican congresswoman who is in a memory care nursing home in Texas.
0: What?
1: Right now, and she is still in her seat. Like, come on, you guys.
0: Yeah, it's you know, to me as a professional, I feel like I have a responsibility to mentor the next generation coming up. There should be the same kind of philosophy in Congress, and you should want to not mess everything up. I mean, the hubris, it's great. Like RGB, absolutely perfect example. If she had stepped down, if she had resigned while she could still be replaced, we wouldn't have Amy Coney Barrett on the Supreme Court.
1: Yep. I kind of think I have two theories. One of them is just their ego. But my other theory is, like, you know, the whole thing about the race between for committee assignments and stuff like that with Jerry Connolly against AOC and stuff, and the leadership being getting behind the terminally ill guy. I kind of think that part of that, though, is that, and this is my theory.
0: Mm-hmm.
1: I kind of think that part of that is special interest groups. That a lot of these lobbyists, if their person isn't chairing that committee and you have people who are not taking special interest money, it's going to be a problem for them. So they'd rather prop up the terminal guy than to make way for the next generation of people that they have no control over.
0: Right. Gosh. Well, Ray from Lakeland is on the line, and I think he's got a solution for us. If y'all want to call, give us a call at 813-239-9663, or you can email to dj@wmnf.org. All right, so let's see what Ray in Lakeland has to say. Hi, Ray.
4: Good morning.
0: Good morning.
4: So I was listening, and I'm thinking, like, you women do such a great job. I appreciate every moment that you're on the radio. And I want to thank you. Thank you. Thank you.
0: Thank you, Ray.
4: Yes, ma'am. Well, I was listening to you, your concerns about how our elderly representatives are aging out to the grave. It doesn't make sense for so many reasons.
0: Yeah.
4: So I knew a gentleman who was a state congressman in Minnesota, and he was mentoring young people when I lived in Utah. He was mentoring young people in Utah who were tied to some of the polygamy and some of the, like, family abuse issues. And he was taking on people's stories, and he was sharing those stories through an email, you know, community.
0: Mm-hmm.
4: And, the thing is, I'm a street guy. You can see some great things. I might be on the news, you know, at a food pantry, but you might also see me hanging out with homeless people and think that I'm one of them, which doesn't bother me because I'm about my father's business. But if you've got special interests, those people have to consider what the special interest, you know, backers are, why they're giving you the money. The New York, the clip I saw from New York from the debate was, where would you go if you took a foreign trip abroad as this New York mayor? And you had all these people saying, oh, I'm going to go over to this country. I'm going to go over to this country and, you know, make my presence known and show them my support. What does that have to do with New York? What does that have to do with New York at all?
0: Exactly.
1: Thank you.
0: Yeah.
4: You know, and that's the difference between going after the money and representing the people and representing the people and going, stepping out for the people. I don't think you're going to find a 22-year-old or 30-year-old that is as adamant if they don't have direct ties. And then when that switchover happens, when you see that they're promoting Monsanto's or they're promoting, you know, Amazon or the labor movements, and or not the labor movements, excuse me, but the establishment, you say, oh, well who donated at their last campaign? All right, we need to go. And we need to have a way, all these lawyers who make laws that just hire more lawyers. No, we need to have laws to where if someone's not representing us, we can have a special election to get rid of them. Not even to have another candidate posted, but to get rid of them. I mean, because when somebody turns their back on you, if you're in a relationship, you can leave. But we're stuck with them for 2 years. We're stuck with them for 4 years. We're stuck with them. That makes zero sense in 2025.
0: Amen.
4: I mean,
0: yeah.
4: I can vote for America's Next Top Model or, you know, American Idol on my phone. So yes. Why do I have to sit and listen to Marco Rubio? Why do I have to listen to Marco Rubio if I feel like he betrayed me?
0: Exactly.
4: That's just an example. That's just an example. And currently, I think Marco Rubio is probably doing the hardest job and the best job of everybody in Washington right now. That, you know, on at that level. But if the system's unfair, then, you know, if they're playing in our face.
0: All right. Thank you. Yeah.
4: Yes,
0: thank
4: ma'am.
0: You. Thank you so much for calling, Ray. It's been very nice talking to you.
4: I love your show. Thank you so much.
0: Thank you. Bye-bye. All right, let's talk to Jim in St. Pete. Hi, Jim.
5: Hey, no, it's Kim with a K, but that's all right.
0: Oh, Kim with a K. Okay.
5: I love your show.
0: Thank you.
5: You know, you talk about the oldsters. I'm an oldster. But the problem isn't so much the oldsters. It's their power team that, hey, if their head gets taken off, they're all out of jobs.
0: And so, yeah, you have a lot of assistants and aides and
5: exactly.
0: stuff propping up
5: and,
0: the corpses.
5: And they're
0: yeah.
5: the ones, exactly. And they're the ones holding on to the power. Plus, you know, there's an old adage, boxers never know when to retire.
0: Oh, I hadn't heard that one.
5: Until their brains are scrambled.
0: Oh.
5: And even then they go back into the ring.
0: Oh, wow. Yeah. I can.
5: And that's what these politicians all are. It's all about the fame and glory.
0: Right.
5: It has nothing to do with about leading a country. I'm just such a pessimist. But that's all I had to say.
0: Well, thank you so much for calling, Kim. It was nice hearing from you.
5: Love your show.
0: Thank you. Bye-bye. So, yeah, Kim's got a point, because in the book about Biden that I read, one of the main things was how his little tight circle pretty much ran interference for everything that was done, and people who should have been able to have fairly easy access to Biden didn't have it because this inner circle.
2: But there has to be some sort of thing like political Darwinism. You know what I mean? Like, if your ideas and your capacity have expired, then you have to find the exit. I'm not like, if I am no longer useful in my job, and that includes the people around the person that's elected.
0: Right.
2: If I am no longer useful and I am no longer of service, right, then I too should find the exit. The thing about it is, you have young people, if they are younger people, I should say, because we could talk about Congress and have young people be 60 at this point, right?
0: Right.
2: But new people are still going to need staff. But I think that you have to be good at your job. But if you are still like, well, this is the way we've always done it, no, like there's
0: yeah.
2: such like we have evolved as a species. We have evolved, I would hope, as a democracy. I mean, sometimes I'm not so sure. But if you are no longer of service to the American people, it's time for you to go.
0: Right.
2: Whether you are staff or an elected officer.
0: Exactly. And, you know, it seems as though the Democratic Party's motto is, we've always done it this way, and it... Because we've always done it this way. Yeah. And I think that's part of what is really driving some of this animus toward Mam Dhani in New York is, okay, wait, it was this guy Cuomo, and you know, he, in other words, if the DNC could have put their fingers on the scale, they certainly would have in New York. Because
1: I think they tried. I think we don't know yet, but I would love to know just how many new primary voters he brought into the process.
0: Right.
1: Like people who never thought that they would be voting in the primary. They just would, you know, because a lot of people don't vote in the primary. It's just that they accept what the party gives them, and then they vote in the general election, if they vote at all. But I think that, you know, I was watching a bunch of his TikToks and reels and like short little videos. And he has this very, it's a very intimate connection he has with people when he's saying, I just voted for myself. He goes, but you're not voting for me. You're voting for yourself too in this next election. It was just this very intimate. And I watched this, a bunch of different ones where his dialogue with people was just very almost one. He has a very good command of media.
0: Yes.
1: Right. I was very impressed by that, you know, making the argument. You know, I watched a lot of his his material, and I'm just impressed by the way he can connect with people. And there should be nothing wrong with that. That should be the effort should be made by every single politician to do that. You know, because at the end of the day, it's public service. Right.
0: Right. And he ran on a very progressive platform, you know, affordable housing being one. I mean,
1: daycare, all of the things that make living in New York oppressive.
0: Right.
1: You know, you can't afford the rent. You don't get paid enough. You can't. So he's like a living wage. You can't afford the rent, so rent freezes. You can't afford childcare, so we're not having kids in this city.
0: Mm-hmm.
1: And and we can't afford to get to work if we everything was economics, and you know, if you spent any time in New York, you could see that the living in New York for the average person was just oppressive.
0: Yeah. And then, yeah. And so people who say, oh, well, you know, that's too progressive for us. Well, this is what we have been saying. We have been saying that there is going to be a candidate who runs on progressive ideals, who's going to, you know, take the spotlight and show people in the DNC anyway, that they're absolutely wrong in trying to slide down the Republican train with the Cheneys. So, yeah, it's like, what are they thinking? Why would you ever go pandering to Republicans and
1: moneyed interests?
0: And moneyed interests and ignore the largest part of your potential voting base. All right, let's talk to Pat in Seminole. Hi, Pat.
6: Hey, please forgive the second call. The gentleman said there was nobody else in line, so it was okay.
0: Yes.
6: So I wanted to say that the young man who called a little while ago about the where would you go on your first trip in elected office? That's an AIPAC question, because what happens, like, when people get elected, they get this, maybe even free. I mean, look at the governors in Florida. As soon as they're elected, first place they go is to Israel. And so that's what the nature of the question is. It's not just like, where would you like to go? This is about, are you supporting Israel? And then...
0: Oh, okay.
1: It's not even just the governors. It's our county commissioners here in Palm Beach County, our state legislators. That is the first trip that they go to, too, as well.
3: Yeah, and then the other thing I wanted to say is if you wanted more stuff on Mom Donnie, the Stephen Colbert pre-election interview had Mom Donnie, and then I don't know if the Jewish...
1: Landers.
3: Election. What's his name?
1: Yeah, Landers. His last name is Landers. He came in third.
3: Yeah, and they each endorsed the other in the election because Landers is Jewish and Mom Donnie is Muslim, and they each co-endorsed each other. And in the Colbert interview, which is really interesting, he was asking about support for Israel-Palestine, that specific issue, and that particular issue was answered so wonderfully, saying, I believe in human rights for everybody, that they got a lot of voters they wouldn't have otherwise for that particular question. So if anybody wants to see the background on that, watch the Colbert interview, okay?
0: All right. Thanks, Pat.
3: Take care.
0: You too. Bye-bye.
3: Bye.
0: All right. Let's talk to Art in Lakeland. Hi, Art.
7: Hey, how are you?
0: Good. How are you?
7: I know you're already past this section, but about Congress, what really aggravates me is no matter how good or bad a job you do in Congress, it's seniority that lets you move up, you know, and become committee, you know, leaders and all. Whether you've done a good job in the time you've been there has nothing to do with it. It's just how many years you spend, they keep moving you up in seniority.
0: It's like when they promote kids in school that didn't really learn anything.
1: Yeah. Or, I mean, how much money you raise and where you get it from.
7: Right. If you work for a corporation... You know, if you're not a good, you know, smart individual, you don't move up in the corporation. You stay, you know, pushing the broom or, you know, middle management. But, I mean, Marjorie Taylor Greene has never passed a bill hardly in her life.
0: Right.
7: And yet now she's running committee.
0: Wow. Yeah.
7: Just because she's been there longer.
0: Wow. Okay.
7: You know, that's what's aggravating.
0: That's a good point. So, yeah, it's like a... It's like a race for the top, but the race is really, really slow.
7: Yeah. Okay.
0: All
7: have
0: right.
7: A great day.
0: Thank you, Art. Bye-bye.
7: Bye. Bye.
0: All right. Let me stop, but the race is really, really slow.
7: Yeah. Okay.
0: All
7: have
0: right.
7: A great day.
0: Thank you, Art. Bye-bye.

0: All right. Hi, ladies. Eventually, Congress will be just a bunch of brains in jars. With young pages with them to help clean them and to push the voting button. Or they'll be like Emperor Palpatine in the Rise of Skywalker movie, connected to life support machines with freaking lightning bolts coming out of their hands. David, Mr. White Pep Bryant. Thank you, David.
1: That's kind of what's going on. I mean, I can still remember the Feinstein. I mean, when they would take Feinstein out of her car and put her in the wheelchair, and it was just like, you could tell just looking at her that she didn't have any idea where she was.
2: She was over 90.
1: Yeah. Yeah. All right, here's one. The election victory was made possible by ranked choice voting. No name on that one. Is that true, Maria?
2: I think that what you have to do, and I don't know how I feel yet about ranked choice voting, mm-hmm. because I feel like it takes, like, ranked choice voting also got you Eric Adams in New York. Let's not forget, yeah. right? I think, and then people started to say, yo, I didn't mean for that to happen. How did we get here? And it requires a learning curve, right?
1: Right.
2: And I think that what I'm struggling with is the privilege around ranked choice voting, right? Because I think that people who have out the gate promote ranked choice voting are people of privilege. They can afford to wait a couple of cycles for it to get right. There are people who are really struggling that cannot afford a one term, let alone two terms, of people like Eric Adams or Mario Cuomo or something like that. There are people really living on the margins, and we forget about people who are really struggling when we say, oh, It'll take a cycle or two, and then it'll work itself out, mm-hmm. right? I feel like if that is our position, and not, rather than a commitment to really doing the work, and in this case, what I saw was Mamdani doing the work, right? And that is different than this passive promotion from a privileged position eventually people will get it. Well, eventually people are going to suffer too in the meantime.
1: Right.
2: You know, and that's where I struggle with, you know, this whole ranked choice voting kind of thing.
1: Yeah.
2: Like, I've made a point of understanding it so that I could, like, educate other people, but it takes a lot of work to do, right? Because most people are not paying attention to it.
1: Mm-hmm. Okay. All right, let's see. We have more. Let's see. I bet Chris Cuomo is losing his mind about his brother's loss. I'm tired of both Cuomos. No more Cuomo. No mo Cuomo. Love it, Bubba. Thank you. No mo Cuomo. I love it. Thanks, Bubba. Let's see. All positions should have term limits. Yes, I think that's a good point. All right. We are through the...
2: I think that, you know, term limits... I don't know how I feel about that either, because, like, what happens in Palm Beach County is that somebody gets term limited out of a seat, and we still have the gerontology thing going on, right? Mm-hmm. Gerontocracy thing going on, because they term out of one position and then they jockey for position to another position that's term limited out. And it's always still the same old,
1: yes,
2: tired, retreaded tires.
3: So let's use Lois Frankel in 22 as an example.
2: 100%.
3: Okay. She was the mayor of West Palm Beach.
2: Termed out.
3: Termed
2: Before
3: out.
2: Before that, she was a House rep. Termed out.
3: Okay. And now she's going to

0: take her leave from this realm from her seat in 22.
1: Right.
0: That's probably the plan.
2: All right, let's get Eric real quick. Eric in Tampa, how are you?
3: I'm doing well, thank you. Good morning.
2: Good morning.
3: You know, politicians on both sides make it a career. You know, the founding fathers, when they came along, they went up and did service, and then they went home because they had to get back to work on their farms. And today, it's a lifelong career. Look at Bill Nelson. Lives in a $5 million home in Orange County, Florida. How does Bill Nelson, a Democrat, afford a $5 million home on the senator's salary?
2: Good question.
3: And it's on both sides. It's not just Democrats.
2: Right.
3: And the election in New York, I take great interest in. You know, child care, affordable housing, those are all great ideas, and I agree everybody should be able to do it. But, you know, a lot of the child care thing are single parents. You know, you see these parents, well, where's the father? Where's the working father? And it gets a little old that the taxpayers need to fund someone's single parent family.
2: Well, it's unfortunate that we're running out of time, because I would love to take on that question. Give us a call next week and we'll hash that out, okay?
3: Okay, that sounds good.
2: Thank you. All right, so thank you to Joe, who sat in for Frank today. There's no Frank to give me the finger, so I had to give myself the finger. But anyway.
0: I'm going to have you to calm down. Calm down. You're on the radio.
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6: Welcome, friends, to another edition of Economic Update, a weekly program devoted to the economic dimensions of our lives and those of our children. I'm your host, Richard Wolf. Today's program is devoted to socialism. Yes, I know. We are hearing more and more about socialism here in the United States. The recent elections added more socialists to the U.S. Congress, and there are more coming. And that has meant that people have kind of woken up, might even say they are woke in a certain way, to the return of socialism to the political conversations here in the United States. Clearly, I'm glad of it. I'm happy to see it. Why? Because for the last 75 years, there's been effectively a taboo, a ban. As bad as most religious institutions have ever banned the people they couldn't tolerate to listen to. It was called the Cold War, but it didn't stop very much, even though the Cold War ended with the implosion of the Soviet Union that happened now 35 years ago. And still, we had it. And it meant something, this closing down the whole discussion of socialism. For most of the time, since 1945, anything having to do with the Soviet Union, our great enemy, we were told, which was Marxism, anarchism, socialism, communism, and you can fill in a few more, were all banned as equally terrible, awful, and evil. Well, socialism is an enormously important movement around the world. It didn't stop elsewhere the way it did here. Almost nowhere the way it did here, which means while we think socialism is newly emergent, it isn't. It's just new here And even here, it wasn't before 1945 the way it did become afterwards. So I've got to talk about this. And part of my task has to be to kind of bring people up to date, if they haven't done it for themselves, about all the evolutions of understanding of socialism that kept growing and developing over the last 75 years everywhere else, except in a United States that couldn't face that reality. Okay, so let's go. Socialism begins roughly two centuries ago, maybe a little bit more, but it isn't that old. It comes into being right together with modern capitalism, which is a relationship you should be clear about in your mind. Capitalism grew out of feudalism, a system before. That was when the economy was organized by lords and serfs. There was no market in labor power. Nobody went around selling their ability to work 5 days a week, and none of that. You were born in a certain area. If your parents were the serfs of a local lord, you, as the child, were likewise a serf of the local lord. You worked on the land the lord assigned to your family until you died. You didn't go around getting paid a wage by an employer. There were no such things. Radically different. Capitalism broke out of that system. It replaced the lord and serf organizing of the economy with the employer-employee. It freed, in quotation marks, the worker from being tied to the land and the lord into which he was born. It made the worker free, but then he had to go find someone to pay him. In the old feudal days, the lord took care of what was his property, a little bit like he took care of his horse. He took care of his peasants, his serfs. Under capitalism, no, you were free, but that freedom was a problem. Anyway, capitalism is what emerged out of the revolts of feudalism. By the way, those revolts were bloody and violent. The civil wars in Britain in the 17th century, the French and American revolutions in the 18th century. I could go on. But the feudals didn't give up without a fight, and the capitalists had to take the fight to them. And they did, in what were terrible revolutionary upheavals that changed the world. When the capitalists won in those revolutions, when they outlawed feudalism, they outlawed the lord-serf relationship. For those of you who don't know, there were ceremonies when the serfs were freed, were told, you're now nobody's serf. Just as dramatic as Abraham Lincoln with the proclamation declaring that the slaves weren't slaves anymore. As of this hour, on this day, they were free people. The serfs were freed. Capitalism replaced feudalism. And it did it with a promise. Very, very important. It promised the mass of people, because, you know, the capitalists were, as they always are, a minority. The people who have money, the capitalists, who can invest it to make more money, that's always a small minority. And they knew if they were going to succeed in breaking out of feudalism, which they had to do because the feudal lords kept limiting them, attacking them, making it impossible for them to invest their money and grow their businesses. In order to defeat the feudals, they had to get the mass of the serfs on their side. The feudals tried to keep them there. So they broke away. And they promised things to the mass of people. What did they promise? Well, the French Revolution. they had those three slogan words that appeared everywhere: liberty, equality, fraternity. You know who were deeply moved by those slogans? The first leaders of the United States, the Adams, Jefferson, all of them. They were caught up in these spectacular promises. We're going to bring a new world, a world of liberty, equality, and fraternity. And the American Revolution added democracy. Those were the four promises. We will all be equal. Thomas Jefferson's view for America was a nation of farmers and craftspeople. Individuals. Not big manors run by feudal lords. No. Little businesses. He got the idea from a British revolutionary named John Locke, who said an economy should be organized so that each man, they only dealt in men, women were invisible, each man should have only as much wealth as he himself can work with. The farm should not be bigger than what the person on the farm could do. No employer with lots of employees, not the vision for America of Thomas Jefferson. Now, he lost out. And in that losing out, I have my message. Capitalism promised, but never could deliver, liberty, equality, fraternity, and democracy. Which meant that right from the beginning, right from capitalism emerges out of feudalism in Europe in the 18th century, in the United States in the 19th century, right from the beginning, there were people who said, wait a minute, we're bringing in capitalism, but we're not bringing in liberty, equality, fraternity, and democracy. That became a struggle. That became a debate. Wait a minute, we're not doing it. We're allowing some people to have wealth that accumulates so that they can employ other people. That's not equality. And what people with money can do is not what people without money can do. It showed up in the American Constitution right at the beginning. Who's allowed to vote? Well, the decision made was to allow only a minority of Americans at that time fighting for the revolution, many of them dying in the revolution, could not vote. Voting was limited to white people, male persons, and owners of property. Those were a minority in our country at the time. And that right away signaled that the people who were interested in developing capitalism, the ability to make money by employing other people and plowing that money back in, all of that was not acceptable to many of the people who wanted the capitalist revolution because they thought it would bring liberty, equality, fraternity, and democracy. And those people who demanded that are the people whose thinking evolved into, early in the 19th century, a new movement that was not pro-feudal, didn't want to go back to feudalism, accepted capitalism, but wanted a better kind of new capitalist society. Those people later on evolved, it took some time, into a group of people who were critical of capitalism. Why? Because they figured out that the problem standing in the way of liberty, equality, fraternity, and democracy was capitalism itself. That the revolution that had brought capitalism out of feudalism hadn't gone far enough. It was the capitalists, the people who were rich and powerful because they had the money to be employers, who were holding back what was promised. That's when socialism began. It was the critique of capitalism made by the people who had fought for that capitalism, who had been part of the revolution out of feudalism, the heroes in many cases of that revolution became the critics when that what they fought for didn't deliver what it had promised. Okay, we've come to the end of the first half of today's show. In our second half, which we'll go to in a moment, we're going to talk about how that movement of critique of capitalism, how and why it has evolved from that point 2 centuries ago to where we are now.

0: Welcome back, friends, to the second half of today's economic update. Devoting our entire program to the discussion of socialism, I want to pick up early in the 19th century, middle of the 19th century, as the socialist movement identifies itself, comes to use that word to define what? To define the people who are critical of capitalism, not in the interest of going back to feudalism or slavery or anything before. These are progressive people who want to move forward, but they want to deliver on capitalism's promise, the liberty, equality, fraternity, and democracy. And the problem they have is that capitalism not only doesn't deliver those things, but really delivers something very different, full of enormous problems, which I'm going to sketch now, because the problems that fueled the initial socialists of the early 19th century remain basically the problems that animate socialists today. Number one, capitalism has a tendency towards inequality. It makes some people rich and other people poor. Now, it used to be a difficult point for me to make to people because they like to believe, particularly here in America, that we're all in the big middle class. And you know, for a while in the 20th century, after World War II was over, you could kind of make that case because the American working class really did, for a short time, achieve remarkable high standards of living. But that's all gone. In this country, a few weeks ago, we celebrated, our media anyway, that one of us was going to become a trillionaire, you know, Elon Musk. Yeah, that's true. But at the same time, millions of Americans are living paycheck to paycheck. The problems of our economy are staggering. The loss of benefits from the government, the loss of security in your job, it's been pretty rough now for decades, and no sign of it changing. In other words, the tendency to inequality, even though it's interrupted from time to time when people rise up like they did in the 1930s, nonetheless, pretty soon the tendency resumes. And with extreme wealth goes political corruption. No, I don't mean the kind where you bribe the fellow to do something. I mean the corruption that comes when political parties depend on donations from rich people to function. And by now, both our major parties do that, which allows the people with wealth to control the politics, which of course they want to do because that's how they protect their wealth. So the capitalism that makes some very wealthy then creates the corruption of the politics so the people who have votes can't do anything about the situation. Socialists focus on that. The second problem capitalism has and has never solved is what it calls the business cycle. The fluctuations, the upturns, the downturns, the recessions, the depressions, the inflations, the economy up, the economy down. That creates enormous insecurity for everybody who has a job. You can't know whether next year the business will or will not be in a crisis. The crises come on average every 4 to 7 years, so you're going to have many of them to get through in your lifetime. People are upset about that. They don't like that. They don't want that. And then there's a despoiling of our climate and our natural environment, which has become an important part of culture, particularly in the last 50 years. Well, that's enough. What I've just summarized blocks liberty, equality, fraternity, or democracy. We don't have a democracy because we don't allow really a one-person, one-vote participation. Musk has said he's going to give Mr. Trump and the Republicans $100 million. I can't do that. I don't have that. I can't influence anybody the way Mr. Musk can. Where's the democracy? Where's the equality? And liberty? I'm not at liberty to participate in my government the way Mr. Musk is. The system didn't work. And the socialists are the movement that emerges that says that. And it really got going by the middle of the 19th century. It's about 150 years ago. It's not that long. One of the first things that socialists did is split over something. And that's very important because that continues to be an issue. The split happens in the 1860s, and it occurs between those that are socialists and want to change the economy in order to build a better society, to go beyond not just lord and serf, but beyond employer and employee to a new economic system that will build in the liberty, equality, fraternity that capitalism promised but never delivered. Then there were other socialists that said, no, the real obstacle to what we want isn't so much the economics, although we see your point there, they said. It's the government. It's the government that really holds us down. And we've got to smash that government, get rid of it. Those people were called anarchists, and they had developed movements together with the socialists. But there was this difference of opinion. Should you focus on the economic structure, or should you focus on battling the government? When Karl Marx emerges as the great thinker of socialism, he works together with the great thinker of anarchism at that time in the 19th century, a Russian named Bakunin. Marx was German. All across Europe, this issue was fought out. And ever since, anarchists and socialists have sometimes worked together, sometimes disagreed, and worked apart and been angry at each other. We want to focus on the government. We want to focus on organizing labor unions. It's a different mentality, a different focus. But I want you to be aware that it's by people who share the critique of capitalism, but who disagree on this issue of the state in particular. How important is it? How much of a focus of the socialist should be on criticizing and dismantling the state? Then a second split occurred at the end of the 19th century. Another split. This time it was between people who agreed that capitalism has to go, who agreed on the fundamentals of why capitalism isn't appropriate, but who had a strategic disagreement. One of them said the only way to get beyond this system is to make a revolution, to seize power by having enough of the people refuse to continue life as it normally is, and to demand a fundamental change. That is the way to go. They were inspired by what happened in Paris in 1871, when that's what the workers did. They rose up, took over the government, and ran that city, the capital of France, under the name the Paris Commune. But there were many other socialists who disagreed. The capitalists have an army. The capitalists control the cops. They will overwhelm us. We have to travel a different road. We have to organize political parties, win over voters, and get ourselves elected to the parliaments that capitalism had set up everywhere. Congress, we call it in our country, parliaments elsewhere. And they split. And in case you're interested, it was the Germany where they split. And that was because socialism was more developed in German-speaking Europe than in other parts by the end of the 19th century. So Edward Bernstein was the great proponent of organizing in political parties what's called evolutionary socialism. And on the other hand, a Polish woman who became a German activist, Rosa Luxemburg, who was a proponent of revolutionary upheaval. And both of their writings are available in English, and you can acquaint yourself with them. They split, and the socialist movement split between those who advocated revolution and those who advocated party politics. And that has been a tension, and sometimes working together, sometimes separately, just like the anarchists and the socialists who had split earlier. It's an ongoing tension. That was shifted again in 1917 when the Russian socialists made a revolution. And they succeeded, to everyone's surprise, theirs included. So now that shifted things a little bit towards the revolution path because it worked, whereas the Socialist Party path hadn't worked anywhere. The Germans had gone the furthest with it. They were the number two party in their country, but they hadn't gotten power until after World War I. After World War I, socialist parties began to do very well. After World War II, they began to do even better. Many European countries, in case you don't know, have been governed by socialist political parties. Still, the debate goes on. Party revolution. In the largest country on earth at the time, China, it once again, the pendulum swung over to revolution. And what did all these socialists do? Well, in a sense, they all focused on the government. This is a crucial, crucial point. They focused on the government. Why? Because whether they were anarchist or socialist, whether they were political party activists or revolutionaries, if you think about it, they're all focused on the government, the state. They want to take it either by voting or by revolution because they think that's the way they have to go to make the transition beyond capitalism to that better society which really institutionalizes liberty, equality, fraternity, and democracy. And in a way, the greatest achievement so far is the People's Republic of China, because they came up with a government that is coexisting with a private sector, so they have a little bit of both, and the Communist Party and the Socialists control how all this works, and they have gotten an economic growth that is the solution to the poverty of the world. But have they resolved the question of socialism? I don't think so. And here's the reason why. In all of these discussions, the idea was the government, seizing the government, is how we're going to get it done. And yet, in every case we have, after they've seized the government, that next step, using it to get beyond the employer-employee relationship, has not been accomplished. It's an open question whether the Chinese, who are in the best position to do this at this moment, will go in that direction, will transform their society so it isn't anymore employer-employee. Will they see the issue that way? Well, that's how socialism will develop around the answer to that question, unless we're all surprised and it's answered somewhere else by something other than the folks in China. But that's where socialism is. And that those are the issues that confront the DSA and everybody who's getting interested in socialism in the United States now. Thank you all for your attention. I hope this responds to what many of you have asked me to do. If not, let us know. And in any case, I look forward to speaking with you again next week.
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0: Welcome to Counterspin, your weekly look behind the headlines. I'm Janine Jackson. This week on Counterspin, the U.S. news media marked the anniversary of August 2021's nominal withdrawal of U.S. troops from Afghanistan. A New York Times story explained that Taliban flags were flying high along the streets of Kabul, hiding the deeper truth that, quote, the Taliban are holding Afghan society in a chokehold that spares no one, close quote. But the Times alleges, quote, the Taliban know the world wants a stable Afghanistan, one that isn't a source of refugees, drugs, or terrorism, close quote. I don't have enough breath to describe the hypocritical fantasizing in that sort of statement. But Counterspin has hosted numerous reporters, researchers, and activists over the course of the decades of U.S. devastating intervention in Afghanistan, which did not, in fact, suddenly and righteously begin in the wake of the September 11th, 2001 attacks. We'll hear some of those conversations today. And I will say there has been some attention rightfully paid to the abandonment of Afghans who, at great danger to themselves, helped U.S. troops and who are now being treated as yet more brown hordes seeking to sneak into the U.S. But those historical human rights-based conversations are being overwhelmed by storylines like that from the Times that talks about Afghanistan's fragile peace being already at risk, even as though the United States has not played a monumental role in making that peace impossible. Oh, and while we're reimagining history, please recall Dan Rather on David Letterman on September 7th, 2001, describing his definition of his job as journalist. Quote, George Bush is the president. He makes the decisions, and you know, as just one American, if he wants me to line up, just tell me where, close quote. We're going to hear from Phyllis Bennis from the Institute for Policy Studies, from Matthew Ho, senior fellow with the Center for International Policy, and from Sonali Kolhatkar, host producer of Rising Up with Sonali, and author most recently of Breaking Ice, Community Self-Defense Against State Terror and MAGA Fascism. And there is much more on Afghanistan on our website, fair.org. That's coming up this week on Counterspin. When Joe Biden made the call in the summer of 2021 to officially pull the U.S. military out of Afghanistan, many people were happy, including many who opposed the 2001 invasion in the first place. That didn't erase concerns about what would happen next. Is it just ground troops coming out, and will drone strikes continue? And whether the U.S. would still honor responsibilities to a country they had occupied and used as a proxy war front for decades. We talked with Phyllis Bennis, director of the New Internationalism Project at the Institute for Policy Studies, and author of Before and After, U.S. Foreign Policy and the War on Terrorism, and Ending the U.S. War in Afghanistan, a primer, among other titles. Well, as events in Afghanistan are evolving quickly, I will note that we're recording Tuesday, August 17th. And I would start, just as you do in your new piece for The Nation, we have a lot of questions right now about what's going to happen. But what can we say about what we're seeing in Afghanistan and what may come next?
1: I think that it's very important that we recognize the significance of pulling out U.S. troops and the limitation of pulling out U.S. troops. The significance is that this was a war that never should have been waged. The horrific crimes of 9/11 should have been dealt with as international horrific crimes and not as the beginning of a global war in which the U.S. interests would be asserted as taking precedence over the interests of every other country, every other people in the world. And once it started, it should have ended. Once it was going for a year, it should have ended. Once it went for 10 years, it should have ended. It's finally ending now, almost 20 years on. That's way too late, but it's important that it is ending the U.S. role. The limitation of that is that this does not end the struggle and potentially even war in Afghanistan. The war is going to be very different without the United States. But people in Afghanistan have a very difficult time ahead. Certainly the people who are afraid of what Taliban control could mean for them and their families personally, because of either their real or perceived connections to the U.S. military, to U.S. intelligence, and to other perceived and accurately known as Western institutions, whether it's journalists, whether it's non-governmental organizations, all kinds of people, women who fought for women's rights over these last 20 years, many of them are very afraid of being linked to the U.S. occupation and targeted for that, as well as being targeted for being strong women with an independent streak at all. So there's a lot of problems ahead for Afghans. Pulling out the U.S. troops, I think, was the most important part of it.
0: Well, it's been odd to see some in the U.S. news media lay the entire state of affairs at Biden's feet, as though everything was going great somehow until he mucked it up. But you explain in The Nation that there are things that we can and should be demanding of the U.S. government now. We can't undo what the U.S. military did to the Afghan people. But there are things that we can be talking about right now in terms of accountability.
1: Absolutely. And I think accountability to the people of Afghanistan should remain our focal point for this next period. First, the number of refugees, asylum seekers, should be massively expanded. We have to expand the categories of people who are allowed in. And crucially, we have to make it easier, make it possible for people to apply for and get that protection. It's a huge challenge now because people that are not already in Kabul may not be able to get to Kabul anytime soon. People in Kabul may have trouble getting to the airport. But it's also made harder because the United States, unlike every other country, is not simply opening their borders to people who clearly need protection. They're demanding that people still fill out all kinds of paperwork that may not be possible right now. So we need to demand that they make it easier, that they make it possible for people to apply for asylum, for refugee status, for protection in any way that it becomes necessary. Second, we need to be sure that the bombing raids, both of planes, including B-52s, and drones that have been carried out in recent weeks, have stopped, and that the end of those bombing raids is permanent. The same for the CIA squads that are running death squads throughout Afghanistan. That should be permanently ended, not just at this moment ready to come back from over the horizon. Third, we need to be supporting UN and whatever other international efforts emerge to create and defend a humanitarian corridor, guaranteeing safe passage for humanitarian workers, to get people in and to get access to water, food, shelter, medicine for people that are living now in Kabul and other places who have been displaced from their homes, can't get to their homes, and are stuck wherever they are in desperate need. That has to include funding a massive program for COVID assistance. We've all seen the videos, the photographs of people crowded together living on streets in Kabul, etc. And these people are smack in the middle of a rising number of COVID cases already. This could become another disaster facing people in Afghanistan. And finally, Janine, I think it's so crucial that even though it will be a long process to assess what was wrong about this war from the beginning, why it was so easy for people to support this war, and why people in positions of power consistently supported it with so few exceptions, like that of the heroic congressional representative from California, Barbara Lee, who was the only member of Congress to vote against the authorization for this war. That's going to be a long process, but in the meantime, we need to begin the process of acknowledging U.S. responsibility for the impact of the war, the devastation that the war brought to the people of Afghanistan. we can work on that for years, the issues of reparations and compensation, questions of apology. But right now, we need to move towards acknowledgement that there was a U.S. responsibility for what faced the people of Afghanistan during these 20 years.
0: In August 2021, we also spoke with Matthew Ho, senior fellow with the Center for International Policy and a member of the Eisenhower Media Network. I started by asking him to draw a bigger historical picture than the 20-year war media we're talking about.
2: I think the commentary that puts this war in a 20-year perspective is indicative of why the United States has failed so miserably in Afghanistan. The United States has wanted this war in Afghanistan to be about Al-Qaeda and 9/11, and certainly that's what Joe Biden tried to do in his remarks the other day. And the reality is that this is a living legacy of the Cold War. This war begins, I think maybe you could fairly start it in 1973 when the king is deposed. And since that time, same year I was born, 48 years ago, there has been nothing but political chaos or violence, war, in Afghanistan. And majority of that has been instigated to a degree and supported greatly by outside nations, chiefly the United States. And what makes the tragedy about Afghanistan even more tragic is so much of this war, so much of this violence and suffering, it's got almost nothing to do with the Afghans themselves.
0: Right.
2: The United States and the Soviet Union in the 1970s look at Afghanistan as a forum of competition. Who is going to get Afghanistan to reflect their color on the map?
0: Right.
2: Is Afghanistan going to be blue or is it going to be red? And so I think that's why you have these circumstances that unfold from that. In 1979, before the Soviet Union invades, the Carter administration launches a policy of supporting Islamist rebel groups in Afghanistan because in Zygmunt Brzezinski, Jimmy Carter's national security advisor, in Brzezinski's vision, the idea would be that we would utilize these Islamist rebel groups in Afghanistan to cause problems in Afghanistan, to bait the Soviet Union into invasion and give them their own Vietnam. And this occurs 6 months before the Soviet Union invades. And so the Soviet Union does that. And the Soviet Union, of course, is certainly responsible for its actions. And one of the things we know about the Soviet Union's decision to invade Afghanistan in 1979 was that it was in many ways influenced by the American removal from Iran. You could find this in discussions from the notes from the Politburo from the time. But the Soviets are worried that because the Americans lost their bases in Iran, that the Americans are now going to go into Afghanistan. So even from this vantage point, you're right, I mean, 40-some-odd years later, you can still see in our current decision-making how little of the United States' decisions about Afghanistan have been about the Afghans themselves. Certainly 9/11, where you're talking about an organization of less than 400 people, Al-Qaeda, 400 people worldwide, 9/11 attacks where none of the hijackers were Afghans. Almost all of the planning, the training, the support for the attacks came from Pakistan, from Germany. The hijackers met in Malaysia and in Spain, possibly in the UAE or Qatar. And then, of course, we had hijackers here in this country for 18 months before the attacks. The most important training the hijackers received were in American flight academies and martial arts academies. But somehow it's about Afghanistan. And the United States, of course, is not the only one who is culpable in this. The Pakistanis, the Iranians, Indians, the Russians, etc., many different nations have been playing, we used to be called in the 19th century, the great game,
0: right.
2: You know, treating Afghanistan as if it is a real life version of the game Risk.
0: Exactly.
2: And, you know, the Afghan people have just endured unbelievable suffering because of that.
0: Well, and I was actually just going to invoke the game Risk. It's all like an abstract chess game, as it were, and U.S. media sort of present it that way and had no hesitancy to sort of move the goalposts. Well, we're punishing Al-Qaeda. No, we're saving women. No, we're building a nation state. You know, it's as if the goal doesn't matter because you're just supposed to get behind whatever the U.S. is doing. Well, right now, U.S. media news consumers are seeing chaos and calamity, and it's being reported as being caused by the withdrawal of U.S. troops. So a binary mindset says, no, I don't like chaos, put the troops back. Unfortunately, the general run of media coverage doesn't really stay at a level much more subtle than that. So I want to ask you, how do we gird ourselves? What should we be holding in mind as this very war-framed conversation swirls around us in the coming days and weeks?
2: I think we want to think that the events that are occurring right now, we have complete agency over, mm-hmm. and they're not influenced by the past, not influenced by history. Mm-hmm. And I think we have to be very much aware of that. So in the case of, as you hear people say, why we should leave Afghanistan, I wish I was joking about this, but you see commentators, serious commentators, as people in D.C. would describe them, if we're not in Afghanistan, then the Chinese will be. That's what the Soviet Union said. If we're not in Afghanistan, Americans will be. Right. That's what the British said in the 19th century. If we're not in Afghanistan, the Russians will be. Turns out the Russians never had any plan to invade Afghanistan in the 19th century, but the British invaded Afghanistan at least three times because of that. I mean, so I think it's important to tie ourselves to history to understand how the same things keep unfolding. One of the things I think is important, too, is that, look, Joe Biden was in office. He was a U.S. senator when the Vietnam War ended. Just because something happened 50 years ago doesn't mean that our people who are in power making these decisions aren't the legacies of that. Right. Just as I described the Afghan War as being a living legacy of the Cold War, it still exists. Take a man like Donald Rumsfeld. He was the Secretary of Defense when the Vietnam War ended.
0: Yeah.
2: I had this experience one time when I was in the Marine Corps, and Donald Rumsfeld came up to me and he pointed at a portrait of Eisenhower that myself and a friend were standing in front of. And he said, you know how old I am? I'm so old. I used to work with that guy, you know? And so you can understand that man who was in charge of the Defense Department was in charge of the Defense Department at the end of Vietnam, had worked with Dwight Eisenhower. Dwight Eisenhower was old enough to have known and worked with Civil War veterans. I mean, so we're not actually that far removed from history. So to think that what occurred in the 1970s in Afghanistan, what occurred in the 1980s in Afghanistan, what occurred in the 1990s doesn't have repercussions now is one of the reasons why I think that the media coverage and people's understanding of the war is so very basic, is so limited.
0: Christiane Amanpour couldn't have been clearer, declaring on CNN this August 15th, quote, the U.S. invasion of Afghanistan after 9/11 expelled the Taliban and ushered in a time when women could work, learn, and dream again, close quote. A hot second after it was about defeating Al-Qaeda, the invasion of Afghanistan became about freeing Afghan women and girls. Counterspin interrogated that storyline with Sonali Kolhatkar. She's host producer of Rising Up with Sonali and author of Breaking Ice, Community Self-Defense Against State Terror and MAGA Fascism. And also, with her partner James Ingalls, Bleeding Afghanistan, Washington, Warlords, and the Propaganda of Silence, which was published in 2006 by Seven Stories Press. Here she is talking with FAIR's Peter Hart in October 2010.
3: As the U.S. war in Afghanistan began, the cover of Time magazine on December 3, 2001 announced, Lifting the Veil, the shocking story of how the Taliban brutalized the women of Afghanistan. How much better will their lives be now? Almost nine bloody years later, with the war grinding on, the cover of Time magazine features a disfigured Afghan woman and the text, What Happens If We Leave Afghanistan? The political context for both of these statements is fairly clear. One, a hopeful signal that the war has been launched to liberate women in Afghanistan. And now, more recently, this week's Time comes amidst growing doubts about that war and the release of tens of thousands of classified documents that portray the violence and confusion of the U.S. war. As the Obama White House tries to craft a coherent defense of the war amidst talk of timelines and benchmarks, Time magazine is signaling that the original defense of the war should still hold up. But does their argument make sense? Sonali Kolhatkar is host of the radio program Uprising, based at KPFK in Los Angeles. She's co-director of the Afghan Women's Mission and co-author of the book Bleeding Afghanistan, Washington Warlords and the Propaganda of Silence. Sonali, welcome back to Counterspin.
4: It's my pleasure. Thanks, Peter.
3: Well, we're probably beyond the point of asking how people felt when they saw this Time cover. The intent is so obvious, and their editorial explanations suggest little in the way of nuance. Why Time did this is clear, as their managing editor, Richard Stengel, explained when he was on NBC's Chris Matthews show, quote, "What we have brought to that country was freedom for women in a way that they'd never had before. Girls are going to school, women are in parliament, women are on television," close quote. The flip side, obviously, is that women are brutalized by the Taliban, and thus we must stay in Afghanistan. What do you think when you hear comments like Stengel's and see this cover story in Time magazine?
4: Reality is much more nuanced than what most people like to admit. First of all, what Stengel says about us bringing freedom to Afghan women is ludicrous. There are a few things that Afghan women did gain as a result of the U.S. defeat of the Taliban, and most of those were on paper. They were constitutional. There are now quotas in the government for women's representation, and even a line in the Constitution that says women are equal to men. But also in the Constitution is the line that Islamic Sharia law is the supreme law of the land, and that was done in order to appease the U.S.'s Taliban-like friends, who are just as misogynist as the Taliban. And what neither Time nor what many of these mainstream reporters admit, as well as members of the Obama and before that Bush administration admit, is that when it comes to women's rights, as long as there are friends, it doesn't matter if we undermine women's rights with the empowerment of misogynist warlords. We create this distinction between misogynists who are enemies and misogynists who are friends. But to Afghan women, there is no difference. For example, in today's Afghanistan, under U.S. occupation, there are record numbers of women in prison, languishing in prison for these so-called honor crimes that have been put there by judges appointed by our guy, Hamid Karzai. There are warlords with known histories of criminal violent behavior condemned across the world that are in parliament. Members of parliament who are women have been kicked out of parliament by men like this. I mean, this is supposedly the freedom that Afghan women got. And under our own occupation, the Taliban, that many people in parliament by men like this. I mean, this is supposedly the freedom that Afghan women got. And under our own occupation, the Taliban.

0: protecting people from the bombs of NATO and the U.S. The Time magazine cover should have said something to the effect of, well, this is what is happening to women under our occupation. And another thing that Rick Stengel didn't admit was that Afghan women did enjoy freedoms to an extent before the Soviet invasion in the late 1980s. And, you know, we forget that this history happened. It's not like we sort of freed Afghan women from some barbarism and gave them a taste of freedom that they never knew. They had freedom and they had some level and measure of freedom, but that was all set back because of war and foreign interference.
1: You see that actually in the Time magazine piece, that there's a paragraph that mentions that, 40 years ago, Afghanistan was a fairly cosmopolitan country, particularly in Kabul. So you get this sense that the piece is somewhat at odds with the cover. It begins to fall apart further when you think that this woman who's portrayed on the cover, this happened to her last year, so the presence of U.S. troops in her country did not help her one bit. You do see this debate sort of breaking down along two lines, and it's a very difficult debate to engage, but it's the one that's in the media. You have to support the U.S. war in order to impede the growth or the spread of the Taliban, or you end this war and you unleash this wave of barbarism across the country. You're given those two options in the media, and it seems like it's very difficult to choose the latter.
0: Well, I think what a lot of people are missing is that the issue of women's rights is essentially a red herring in Afghanistan. No one really cares about women's rights. They only care about women's rights when it becomes important to justify the war, for example, in 2001, and now when the support for the war is flagging. Inside Afghanistan, the issue of women's rights, whether it's legal rights, whether it's political rights, human rights for women, etc., it sort of changes with time depending upon who's in power in which locality, but who's fighting wars on which foreign armies are fighting wars and which misogynist or fundamentalist warlords are fighting wars on the ground makes little difference for women. And so I think it should be made very, very clear to most people. Women's rights have always been a PR effort for the U.S. military. They've always been part of the PR effort. Wars are not fought to liberate women. Wars are fought over power, but never to liberate women. And if you want to find out what Afghan women and what a true Afghan hero, a woman like Malala Joya, who is respected and loved throughout the country, what she really thinks about the U.S. occupation, read her book. On page one of her book, she criticizes the U.S. occupation, and she has long called for the occupation to end. And what she and other women's rights activists in Afghanistan are saying, right now we have three enemies on the ground. We have the U.S. and NATO occupation, we have the government warlords in the parliament, and we have the Taliban. It's better for us to fight against two instead of three enemies. And so they want the U.S. and NATO out of there. And they essentially realize that they have to liberate themselves because nobody's going to do it for them.
2: That was Sonali Kolhatkar. Before her, you heard Matthew Ho. And before him, Phyllis Bennis. That's it for Counterspin for this week. Counterspin is produced by FAIR, the National Media Watch Group based in New York. 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The show is engineered by Michael Cherry. I'm Janine Jackson. 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
1: Next on the BBC World Service, it's Outlook with me, Jo Fidgen. Today, the story of how Ethiopian Mesfin Dollar got his unusual name. Until he was 10, Mesfin was just like any other kid in his neighbourhood, playing football, running away from cheetahs. But then he fell sick.
2: I get the very frequent shortness of breath. I cough constantly. At one point, there was a school running competition where I completely passed out. That's when we all took it very seriously.
1: It just got worse and worse.
2: I don't know what is going to happen, but I made a decision where I say, whether I die or live, I'm just going to leave the village because nothing was changing.
1: He went to the city alone, expecting to die there, but instead met a man he calls his angel, got a new heart and a new name. His story follows the news.
3: BBC News with Moira Alderson. Hundreds of Nepali soldiers are searching the steep valley lands of the north for people still missing after yesterday's massive flash floods. It's thought about 1,300 people are unaccounted for in Nepal and across the border in Tibet. The Chinese Prime Minister Li Qiang is visiting the Tibetan side of the disaster area. More than 270 people are known to have died so far. Ayush Joshi is the Director of Programs for Save the Children in Nepal and Bhutan.
4: Because of the floods, the roads are blocked. There's a lot of traffic congestion as well. Many children who went to school yesterday have not returned. And in several cases, schools and homes are in different towns. So it's very hard for children to reunite with their families.
3: Scientists think the disaster may have been caused by a huge chunk of ice falling off a glacier, setting off an avalanche and then flash floods. A whistleblower has warned that plans to heavily restrict children's usage of Facebook and Instagram as part of a multi-billion dollar US court settlement by the tech giant Meta won't make young people safer online. Speaking to the BBC, Arturo Bejar said that the amount of harm done by the platforms was far worse than Meta admitted.
5: I think that states have done incredible work to bring the issue to the front. There are some meaningful changes in the agreement, which will do good, but there needs to be independent understanding, measurement, and reduction of harm. And that's what Meta should be accountable for. And until that is happening in any country that's thinking about this, our kids are not going to be any safer.
3: Meta denies any wrongdoing. On Tuesday, it agreed to restrict American teenagers' use of its platforms. Scientists say a major study of a bat has revealed important biological clues about longevity and disease resistance. Out of 8 species of mouse-eared bats, they found the longest living of the group, the little brown bat, has evolved a unique way of repairing the DNA in its cells. The lead researcher, Elise Lauterbert from the University of Vermont, told the BBC it could explain why they live for decades without developing cancers.
6: Researchers have been studying bats for a very long time to try to understand the immune processes and longevity and cancer resistance to better understand human biology and human health. It is giving us very strong foundational evidence that these things really are interlinked.
3: State media in Lebanon say the Israeli military has carried out heavy airstrikes in the south, despite a ceasefire announced in June. The target was the Ali Utaha Heights, an area near Nabatea, where Israel says Hezbollah fighters are based. Lebanese intelligence has told the BBC that there have been more than 5,000 Israeli violations of the deal. There's been no comment from Israel. BBC News. Reports from Russia say a military officer has been killed when his car exploded in St. Petersburg. His wife is said to have been badly injured. No cause has been given, but there have been a series of attacks on military personnel in Russia, often attributed to Ukraine. Norway's King Harald V is in an extremely serious condition in hospital, where members of the royal family have gathered at his bedside. His wife, Queen Sonja, and his son, Crown Prince Haakon, have cancelled their engagements. The 89-year-old, who's Europe's oldest head of state, has been receiving treatment for a rare blood condition. Yayu Kusama, the Japanese avant-garde artist known for her colourful polka dot imagery and mirror installations, has died at the age of 97. Her life was marked by repeated mental health struggles. Will Leonardo assesses her legacy.
7: Yayoi Kusama's colourful paintings and sculptures are among the most instantly recognisable in the world of art. Known for her signature pole.
8: And this is True Talk on WMNF 88.5 with Ahmed and Samar. I've been out of, haven't been on the show for a few weeks, and now I'm back. Glad to be back with Samar. On today's program, we're going to be speaking about students. Two different stories, but related to students that have been either have ties to Palestine or advocating against a genocide in Palestine and the different consequences that they're facing. Samar, it's good to be back with you.
9: Ahmed, we missed you. Good to have you back. I hope you enjoyed your time off. Well-deserved, I guess. Maybe we'll talk about it later on. But it's good to have you back, yeah, Ahmed.
8: Thanks, Samar. Yeah, we will talk about it more. But first, we want to run this important story and tell you about the story. And we have a package about it. This is about a Palestinian-American college student with ties to Tampa and who's been in Israeli custody for more than 2 months. Her name is Sema Safi, and she's only 20 years old. She's from Berzeit, or she was attending Berzeit University, and still in Israeli custody, 20-year-old young woman. And over 100 groups have petitioned U.S. Secretary of State Marco Rubio to pressure Israel for her release. And we hear all these stories all the time from Marco Rubio and other American officials that whoever arms American citizens anywhere, that they will face consequences. But for some reason, when it comes to Arabs or Muslims or specifically Palestinians, that's not the case. So, WMNF Sean Kinnan has a report on this. It's a wide-ranging, he's saying a wide-ranging coalition of groups is asking Secretary of State Marco Rubio to get her released. So we're going to play that package right now, and we'll be back with the rest of the show.
10: Leila Farsak, I'd like to welcome you to WMNF. Thank you for joining me today.
11: Thank you for having me.
10: First, tell us, who is Sema Safi and what's your relationship to her?
11: Sema Safi is a wonderful 20 years old girl. She is my niece. I've known her ever since she was a little girl, ever since she was born, actually, 20 years ago. I'm her aunt. I've loved always her sense of humor and how playful and caring she has always been. And I'm very concerned that she is in prison now.
10: And she's the daughter of your first cousin, is that right?
11: Yes. Yeah, she's the daughter of my first cousin. I'm her aunt. Mm-hmm. This cousin is like a sister to me.
10: And what's Sama's connection to Tampa? When was she here, and what's her connection here?
11: Okay, so Sema's mom grew up in Tampa. She was born in the United States and grew up in Tampa, and her parents were living in Tampa, and also her brother still lives in Tampa. So Sema, as a kid, used to visit regularly in the summer Tampa to visit her grandparents and her uncle, and her uncle is still living in Tampa.
10: And the reason we're talking about Sema today is because in June, she was in the West Bank and then was detained by the State of Israel. So tell us, what happened on June 2nd? What do you know about what happened to Sema then?
11: On June 2nd, Sema, the Israeli military forces kidnapped her from her bed, from her house at 2-3 o'clock in the morning. They came, they smashed the door, and they detained her. It's the same night that they detained also of three other girls, two of which, all of whom are university students at Berzeit University, Sema studying psychology. And the Israeli military forces arrested her and three other girls, two of which belong to the football soccer team, women soccer team in Palestine. That has been very concerning because she was wrongly detained. And she needs to be back in college, what every student is. And right now she's staying. They have put her in one of the worst prisons in Israel, the Damona prison in Haifa, which is for women. And right now there has been report of a skin disease that has spread and is endangering many inmates. But Sama's condition in particular is also aggravated by the fact that she suffers from what is called Mediterranean fever. It is a quite debilitating sickness that needs to be regularly monitored, and she needs to take her medication regularly. And she hasn't, of course. And that's very concerning because it can lead to brain damage.
10: We'll talk more about her medical condition in just a moment, but I want to find out, what do you know about what Israel says, why she was detained, and maybe these other girls as well?
11: They haven't clearly explained why she has been detained. And don't forget, this is a military court. So military court, they can invent any excuses, any reason to detain somebody. As we know from previous cases, that Israeli military courts have 96% conviction rate. And it could be any reason, from arbitrary detention, to any cause they can invent. What I understood is that they are accusing her of belonging to student groups in the university, which actually does not exist anymore. And that's very alarming, because what students at university do is join student groups and learn to discuss and debate and get together. As I said, it's allegations that are yet to be proven, because we haven't had any hearing. And she has denied any wrongdoing.
10: I want to remind people that we're speaking with Leila Farsak, who is the aunt of Sama Safi. And Sama is being detained by Israel. What do we know about the treatment of Sama when she was detained, when she was taken by the Israeli military, and in the two or so months since then?
11: Well, it's been a horrible ordeal, because she has been detained. She was put in a prison called El Maskoubiya, which is in Jerusalem. The family was able to make the case, thanks to a very good lawyer, that Sama needs to get her treatment, and this treatment cannot be given in Israel. So she's been allowed to travel just for a few days to get her treatment and return back to detention. When she returned again in July, they moved her to the detention in Dimona prison, which is a much more crowded prison, much limited facilities. She's not allowed to shower more than once a day. I mean, for 5 minutes, it's very restricted, the amount of shower or the amount to stay out in the sun. She's in a cell which takes only 5 inmates. They are already 10. Some sleep on the floor. There's a spread of this skin disease, which has been a big, big problem. And she's not regularly, they are unable to give her medication, which she needs to take daily. So it's a situation of fear, of aggression, of precarity, of overcrowdedness, and of illness.
10: I'm reading from a statement here. It says that this is what Sama said after the conditions she was subjected to by the Israeli military. She said, "After I was taken into custody, I was shackled, blindfolded, driven around for several hours. I was given no food or water for the first 24 hours. And she said during her detention, she was subjected to repeated verbal abuse. She was blindfolded, shackled, and placed in painful stress positions. But you mentioned that she has a medical condition. Tell us a little bit more about what it is and what special medical needs she has."
11: She has something called the Mediterranean fever, and it's a condition whereby your body completely shuts down. It can impact your kidneys and your brain function. You need this special medication, which in Israel is not available. It's only available in Italy so far. As I said, it can lead to, if not well treated or not treated at all, can lead to decay of her body and of her brain functions.
10: On Monday, there was a letter sent to the Secretary of State, Marco Rubio, from more than 100 organizations, and they are demanding the immediate and permanent release of U.S. citizen Sama Safi, who they describe as an honor student with a medical condition wrongfully detained by the Israeli military. Tell us more about this letter to Secretary of State Rubio and what you're asking for.
11: We're asking, it's a very important letter because it shows the injustice that Sama has been subjected to, and echoes previous detentions by Israeli forces of American citizens. We have the case of Mohammed Ibrahim, who was imprisoned for 9 months, and we needed to get him We did everything to try to get him released. The letter basically demands that the U.S. government should defend and protect its citizens, which is what it claims to do, that she needs to be released immediately, not only for health condition, but also for issues of justice and responsibility of the U.S. The U.S. has been lately, government has lately been able to release a number of prisoners. The latest one was in Russia. So I think we're asking that the U.S. abide by its laws and abide by its promise to leave no American behind. And I'd like to mention that this letter is also being joined by another letter sent by 21 senators to Foreign Secretary Rubio asking him to release Ofsama, and very much concerned, these 21 senators, very much concerned about the state of Americans who are living in Israel, their rights being violated, their land being taken, like the story of their houses being destroyed or being under siege, as we hear now from Qusra, and their life under threat without any due process or care.
10: Give us an idea of some of the 102 organizations who signed this letter.
11: CARE, the Council on American-Islamic Relations, the Institute for Middle East Understanding. We have 143, which is Call for Water. We have the Lawyers Guild, if I'm not mistaken. So yeah, we have a number of organizations who are calling for release.
10: If people are interested in finding out more or to help the situation, what would you recommend if people want to find out more about Sama Safi?
11: Please go and I mean, it's been on the web and it's been on the internet and social media, all over the social media, about Sama on Instagram, on EMEU. I would recommend that they check. And I would urge them to write to their senators. As I said to you, the pressure from senators is very important. Check out Senator von Hallam from Maryland, who has talked about her case a number of times. And ask the senators to bring back our and release our American citizens from detention.
10: Is there anything else that our audience should know before we end the interview?
11: Yes, I would. I hope that she can be. We can put every pressure possible to release her. And I thank you very much for giving me this opportunity to talk about her case and inform the American public how many Americans are being denied their rights in Israel.
10: Well, Leila Farsak, thank you for joining us on WMNF to talk about your niece, Sama Safi, who spent time in Tampa growing up and is now being detained by the Israeli military. I'm Sean Canaan, WMNF News Director. Thanks so much for your time.
11: Thank you for having me.
9: Disturbing, Ahmed, to listen to what is happening to Americans in Israel and nothing is being done. And like I interrupted you, I think you are going to thank Sean for doing this very right. Important interview, but you know, and yesterday I think the father of Saifullah, who's also a Tampa resident and American, was killed by settlers, and the soldiers prevented the ambulance from reaching him, and he bled to death. I'm not sure if he's 19 or 20. He had an ice cream shop in Tampa. And nothing is being done. And before that, of course, Shireen Abu Akla. I don't know what to say, Ahmed.
8: I mean, Shireen Abu Akla is a different, you know, situation because she's actually a journalist that was covering. But it is the fact that these are Americans that are abused and targeted by the Israelis with impunity. It happens all the time. Now imagine, and these are Americans that have American passports. America is Israel's basically biggest funder and ally. And without the United States, America really, I mean, without the United States, Israel wouldn't really exist. That's not me saying it. That's multiple American officials, including Donald Trump. But somehow, when it comes to Israel, Americans that get harmed there, that nothing happens. There are no consequences, including, remember, Rachel Corrie. She's an American citizen from Washington State who was protesting against the home demolition of Palestinians because in Israel can just simply demolish any home it wants at any time. Homes that are, you know, could have been there for centuries, and they can just demolish them. She was protesting against that. And a bulldozer, Israeli military bulldozer, just drove over her. She was standing in front of the bulldozer. In any other place around the world, the bulldozer, the machine would not drive forward. The tank would not drive forward. But in Israel, no. They go forward and they drive over the person and they kill them. And there's never, no one has ever paid a price for it. And there are so many examples like that. And like you said, the young man from Tampa also killed there. There's no accountability. So it sends a message that they can do whatever they want and there are no consequences. I was watching a report that the Australian foreign minister was complaining and saying that they're really upset that the Israeli government has refused to even investigate the World Central Kitchen killing of those. Remember when World Central Kitchen humanitarian workers were killed in Gaza?
9: Yeah.
8: When they had their humanitarian aid convoy, which was clearly marked and even told the Israelis where they're going exactly. They had all their coordinates. They bombed that convoy, killing seven people. And most of them did not die from an initial strike. It was from the subsequent strike. So even if you say the first one was a mistake, well, the second one is also a mistake? No. And this is Australia. So it's not just for the United States. It's happening all over the world. And people are getting fed up with it. And now, even conversations like this criticizing what is obvious to be war crimes, which or abuses in the case of Sama Safi, then they say, oh, you're anti-Semitic. Oh, you're, you know, you should be monitored or you should be canceled. You should be arrested. You can be charged with a crime. There are changing laws all over the country now. Just that you can basically criticize anything. You can criticize Trump. You can say, you know, attack Trump as far as his politics, his personality, his behavior, but you can't say anything about Benjamin Netanyahu. Somehow that's all of a sudden is anti-Semitic.
9: I think you can say something about Benjamin Netanyahu, but not anything about settler violence or about Israeli soldiers and impunity. But I think there is a tendency to blame Netanyahu for all the ills that are going, but it's not. It's unfortunately.
8: Well, wait. Didn't you see the campaign against Mamdani when he said, when he called Netanyahu a war criminal? Wanted by the ICC, which is true. And then all these attacks came against him saying that he's the anti-Semite. And that in fact, that he should, Mamdani should be the one to be arrested.
9: I don't think it is to defend Netanyahu as much as to cancel American Muslims. They just don't want American Muslims to be in positions of power. Look at what is happening to Abdul now, attacking his half-sister. And since when, like, we attack family members and their orientation or what they say when somebody is running for election. So it's not, I feel that it's just using Islamophobia in order to cover up for Israeli crimes. But at the same time, they just don't want any American Muslim to have any sort of important position, just like the mayor of New York, or in the case of Abdul Sayyid in Michigan, if he reaches the Senate, he will be the first Muslim to ever reach the Senate in the U.S. Congress. So that's my feeling, Ahmed. And unfortunately,
8: that's a red line for them, by the way. That's
9: a red line. But,
8: where, you know,
9: but how many
8: Muslim in the Senate?
9: Yeah, that's like huge. But Ahmed, what is? I know we have another guest coming shortly. But I remember you were the first one who actually played on our show. Angie Nixon. Her statement about Gaza on the True Talk. So what I'm trying to say is that, okay, they can fight Abdul and Mamdani because they are big names or running for major election campaigns. But with if you look at Florida, more progressives are winning. If you look across the board, more progressives, but they're not your average progressive. You have pro-Palestine, pro-justice. I mean, since when pro-Palestine and being anti-APAC, the Israeli lobby money part of a political campaign? So did you follow Angie Nixon's winning?
8: Of course. I followed Angie Nixon. I was one of the first to actually bring it, you know, to attention when she stood up to Randy Fine and others several years back. And when she started, she wasn't a pro-Palestine person. Like, she wasn't like a pro-Palestine advocate, has history of advocating for Palestine. However, she was, I think, the only one who stood up in the Florida legislature to oppose a very one-sided, very anti-Palestine, pro-genocide resolution that was trying to be pushed by the Florida legislatures, sponsored by Randy Fine, but supported by many Democrats. Randy Fine, who is, you know, people argue is the most bigoted member in Congress, and all these Democrats and the Democratic leadership in Tallahassee were lining up behind him and his resolution that somehow, you know, that they need to, you know, continue to support what Israel is doing in Gaza, which everybody's recognizing is a genocide. And I remember in one of the questions, Angie Nixon in her talk said, how many more babies have to die? And some woman in the back, I mean, I have to go back and find the quote that was a member of the legislature. I think she's from the Panhandle, forgot her name. She said, all of them. Or something of that sort, something heinous like that.
9: Yes, she said all of them. I had
8: something like all of them. Yeah, all of them. And it was just shocking. There was no consequences to saying something like that. And you're talking about babies. And they're spreading lies and stuff. So that's how it started. Then she got a lot of support from people. That's how she got noticed. And then she got a lot of support from people that opposed the genocide. And then she surprised people by saying she was going to run for the Senate. People thought she's out of her mind. But she shocked the whole country when she won her primary on Tuesday. Hardly any
9: funding, but she did, I think, what Obama did many years ago, which is go door to door and talk to the average people. She has 5 children. And you know what she did when DeSantis started banning books from libraries? She said, okay, what can I do about it? So she opened a very little bookstore and has a coffee machine and started selling all the banned books. And it's people to people talking, and that obviously is working these days, it seems, Ahmed, with, you know,
8: small. But still, even people to people talking, Florida is a huge state with millions and millions of people. So she wasn't, it wasn't only the talking. Yeah, she was going, you know, doing what's called retail politics, but her message was also getting out that she was different. And she was going on podcasts and speaking out, and she didn't have a lot of money. She was outspent 16-1. Her opponent, you know, who was an establishment figure, he's supported by all the establishment and the Democratic Party. She had hardly any support except some grassroots. But the difference was that she recently became part of the DSA, Democratic Socialists of America, and they went to work for her, spreading the message. And I think that was pivotal for her, because they're becoming very popular, especially among young people. And she got a lot of support from them going door to door and uplifting her campaign. And now she won. And of course, now the real battle is going to begin, because Florida has tilted so far to the right that it's going to be a much more difficult challenge to win in the general election. But still, this sends a message to the people in power and the establishment, because the main difference with her was that she was against the genocide. That's what put her on the map. And that's what got her to win. But the establishment, the leadership, they continue to try to pretend that this is not an issue. that somehow they're gonna continue to support Israel no matter what it's doing. And that's gonna cost them because the party has shifted. And that was the major thing that, you know, got Abdullah Sayyid to win in Michigan, also his position on the genocide in Israel. And of course, he is also campaigning for Medicare for all and getting money out of politics. Those things resonate. But the big difference is people recognize that the difference between him and his opponent, Stevens, who said, "I dream of Israel, and Israel comes to me in my dreams." And she was such, and she calls herself that she's a Zionist Democrat. Well, he's an anti-Zionist or anti-genocide Democrat. And that was the big difference. He ran before for governor, did not win as in primary, but this time he did win statewide. And I think that was a big difference because especially in the Democratic Party, people are waking up and saying that, no, they're not going to continue supporting Israel. And you see it in all the polling. However, the leadership on both the right and the left, Democrats and Republicans, continue to pretend that it's 1980 and they're, you know, in full support of Israel.
9: Yes, Ahmed, I think this November is going to be very, very interesting to watch and see what is going to happen. Actually, the whole world is watching because people really, if you go and read in different languages like you and I are able to, but people can't believe that one day Trump wants to take New Zealand and the other day he wants to take the Hormuz Strait, because sometimes he gets confused how to pronounce it. Maybe we'll talk about it later because we have our guest for today, and he is Mumudu Tal, a Cornell University doctoral student. He's a dual citizen of the United Kingdom and Gambia, and he was pursuing his doctoral studies. I think he's been here since 2025. He has an F1 visa, but then the Gaza war started, and then a genocide started, and Mumudu, like many, many thousands and tens of thousands of students in U.S. colleges, started to disagree with U.S. Policies vis-a-vis Gaza. And Mumudu found himself at a very awkward position where he either stays and goes to prison or he leaves. So he's talking with us now via the internet, but not in the U.S. Mumudu, are you there?
12: Yes, I'm here. I hope you can hear me.
9: Yes, we can. And good to have you, Mumudu, on True Talk. And I don't know where you are now and if you want to say where you are, but there has been a development with your case. But before we start, could you give us you are a doctorate student at Cornell University. What happened to you?
12: Yes, thank you so much. I'm moving in between places. So currently I am in Nairobi, but I'm here for a conference, mobile, that as I'm still pursuing my graduate studies and my work. But effectively, you kind of gave a preamble or you gave an introduction to myself. As you said, I am a doctoral student in the Africana Department Studies, Cornell University. I started in 2022. After the after October the 7th and the subsequent genocide that ensued and the violence that Israel unleashed onto Gaza and onto the Palestinians, I and many other students became active and mobilized. And in a time like this, when you become a conscientious objector to genocide, it places a target on your back. And rather than the institution supporting me, I would say the institution orchestrated my forced departure. It got to the point where effectively I was banned off campus. I was told if I want to come to have any medical checkup, I must get prior approval. I was told that I can't pray 5 daily prayers on campus, only one. But at the time, I was living on campus. So effectively, what it meant was house arrest. It meant that if I left my front door, I could go left and not right. It meant that, and I always said to people, there's a strange irony that But protesting forms of apartheid subjected me to its same logic of bordering and incarcerality. So effectively, with a target placed on my back, I became quite prominent. Cornell tried to suspend me. And when you Cornell did suspend me. And when you suspend the international student, their visa becomes in jeopardy. I was able, through a massive campaign, able to stay at Cornell's campus, but with very tight restrictions. But then effectively, 2024 November, Beitar, which is a Zionist group, wrote a list saying that we are going to give Trump on day one list of names of students to deport for being pro-Palestine. And I was named on that list. Funnily, in the article by New York Post, I was the only one named on that list. So I kind of knew my time in the US was going to come to a close at some point. But where it kind of went to my right until I left was I sued President Trump in a federal court, challenging the executive orders, which were labeled under the heading Combating Anti-Semitism. And in my challenge, I was saying that this chills free speech, right? It was a First Amendment case and all hell broke loose. My visa was revoked after I filed my lawsuit. ICE agents were at my house. I was told to surrender to ICE custody. And after 2.5 weeks of being in hiding and receiving a disfavorable ruling from the judge, I decided of my own accord, with my head held high, to leave the United States.
9: You were afraid of course, being arrested by ICE, because we still hear very terrible stories, and there are other students who were kidnapped on the street and their families didn't know about them. So that you were afraid for your life, correct, Tal?
12: All forms of policing in the US is brutal, right? But ICE agents are like another brand where we've seen people have been killed nonstop. So it definitely, at the very minimum, it was a threat to my safety. I felt like I was going to be kidnapped off the streets. And obviously the worst fear was that I could be killed in exchange of ICE.
9: Oh my God. So, okay, so you left the country. What happened with your status as a doctoral student with Cornell? Any communication with the university? Like, what did you do?
12: Since then, it was fortunate. So I was given assurances by my department and other folks in the university that I will be able to finish my degree. So I left at the end of my third year. My fourth year was funded, and now this is the reason of this episode today. In a strange turn of events, the same university that banned me from teaching, banned me from campus, banned me from attending classes, is now saying that I have to return to teach to receive funding, or I'm not allowed to be funded. So I'll lose my funding and then potentially have my degree, which is I'm going to enter my final year, and I've written substantive parts of my dissertation where potentially my degree is now in jeopardy.
9: So classically speaking, a doctoral student at a university like Cornell, if you are outside the country, you can teach, for instance, let's say in Egypt or in Nairobi, or do an online teaching with your students in Cornell?
12: Absolutely. And we have precedent for this at Cornell. So many people have visa issues. Many people have had issues where they cannot come into the US. For example, during COVID was a time in which online learning was offered to so many people at Cornell. But the question becomes, I have reason to believe that the reason why I'm being treated differently is because of my pro-Palestinian stance.
9: But, I mean, doesn't that contradict with the idea of democracy, freedom of speech? What if you were objecting to the Russian invasion of the Ukraine or any political issue? It's only Palestine, like Cornell is so pro-Israel?
12: Oh, absolutely. I mean, Cornell for me is a captured institution. I mean, the new president that came in, for example, the president wrote several statements condemning October 7th, but never speaking about the Islamophobia that takes place on Cornell's campus. There's been so, we've seen the energy, we've seen the disparate response between Muslims when Muslims are targeted, or when Palestinian, or when Jewish students are targeted. We've seen it time and time again, and we've seen the ways in which the Israel Zionist organizations, who are often donors, have pressured Cornell to take particular stances.
9: So to be clear, your problem started, of course, during the Biden administration. But when Trump became president, yes, it became extremely vicious, I would say. And I'm looking now at the website, actually, of Cornell University, and they do have a paper, and it says, I'm reading the title, Cornell Union launches petition, files grievances over revoked funding for pro-Palestine students. It's actually naming you and another student who is from, I think, Tobago and Trinidad. So there are like the union in the Cornell is trying to help you, and I think his name is Thomas.
12: Yes, no, that's my good friend, Amanda Thomas Johnson. He's also a dual national from Trinidad and the UK. He was also an organizer, a protester on campus, and he also had to self-deport because his visa was revoked. But yes, the union has taken up the fight. The union has said that they believe, well, it is a violation of our contract, for because Cornell has to fund people, students, when they are in good standing, and I am in good standing. So, yes, they're filing the grievance, so I'm waiting to go through the process and waiting to hear what the remedy will be, if there's going to be one.
8: This is True Talk on WMNF 88.5. We're speaking to Mamadou Tal, and he is a postgraduate or PhD student at Cornell University, currently out of the country, had to escape because ICE was pursuing him. He had sued the Trump administration over their campaign on anti-Semitism against campuses, alleging that this was stifling freedom of speech. And once he did that, there was a retaliation to revoke his visa. He's a UK citizen, and he hasn't been able to finish his PhD, and what you're saying is that Cornell is now asking you to return to the United States to do the teaching. Otherwise, you lose your funding, so it puts you in this predicament. Now, you mentioned a lot of this, Mamadou, escalated when a group, a radical pro-Israel group called Bitar US, said that they're going to hand a list of people over to the Trump administration that should be targeted, and you were named in that list, right?
12: Yeah, absolutely. So if you, and people can check this out, right? Just type in Beta New York Post, and I believe November 2024, they kind of proudly declare that Zionist group has collated a list of faculty and international students and international faculty to be delivered to Trump on day one of the inauguration, mm-hmm, to be handed over for deportation, right? And in that New York Post article, I'm the only one that's named.
8: Right. So now 2 years later, January 2026, that same radical group, Bitar US, agreed to shut down in New York its operations in New York following a civil rights investigation by the New York Attorney General, Letitia James. And they basically settled. Instead of going after them criminally, they settled. And rather than formally like being outlawed or banned, they said, oh, well, we're going to just shut down. And that was a settlement. And they admitted to targeting activists, that they harass Muslims, Arabs, Palestinians, and Jewish New Yorkers who supported Palestinian human rights. They admitted to this, and they admitted to intimidating tactics, and that members used facial recognition software to identify mass. So this group was so bad that they had to be shut down in New York, yet this was the sole group that was going after a pro-Palestine, or a lot of times they're just anti-genocide students and faculty, and you were the one that was mainly named by the New York Post. New York Post is obviously completely pro-Israel. So is there any way, does this give you any, it seems like, does it give you vindication that the group that was, you know, after you was just is actually lying? And can you use that in your case to support your case to return to the United States?
12: Yes. So there's a couple of things here. Absolutely, I feel vindicated. I think it's only what is coming to light is the truth that we already knew, right? But I'm glad it's seeing the light of day. So there is talk about, I don't want to preempt anything, but there is talk about using that as leverage in some capacity. But the question remains, do I want to come back to the United States? Do I even believe, even if I am now, for some strange reason, granted a visa, which I highly doubt, but do I feel safe enough to land in a United States airport, given what is going on right now in the current climate? Then no, I don't.
8: And the climate now is probably far, far more extreme than it was when you left, because now lots of people are getting snapped, you know, like picked up at airports that just simply had overstayed their visas or have pending cases in courts. And normally while your cases are pending, like asylum or other, or change of status, normally you're in status and you're not, you know, out of status and you're legal in the country. Now, there's another incident that just happened in the last couple of days that also goes to support or about your case or your situation, that just a few days ago, a former Department of Justice civil rights attorney, Haley Van Arum, she filed this explosive whistleblower complaint alleging that the Trump administration's high-profile campus anti-Semitism investigations were politically motivated and, quote, pre-baked frame-up, end quote, that, and this was disclosed to a congressional body, and Representative Jamie Raskin basically released this 25-page report, and she's basically determined or alleged she worked in that same department, said that these were predetermined outcomes, that the complaint basically alleges that federal officials pre-cooked the findings against Harvard, Brown, Columbia. It also mentions Cornell University by name, saying that these were fabricated in advance, and they were just looking for ways to prove their case that there wasn't anti-Semitism happening. And this is something that Summer and I had been talking about when we talked to a lot of students, saying, where's the anti-Semitism? And a lot of the responses was, well, Jewish students on campus didn't feel safe. And there wasn't any actual specific incidences on these campuses that one can point to where real anti-Semitism was happening. But this whistleblower is basically saying that this was all prefabricated. Did you see that report and what was your reaction?
12: I think I've only seen that report vaguely about the anti-Semitism.
8: It just happened. I mean, you should look it up.
12: I would say, I think it's, again, once again, it's only confirming what we already know to be true, right? Because we know that Title IX and there's so many anti-Semitism claims on campuses, but when you got into what is being perceived as anti-Semitism, it could be a Palestinian flag. And we offer, and the conflation between Israel and Zionism, the conflation between Judaism and Zionism and that Israel and Judaism is a deliberate conflation, right? In order for folks to not even have the discussion or people be able to talk about the genocide without being charged with false claims of anti-Semitism. And that's happened time and time again. Like, you know, I was called an anti-Semite. So many professors I know were called anti-Semite, and they did nothing of the sort. All they did was speak up for pro-Palestinian rights.
9: If you're just joining us, this is True Talk on WMNF 88.5 FM, and Ahmed Bedir, my co-host, who just got back from vacation. and I are talking to Mom Dutal, and he's a Cornell University doctoral student, and he is out of the country at the moment. He's a dual citizen of the United Kingdom and Gambia, and was pursuing his education. Ahmed, I think you still wanted to ask Tal a question.
8: Yeah, I wanted to follow. I have a follow-up. Basically, Mamadou, I mean, and you're teaching and you're a doctoral student. What were you teaching, by the way?
13: Thank you for that. Sorry about that. Yes, I was teaching a freshman writing seminar, and it was called What is Blackness? It was in the Africana Studies Department.
8: And what is your, like, a doctorate in?
13: My doctorate is in anti-colonial sovereignty. So I look at West African decolonial movements.
8: So, I mean, you're a person of history and an intellectual. So you would agree that anti-Semitism does exist, and it's real, right?
13: Absolutely. I mean, how can anyone say that anti-Semitism, like other forms of racism, exist, right? Islamophobia, yeah. Anti-Semitism, anti-blackness, different forms of discrimination always exist, of course.
8: And at times that anti-Semitism, reached such height that it, caused real violence and the Holocaust. And it's not like, you are someone who's going around saying there's no anti-Semitism. So as somebody who works against, racism and these forms of discrimination, and then to be accused of anti-Semitism, which is a different type, form of racism, how do you respond to it? And how is it that somehow that these pro-Israel groups are continuing to conflate that, the policies of Israel, the criminal policies of, and the apartheid and the genocide, and somehow conflate that, that criticizing those actions is a form of anti-Semitism?
13: But I think that's what power has to do. Power always has to have an ideological cover, right? For itself not to be challenged, or to be challenged in particular ways, or to be taken, for folks to take an oppositional stance to it. So, for example, we know, people have gotcha moments like, oh, but what about ethno states in the Muslim? I'm like, no, I'm against all ethno states. Right, I'm against all ethno states, right? And the fact that one happens to be majority Jewish is of no difference to me if one's of another faith group, right? For I'm against apartheid. I'm against discrimination based on the color of your skin, of on your religion. I believe there should be systems in which there's equality and equity, right? This is the kind of emancipatory horizon that I think of. This is the promise of decolonization, right? So again, as someone who comes from West Africa and is intimately known in ways in which white supremacy has plundered the place in which I come from, I have a deep resonance to what's happening in Palestine on that fact, and who their oppressors are, and or the religion of their oppressors, or even who they claim to be, is of no relevance to me, honestly. It's about the principle here.
8: And this principle has now landed you basically out of your, you're disrupting your life, away from your teaching, away from your PhD program, uprooted whatever plans you had. Do you regret what you did? Do you think, like, maybe it would have been safer just to stay quiet or do activism in another way?
13: Thank you for asking. And it's a resounding no. If anything, I'm actually ashamed. I think I didn't go hard enough for Palestine, because genocide is still ongoing.
8: How do you say that? Because what do you say to other people that are too afraid they're going to lose their job? They're too afraid to speak out. They're afraid of criticism. They're afraid of being targeted by their government. I mean, I feel like there are a lot of times I do meet people that may be too afraid to speak out. They're afraid of criticism. They're afraid of being targeted by their government. I mean, I feel like there are a lot

0: a lot of the legislation that's being used right now to target so many people in the UK who are not Muslims first found a home during the logics of the war on terror. At the time, it was just targeting Muslims. No one thought that, okay, it's not going to be us. And now, once those laws are on the statute books, it then comes and targets everyone else because it's a form of control and repression within that a state will deploy. And again, I don't judge anybody. Everyone should be able to take and make a decision, a personal decision, at the level of risk that they're comfortable in. But I would say, and history attests to this, that the rights that we are enjoying today are because people risk something.
1: You are absolutely right, Mondo. There, you know, we have a few minutes left, but there was something very disturbing I read, Dropsite article. It said that Google gave ICE and the authorities information about your email.
0: Yeah. Yeah, so I received a subpoena when ICE was trying to locate me. I received a subpoena from Facebook, Google, Instagram, telling me that basically ICE wants my records. But effectively, they were trying to locate me using that. This is my Gmail.
1: My God, did you find, are you planning to sue Google? Can Google just do that to anyone?
0: No, they can't. So right now, the person you mentioned, Amanda Thomas Johnson, is going through that process. So I'm also looking into legal action as well.
1: Okay, what about bank accounts and other information? Who was trying to provide that?
0: That was Amanda's situation. With mine, okay. Mine was Google, Facebook, and Instagram.
1: Oh my gosh! All these were given to the authorities.
0: Yeah.
1: So no one is safe, really. I mean,
0: we know that for a fact, right? The surveillance state is real.
1: Yeah, but I mean, with you, okay, so other people who have zero activism in Palestine, about Palestine or Israel or politics, can be targeted for God knows whatever reason. I hope you and Thomas will pursue this and have some legal counsel on it, because really it touches upon like millions of people all over the world, not only in the US, but I can't imagine, for instance, what dictators can do to opposition leaders or activists in their countries if they can reach to Google and get all the information about their accounts. So I hope you will pursue it.
0: Yeah, thank you. Absolutely. You're right.
1: I want to thank you very much, Mumdu, for being on True Talk, and I really wish you all the best, and stay in contact with Ahmed and I so we can bring you on and follow this your case, because it's really it's becoming more of an international issue and not only a mere graduate student at Cornell University. Best of luck, Tal.
0: Thank you very much. Ashkurukum kathiran. Take care.
1: Allah.
2: Thank you. Mamadou has nice Arabic. I see it's better than... Yeah. My Arabic.
0: Thank you for having me on.
1: Okay, thank you. Thank you, Tal. Interesting.
2: Yeah. People are in Egypt, they're enjoying. Some are... In other news, Israel finally admits after like 3 years, 933 days, they finally admit that they killed the young girl, Hind Rajab.
1: Yes, Hind Rajab, who was shot more than 200, 300 bullets into the car.
2: It's so disturbing when you listen to the audio, because it was recorded. And for listeners that are not familiar with it, you know, Google Hind, H-I-N-D, Rajab, young girl. She was in the car, and after her whole family was killed, she was on the call with like 911 or emergency services, and she was scared, and you know, she was eventually just shot at 200 bullets in the car that she was in. Paramedics that even tried to reach her, they shot and killed some of them as well. So now they finally admit that it did happen, that you know that they did it, but they're trying to somehow justify it, just like they're trying to justify the World Central Kitchen, just like somehow they're trying to justify the tens of thousands of

0: Palestinians in Gaza that were killed. So many have been killed that we know of, and so many are still under the rubble. And this continues. Just this week, Israel bombed some air base in Syria because after a visit from Turkey to that base, they're bombing all their neighbors. And then they say, well, you know, we're surrounded by monsters and Israel has to fight all these people.
1: Yes, Ahmed, we have less than 30 seconds to go.
0: Well, yeah, I also have the clock. I'm glad. Do you have the clock, the same clock?
1: Yeah, you sent it to me, yeah. So now I know.
0: Well, this has been True Talk. This has been True Talk. We're going to see you guys next week.
2: Hi, I'm Asha. 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

0: The world can be a messy place. One way we can enforce a little order is by quantifying things. Imagine the ambiguity of going to the store and saying, "Can I buy, you know, some cloth?" As opposed to saying, "I'll have a yard of cloth, please." And we may think of these handy units of measure, yards, pounds, miles, as being somehow nature's fundamental units and immutable.
1: A lot of us think about units of measurement as somehow natural, that they are just sort of, you know, derived from the natural world, and they are unchanging and they are ancient. And a lot of units of measure do have long histories, certainly, but they are essentially arbitrary. They are a thing that we make up to make sense of the world.
2: For example, the units of measure depend on where you live. In the U.S., we still work with imperial units for distance and weight, that is, feet, miles, and pounds, while most of the rest of the world uses the metric system, meters and kilograms.
0: I find the history of where these units came from fascinating. For example, many are the product of the French Enlightenment and reflect the admirable ambitions of European scientists to rationalize the bizarre systems and weights and measures that they had inherited from the Middle Ages. I wanted to learn more about that.
1: My name's James Vincent, and I'm the author of Beyond Measure, The Hidden History of Measurement.
2: Seth and James tell the story of measurement and begin by diving into the history of units and how they were defined and redefined over the centuries.
0: James, we take it for granted that when someone tells me that a room is 20 by 30 feet in size, that I'll know what that means because I know how long a foot is. Mm. But that's a relatively new idea, is it not?
1: The idea that you would know for certain how long a foot is relatively recent. The idea that you would communicate by talking about a unit of measurement of some sort has been around for a long time. You know, we have had units of measurement the earliest records go back as far as the earliest records of humanity, as far as recorded history goes back. You know, as long as people have been getting together in groups and building societies, they have developed systems of measurement of varying degrees of accuracy. The reason for this, I think, is, you know, as you point out in your example, measurement is a form of communication. Measurement is a type of language. It's a way that we share information with one another. And so measurement is, you know, integral to human civilization as we know it. But over time, we have got much more accurate in how we deal with measurement.
0: Well, maybe you can give us some idea of how radical the idea of standard measures of, say, distance or dimensions or weight really are. What problems would I face as a citizen of the Roman Empire, 2,000 years ago, that I don't have to face today?
1: Well, the Romans were actually pretty good when it came to units of measurement. They had one of the more sort of developed systems of measurement in the ancient world. Because measurement is this sort of function of power, essentially. You know, it's how you build a structured society. Looking after units of measurement and standardizing them was often seen as a sort of responsibility of rulers, leaders, whatever they may be. It was something they would do in the same way that they had to look after the roads or they had to punish citizens. You know, measures had to be standardized for them to be useful. You know, you go down to the market, you don't want people measuring things out in different standards than you're using. So the Romans were actually pretty hot on that sort of stuff. They had things like market inspectors who would go down to the local, the local market, basically, and check that the units were all basically right in what they should be. What the Romans couldn't have done, or what they wouldn't have done well, was sort of communicating those measures over long distances and in daily life as well. So, you know, one of the things that the science of measurement has achieved, as well as greater accuracy in sort of high precision science, is greater standardization in everyday life. And that's partly due to, the progress we've made through globalization and through the consumer market. You know, we now have a very rigorous system of standards that are implemented in every country and across the world as well. The Romans would have had a much trickier time communicating units over great distances, but they were relatively good on it for the ancient world. You know, they really cared about measurement.
0: Sounds like you can't really write a book positing that the decline and fall of the Roman Empire was due to the lack of good standards. Well, your book really picks up steam at the end of the 18th century, when the French Enlightenment and all. when people wanted a new system of standards, did they want that something that, I mean, was that something that only egghead scientists wanted to do? Give me some idea of the societal need for a rationalizing measure.
1: Well, I mean, it's funny you bring up the decline of the Roman Empire, because when the Roman Empire declined, measurement standards declined, specifically in Europe. You know, European measurement standards owe a lot to the Roman Empire. One really obvious example of that is that there are so many countries in Europe and in America as well, of course, who have a unit based on the pound. And that comes from the Latin libra pondo, a pound by weight. That was the Roman unit of weight. And when the Roman Empire disintegrated, measurement became diffuse as well. You know, different cities would start developing their own standards because there was not this central political authority to enforce standards across a large geographical area. They would tend to vary. This becomes a problem. And, you know, as you say, in the late 18th century, this has become a real crucial problem. The country where it becomes the biggest problem and the most relevant for our discussion today is in France, because this is where the metric system is invented during the French Revolution.
0: Okay, but it strikes me that, you know, this rationalization of measurement wasn't done by the British or the Italians or even the Americans. It was done by the French. Why was that?
1: Well, measures in Ancien Régime France were a particular mess. The Brits at the time had a pretty decent system of measurement. It wasn't fantastic. It wasn't as good as the metric system would be, but it was pretty good. In France, though, it was partly to do with the political structure of the country. So obviously, France was still running on the feudal system at this time, and it had a lot of devolution of powers. So sort of the authority over how the country was run was devolved to local lords. This included power over weights and measures. So often you would have standards that were only enforced within a very small area. Because of this, there was a huge variation of measurement in France. There was one estimate that there were more than 1,000 different units, named units, in the country at the time, and more than around 250,000 different variations. So you would have a unit like the pint, for example, the pint, a unit of capacity, we're familiar with it today, but that would range in size from less than a litre in one city to more than 3.5 litres in another city. And this created a huge amount of sort of economic friction and confusion for the citizens as well. So at the time, in the run-up to the revolution, for example, there was this document that was created called the Cahier de Doléances, the Notebook of Complaints, that was collected by the sort of revolutionaries to say, okay, what are people really annoyed about? And measurement is mentioned there as the most 14th most frequent object of complaint out of 50 or so. So it is more complained about than infringements of personal liberties or injustice in the court system. And it was because it hurt people's lives on a very real, tangible basis. You couldn't trade easily. You know, if you were taking your cheese from one part of the country to the other, how would you know how it was going to be weighed and paid for at the other end? And there was also a lot of exploitation by feudal lords. You know, they would collect taxes from peasants using bushels that were larger than the ones used by the peasants in the markets. So there was this sort of pre-revolutionary slogan that went around and was very popular. And it was a demand for one king, one law, one weight and one measure. So this was how important measurement was to people's everyday lives.
0: I would imagine that would be a strong competitive pressure for the pubs to redefine the pint very locally in their pub and keep making it bigger and bigger. The original idea at the end of the 18th century was to tie these new measures to something in nature, right? The basic unit of length, the meter, was to be a fraction of a meridian, you know, the line connecting the poles, if you will, so that a meter would be 1/10,000,000th of the distance between, well, say, the North Pole and the equator. Was that just a matter of idealism? Nobody was going to put meter sticks down between the North Pole and the equator.
1: Well, there were a few different suggestions for how to redefine the meter. And some of them had their origins as ideas going back before the French Revolution as well. This was something that people had been thinking about for a while, that there should be one standard unit of length that was derived from something that was, fixed. And people thought, well, what is a better authority than the dimensions of the Earth itself? And so it was sort of arbitrary in a way, right? There was no real reason to be like, well, let's measure North Pole to the equator, 1/10 millionth of that distance, let's do it. You know, there's nothing really special about that, apart from it makes a good story in a way. And it was this sort of transition in authority that shows how the creation of the metric system was really a political revolution as well as a scientific one. So to give an example of this, you know, one of the standard units of length in France prior to the invention of the metric system was known as the pied du roi, which is French for foot of the king. And as the name suggests, this was a unit that was supposedly derived from the length of the king's foot and had its origins going all the way back to the 9th century to Charlemagne. And obviously the revolutionaries, they are rebuilding society. They are getting rid of the authority of kings. They are republicans. And they were thinking, well, why would we base something as fundamental, as needful in everyday life as a unit of measure on the body of the king? Let's base it on something scientific, rational, on something universal. And so that's why they went for the earth itself. So it's really, you know, it was a decision that was about embodying political ideas as much as it was scientific ones.
0: Surely, though, they would run up against some inconvenient truths here, in particular that if you say, okay, it's 1/10 millionth of the distance between the North Pole and the equator, the facts are that the assumption there is that the Earth is a perfect sphere, right? Which, of course, it's not, and they even knew that it was not. Yeah. So, you know, did they address this problem, or did they just say, well, it's an approximation?
1: Well, I mean, it's a really interesting one, because at this time, you know, the geodesy of the Earth was developing. People knew it was not a perfect sphere. They knew it was an oblate spheroid. They didn't quite know how the deviations would work when you were comparing one quadrant to another quadrant, one part of the meridian to another. And in a way, they did just say, yeah, it is arbitrary. We're just going to go for it, because they picked the line of meridian that they picked goes through Paris. So they, you know, rather than picking some other line, they were just like, well, we'll just have this one. It's going to be French, okay? And actually, that was a really historically important decision, because it annoyed a lot of other countries who were like, well, no, it should be the London Meridian. It should be the Washington Meridian. You know, this was one of the reasons Americans initially didn't get on board with the metric system. Thomas Jefferson said, by picking the Paris Meridian, the French have excluded every other nation on Earth from this sort of community of measurement. So they knew that it was a bit of an arbitrary decision. But what I sort of learned whilst writing this book and doing this research is that often in metrology, specifically in the creation of the metric system, the narrative is more important than the science in some ways, because the measurement that they took 7 years. That took two astronomers to do it. They did this huge survey right across Europe. They did it in the, you know, the fire of the revolution. They got arrested several times. They thought they were sort of monarchists in some way. The peasants did. But by the time they'd got this measurement, it was seen as this huge scientific achievement. It was seen as this great arduous journey, and that gave it authority in a way. So yes, it was arbitrary, but the means of creating it gave it this heft and importance.
0: You talk in your book, James, about the physical embodiments of some of these measures, in particular the meter and the kilogram. Yeah. You know, they were actual, I mean, you could say, where's, you know, the prototype kilogram? And there was an answer to that. And the answer was, you know, not what 10 cubic deciliters of water would weigh, but the embodiment was a hunk of metal kept in a building in Paris.
1: Yeah.
0: And, well, tell me about those, because that's really fascinating.
1: Well, I was lucky enough to see the original meter and the original kilogram in the National Archives in Paris, where they are kept in, you know, this old mansion house that used to be an aristocratic mansion and was taken over by the revolutionaries. And now, very, you know, symbolically, these old ballrooms are now filled with all the original documents from the founding of the French Revolution. And the original meter and the kilogram, they are kept in this armoire de fer, this iron cabinet, next to the original copy of the Declaration of Rights of Man. You know, it's this fantastic objects. And I remember going to see them and talking to the curators there. And I said, do you ever have these out on display, the meter and the kilogram? And they said, yeah, we put them out. People come. They don't ever really look at them. And I said, well, why is that? And they said, because they don't need to see the meter, because it already exists in their head. And this is the thing about these measurement standards. They need to have a physical existence of some sort in order for these units to be shared around the world. But in a way, they sort of float free of that. They are units that we have to use for them to be useful. Now, with these physical standards, as soon as these were created, people knew there were going to be problems with them. You know, everything that you create that has, everything that is physical in the world is liable to wear and tear. It will decay. It will change over time. No matter if you make it out of the strongest metal, the most durable alloy you can think of, it's going to change. This happened with all units of the metric system. And actually, over time, we have started replacing them. So we no longer use physical standards to define units of measurement, but we actually use sort of calculations based on constants of nature instead. But this has been a long process that we've been working on for many decades.
0: Yeah, I remember reading somewhere that if you actually picked up the standard kilogram, you would change it because of the oil on your skin.
1: Yeah, absolutely.
2: Time can feel elusive, expanding on one hand, contracting on the other, but at least we can count on the units of time being constant, not needing to be tweaked. Oh, hold on a second.
1: We are still doing this sort of work today. We are further redefining and making these systems more accurate. One example of this is the measurement of time.
0: How accurate can our clocks get? Well, it used to be that we would accept that they would gain or lose a minute over the course of a day. But today, precision has been refined to gaining or losing a second during the age of the universe. Next, the role played by astronomy, engaging time and other quantities. It's Measure for Measure on Big Picture Science.

0: As the standards of measurement moved away from those decreed by kings, there was an interest in tying these units to something larger than our own lives, nature. Seth and James Vincent discussed the role that astronomy played in guiding this, the ways in which the speed of light and the size of astronomical bodies were influential, and why, as physics advanced, measurement needed to be ever more exacting. How units of measurement have been defined and redefined is what James Vincent covers in his book, Beyond Measure, The Hidden History of Measurement.
1: We have moved away from having, if you will, all these standards defined by physical artifacts in Paris.
2: Yeah.
1: But why do we need more accuracy? I mean, so the distance from here to New York might be off by, you know, a few inches, if I can use inch here, because, you know, our meters are not exactly standardized. Would that matter?
2: I mean, if it was off by a few inches, I'm sure people would definitely be worried about that. That would be a huge deviation in terms of accuracy. Accuracy does matter. Accuracy is fundamental to science. There is this famous quote from Albert Michelson of the Michelson-Morley experiment fame. You know, we were talking before we started recording about the luminiferous ether. You know, that was what their work was involved in placing in its proper context. And he has this quote. He says, "The future truths of physical science are to be looked for in the sixth place of decimals." Now, this quote has sort of been derided in some ways because he was talking about this before mid-1890s. I believe 1894 or so. He said this, that you know, the foundations of physics are basically done, and we got to look for the future of physics in the sixth decimal place. Now, he said this before general relativity, special relativity, before the quantum mechanical revolution came about. So he was obviously sort of misplaced in some fundamental ways, but he was also right in other ways, in that it is by looking for greater accuracy in science that we often make a lot of discoveries. And a lot of discoveries have been made in science through precision measurements, and by measuring more precisely, you know, we can discover new things. You know, I'm skipping ahead quite a lot here, but one of my favorite examples of this in the contemporary era would be the LIGO observatories, you know, the measurement of gravitational waves. You know, these gravitational waves, they are caused by huge cosmic events. The first observation of them was in 2015, then announced in 2016. It was caused by two black holes colliding. But what LIGO is essentially a big ruler. You know, it is these two arms, each about 4 kilometers long, in these pairs of observatories, and you are doing laser interferometry. So you have lasers bouncing up and down each arm, and then you measure the interference of the wavelengths and how the patterns overlap, and you can use that to make very precise measurements. But that precision is needed for those observations. Gravitational waves are so tiny, they are so minute, they're, you know, these tiny ripples in space-time, that to be measured, you need to have a measuring tool that can do so with great accuracy. And, you know, LIGO, I think, is boggling in these terms. The quotes about it, for example, it can measure the distance from Earth to the nearest star, 4.2 light years away, to an accuracy within the width of a single human hair. So by making these more accurate measurements, we are discovering new things about science. That's why accuracy is important.
1: What's the definition of a meter? Just to pick one unit here these days. I mean, if it isn't a rod in Paris, you know, yes. What is a meter?
2: So all the physical units have, they've been redefined since sort of the 1960s onwards. The meter is now defined using the speed of light. So the meter is the distance traveled by light in, and I'm not going to pretend I know this number, I've got it written down in front of me because I thought you might ask this, in 1,299,792,458th of a second. So that is now the definition of the meter. And then that makes you ask, okay, so what is the definition of a second? Well, the second is 9,192,631,770 radioactive cycles of the atom cesium-133. You know, a radioactive cycle, sort of the frequency with which the atom jumps between different stable states, basically. But this is how we measure things now.
1: There's an office in Washington, D.C. called the National Bureau of Standards. I know that because many of my friends' fathers work for the National Bureau of Standards. But do they have much work, or have we nailed down all the important standards? Will I ever have to throw out my yardstick and replace it with a new one?
2: To answer your question directly, are we going to change any of these units now? The answer is probably yes. The thing with these units is that although the value is the same, you know, the kilogram has been the kilogram ever since it was the kilogram. But how we derive that value, that is what changes. So the kilogram, for example, was redefined in 2019, and it used to be equal to this physical lump of metal that was kept, as you know, sort of mentioned earlier, in this vault in Paris. And it's now defined using Planck's constant, another one of these sort of constants of nature, basically. We are still doing this sort of work today. We are further redefining and making these systems more accurate. One example of this is the measurement of time. So time, you know, used to be defined as 1/86/400th of a solar day. You know, just take that, divide it by 86/400, that's a second, that's fine. Then in the 60s, we got atomic clocks, like this sort of definition I said earlier about the spin of an atom of cesium-133. But there are clocks that are even more accurate than that, that are going to be, they're known as optical clocks. They're 100 times more accurate than atomic clocks. And there is a chance, and well, no, there's not a chance, it's going to happen. We are going to redefine the second in the next decade or so, I think, maybe a couple of decades, because this accuracy is incredibly important. You know, you think about something like GPS, for example, you know, the triangulation of location based on signals from satellites. If you want GPS to be accurate to within 15 meters of a position on Earth, you need to have accuracy in measuring time of about 50 nanoseconds. So that's a nanosecond is a billionth of a second. So 50 billionth of a second. We're already getting quite far down into the decimal places there. If you want better accuracy, you need more accurate time measurement. So time is one thing that we're completely, you know, we are going to redefine, basically. However, a second will remain a second.
1: Yeah. I remember in my youth when there were lots of stories in the press about improved measures of time. And of course, partly that had to do with the fact that this was relevant to knowing where your ship is, and that had, you know, defense implications, so it was important to keep clocks. When I was in high school, we made a trip to, I don't know whether it was, maybe it was the National Bureau of Standards, wherever, and they had an atomic clock there that was keeping time, and they told us, look, this clock is so accurate that it will lose 1 second in a million years or something like that. I don't remember the exact. Are clocks today much better than they were in my youth?
2: Yeah, I mean, those were atomic clocks, as you said, and the new optical clocks are going to be sort of 100 times more accurate. So instead of losing a second over a million years, scientists are now talking about losing seconds over the observable lifespan of the universe. You know, that is how accurate these clocks are going to be. And the thing is, once you start measuring at that scale, you can register things that also apply to that scale. So, you know, one of the theories or one of the sort of potential applications for more accurate clocks is going to be seeing whether physical constants and laws are themselves constant over the universe's history. That's the sort of level of precision and accuracy that we're going to be able to do here.
1: James, how did you get interested in this subject? I mean, did you, you know, pick up a meter stick someday and say, I wonder where this came from, you know, that kind of thing?
2: I think I've always had a bent of mind that enjoys systems and that enjoys sort of works of categorization, and measurement is sort of the ultimate system. I mean, to be more direct about it, the reason I was sent as a science journalist to cover the redefinition of the kilogram, and I went to Paris, I went to the headquarters of the Bureau International de Poids et Mesures, the BIPM, which is the sort of international body tasked with maintaining the standards of the metric system. And I was there and I got into all these discussions about why they were redefining the kilogram. And it was mind blowing to me. You know, I had never thought that measurement was this sort of arbitrary, you know, this artificial human creation that brings so much to modern life. I think a lot of us think about units of measurement as somehow natural, that they are just sort of, you know, derived from the natural world and they are unchanging and they are ancient. And a lot of measurements, units of measure, do have long histories, certainly, but they are essentially arbitrary. They are a thing that we make up to make sense of the world. And that was what really fascinated me about the subject, is that, you know, so much of modern life depends upon accurate measurement, and so much of the human mind depends upon measurement. You know, I think we are
3: you know, you think about what are the things, the inventions that really define humanity. Language is obviously one of them. You know, mathematics would be another. But I think measurement deserves its own sort of special attention. You know, people often say in life, what gets measured gets managed, for example. You know, that's a truism of the management world. But I think it also shows that measurement is a form of attention. It's how we pay attention to things in the world. And what gets measured gets noticed, certainly. So I think when you look at how measurement operates in the world, it's really fascinating to think about how it affects what we are concerned with in our own lives.
1: When I lived in Europe, they had an expression. This was among the scientists that I talked to. Yeah. They said to measure something is to know something.
3: Yeah.
1: In other words, without measurement, you really, you know, you're just talking through your hat kind of thing.
3: but there are also things that you cannot measure. I mean, you know, I know we're talking mainly about the science of this stuff, but, you know, the title of my book is Beyond Measure. And I think a good part of it, especially towards the end of the book, was thinking about how measurement can also be a sort of obstruction sometimes. You know, you think you measure something and you put a number on it, but does that actually really reflect what it is you're trying to capture about that? You know, there's lots of examples of this in sort of society. You get sort of things like measurement in school with standardized testing and all the rest. And like, okay, you've put a number on something, but that doesn't always necessarily reflect what it is you're trying to achieve, which is to educate people to be, you know, sort of independent in their thinking, to be curious, to have sort of a good grasp of the knowledge. In the end, you might just teach someone to answer a test correctly, but that's not the same as teaching them to have that knowledge and apply it. So I think that's another fascinating aspect of measurement, that there are some things, you know, that you can't measure, essentially.
1: What are the limits here? Are there limits to how accurately we can define some of these measures?
3: Yeah, definitely. I think one of the interesting things about the redefinition of the measurements to not use physical standards. You know, I talked about the kilogram earlier and how that was redefined using Planck's constant. And, you know, Planck's constant is the sort of, you know, the relationship between the frequency of a photon of its energy, and it's a vanishingly small number, which I won't read out yet another long number. I think your listeners have been, they've endured enough of my very long numbers. But, you know, when they set the weight of the kilogram, they also set the definition of that constant, because Planck's constant is something that you can measure with different degrees of accuracy. And with the first sort of four or five digits come out the same, but the last two or three, they tend to vary. So it's this weird, I think this is quite difficult to get your head around, or it is for me anyway, that when we set the value of, say, the kilogram or the meter, we also set the value of that constant. So, you know, I told you that the meter is defined using the speed of light. But when we set, you know, how do you measure the speed of light? Well, you've got to measure it in a unit of length, right? Because it has to travel a certain distance. So when we set the definition of the meter, we also set the definition of the speed of light to be, you know, 299 million meters per second, 299 odd million meters per second. So yeah, there is a limit to how accurate we can be. But as we get more accurate, we end up redefining the units themselves. So it's this weird sort of circular motion of units defining standards, defining constants, etc., and so on. I mean, you're an astronomer, so you've been deep in measurement for a long time, because I mean, one of the things that came out in my book is that and while researching, is that a lot of the first measurement comes from looking at the stars. You know, this was sort of the school of measurement in many ways, was looking at the stars and trying to measure their movements. Have you come across any sort of odd examples of you know, measurement in your astronomical career?
1: Well, in fact, you talk about measuring the movement of the stars. Most of the movement of the stars is simply the rotation of the Earth. So, you know, that's the basis. That's the basis of a lot of time keeping.
3: Yeah.
1: Right? If you go to an observatory that keeps time, like the Naval Observatory in Washington, D.C., you know, you'll see what they're called the transit telescopes. And these are very uninteresting telescopes if you're into telescopes. It's just a tube. It might be a meter, plus or minus whatever the error is in a meter, a meter in size, and it's just aimed straight up, essentially, or if not straight up, at least to the, you know, the meridian that's crossing that particular location. And all it does is look at when a particular star, for example, crosses the meridian. When does it come into view of the telescope? And, you know, it doesn't stay there very long, then it exits. But the interval between those two events, say, where it was yesterday and where it is today, that's defined as one rotation of the Earth, and that's tied into the time system. So they keep time. But as I recall, the last time I was there, they said, yeah, that's fun. Not on a cloudy night, but, you know, that's fun. But we have crystal clocks.
3: Yeah.
1: and eventually atomic clocks that are much, much better than that, right? So I'm just sort of, you know, wondering where this is going to go, because the ultimate arbiter, it seems, of all timekeeping standards is astronomy, so it seems. But, you know, there are limits to astronomy. I mean, the Earth's rotation is perturbed by many, many factors.
3: Mm. Well, I mean, I think some metrologists would disagree with you there on astronomy being the sort of ultimate arbiter for time. I think since they switched to atomic clocks, there has been, you know, we still harmonize atomic time and astronomical time, but it gets a little bit trickier each time around as we get more accurate. You know, we leap days everyone's familiar with, but I think less people know about the fact that we now have leap seconds as well, that we have to add a second every couple of years into UTC, the Universal Timekeeping, you know, standard. And that is because essentially atomic clocks are now, you know, more accurate than astronomical measures of time.
1: I've heard that some people have made an estimate of the weight of the internet.
3: Yes.
1: And I'm not quite sure what they mean by that, but have you heard of this? And what does it mean to you?
3: Yeah, I think the explanation of that is to do with the sort of writing the data of the internet, basically. You take all the terabytes, the petabytes of data, and then you write them onto a physical, hard drive of some sort. And by weighing that changes to the hard drive, you weigh what the data is. Because when you encode data, you change the atomic composition of that material because you are writing data onto it. And that can apparently be measured. And I think it was about 50 grams or so was the eventual sort of measurement that came to.
1: Yeah, that sounds like an appeal to E equals MC squared, which relates energy and mass. And, if you want to write a bit on a hard drive, there's a certain minimum amount of energy that it takes to do that.
3: Yeah.
1: So in that sense, you could say, well, the internet, which has so many, you know, terabytes of data, whatever it is, that represents an energy expenditure just to write it once onto all those hard drives that, equates to this amount of mass. But that sounds like something that only a physicist would care about, frankly.
3: but it's a lovely example of trying to measure something that is otherwise intangible, which, I don't know, it's sort of a ridiculous thing to say, but it's gorgeous as well because, you know, it speaks to this, you know, this theme throughout my book that we are a measuring species, that we love to put a number on something. We think by understanding it, we think by putting a number on it, we understand it. You know, you referenced your scientific friends earlier on in the conversation who said, you know, probably they were paraphrasing Lord Kelvin, the famous quote about until you can measure something, you can't understand it. And when you do, you have some understanding of it. But measuring the internet, I mean, is sort of ridiculous, right? It's inherently, it's sort of counterintuitive. It makes no sense. But we love to do it. We love to measure things. We'll never stop.

0: Up next, Seth and James in a spirited debate about the virtues of metric versus imperial units and why the author thinks that the U.S. won't commit to a switch to metric.
1: I think of America as this sort of metric figure wearing an imperial mask over the top of itself.
2: Well, you won't have to wait much longer for more inch-by-inch discussion in this episode of Measure for Measure on Big Picture Science.

0: Well, as new standards of measurement were established, the world split into two camps. Those who adopted the new metric system, which is to say, most countries, and the few whose everyday activities still stayed with the imperial system, like the United States.
1: Seth, I remember in early middle school when teachers said that we were switching to this thing called the metric system, and it was essential that we learn these new units, you know, centimeters, kilograms, and so on, because everything was about to change. Now, I was young enough that it wasn't clear to me why we were doing this, but like the other students, I diligently learned these units, which wasn't hard because it's a base 10 system, as you know, and then nothing. The big switch to metric never came.
0: Yeah, well, I remember that too. And I kept waiting, Molly, for all the signs along the highways to change from miles to kilometers. Well, I'm still waiting. And I wish they would do it because the computation is so much easier in a base 10 system.
1: Well, that brings us to this next conversation where you and James debate the merits of the metric system, beginning with James following up on an earlier thought.
2: But I want to pick you up on something, because when you talked about that telescope, you said it was about a meter long. Now, I want to know, this was a big part of my book, was metric versus imperial, and which is the quote-unquote better system, which is the dominant system. Obviously, I'm from the UK, we use a little bit of both. You're from the US, you're still imperial. Do you think in metric? Do you think in imperial?
0: I tend to think in... It depends. Maybe I should preface my answer. That's never a good preface, but it does depend. Obviously, as soon as I started studying physics, you know, in 12th grade, as it were, then everything was in metric. And metric is great because it's a decimal system, right? You knew what fractions were. Whereas, you know, imperial, I mean, you have a pound, but it's divvied up into 16 pieces called ounces. That's pretty inconvenient. So I definitely preferred the metric system.
2: Or do you think in metric or imperial? And, you know,
0: I still think in metric. I really do. I mean, if I see somebody, I don't say, oh, you look like you weigh about, you know, 50 kilograms. But for anything that's, if you will, quantitative, if I'm just trying to reckon, you know, for example, how far out into space have our television signals reached? I do that all in metric, of course.
2: Yeah. I mean, we're still a bit of a muddle here in the UK because we are officially metric, but we have a lot of non-metric weights and measures used in shops, for example. We still have pints in pubs. You know, no one's ever going to get rid of that. And it's become this cultural issue. You know, when Boris Johnson was still prime minister, he promised that he would bring back imperial measures. And there was this sort of huge hue and outcry over this. And everyone was like, what, we're going back to the, you know, we're going back to the Stone Age next? What's going to be? It's become this real cultural issue. And I think it is similar in the US as well, right? In that, like, you know, if you had, I think it was Lincoln Chafee, right, in 2016 when he announced his presidential bid, he said, we're going to go metric. And he was absolutely... he was decimated in the press, shall we say, to use an appropriately metric unit there. You know, he was really torn apart for that suggestion. And I was really shocked. It's still such a live issue.
0: Yes, it was very much so. Well, I mean, it isn't based on the inherent merits of metric versus imperial units, of course.
2: It's just
0: what people already know. And you're changing something they already know to no benefit for them. I mean, I've heard people say, look, actually, a pound is better than a kilogram because if you're giving somebody your weight, like your doctor or whatever, if you use pounds, your answer is more precise than it is if you say, I weigh so many kilograms. I mean, they'll point out the advantages to the old units, which are, you know, not inherent advantages, but in terms of their application, obviously after, you know, centuries and centuries of these imperial units, you know, they become adapted to the requirements of daily life, and that's the advantage.
2: Yeah. But one thing I would like to just mention, this is related, obviously. I don't know how many of your listeners will be aware, but, you know, the US is metric. Like, I know it's, you know, ever since 1893, that was the year of the Mendenhall Order, I believe it was called, the foot, the yard, the ounce, they have all been defined using metric units. So although, you know, I think of America as this sort of metric figure wearing an imperial mask over the top of itself, because although everyone is dealing with gallons and ounces, those are defined using metric units. You know, so in the secrecy of labs and in factories, everything is really metric. People don't like to talk about it.
0: Well, they don't like to use it either. I mean, when the captain of that aircraft that you're flying across the Atlantic comes on, it's an American airline, he'll tell you how many thousands of feet is the altitude of the plane. Feet.
2: Yeah.
0: He's not
2: going
0: to tell you in meters. And of course, in fact, the whole thing is set up for him to fly at 30,000 or 33,000 or something. Some, you know, very, well, obviously, it's an acknowledgement that the imperial units have precedence in aviation and, you know, just about anything else there, too. I mean, nobody talks about how many kilometers it is from Washington to New York.
2: No.
0: They'll tell you in miles.
2: But they do go on 5K runs or they go on 10K runs. And if you're in the military, you talk about clicks. How many clicks away is this? And that's because the U.S. military has been metric for a long time because they needed to harmonize with other countries' military forces. You know, 9mm bullets, that's a very American thing in many ways, and yet it's very metric.
0: It is. But a lot of these examples have a tinge of, well, elitism, as they use the word here, right? Mm-hmm. Oh, you're going to tell me in kilometers and not in miles.
2: Right.
0: You know, look, you know, I'm just Joe Blow. Tell me in miles. That kind
2: of
0: thing. It's not always appreciated that it's a far handier system in the end. So what do you figure is going to happen here? I mean, the metric system, you could say, you know, that's a couple of centuries old now.
2: Mm-hmm.
0: Does it need any change, any major changes, or is it kind of arbitrary what units you choose?
2: I think it's sort of arbitrary. People ask me sometimes, what do you think is better, imperial or metric? And I think there are certain qualities embedded within each system that has benefits and drawbacks. So one of the big ones, and we've mentioned it several times, is the fact that metric is decimal. It works in base 10, whereas imperial units or US customary units, I should use their proper name as it is in the US, are, you know, base 12 or base 16. And those are, they can be a little bit simpler when you're working out fractions. You can easily half, third, and quarter a unit if it's in the US customary or imperial system. So there are certain differences to them. But for me, what makes measurement useful, and this goes back to what we were talking about in the beginning, that measurement is a language, it's a form of communication. What makes it useful is if it's consistent and if it's understood. And this is, you know, like your example from the airlines. A pilot says we're cruising at an altitude of 30,000 feet, 33,000 feet, whatever it is. They say that because they want to communicate to their audience and they want to get that information across. That is what makes measurement important. In the UK, I think this is changing. So younger generations in the UK, they come up firmly metric. They're taught metric in school. That's what they know. And I think in the UK, at least, we will gradually become a fully metric country and we'll get rid of, you know, we still talk about weight in terms of stones, for example. You know, which is such an archaic unit to use, but it's what people know. But they are forgetting, and the younger generations will become more familiar with it, and they'll just push it out of the sort of cultural language, as it were. The US, I think, I don't know whether the US will ever go metric. I think there is something, maybe in the long, long term, but I can't see it happening in the short term, because I mean, they're just, you know, US exceptionalism, right? There is just this strain. I'm sorry, I don't want to have a go at you for this. I know you're not personally responsible for this, but there is this strain in American culture and politics that says we are the only one and we are the important one and our system is right, right? And obviously, I work with Americans all day. I talk to them all the time. Wonderful, wonderful people. Great country. But there is this strain within it, right, of we are the best. And I think that's not so apparent in other countries. No, you don't go to France, you don't go to Germany and see people saying, oh, we should go back to the old ways. They're very happy with metric because they know about the benefits it brings in terms of harmonization. Sorry, you go on.
0: No, but I put to you the fact that, yes, American exceptionalism may be the zero order term here. But on the other hand, you know, if I were making a defense of America's continued use of inches, for example, I would say, look, there are tens of thousands of machine tools out there, right? And they're all set up to work in inches, right? So we're gonna mill this to 2/1000ths of an inch or something like that.
2: Yeah.
0: And if you want to change that all to metric, somebody's going to pay the price in loss of competitiveness for a while because, you know, they don't know how, the machinists don't know what they're doing.
2: Well, it's funny you should bring that up because that is one of the huge reasons that America never went metric. You know, we talked about this a little bit, but, you know, when the metric system was being created, there were a lot of fans of it in America. Jefferson was the big one. You know, obviously he was a huge Francophile. He was Minister of France. And he loved metric. He tried to get a set of metric standards over to the UK. To the US from France. And actually, the funny thing was that they got waylaid by British privateers in the Caribbean. That's the reason America never had metric standards during that period, because the ship got captured by these privateers. Anyway, but during the 19th century, when metric really started spreading around the world, it was adopted across Europe and South America. Americans, politicians, lawmakers started saying, well, why don't we adopt it as well? And the big argument, the winning argument against it being adopted, was the machine tool industry, was the manufacturing base that America had built up at this time, which was just gargantuan, just so profitable, so powerful, so integral to the country's success. And it was this wealth, this capital embodied in these machines that meant that America went metric. And in a way, it's still that situation today. For as long as America continues to be, you know, the global superpower, it can sort of call its own shots. One of the reasons the UK went metric was because we had lost a lot of power, a lot of wealth, and we wanted to have better trade with the rest of the European continent. And so that meant adopting the same measures that they did, because it made trade easier. America can sort of call the shots, and it can afford to absorb that difference in that friction between those different systems of measurement. So when you get rid of imperial measures, that's when we'll know America has properly declined.
0: Yeah. Well, James Vincent, it's been a real pleasure to speak with you.
2: It's been wonderful to talk, Seth. Thank you so much for having me.
1: James Vincent is the author of Beyond Measure, The Hidden History of Measurement. Well, Seth, I found it very interesting to learn how politically driven, or maybe you would say nationalistic, the motivations for establishing standards of measurement, the idea that, you know, that it was based on the foot of the king, the idea that the French wanted the meter based on the meridian that passed through France, much to the ire of the Brits and others.
0: Well, I think that's an old story in the sense that we just don't like to have other countries impose their culture, if you will, no matter what it was, on us, unless it's a culture that, you know, like polka dancing or something like that that we can adopt without any controversy.
1: But then conversely, people after the French Revolution didn't want their measurements to have anything to do with the king.
0: Yeah, well, the metric system doesn't have anything to do with the king. It was based on, you know, the dimensions of the earth. So, you know, that was the idea. These French intellectuals, the French scientists of the Enlightenment, they wanted to base these units on something that you couldn't say this was French or it was Swiss or German or American or anything else. It was just a measurement that was consistent with what nature gave us, in this case, the size of the planet.

This show would not be possible without the precise efforts of senior producer Gary Niederhoff and assistant producers Brian Edwards and Shannon Rose Geary. I am the executive producer of Big Picture Science.

0: The United States is bad at recycling. Americans have the highest plastic waste footprint in the world, and less than 10% of it actually gets recycled.
1: You go to the grocery store, at least mine, and, you know, they'll have individually wrapped cucumbers, which is too

0: the idea that anti-Semitism is not just a prejudice, it's a holy cause. So this notion of elaborate conspiracies, conspiracy thinking is very big with fascism. This notion that there are these demonic forces out to get you, pulling the strings.
1: That's Marcy Shore, and this is Alternative Radio. I'm David Barsamyan. This edition of AR features Marcy Shore on anti-Semitism and the rise of fascism. Anti-Semitism, hatred of Jews, is centuries old. It exists today. It's a blight on humankind and must be resisted. However, criticism of Israeli state policies

0: should not be conflated with anti-Semitism. One should also point out that Islamophobia, hatred of Muslims, is on the rise. Fascism is a political term. Fascism is a political term. It should not be used promiscuously. In the 20th century, it starts with Mussolini, followed by Hitler, Franco, and many others. Today, one sees elements of fascism in the United States and elsewhere. There is exaltation of and obedience to the great leader. There's a celebration of militarism and of a mythic past. Italian philosopher and author Umberto Eco says fascism traits include rejection of modernism, irrationalism, obsession of a plot, contempt for the weak, and selective populism. Our guest today is Marcy Shore, an award-winning scholar. She's professor at the Monk School of Global Affairs and Public Policy at the University of Toronto. She spoke at the University of Toronto in January 2026. And now, Marcy Shore on anti-Semitism and the rise of fascism.
1: Let me say some introductory remarks on fascism. Fascism is a political movement, you know, it's a political system, a political phenomenon, a set of ideologies, and it's very much a phenomenon of modernity. I mean, human history is full of a lot of really grotesque, horrific stuff. So there were all sorts of horrible forms of autocracy and tyranny and authoritarianism. Fascism is going to be a kind of modern form of this. Fascism is a category, it's a concept. There was a huge debate going on during the first Trump administration. Can we call this fascist? And I felt like that was kind of the wrong question. It becomes a kind of yes-no debate. And they're like, okay, well, this is similar, and this is different, and this is similar, and this is different. What you want to do is kind of try to understand how things are similar and how they're different. One of the things I did with some social scientist colleagues during the first Trump administration, at the moment when we were all in shock and terror because we Americans were taking kids away from their parents at the U.S.-Mexican border and locking them in cages, we curated a forum, and it was centered around this idea of fascism and the possibilities of comparison, and what we learn by comparing, what we learn by applying these categories, what we learn by taking a concept and trying to use it to group phenomenon that are going to be somewhat different but also largely similar. Use your concepts without fetishizing them. I like to think of these kinds of political categories like Kant talked about the concepts that are in our head. Kant's epistemology was like the world comes at us with all this sensory data, and we wouldn't be able to make sense of it unless we impose certain concepts. So like we see this like red thing on the table, and we need the concept of apple to kind of make sense of what it is. And that doesn't mean that all apples are alike or any two apples are ever exactly alike. But he says cognition is a kind of synthesis of the irreducibly particular data we're getting from the world with these concepts that we're imposing on them to make sense of them. So we need concepts to make sense of things, but we shouldn't fetishize them. So liberalism is a political philosophy that comes out of Enlightenment thought. Democracy and liberalism are not exactly the same thing. I mean, they're actually kind of conceptually different. Democracy just means people get to choose. It doesn't mean they're going to choose the thing you think they should choose. People can democratically choose fascism, as we'll see. I mean, Hitler's going to come to power in a democratic election. So democracy is just, in essence, the people get to choose. Liberalism is much more specific. And it's a political philosophy that's coming out of Enlightenment thought. And Enlightenment thought, which kind of has its center in France in the 18th century, is part of this movement into modernity, in which the short version of the story here is that you kind of push aside God as the force pulling all the levers. You push aside God. You don't initially kill him off. The short version of modernity and modern thought is that it's all about trying to replace God, initially just by demoting God. not actually by killing God off. It's really, it takes a whole century for God to get killed off, and that doesn't happen until Nietzsche in the 1880s. But back in the 1700s, you have God being kind of demoted. So like, God's there, God's nice, God created the world, that's all well and good, but he's not really pulling the strings. Really, you know, the nice thing about God was that God kind of then left things up to us. So what Enlightenment thought does is it kind of moves God off to the side and puts center stage human reason. So think about like reason with a capital R. It's really going to be this exalted thing, human reason. It's not just that you get rid of God and you put man there, but also this idea that we are special because we are possessed of reason, and there's a kind of exaltation of reason, a kind of rejoicing in human reason and the possibilities of human reason. So Enlightenment was a lot about the love of learning. It was a kind of like becoming enchanted and falling in love with the possibilities of the human mind, with the possibilities of our mind to learn about the world, to understand the world. All of Enlightenment philosophy in some ways was inspired by the natural sciences. People get very excited about Newton and the laws of gravity. The idea is that, you know, you're systematically measuring things, observing things, researching things. You know, it's not just that God said X and there's X. It's like, okay, well, let's do an experiment. Let's see what happens if you drop the apple. You know, and then you're going to observe on the basis of empirical evidence. So empirical means coming from experience. Like you drop the apple and the apple falls. That's like empirical evidence that somehow the apple's falling, you're making the apple fall. And so the idea, the scientific method, the idea that you can observe, that you can note it down, that you can calculate, that you can categorize, that you can deduce laws on the basis of trials, this all comes from Enlightenment. And so science becomes the model of how you understand the whole world. And people get very excited about that. And there's a sense then that, you know, we're possessed of reason, we're special, therefore we have the ability, you know, and the right to create our own governments, that governments should be based on consent of the governed, that we should not just be the subjects of monarchs who are given this power by some kind of divine right. That power should come from us, and we should be competent to choose because we're reasonable, rational people, and we're using our minds. In some ways, the first premise of political liberalism, which is coming out of Enlightenment, is this idea of popular sovereignty, you know, government based on the consent of the people, which is a very democratic principle. And then there are going to be other things, too, that we should have freedom from censorship. We should have freedom from serfdom, you know, and from slavery, from, you know, being imprisoned or punished without due cause, on the idea of habeas corpus, that you have to have a reason for detaining something, which has now just been eliminated in the United States, where they just take anyone off the streets they want. But all of these are classical liberal principles. They kind of go along with free trade and enterprise, the notion of individual rights and civil liberties. So there's three things here about liberalism that I want you to put, you know, in your head. One is reason. It all comes from this belief in reason. Two is this idea of a social contract, you know, of a kind of consent of the governed, and rights and duties that citizens have. Citizen is going to be a revolutionary word. Before the French Revolution, there was no such thing as citizens. There were subjects of the king. But citizen is going to be a revolutionary word. I mean, you're going to then be someone possessed of rights. And this idea of progress. You know, so now you have a kind of linear time. Because we are possessed of reason, because we are learning more and more about the world, knowledge is progressive. You know, sometimes you hear this as, you know, standing on the shoulders of giants. But in general, knowledge is progressive. You know, you show up as a scientist in the lab, you're not starting from zero. You're starting from where your predecessors left off. The knowledge is cumulative. And so we start to know the world better and better and better. And the idea is that as we know the world better and better, we can perfect it increasingly. So there's a kind of cheerful optimism, liberal teleology of progress that goes along with all of this. Liberalism is a political philosophy that comes out of Enlightenment and has all the weaknesses and vulnerabilities of Enlightenment rationalism that come with it. This could be felt very quickly by the French Revolution, I would say, by the end of the 18th century, that there were a lot of people who were saying, like, all this, like, rationality, 2 + 2 = 4, isn't that great? What rational science wants to do is give everything that perfect clarity and certainty that you get in mathematics. So the model is always 2 + 2 = 4. People love 2 + 2 = 4 because it's always true for everyone, everywhere, at any time. It requires no empirical knowledge. It doesn't require counting jelly beans. It doesn't matter who you are. It doesn't matter what color your skin is. It doesn't matter when you live. 2 + 2 = 4. Like, that's the standard of rationality. That's like, that's the holy grail. That's what you want to get to with everything. You know, and then there's the rebellion against that was like, that's really existentially thin, not emotionally fulfilling, boring. It doesn't speak to the irreducible particularity of my unique soul. What if I don't want 2 + 2 = 4? What if that is not satisfying to me? And the classic formulation of that is Dostoevsky's Underground Man, where he rants against 2 + 2 = 4. And he's like, what if that's just not what I want? The Enlightenment thinkers, you know, who developed this philosophy of liberalism, they're going with the Cartesian cogito ergo sum, I think, therefore I am. Who we are is fundamentally thinking creatures possessed of reason. The Romantics are going to turn around and say, it's not cogito ergo sum, it's volo ergo sum. It's I desire, therefore I am. That what really makes us human is the particularity of our desires. And they cannot be reduced to a rational calculation. I mean, very often we want things that are not good for us. And so Romanticism then comes in by putting passion against reason, by talking about the preciousness of the individual soul. There's a thinker named Johann Gottfried Herder, who is later going to be blamed for Nazism, which was probably unfair, but he was one of the romantic thinkers that really starts to formulate a kind of romanticism that would speak to the nation. And he says that just like individuals have precious, unique souls, so do nations have unique souls. You know, and his three doctrines are expressionism, which is just that we're here on earth to express ourselves. That art is the personal expression of the artist. You know, art is what it means to be human. And this expressionism is conveyed through words. The words that people speak are precious, which means that the language you share with other people gives you a special bond with those other people. And Herder's idea of what gives you this special bond with other people, you know, which is going to start formulating this idea that we'll later call nationalism, it's not yet a racial idea. You know, later on, fascists, and in particular Nazis, are going to take it on as a racial idea. But Herder is talking primarily about soil, about earth, about land, about where you're living, and the trees, and the woods, and the forest. The Romantics love forest. Like, their favorite thing is to be, like, in a dark forest during a storm. Big storm, thunderstorm, like, dangerous storm. Like, that's their thing. So the soil and the language you share with other people gives you a special bond. It gives you a special bond with other people sharing this land and soil. And belonging is a human need. It's important that we have these means to express ourselves and that we have this sense of belonging, you know, and not everything is going to be compatible. You know, some things are going to conflict. So for Enlightenment and for liberal philosophy, and this was kind of one of the tragic flaws of liberalism, you're kind of assuming that all good things go together. The idea that ultimately using a kind of rational enlightened self-interest, all all good things can be part of a whole, you can do good things for everyone. The potential harmony of interest is a classic Enlightenment premise. Romantics turn around and say no, like there are things that are just incompatible. There are values that are incompatible. Sometimes two men love the same woman, they might just have to duel and kill one another over her. I mean, that's tragic but necessary. That's like the classic romantic moment. And there was a whole dueling thing, and lots of people die in duels, and there's like a lot of Russian literature about it, and actually quite a bit of Habsburg literature and some German literature about it too. Like, people go into these duels and like they know that like they're either going to kill someone or they're going to be killed, and that it's completely absurd, but like that's the thing you do. And then you get this very inflated language. So if Enlightenment is kind of at the origins of liberal political philosophy, Romanticism is going to be at the origins of national political philosophy, of nationalism. And every nation-building movement gets its own romantic poet. They're generally full of grandiose pathos and very overblown. I'll just read you a quotation from Adam Mickiewicz, who is Poland's great romantic poet. And he says, "For the Polish nation did not die." This is during the time when there's no Polish state. It's in the 1830s. "For the Polish nation did not die. Its body lay in the grave, and its soul had gone from the earth, that is, from public life into purgatory, that is, into the domestic life of those nations suffering from slavery. And on the third day, the soul will return to the body, and the nation will rise again and free all the people of Europe from slavery." So you've got some very grandiose visions, and this resurrection motif. The nation is resurrecting itself, you know, and a lot of like Christ-like imagery, a lot of martyrdom imagery, cults of victimhood, all of these very overblown, lots of like tragic but necessary kinds of motifs. Let me take you through just a little bit of this political history. So liberalism, kind of, its political realization of political philosophy, its concrete realization, comes in the French Revolution in 1789, the storming of the Bastille. And then in 1789, the same time, you get the Declaration of the Rights of Man and of the Citizen, which kind of codifies these liberal values. Individuals possess rights. You can't just throw us in prison, torture us, kill us, enslave us, etc. All of these liberal rights are then enshrined in the Universal Declaration of Rights of Man and of the Citizen. What nobody was really thinking about at the time was that maybe man and citizen are not actually the same thing. And later on, it's going to turn out that without citizenship, those rights can't be enforced. That's going to be one of Hannah Arendt's post-World War II principles. But in any case, that if 1789 is kind of this, you know, realization then of what liberalism was supposed to be as political philosophy. Now, it takes some time for liberalism as political philosophy to kind of travel from France through Europe into Central and Eastern Europe. By the time it kind of gets there, and I'm going to take you right into the Habsburg Empire, because it's kind of the center of things, and explodes, it's 1848. So a little more than half a century has passed. And by that time, when you get this whole year of kind of liberal uprisings, it's already blended with nationalism. One of the things I want you to see is how nationalism is both a political philosophy that is coming out of a romantic rebellion against Enlightenment, but there's also going to be a sense in which it blends a lot of liberalism. Because if the idea is that individuals have rights to self-determination, so do nations. You can kind of extrapolate. If I have individual rights to self-determination, then, you know, my nation does. And so at this time, huge parts of Europe and the world are living under these big empires. So you've got the Habsburg Empire, you've got the Ottoman Empire, you've got the German-Prussian Empire, you have the Tsarist Empire. And so all of these, liberalism and nationalism, have kind of blended together and are not so distinguishable by the time they get to Central Europe in 1848, and then they kind of explode in the springtime of nations. Basically, those revolutions are for the most part put down, but the ideas are out there and they kind of percolate. In 1867, you get a kind of belated triumph of liberalism in the Austrian Empire, in which citizenship is expanded, the franchise is expanded, serfdom is forever abolished, there's a freedom of religion and equality of languages. So liberalism kind of comes in belatedly. The liberals very much believed in education. It's part of this liberal teleology of progress, you know, and they believed in, you know, expanding the right to vote. What we're going to find out is that as the right to vote expands and more people get to participate, they're going to vote the liberals out of power. The liberals keep assuming that democracy and liberalism are synonymous, and that's just not true. That's like also like one of their tragic flaws. And that's very much true in the Habsburg case. The liberals kind of finally come to power in the 1870s in the Habsburg Empire, and they really push to expand the right to vote, you know, and to increase citizenship rights, and then they're going to get voted out by the people they like. Because they keep thinking that we're going to get the masses on the political stage. And when the masses, you know, these previously unpolitically engaged majority comes out in the political stage, they're going to come out on the side of liberalism. And that turns out not to be true. So now I'm going to take you to this kind of immediate precursor to fascism, which I'm going to call post-liberalism. There's a great chapter in a classic book by the historian Karl Shorsky called Politics in a New Key, where he looks at three political leaders, activists in the Habsburg Empire in this post-liberal kind of pre-fascist moment. You know, and he's trying to get at the moment when not just liberalism as political philosophy, but this whole climate of Enlightenment rationality breaks down and something new appears on the political stage that is not yet understood by the people experiencing it. He's going to take you through three figures, two of whom are probably obscure to you at least, maybe all three of you who are obscure to you, but it's a very useful step in understanding how we get to fascism, to see these kinds of post-liberal political figures. So this is late 19th century kind of Fondisiek. And this is where we're going to see kind of nationalism and socialism kind of coming together in all sorts of blends. You know, some of these ideas are growing out of liberalism, some of them are growing out of nationalism, they're going to come together. We're now going to move into a politics of social engineering, in which the key categories are going to be nation and class. And everything is going to be a kind of combination, you know, or choice about how you can identify within these categories of nation and class. And they're going to be the two big games in town as we move from the 19th into the 20th century. You can identify as a member of a class, a socioeconomic class, or you can identify as a member of the nation, or you could kind of, you know, do something in combination, which happens a lot. And this politics in the new key is going to be the beginning of a politics that will reach out of an exclusively political realm, you know, and try to encompass all of life. And this is a key step to understanding what fascism means, that it's going to be a political movement that is not just about politics in the specific sense that it used to be. And what shook Europe so much about the First World War was not just that, you know, empires fell and the whole map of Europe was redrawn, but it was the first total war. It's not like Europe had been so peaceful before. I mean, people were fighting wars all the time. But it wasn't really people fighting wars, it was armies fighting wars. And they were fighting wars on battlefields. The First World War is going to be a time where those wars come out and they're going to, like, get their claws around civilians as well. They're going to take over all aspects of life. There's no longer going to be any space that's apart from war. It used to be like your army could be off fighting a war. You could just forget about it entirely. I mean, it wasn't you if you weren't in the army. It was a much more specific thing. And that's really an analogy to politics. You know, politics was something done by a very small number of people. You didn't have mass participation in politics. You would have a handful of political elites and they would hang out at this or that cafe or this or that parliamentary room. But most people were not involved in politics. So what this stage of politics in the new key is so important, you know, is that it's the moment when politics becomes total, just like war becomes total. You know, suddenly it's going to take over other aspects of life. So suddenly political parties are going to not just be like private elite clubs that, like, you know, a small handful of white men get together to, like, smoke cigars and drink brandy and, like, play cards and, like, discuss something political. Now it's going to be like they're going to have their own clubs, they're going to have their own newspapers, they're going to have their own sports teams, they're going to have their own hiking outings, they're going to have their own youth clubs. Like, they're going to try to encompass all aspects of life. And this totalization of the political sphere is very important. So let me just take you through briefly the three guys who Karl Shorsky profiles. The first is someone named Georg von Schoenaer, who in 1885 starts something called the German Nationalist Movement. And Schoenaer, like a lot of these post-liberal figures, were political figures who begin in liberalism and defect, who get dissatisfied, which is another interesting historical phenomenon. The people who are disillusioned with something and they're going to go to another side. This happens a lot. He develops a kind of party that is based on pan-Germanism, so not just the Habsburgs, but also the German speakers elsewhere, that is then going to integrate a big dose of anti-Semitism. You know, and one way to understand anti-Semitism and how it's going to play out in Europe is it's now going to be a kind of racialized anti-Semitism. This is not going to be a religious category in any exclusive way. It's going to be a racial category, this integration of anti-Semitism. So this kind of ethnic nationalism that Schoenaer is going to use against something that's just Austrian patriotism. Now, I'll just take you briefly through the second anti-Semite, who is kind of more popular as a historical figure, Karl Lueger, who is very much a Viennese politician. And he was a Catholic. He starts the Christian Socialist Party, which is also anti-liberal and anti-Semitic and anti-capitalist and anti-Marxist. He also begins as a liberal. He integrates relatively more social welfare, although he's an anti-Marxist. You try to have a kind of social welfare program that is going to run against the Marxist. But the important thing for our purposes is going to how he's going to mobilize anti-Semitism. And he has a famous quote that people still use, which is, "Wer Jude ist, bestimme ich," I determine who is a Jew. That also becomes very important to this idea of, I determine who we're going to divide into us versus them. And us versus them is then going to be a very important motif of fascism.
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1: I won't go into so much detail about Lueger, but in 1897, he becomes mayor of Vienna. And he's going to be one of the original demagogues who is able to, in a populist way, mobilize the masses. And the important thing here, as we move into, and now I'm going to talk to you about the Dreyfus trial, is this is the moment when the masses are going to come out onto the political stage. And fascism doesn't make sense without this. Okay, I'm now going to jump you from Vienna in part to Paris. So there's a guy in Vienna named Theodor Herzl, an assimilated Habsburg Jew and a journalist, a writer. He is sent to Paris. Remember, Paris is the homeland of liberalism. It's the capital of liberalism. It's the center of enlightenment. It's the great revolutionary city from the French Revolution. So what happens in Paris is that in 1894, there's a trial of someone named Alfred Dreyfus, who is a military captain. He is a wealthy, assimilated French Jew. The family has assimilated into French society at the highest levels, and he's a military officer. Now, at that time, there is a French spy in the German embassy who discovers that there has been some act of treason within the French military, because the German military attaché in Paris has these secret French documents. So somebody in the military gave these French documents to the German attaché. There's some traitor. Someone has betrayed the French military. Now, at this time, the French military was conservative, it was monarchist, it was Catholic, it was anti-Semitic. Dreyfus is suspected of this, seems largely because he's a Jew, There's no significant evidence. He's put on trial, tried by a French court martial in 1894. He's convicted. He is sent into exile and solitary confinement in this obscure place called Devil's Island. Dreyfus protests that he's innocent, but there's overwhelming support for the conviction, both in the French press and in the French public. And there's this excitement about Jewish treason and espionage and having caught the traitor. The issue comes up again 2 years later in 1896 when an army colonel discovers evidence suggesting someone else was the real spy, and that's going to lead to a division of French public opinion. Very famously, the writer Emile Zola writes a text called J'accuse, I accuse, sticking up for Dreyfus, and this is going to be a long-standing split in French public opinion. To make a long story short, Dreyfus was innocent. You know, he is eventually going to be exonerated of all the charges. But in the meantime, the significant thing that's happened, and this was a key moment, both if you read Arendt's Origins of Totalitarianism, which you should all read, it's a key moment for Arendt, and it's a key moment for Theodor Herzl, who is the Jewish Austrian journalist covering this trial. And what strikes Herzl about the trial is not just that there was a traitor in the French military, that this guy Dreyfus is innocent and he was accused, but that suddenly you have masses of people coming out on the streets and shouting death to the Jews. So this is the moment when the masses enter the historical stage, right at the turn of the century. Now the liberals have been waiting for the masses to enter the historical stage. You know, they've been trying to cultivate the masses, trying to educate the masses, trying to enlighten the masses so that everyone can come out on the historical stage and participate in politics. And now here they are. Masses of previously politically unengaged people are on the streets, but they're not there on the side of the liberals. They're there shouting death to the Jews. So this moment is going to be decisive for, you know, the whole world in various ways. It's also an extraordinary example of historical contingency, because you can imagine that, like, this might not have happened. I mean, like, there was a real traitor in the French military, like, that's why those documents were discovered and Dreyfus could be unfairly blamed. There might not have been, right? Like, things could have gone another way. Theodor Herzl, who is completely assimilated, very loyal to the Habsburg Empire, you know, German language writer, he sees those masses chanting death to the Jews, and he's like, that's it. Liberalism failed. Jewish emancipation failed. Assimilation failed. Modern Zionism comes from that moment. You know, Herzl's then going to turn around and write The Jewish State. He's like, okay, the liberal universalism did not work. I guess everyone needs their own national ethnic state, because otherwise everyone's going to want to kill us. And the failure of Jewish emancipation that strikes Herzl is a symptom of the failure of liberalism. Liberalism was universalist. Nationalism was particularist. Herzl was a universalist who is converted to particularism through the trauma of covering the Dreyfus trial. And that it is, and not just for Herzl, but it is truly like the symbolic moment of the failure of liberalism. The third and last profile in Shorsky's chapter is of Theodor Herzl, who is also very interesting. Zionism is post-liberal mass politics. It makes sense in the context of Herzl's responding to people like Loegar, to people like Scheder, to the people he was watching, to the people he was surrounded with, you know, to watching the Dreyfus trial. It was a post-liberal nationalist movement, like these other post-liberalist nationalist movements, that was responding to it and had all of the dangers and vulnerabilities and weaknesses and desires that were inherent in the other ones. And like other ones of these movements, you know, Zionism was out not just to create a new state, but to create a new person. You know, and this is also where fascism is going to take off from post-liberalism, that it wasn't, politics used to just be a very limited, narrow range of politics. Now it's going to encompass your whole life, and it's ultimately going to be about social engineering, not just the society, but the self. It's going to be about creating a new kind of human being. There's going to be a new man, a new Jew, a new Soviet person. The idea is you can actually re-engineer human beings. These are all movements that in some ways begin with liberalism. Shana or Luiga and Herzl all start out as liberals. And they all defect because liberalism, is they're going to feel, has betrayed them. You know, these people who feel betrayed is also a kind of historically political phenomenon. So there are a lot of dramatic ideological political evolutions. Liberals who become apostates to liberalism. We're moving into, with this post-liberal transition into fascism, a politics of charisma, a politics of cults of personality, a politics of the masses who can be mobilized by leaders who are working with cults of personalities, a privileging of the collective over the individual, a notion of totality, the idea that these political groupings now, they're going to have their own newspapers, their own schools, their own swimming pools, their own sports teams, their own exercise classes, you know, blah, blah, blah. Like, it aims to take over all aspects of your life. Now you're going to summer camp, you know, you're going to Boy Scouts, you know, you're going hiking on the weekend. Your whole life is going to be encompassed by these kinds of political groups. This creation of a new human being, this social engineering on a grand scale. This is going to be radicalized by the First World War and the fall of empires. When World War I finally ends, the Americans who come in kind of at the last minute but get an oversized say at the negotiating table, you know, are going to institute Woodrow Wilson's principles of self-determination. Self-determination is basically, in its, you know, crude form, going to mean that nation and state borders should coincide. So the Romanians should get their state, you know, and the Hungarians should get their state, the Austrians should get their state, blah, blah. Like many ideas, this is one of these things that works much better in theory than in practice. Self-determination sounds good, but really in real life, people are mixed up. People aren't just cleanly all in one place and kind of nicely divided by, you know, geographically logical borders. And people are intermarried and, you know, people are like, don't even necessarily define themselves in the ways you think they should define themselves and like blah, blah, blah. So the idea of self-determination, which is kind of marrying liberalism and nationalism, sounds good, but it's going to end up to be kind of a mess. So these four empires have fallen, Tsarist Empire, Prussian Empire, the Ottoman Empire, the Habsburg Empire, and you have a whole new map carved out of Europe. And the idea is that borders are now going to be redrawn to accommodate people. You know, after the Second World War, then we say that, like, peoples are moved around to accommodate borders. Neither one of these things goes brilliantly right. You have a new map of Europe. All of these new successor states, Poland, Czechoslovakia, Hungary, Romania, to these empires, some of which had existed but, you know, in different boundaries, they're all going to be set up as liberal democracies, as nation states with careful protections for minority rights. So the minority rights protections were supposed to be the thing that kind of offset the problem that you can never actually cleanly divide people along these borders. The short version of that story is that liberal democracies with their minority rights protection as they are set up in these new states last approximately 5 minutes. It falls apart really, really quickly. Like, there was a failure to reckon really deeply with the contradictions between liberalism and nationalism. It's also true that liberalism is kind of a latecomer by the time it gets to Central and Eastern Europe. And basically, if you, like, go out to the movies 2 days in a row, you've missed it. What happens then in interwar Europe is you get, everyone is set up as a liberal democracy, and the story of the interwar years is a polarizing political spectrum in which the left is becoming more radical, the right is becoming more radical, and the center is going to disappear. Where fascism comes in here is on the far right side of this radicalizing political spectrum. But let me say a little bit about just this right side of the political spectrum. I'm going to call something the old right and the new right. So you've got like the old conservative right coming out of the First World War and coming out of this, some like kind of mixture of these post-liberal movements and just like old conservative traditionalist monarchists. Like, think of the old right as like the white guys who were hanging out at their like private golf clubs that didn't allow in minorities or Jews or blacks or anybody else. Think of those guys in the golf club. They're racist, but like they're not like out on the streets, you know, like beating people up racist. Like they wouldn't get their hands dirty. They're not that kind of racist. Like they're just like their private elite country club kind of racist. So you can kind of think about the old right in that kind of, with that kind of sensibility, you know, so like kind of elitist in a kind of old world, you know, way. But not like, not the people who are actually running around beating people up on the streets. The old right and the new right kind of map on to that imperfect analogy. The old right are the guys with the golf and the brandy and the cigars at the country club. And the new right are the Ku Klux Klan guys who actually lynch people. The fascists are going to be the new right. One of the tragic moments is that it will take the old right some time to realize that the new fascist right is not just a more energetic, younger version of themselves. They're not really going to realize for a while what they've gotten into or what they have allowed to fester. At a certain point, they're going to get scared, but it's going to be too late. But fascism is going to come from that. So one interesting historical question is this kind of Hegelian question about quantity turning into quality. So like those guys at the golf club, were they just a slippery slope to fascism? You know, were they with their elitism and their social hierarchy, you know, and their traditionalism, you know, and their like, we keep people from other groups out of our fancy private club. Is that just a step on the way to fascism? Is it just a question of degree of racism? Or is fascism a fundamentally different phenomenon that in some ways comes from a different place? I mean, and so that remains one of these historical questions. I have a little bit of time left. I'm just going to take you into one case study, and then I'll try to end with some general characteristics of fascism. Okay, so interwar Romania. So again, you've got a state that had existed, but not in quite the same form. New borders, you know, like one of these states created at Versailles, set up as a liberal democracy with minority rights protection. Not everybody is happy about the minority rights protection. You have this guy, Nicolae Iorga, and his buddy, Alexander Kuza, who are nationalist anti-Semites, scholars. They support limiting Jewish participation at universities. They support glorification of the Romanian past, but they're not yet really totally, you know, unhinged. And they form this anti-Semitic party, the Democratic Nationalist Party, just before the First World War, and then it's going to continue after the First World War. Now that one of these young participants, this guy Codriano, Cornelia Zelia Codriano, he comes from Cuza and Iorga, but he's going to decide they're not going far enough. So you can see this, like, right here, this kind of split from the old right to the new right, or this young generation feeling like something new is necessary. So he's going to begin his career in Cuza's League for the Defense of the Christian Nation. In 1923, the Romanian government votes to amend the constitution to give Jews Romanian citizenship. This outrages Codriano. He really has an issue with the Jews. The young Codriano is outraged that Jews were given citizenship, you know, and decide that this is a betrayal. And he and four friends in 1927 create something that is going to be based initially on a vision that Codriano has of the Archangel Michael. They'll create something called the Legion of the Archangel Michael, which will become known more colloquially as the Iron Guard. So now we go from a kind of old right, but increasingly, you know, with radical elements, conservative, racist, nationalist party, into something that is quasi-mystical. The Romanians really get the mystical element of fascism. Like, they're seriously into, like, the visions, the nation as an organic, mystical entity, the exaltation of the primitive, of the peasantry, of the dead being resurrected. The idea that anti-Semitism is not just a prejudice, it's a holy cause. So this notion of elaborate conspiracies, conspiracy thinking is very big with fascism. This notion that there are these demonic forces out to get you, pulling the strings. So anti-Semitism wasn't just like a prejudice, it was a kind of holy cause. Jews were lurking behind everything that was bad, that was anti-Romanian. The principles of the Legion of the Archangel Michael came with faith in God and our mission, our love for one another, our fellow Romanians. They were defining a political platform in ways that used a lot of imagery about the mystification of the nation, about resurrection. But in terms of concrete programming, it was largely all negative. They were anti-Semitic, anti-modern, anti-Western, anti-decadent, anti-industrial, anti-capitalist, anti-communist, anti-socialist, anti-parliamentarian, anti-democratic, and anti-foreign. Codriano decides that political programs are not necessary because this country is going to ruin, he says, not for lack of programs, but for lack of men. And if you read his remarks on democracy, that very much kind of encapsulates his democracy is bad, it destroys unity. We need unity. We need this coming together of individual selves into a kind of single self. Disunity means death. I mean, there is really a death fetish with Codriano and the Iron Guard. This sense that democracy would make millions of Jews Romanian citizens. How could that be when they don't represent the nation? You know, they represent being financiers and part of an international conspiracy. The old right had constraints. This new fascist right is going to willfully have no constraints. Okay, let me say a little bit about the philosophers. There was a young generation of philosophers in Romania at the time. Constantin Noica, Mircea Eliade, Mihail Sebastian, Emil Cioran. They were like Dostoevsky's underground man. They were self-consciously looking to push beyond reason. They were embracing irrationalism. And not thoughtlessly, but very self-consciously. They were looking for a philosophy of irrationality. Now, Mihail Sebastian, who's a fascinating character, was a Jew. And he was friends with all these guys as they're becoming anti-Semites. And he kind of stays friends with them. But he's also like taking notes about this like obsession with anti-Semitism that is directed also against him. He writes a novel about it and he says, a character in the novel tells any act of violence is good. Down with the Yids is idiotic, agreed. But what does it matter? The point is to shake up the country a bit. Begin with the Jews if there's no other way, but finish higher up with a general conflagration. The sense that everything needs to be burned up in a fire and rebuilt, reborn, resurrected. You know, Cioran goes to Germany. He's watching the Nazis come to power in 1933. He writes, I like the Hitlerites because of their cult of the irrational, their exaltation of vitality as such, their virile expansion of energy without any critical spirit, without reserve, and without control. You know, so in order to kind of understand the draw, you have to like this vitalism. The vitalism and the self-conscious irrationality, that there is something beyond reason that can take you to a higher state. Basically, one by one, all of these philosophers join the Iron Guard, with the exception of Sebastian, who's a Jew, and Eugene Onyesko, who it turns out also has some Jewish heritage. Okay, let me spend the last couple of minutes going through some of these typical characteristics of fascism. In general, we're talking about a worldview, a movement, a system or government, it's going to advocate extreme nationalism in some form. You can also think of it as in some ways an anti-modern phenomenon of modernity. The nation state and or the nation will become a kind of quasi-religious mystical entity, an obsession with unity. a fear of modernity's perceived threat to the integrity of the nation. There's a lot of rejection of materialism in favor of metaphysics. Concrete reality is not going to be important. You can rise up to the level of the metaphysical. There's a real fetishization of racial hierarchy. Equality is deadly. Hierarchy is somehow blessed by a kind of social Darwinism, of survival of the fittest. There are these cults of strength, insecurity about masculinity, anxieties about sexuality that are parts of these cults of strength. There's a lot of obsessive, you know, like today we would say toxic masculinity, but there's a lot of kind of obsessive cults of strength, embedded racial hierarchies, kind of fetishization and idealization of racial hierarchies. I'll read you a couple quotes from Mein Kampf, which Hitler wrote in prison between 1923 and 1924. The result of all racial crossing is therefore, in brief, always the lowering the level of the higher race, physical and intellectual regression, and hence the beginning of a slowly but surely progressing sickness. The lost purity of the blood alone destroys happiness forever, plunges man into the abyss for all time, and the consequences can never be eliminated from the body and spirit. All really significant symptoms of decay can be reduced to racial causes. It's this obsession with degeneration and decay versus resurrection, the need for purity, the need for hierarchy, cults of victimhood, a division of the world into us versus them, you know, a very strong scapegoating impulse. Them always has to be scapegoated, be purged, be somehow gotten rid of to preserve the purity of the nation. What in German is called the Führerprinzip, the leader principle, the cult of the leader, the cult of personality, whatever the leader says is somehow, you know, mystically mandated, the mythologization of the past, this living in a fictitious world in which reality is not a constraint. Hannah Arendt talks about how what makes these kinds of modern political lies different is that old-fashioned political lies used to be like tears in the fabric of reality. You know, and the careful observer could spot the place where reality was torn and sewn back together. By the time you get to fascism, it's no longer a tear. It's a total reconstruction of reality in such a way as to be seamless. It's a totally fictitious world, an exaltation of emotion over reason and anti-intellectualism, a kind of worship of violence, of law and order, tendency to ritual humiliation. Sebastian writes about how this blooding and mocking of Jews is public entertainment now. So these are all kind of classic characteristics. Let me feed you one more quote by Victor Klemper, who's one of my favorite writers on the subject. Victor Klemper was a philologist, you know, a scholar of literature, a German Jew who survives the war and the Holocaust actually in Germany, in large part because of his non-Jewish wife who will go to great lengths to save him. And he keeps a diary, and he's a philologist, so he's paying attention to language. And in addition to his diaries, he wrote a book called Language of the Third Reich, and he analyzes Nazi language and how it started to infiltrate people's thinking. You know, and he has a famous quote that I like to use. He says, "Words can be like tiny doses of arsenic. They are swallowed unnoticed, appear to have no effect, and then after a little time, the toxic reaction set in after all." Okay, I'll leave you with that cheerful thought, and go do something happy today.
0: You were just listening to Marcy Shore on anti-Semitism and the rise of fascism. She spoke at the University of Toronto in January 2026. 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
1: Saudi nuclear giveaway. Natalie Harp's story unravels. Hegseth fires a general over Kid Rock. The Navy punishes a struggling sailor. Towns kill flock cameras. And a parasite outbreak spreads. Good morning. This is the Commonwealth Report, news for the public, not the powerful. You can follow us at commonwealthreport.news. Is Trump handing Saudi Arabia the keys to a bomb? Yesterday, the Trump administration sent Congress a 30-year nuclear cooperation deal with Saudi Arabia, and the clock is now running. Under Section 123 of the Atomic Energy Act, lawmakers get 90 days of session to look at it. If they don't pass a joint resolution of disapproval, it becomes law all by itself. And look at what's in it. Saudi Arabia gets to enrich uranium on its own soil. The old gold standard, where a country promises never to enrich, is gone. So is the demand for the toughest international inspections, the ones 144 other nations already accept. Senators Ed Markey and Jeff Merkley called it, quote, the starting gun for a Middle East nuclear arms race. Markley said, quote, this is not diplomacy. This is corruption at the expense of U.S. national security. Trump bombed Iran over enrichment. Now Trump is selling enrichment to the Saudis. What's the real story behind Trump's most devoted aide? Natalie Harp is the executive assistant who follows Donald Trump everywhere, and her devotion

0: Christian story just fell apart. A 96-second video shot beside a lake around 2017 has surfaced, posted online back in 2018 by a MAGA activist. In it, Harp says a 2015 medical error left her in hemorrhagic shock and caused her cancer and her chronic pain. Doctors say the error she describes is extraordinarily rare. The caption on the video falsely called her the only survivor of a mistake that killed more than 4,000 people. At her 2020 convention speech, the one crediting Trump's right to try law to save with saving her life, was fact-checked years ago. Her treatment was already legal before the law took effect. This is how the myth around this president gets built, one unverified miracle at a time. Did Pete Hegseth fire the Army's top general to protect Kid Rock? Here's the story the Washington Post broke yesterday. On March 28th, an Army Apache helicopter buzzed Kid Rock's Nashville home. Video showed the rocker saluting it. General Randy George, the Army Chief of Staff, opened a review. Then General Chris LaNeve, the Army's number two officer, went to see him and suggested it would be best if that review was scuttled. People familiar with the meeting say George was troubled by it. 3 days later, Pete Hegseth announced there would be no punishment, no investigation. And 2 days after that, George was fired. And LaNerve is now the favorite for the Army's top job. Trump later told Senator Joni Ernst that Hegseth did it and that George was owed an apology. That's what a chain of command looks like when loyalty replaces the law. Why is the Pentagon punishing a 19-year-old sailor? He was aboard the USS Abraham Lincoln on a record-long deployment in an unexplained war with broken toilets, no laundry, no hot water, and short rations. He told his command he was struggling. Then he went off the ship. He was pulled from the water, flown to Balboa Navy Medical Center in San Diego, held for 5 days, and never once saw a psychiatrist or a therapist. He's 19 years old. He was sent right back to work. His wife found out from a friend's text message, and the Navy's answer is to charge him with being absent without leave and with malingering, which is the military's word for faking it. Jen Psaki called it the latest and most egregious sign that the Pentagon has pushed our service members to the absolute limit. She's right. 92 towns just pulled the plug on the surveillance state. Since last year, 92 local governments across this country have canceled or refused to renew their contracts for automatic license plate readers. This week, Tempe, Arizona shut its Flock system off completely. Mayor Corey Woods said the risk of misuse is too great and that public safety has to be done in a way that keeps the community's trust. Tempe found no misuse of its own cameras, but it shut them down anyway. Cave Creek killed its contract on the spot because once the data leaves town, no local safeguard follows it. And in Pflugerville, Texas, nearly 460 outside agencies had tapped into the city's camera network. Only 80 of them had permission. Ordinary people in ordinary towns are taking their privacy back, one town at a time. Think the parasite outbreak is over? It's not. More than 18,000 cyclosporiasis cases have now been reported across 45 states, 454 people hospitalized, two dead in Michigan. Patients from age 1 to age 98. It has been traced to shredded iceberg lettuce from a Taylor Farms plant in central Mexico, served at Taco Bell in 9 states before the July recall. And this is not over, not even close. Still under investigation. Reporting runs up to 6 weeks behind. The CDC says the real number is higher than what we see, and the investigation is still open. The parasites love the summer. Watch for raspberries, blueberries, cilantro, parsley, basil, snow peas, sugar snap peas, bagged salad greens, and iceberg lettuce. Washing won't kill it, only heat will. When our food safety system gets gutted, this is what happens. And that's the way it is today, Thursday, August 27th, 2026. I'm Tom Hartman. Did you know that every weekday we send out an email before the show giving you all the topics coming up so you could be fully informed and ready to interact with our program? Or that after the show we send out Sue's Stack, a list of every topic I've discussed along with clickable hot links to every source of information I've shared with you on the air? It's all completely free and available over at tom.tv, T-H-O-M.tv. Check it out.
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0: Hey, top of the Thursday to you. Got a lot going on today. Big tech is coming for your water, your land, your lungs, and your electric bill. I'll get to that in just a moment. Also, how wind projects got replaced by a $900 million payday to a billionaire Trump donor. The 10th richest man, one of the 10 richest men in Australia. I'll tell you about that in a moment. And a fascist alert. How low can it get? ICE has raided a small town in Connecticut, and they're busting parents at bus stops as their children are just sobbing and freaked out and coming home to empty houses. And it's getting worse every day, the more brutal every day. And now they're getting electric shock gloves so they can have great fun with you. Anyhow, we'll get into all that in the first hour. The second hour of our program, we'll have a live report from Ukraine with a veteran war correspondent, Phil Itner, who is there, and ask the question, is Russia, as the reports are suggesting, reports out of Russia suggesting that Putin is thinking about using tactical nuclear weapons in Ukraine, what result might that produce? Also, how badly will Trump punish America for his losing? And Paul Krugman weighs in, Nobel Prize-winning economist. And do extremist billionaire media owners want to steal your Social Security so they don't have to pay slightly higher taxes? Sure looks like it. I'll give you the details on that, again, from an economist, this time guided by the name of Dean Baker. In the third hour, is the Meta settlement plan actually a good thing, or is it just a scam by Meta? This is just a remarkable bit of reporting by Andrew Ross Sorkin in the New York Times, or maybe it's the Financial Times, whatever it is. I'll share that with you in the third hour. Gilda Rand will be with us to talk about the Nerd Reich, his new book, Silicon Valley Fascism and the War on Global Democracy. And is the Republican Party going to enact a pre-election stimulus to help buy the midterms? Yes, they are. Republicans in Congress are talking about, let's mail a check to everybody. That'll make them happy, and they'll vote for Republicans. Yeah, how's that going to work out? I'm skeptical. Anyhow, we'll get into that in the third hour of the program today. But my daily take today over at HartmanReport.com is titled, Big Tech is Coming for Your Water, Your Land, Your Lungs, and Your Electric Bill. And it's true. I mean, there's this growing movement across America. I find this absolutely fascinating, you know, politically speaking, just looking at the politics of this. Because it's turning conventional politics on its head. Mostly Republican farmers in Nebraska are joining up with mostly Democratic environmentalists to fight a proposed 1,300-acre data center complex there. Conservative ranchers and rural residents in New Mexico are challenging billionaire Larry Ellison, you know, the guy who has corrupted CBS News, his company Oracle, which made him a billionaire, over a massive water-consuming data center that he wants to build there. Communities in Texas that voted overwhelmingly for Trump are demanding moratoriums on these giant computer rack warehouses that are increasingly pockmarketing rural America. This is the 2026 wave of a new kind of populism, and Democrats are jumping on it. And Republicans are sort of waking up. I mean, Ken Paxton was like, yeah, we need more data centers in Texas. You know, he wants to be the senator. And now he's going, maybe we don't need this. Yeah. Polling by Gallup finds that 71% of Americans don't want an AI data center in their community. And that number is pretty much the same among Democrats, Republicans, and independents. They get it that the so-called cloud is actually a whole bunch of giant warehouse-like structures that are blowing out all kinds of pollution. The Department of Energy, the Trump Department of Energy, says that in 2023, this is the last year that we have statistics for, so these numbers are 3 years old, but in 2023, data centers sucked up 4.4% of all the electricity generated in America. And they predict, again, this is our federal government, they predict that by the year after next, by 2028, in about 18 months, that number is going to be 12% of all the electricity generated in America. In other words, 1/8 of all the power that we make in America is going to go to these data centers. Amazon, Meta, Google, Microsoft, OpenAI, and all of them, they often negotiate special bulk electricity deals with local utilities. And most of these, if they can pull it off, and typically they can with the for-profit utilities, a little harder with the public utilities, but if they can pull it off, they do it behind closed doors. So the bottom line is that consumers, you and I, get stuck with the electric bill.
2: right? When they have to build a new generating facility for electricity, you know, when a utility has to build increased generating capacity, they or when they have to build, you know, new high tension lines and things to get electricity to a data center, they don't charge an individual user for that. They spread that cost across all the ratepayers. And this is a large part of why all of us are seeing our electric rates go up. Here in Oregon, they just asked for, as I recall, a 17% increase. I think they're going to end up getting something much smaller than that. But bottom line, people are over it. Researchers at Harvard's Electricity Law Initiative documented how data center costs are rapidly being shifted from the companies onto the public. For example, a Meta Facebook AI center that they're planning in Louisiana would suck up about twice as much electricity as the entire city of New Orleans. It's going to require $3 billion to build out the gas-fired generator capacity it'll need. Who's going to pay for that? Louisiana ratepayers. And the contract that discloses how much Meta will pay for the electricity when it's finally built is considered confidential. It's a trade secret because the local Republican politicians have been paid off by, or presumably have been paid off by Meta or people around them. So the bottom line is that, you know, we're all being forced to subsidize one of the richest corporations and one of the richest billionaires in the world. Even more alarming is the pollution that these data centers are producing. You know, they require dozens sometimes of backup diesel generators, gas power generators, methane power generators. These things produce fine particles and other chemical pollutants that cause asthma, heart disease, cancer, premature death, carbon monoxide, nitrogen oxide, particulates, weather wilding, carbon dioxide. And just this week, we discovered that Trump's EPA, which is largely run by fossil fuel executives now, is trying to make it even harder for local communities to find out how much and what type of pollution is coming from the data centers in their communities. What they're saying is, like a 1,300-acre data center, you know, like Meta wants to build, they may have 20 or 30 individual diesel generators or gas-powered generators on site. And in aggregate, they're producing mind-boggling amounts of pollution, right? But each individual unit on that site is producing, what, say if there's 12 of them, 1/12 of it. So the scam, the con that the Trump administration is trying to pull off is to say, when we permit these things, we're going to permit the individual power generators on the site rather than the site as a whole. And so it doesn't fall under the rules for big polluters, which have to disclose how much pollution they're producing. Instead, it's under the rule for small polluters, you know, like if you're using a lawnmower, you don't have to disclose how much pollution you're producing. Or if you've got a diesel generator hooked up to a hospital, you know, it's a small polluter. It doesn't, you know, it's for emergency. It doesn't have to disclose its pollution. And that's not inconsequential. Harvard, the T.H. Chan School of Public Health, did a study on this on just one particular planned data center for Northern Virginia. And they said that it will produce $53 to $99 million in health damages every year because of its pollution. Premature deaths, hospital admissions, asthma attacks, and lost worker productivity from sickness, cancer, crippling lung disease, heart disease, things like that. So, and then there's the water use, which is mind-boggling, which has got people freaked out in the West and the Southwest. This reminds me of in the late 19th century when the railroad barons were doing the same thing. They were building railroads all across the country, but they were getting, you know, tax-free land. They were cutting deals with local politicians that they were buying off. And, you know, today's AI oligarchs and the tech bros are doing the same thing. So the appropriate response to this is force big tech to pay its own damn bills. No more secret utility contracts. No more forcing residential taxpayers to bear, or ratepayers to bear the cost of expansion and construction to feed these data centers. No more corrupt tax breaks. And no more polluting generators unless there's really no other option. You know, AI may turn out to be a good thing or a bad thing. It's still up in the air. But in either case, the richest men and the most powerful corporations on Earth shouldn't have the power to appropriate your community's water, land, clean air, and electricity while sticking you with the bill and the pollution. So rural Republicans are figuring this out. And some of them, in some cases, they're looking to Democrats and saying, hey, let's work with the Democrats. The Democrats are opposed to these things. So game on, right? We'll see how this plays out. But this is a hot, hot issue. And it's going to be a big issue in the elections this fall. Stay tuned. We'll be right back. 16 minutes past the hour.
1: This is the Tom Hartman Program.
2: Defending America from the weapons of mass deception. I'll be right back.

0: And welcome back, Bob in Raisin, Texas. Hey, Bob, what's on your mind today?
1: Howdy, Tom and smart listeners out there. I can't believe I picked the topic exactly what you're just talking about. But
0: you called about the data centers?
1: Data centers, but specifically in Texas here. Mm-hmm. I think I have some insight into this because I was involved in some water rights groups here locally around Raisin and west of Victoria, Texas here. And the water rights is the really hottest spot because of, the drilling. And essentially it's controlled by river associations like Guadalupe Blanco River Association. And back a few years ago, they had a lot of people get up in arms about privacy of their own wells and availability of people to come in and just drill monster wells and suck all the water out. Mm-hmm. You know, like my straw is going to go into your drink your milkshake type thing. And
0: yeah,
1: there will be blood movie. But the oligarchs are definitely paid off, have paid off Paxton, Greg Abbott, and the local politicians. One of them, ours, is A.J. Lauterbach. And they're all saying, oh, we got these requirements we're going to put in, like closed-loop cooling systems where it doesn't use the water. It's not evaporative cooling. Mm-hmm. Well, they don't know what the laws of thermodynamics are. You can't break them, and you can't even break even.
0: Yeah.
1: But
0: Didn't Ken Paxton just change his tune on this?
1: It was Greg Abbott. He's crawfishing right now because he was caught early on with supporting data centers. And his opponent for governor, Hinojosa, yeah. She was all against data centers and specifically the water use in the high energy bills as a result from increasing demand costs because these guys are online all the time, whether they have generators on site or not.
0: Right.
1: And those generators are mostly built for backup. If they're normally if on their own grid or they have their own supply.
0: Or they use them for peak demand because you've got peak demand during the day,
1: demand.
0: Not at night. Yeah.
1: Exactly. And whether they scale these things up or not, they're scaling up with old technology. The old technology uses more electricity and creates more heat. And therefore, the closed loop idea that people say, well, we're going to have restrictions that these companies have to present before they get their tax abatements and all these other gifts that these guys are going to, that are bought off already. We already know they are because they're fully behind it. They're pro AI. What does that mean? You know?
0: Yeah, I mean, AI is a real thing and people use it. Pretty much everybody, it seems, is using it in one way or another these days, even just to ask weird little medical questions or things. But that doesn't mean
1: that
0: cost should be socialized.
1: Center your next door, you know, right?
0: Yeah, yeah. It doesn't mean that
1: using your water and causing your bills to go up.
0: Exactly.
1: Well, if you get behind these local groups, I think the water rights group, like I was here, I think that even though if they're MAGA pro whatever, they're definitely going to be against this because this is in their own backyard and it's going to attack them.
0: Yeah. Welcome to NIMBY. Bob, thanks a lot for the call. It's good to hear from you, and I appreciate the report from Texas. Thank you. 20 minutes past the hour. We'll be back with more of the news of the day and your calls in just a moment. Stay tuned. It's the Tom Hartman Program. Talk media for the sane among us. Yes, we are still sane, and we are still here. We'll be right back.

Want news that actually has your back? The Commonwealth Report brings you honest, unfiltered reporting. News for the public, not the powerful. 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Take back your news. You know, Richard Nixon and Spiro Agnew both took cash bribes while they were in the White House. Since then, you know, the Supreme Court, or at least five Republicans on the Supreme Court, made it a lot easier for politicians to take bribes with their Citizens United decision, which basically legalized political bribery as long as it's done through campaigns or PACs or super PACs. But for some people, there's just never enough money, right? Donald Trump has been running small-time hustles to make money for decades, selling sneakers, Bibles, steaks, vodka, water. But now he's hit the big time. He's got these fungible tokens, right? Fungible crypto assets, which are basically just digital pictures of Donald Trump that say, fight, fight, fight. And he has turned them into an $8 billion machine. His wife is in on this, too, with his Trump coin. It's a new way that foreign powers and billionaires in the United States can just shovel money into Donald Trump's pocket. There's a whole article about it over at HartmanReport.com titled Presidential Payola, the Evolution of Political Bribery. Check it out.

0: There you go. 24 minutes past the hour. This is an amazing story. Donald Trump or his administration is completely enthralled to the fossil fuel billionaires and the fossil fuel oligarchs. And, you know, I mean, before the election in 2024, Trump met with a group of fossil fuel executives and said, give me $1 billion and I'll give you whatever you want. And apparently they did. We know for sure that they threw in hundreds of millions of dollars. And now Trump is giving them everything they want. He's killing these wind projects and solar projects that have been approved over the last, you know, during the Biden administration, frankly. And huge programs. And literally giving money to companies to not build windmills and solar projects. And one of the most conspicuous, this is the Washington Post busted him on this today, which is kind of weird. You know, Jeff Bezos owns it. But this company is going to get $1.2 billion from our tax dollars. And most of that payout, $900 million, is going to be used to instead invest in a natural gas generating project. But what hasn't been previously reported, I'm quoting from the Washington Post, is that the stake is being purchased from a private equity fund run by Australian billionaire Michael Durrell, who owns a mansion on a private island near Mar-a-Lago and has boasted of socializing with Trump. Durrell gave Trump about $1 million in 2024. And he's been bragging to people. This is an Australian billionaire. He's one of the 10 richest Australians. And he said, he has spoken previously about the perks of being a member of Trump's private club and buying an 11-bedroom mansion nearby. He says, it must be a three-wood from Mar-a-Lago. He said, you're sitting 15 meters from the president. It's a cast of characters. The president is truly revered in the U.S., so to be able to sit in the proximity of him at Mar-a-Lago, and then you hear the Iran war was launched from Mar-a-Lago. So this guy is, like, all in on Trump. And so Trump has given him $900 million. He gave Trump $1 million. He's getting back $900 million to not build a windmill, a wind farm, off the I think it's off the coast of New Jersey. I'd have to go back and look, but you can read the article in the Washington Post. Now they're all saying, "Oh, there's no quid pro quo here. It's just a coincidence." Yeah. We're all buying that, right? Amazing. Meanwhile, ICE is up to no good in Connecticut. I'll tell you about that after the break, and I'll pick up your calls.
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0: Defending America from the weapons of mass deception. I'll be right back with you.

0: Saudi nuclear giveaway. Natalie Harp's story unravels. Hegseth fires a general over Kid Rock. The Navy punishes a struggling sailor. Towns kill flock cameras. And a parasite outbreak spreads. Good morning. This is the Commonwealth Report, news for the public, not the powerful. You can follow us at commonwealthreport.news. Is Trump handing Saudi Arabia the keys to a bomb? Yesterday, the Trump administration sent Congress a 30-year nuclear cooperation deal with Saudi Arabia, and the clock is now running. Under Section 123 of the Atomic Energy Act, lawmakers get 90 days of session to look at it. If they don't pass a joint resolution of disapproval, it becomes law all by itself. And look at what's in it. Saudi Arabia gets to enrich uranium on its own soil. The old gold standard, where a country promises never to enrich, is gone. So is the demand for the toughest international inspections, the ones 144 other nations already accept. Senators Ed Markey and Jeff Merkley called it, quote, the starting gun for a Middle East nuclear arms race. Markley said, quote, this is not diplomacy. This is corruption at the expense of U.S. national security. Trump bombed Iran over enrichment. Now Trump is selling enrichment to the Saudis. What's the real story behind Trump's most devoted aide? Natalie Harp is the executive assistant who follows Donald Trump everywhere, and her devotion story just fell apart. A 96-second video shot beside a lake around 2017 has surfaced, posted online back in 2018 by a MAGA activist. In it, Harp says a 2015 medical error left her in hemorrhagic shock and caused her cancer and her chronic pain. Doctors say the error she describes is extraordinarily rare. The caption on the video falsely called her the only survivor of a mistake that killed more than 4,000 people. At her 2020 convention speech, the one crediting Trump's right to try law to save with saving her life, was fact-checked years ago. Her treatment was already legal before the law took effect. This is how the myth around this president gets built, one unverified miracle at a time. Did Pete Hegseth fire the Army's top general to protect Kid Rock? Here's the story the Washington Post broke yesterday. On March 28th, an Army Apache helicopter buzzed Kid Rock's Nashville home. Video showed the rocker saluting it. General Randy George, the Army Chief of Staff, opened a review. Then General Chris LaNeve, the Army's number two officer, went to see him and suggested it would be best if that review was scuttled. People familiar with the meeting say George was troubled by it. 3 days later, Pete Hegseth announced there would be no punishment, no investigation. And 2 days after that, George was fired. And LaNerve is now the favorite for the Army's top job. Trump later told Senator Joni Ernst that Hegseth did it and that George was owed an apology. That's what a chain of command looks like when loyalty replaces the law. Why is the Pentagon punishing a 19-year-old sailor? He was aboard the USS Abraham Lincoln on a record-long deployment in an unexplained war with broken toilets, no laundry, no hot water, and short rations. He told his command he was struggling. Then he went off the ship. He was pulled from the water, flown to Balboa Navy Medical Center in San Diego, held for 5 days, and never once saw a psychiatrist or a therapist. He's 19 years old. He was sent right back to work. His wife found out from a friend's text message, and the Navy's answer is to charge him with being absent without leave and with malingering, which is the military's word for faking it. Jen Psaki called it the latest and most egregious sign that the Pentagon has pushed our service members to the absolute limit. She's right. 92 towns just pulled the plug on the surveillance state. Since last year, 92 local governments across this country have canceled or refused to renew their contracts for automatic license plate readers. This week, Tempe, Arizona shut its Flock system off completely. Mayor Corey Woods said the risk of misuse is too great and that public safety has to be done in a way that keeps the community's trust. Tempe found no misuse of its own cameras, but it shut them down anyway. Cave Creek killed its contract on the spot because once the data leaves town, no local safeguard follows it. And in Pflugerville, Texas, nearly 460 outside agencies had tapped into the city's camera network. Only 80 of them had permission. Ordinary people in ordinary towns are taking their privacy back, one town at a time. Think the parasite outbreak is over? It's not. More than 18,000 cyclosporiasis cases have now been reported across 45 states, 454 people hospitalized, two dead in Michigan. Patients from age 1 to age 98. It has been traced to shredded iceberg lettuce from a Taylor Farms plant in central Mexico, served at Taco Bell in 9 states before the July recall. And this is not over, not even close. More than 11,000 cases are still under investigation. Reporting runs up to 6 weeks behind. The CDC says the real number is higher than what we see, and the investigation is still open. The parasites love the summer. Watch for raspberries, blueberries, cilantro, parsley, basil, snow peas, sugar snap peas, bag salad greens, and iceberg lettuce. Washing won't kill it, only heat will. When our food safety system gets gutted, this is what happens. And that's the way it is today, Thursday, August 27th, 2026. I'm Tom Hartman.
1: 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So have you noticed that the Republicans are pretty much not talking about a constitutional convention anymore? They used to be gung-ho to rewrite the Constitution. You know, they wanted to put corporate personhood in there. They wanted to change it so that women can't vote. They wanted to do away with the election of senators, repeal the 17th Amendment, take us back to them being appointed by the states. They had all these weird, they wanted to outlaw labor unions, all these weird ideas, but they've stopped talking about it. I mean, they're still moving forward on it, but it's not Project 2025, for example, you know, their ultimate talking document does not have one single mention in it about a constitutional convention. Why would that be? Well, it's because the Supreme Court is doing their work for them. I mean, you know, just they have overturned Article 2. They've overturned the first, fourth, ninth, and 14th Amendments. They've overturned Article 1, Section 7. All the details of this whole thing are over at HartmanReport.com. You got to check it out. And welcome back. 35 minutes past the hour. This is just a wild story. The ice has descended on Danbury, Connecticut. And they are basically anybody with brown skin they're targeting, according to these reports. Chris Murphy, the senator from Connecticut, is just furious. He said this morning in Danbury, ICE was arresting parents at school bus stops. He said that the agents were waiting until the kids boarded the bus, then arresting their parents, sometimes in front of them as the kids are screaming and sobbing, and the kids are going to come home to empty houses. And then the state takes these kids who are U.S. citizens and puts them into foster care, which, you know, produces what? A generation of, you know, troubled youth, shall we say, at the very least. Having worked in the foster care system myself, I'm very familiar with that. You know, a lot of these kids end up just having miserable lives. And in fact, if you've ever thought about, if you're a decent person and you've ever thought about being a foster parent, let me encourage you to do it. Because every state is desperate for foster parents who aren't just in it for the money, basically. And it's not a lot of money, frankly, but, you know, for some people it is. But, you know, in any case, he says, I'm heading to Danbury. And they're joining Ned Lamont, who's the governor, Congresswoman Johanna Hayes, Lieutenant Governor Susan Besiewicz, and Danbury Mayor Roberto Alves. Murphy says, he spoke before this crowd yesterday afternoon, he says, ICE is not here to protect Danbury. This is a city, Danbury is a town of 86,000 people. 35% of them are first-generation immigrants. And he says, ICE is here to put Danbury into a state of terror. So you've got a city here that is about probably half brown and black. And that's what's going on, and we just need to be clear about this and just understand that this is Stephen Miller's agenda, is to make America white again, period. There's all these brown-skinned people in this country, illegally, in quotes, and his remedy is, oh, my God, get them out of the country before they can have children who are citizens. This, is, of course, is why they were fighting birthright citizenship, because they don't want more brown-skinned people in this country. They literally want, you know, these are white supremacists, white nationalists, and they're not particularly shy about it either. and ICE has increased enforcement and quack, quack, quack. You know, I have an idea. People come to America, by and large, for work. Yes, there are some people, some small, very, very tiny percentage of people who come to America to be criminals. We always dealt with them, and we need to continue dealing with them through the criminal justice system. You know, local police arrest them, and if you find out that they're not here legally, deport them. That's how we used to do it. Right? This is a new thing, basically, going after these people. But if you don't want people coming into this country looking for economic opportunity, looking for jobs, why don't we start putting the employers in jail? I realize that's what we used to do. Dwight Eisenhower used to bust employers. John Kennedy used to bust employers. Richard Nixon used to bust employers. Lyndon Johnson used to bust employers. They'd get hit with huge fines, or they could even go to jail if they hired people who weren't citizens. And then Reagan came along and said, we're going to stop going after the rich white guys. We're going to go after the poor brown people. And ever since the Reagan administration, it was kind of one of those, I'm going to slap you with this hand and pat you with this hand sort of thing, because he changed the rules, essentially, or the enforcement, so that we no longer went after the wealthy white employers or the big chains, you know, the 7-Elevens or whatever. But instead, he said, we're going to go after the individual brown people, but we're also going to let 5 million of them become citizens. So you had this huge amnesty that Reagan did in, I think it was in 86, and we started explicitly going after the individuals who were simply looking for a better life. I can pretty much guarantee you that if we threw a few employers in jail, and that they would stop hiring people who are not citizens. They would start checking citizenship. And that once that happens, word would travel that, hey, if you go to the United States and you're looking for a job, you won't be able to get one because nobody will hire you. That's how they do it in other countries. I have lived and worked. I lived and worked in Germany, and I worked in Australia. And in both cases, I had to get work permits. I was an alien, right? I had to get a visa and a work permit from the country. And the reason why was because my employer in both cases did not want to get fined. It wasn't the government that said to law. They didn't want to. White immigrant labor. We're going to make the
2: income and your woke listeners. And I got that from your previous caller. Yeah. Anyway, yeah. Well, the military troops are doing the right thing. I called you a couple of months ago, and I was worried about the troops being placed and blowing up a ship. That's what was in my mind. Mm-hmm. And, you know, jump off his and they were a treasonous traitor. Just the fact that Trump is proposing an aircraft carrier going traitor, right now the people are leading. And I think we need some drama, Tom. I don't know Hakeem Jeffries or what he's doing. That's not what it looks like. The GOP at that.

0: anymore.
1: For people, you know, in our shipyards, we're building, in fact, a whole new generation of aircraft carriers. And Trump, he must have been wise. We use, you've ever driven a 60 and the most advanced, either in the war in World War II. And Trump has decided that he likes the old aircraft and to move those command and control centers so they look more like World War II ships. He's playing the castle that friends. Because this is good.
0: I don't.
1: Whether because he's a weak.
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1: Speaking of the truth, J.D. Vance and Donald Trump. Well, came on the yesterday. Right down. Maryland. Hey, David.
3: I have a couple words on Friday's Commonwealth News. And I believe the comment period about its proposed repeal lasts until September 17th.
1: That sounds right. I don't specifically remember, but it's in that neighborhood, certainly.
3: I would like to encourage everybody to contribute to the discussion, but I think everybody needs to know a couple of things first. One, the Forest Service was founded for the purpose of corporate welfare. Back in the 1880s, the timber companies could not afford to maintain their own stands. So the Forest Service was founded, and it set up the network of national forests so that they could go in and extract the timber and keep all the profits. And the second thing is, if this roadless rule is repealed, it does not merely mean that the timber companies will be free to build the roads. It actually means that you and I, we the taxpayers, will be footing the bill for those roads because they're so remote in the middle of the forest, and that makes them prohibitively expensive for the timber companies to cover on their own.
1: Yeah, for people who don't know what you're talking about, David, I forget which administration it was that put the roadless rule into place. It was back in the 60s or 70s, wasn't it?
3: You said Clinton. Actually,
1: oh, it wasn't in the 90s. Okay. So anyhow, you know, as you said, our national forests were basically exploited. Many of them were being exploited by logging operations, and so we passed this law, the roadless rule, or we created this rule, the roadless rule. I'm not sure exactly how it was done, that said that we're just not going to build roads into these forests. And this is the way that we keep them pristine, we keep them natural, we keep the environment safe. And the Trump administration says, no, we're going to blow that up and we're going to start building roads into these forests. And, of course, the only reason that you would authorize a private corporation to come in and build a road on a national forest, which is what they're talking about, is so they can take out trees. And, you know, you could, in some cases and in some places, I suppose you could build a case that thinning out the trees can make the forest healthier. Louise and I used to own 400 acres in Vermont, and we hired a guy with a horse to come in and selectively log our forest. And, you know, we kind of broke even on it. You sell the wood, but you got to pay the guy with the horse and the chainsaw. But this is not that. This is not good forestry. This is turning our forests over to big companies that want to basically extract the timber to turn it into paper or toilet paper or, you know, paper products or you know, whatever, 2x4s. And the profit stays with them, and the cost of maintaining the whole thing, the forest, stays with us. It's just another way that a giant industry is corrupting Republican politicians. And it's, let's be very clear, this is Republican politicians. The Democrats are totally opposed to this. They want our wild areas to remain wild. So, yeah, I get it. David, thank you. And there is this comment period until the middle of September that you can jump on. You can easily Google this stuff. David, thank you. Well said. 49 minutes past the hour. I'll be back with more of your calls in just a second. Stay with us. It's the Tom Hartmann Program, the place where smart people get their news.

0: 51 minutes past the hour. Barry in Long Island, New York. Hey, Barry, thanks for watching us on C-SPAN. What's up?
1: Hi. Can you hear me?
0: I hear you just fine.
1: Okay, great. Thanks for taking my call. I'm 81, and I'm noticing that I have a suggestion for you and your watchers and listeners how to respond not just to the news. I mean, the news are talking about it's just depressing. It just makes everybody feel isolated and just anxious. And even if we feel like something people are working for, we still feel anxious. We're still worn down. And every day, everything we talk about is just more that gets piled on top. So I want to share two thoughts with you. One is we notice that the rich, power-hungry guys are just trying to find little reasons to make us hate each other.
0: Yeah, that's their strategy.
1: What?
0: That's their strategy. You know, look out, that guy wants your cookie.
1: Right, and the thing is that some of them may be very smart. You know, they may be high IQs, but their EQs are in single digits.
0: Yep.
1: So if we focus not on what makes us a minority, first we focus on how we're a majority. The majority is decency. I mean,
0: yes.
1: Whether I'm a Republican or a Democrat, if I'm decent.
0: Yeah, the Dolly Parton majority.
1: Right. Yes. We and us is if you think empathy is a strength rather than a weakness, if you feel like you're going to stop at a red light and a stop sign at 2 a.m. when there's nobody around, you're doing it anyway because it's right.
0: That's correct.
1: So there, hey, that's the majority. That's us.
0: Yeah, I agree.
1: Here's my suggestion. Everybody is familiar with the Emperor's New Clothes, right?
0: Yep.
1: About this with red lighting and all of this stuff. Well, that's a little too humorous for what we're facing today. Hans Christian Andersen wrote another fable which nobody seems to know about, and this is a focus on this. It's called The Most Incredible Thing. And every day, this fable is a metaphor for what we're facing. The most incredible thing. And if we can use this as a tool to unite people together to say, yeah, I'm going to vote. Yeah, I'm going to feel strong. Yeah, I'm going to act. I'm going to activate. I'm not going to feel like I'm alone and powerless. And even if I feel like maybe we're going to win, I still feel alone and powerless half the time.
0: No, I get it. Barry, I'm going to have to look that. I've got to move along, but thank you for that. I just wrote it down. That's one of the Hans Christian Andersens that I've never read, so I'll check it out. Barry, thank you. Susan in Caldwell, Idaho. Hey, Susan, what's on your mind today?
2: I'd like to expand on your point about the AI data center development and the resistance.
0: Mm-hmm.
2: And then go on to another issue that I'm sure the people who are opposing this are interested in. There's a concept out there now that I read called the shadow grid, which is how these AI barons are going to power those things with their own on-site generation, which is never renewable. You know what it is. It's going to be gas or oil.
0: Yeah.
2: Now, just some numbers. My little state of Idaho, we generate 5.5 gigawatts a year for 2 million people, overwhelmingly renewable with hydro. My neighbor, Utah, which has more of industry than we do at a population of 3.5 million, generates 10.5 gigawatts. That O'Leary data center that's causing so much ruckus because it's in the watershed that feeds the dying Salt Lake will generate 9 gigawatts on site.
0: Wow.
2: And Utah is known for not having renewables because they don't have the water we do in Idaho.
0: Yeah.
2: Let's move to Texas, the center, the point of or the center of your comments. Texas, at 32 million people, is generating 168 gigawatts a year, but and it leads the nation in renewables. Oh, great! But they have so many of these overwhelmingly large. They make Mr. O'Leary's site in Utah look tiny, of gigawatt usage on what they call the shadow grid within their own confines. They have like 30 million gigawatts in the pipeline.

0: you know, 33 million tons of greenhouse gas. The whole state currently emanates like 850 million tons. It's like one of the top 10 polluters in the planet if you made it a country.
1: Mm-hmm.
0: So we're almost 14% of the U.S.
1: Yeah.
0: I'm just saying, if anybody wants to follow this, start looking at the Texas Tribune. No paywall. You can see what's happening down there.
1: Interesting. I will do that. Susan, thank you. Thanks for the information. That was remarkable. I keep saying we've got the smartest listeners on earth. It's such an honor to hang out with you guys. We'll be right back on the other side of the break with Phil Ittner live from Ukraine. Stay tuned.
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3: Years ago, when I announced that I was leaving my job as editor of the Texas Observer to run for political office, I had to admit that going into politics is the only downward career move one can take from journalism. But being both a journalist and a politician does hone one's ability to detect the smell of BS. And we Americans are presently getting a noxious blast of that stench from our warmongering Department of Defense. The vast trillion-dollar Pentagon is the ultimate Big Brother bureaucracy, literally empowered to compel thousands of Americans to die in foolish military misadventures cooked up by political partisans and profiteering corporate contractors. That's why it's so alarming that Trump's Project 2025 autocrats are now rushing to slam an iron door of censorship on reporters trying to inform us commoners about the militaristic schemes and corporate fraud that comes from inside this government fortress. In the name of defending freedom, Trump's palace guards are banning media outlets that displease His Royal Highness. Also, Pretty Boy Pete, Trump's made-for-TV Pentagon honcho, has even decreed that reporters must be tightly monitored by military escorts while doing interviews, reviewing documents, and otherwise exercising the essential constitutional rights of our nation's free press. The good news is that rather than kowtowing to the autocrats, dozens of media organizations have told Pete to stuff it, choosing to do old-school outsider digging into this insider war machine. This is Jim Hightower saying, meanwhile, the Project 2025 authoritarians hail their clampdown on free press rights by touting their, quote, fresh relationship with what they call their new Pentagon press corps. Right, it's their partisan press corps, not ours.

Saudi nuclear giveaway. Natalie Harp's story unravels. Hegseth fires a general over Kid Rock. The Navy punishes a struggling sailor. Towns kill flock cameras. And a parasite outbreak spreads. Good morning. This is the Commonwealth Report, news for the public, not the powerful. You can follow us at commonwealthreport.news. Is Trump handing Saudi Arabia the keys to a bomb? Yesterday, the Trump administration sent Congress a 30-year nuclear cooperation deal with Saudi Arabia, and the clock is now running. Under Section 123 of the Atomic Energy Act, lawmakers get 90 days of session to look at it. If they don't pass a joint resolution of disapproval, it becomes law all by itself. And look at what's in it. Saudi Arabia gets to enrich uranium on its own soil. The old gold standard, where a country promises never to enrich, is gone. So is the demand for the toughest international inspections, the ones 144 other nations already accept. Senators Ed Markey and Jeff Merkley called it, quote, the starting gun for a Middle East nuclear arms race. Markley said, quote, this is not diplomacy. This is corruption at the expense of U.S. national security. Trump bombed Iran over enrichment. Now Trump is selling enrichment to the Saudis. What's the real story behind Trump's most devoted aide? Natalie Harp is the executive assistant who follows Donald Trump everywhere, and her devotion story just fell apart. A 96-second video shot beside a lake around 2017 has surfaced, posted online back in 2018 by a MAGA activist. In it, Harp says a 2015 medical error left her in hemorrhagic shock and caused her cancer and her chronic pain. Doctors say the error she describes is extraordinarily rare. The caption on the video falsely called her the only survivor of a mistake that killed more than 4,000 people. At her 2020 convention speech, the one crediting Trump's right to try law to save with

saving her life, was fact-checked years ago. Her treatment was already legal before the law took effect. This is how the myth around this president gets built, one unverified miracle at a time. Did Pete Hegseth fire the Army's top general to protect Kid Rock? Here's the story the Washington Post broke yesterday. On March 28th, an Army Apache helicopter buzzed Kid Rock's Nashville home. Video showed the rocker saluting it. General Randy George, the Army Chief of Staff, opened a review. Then General Chris LaNeve, the Army's number two officer, went to see him and suggested it would be best if that review was scuttled. People familiar with the meeting say George was troubled by it. 3 days later, Pete Hegseth announced there would be no punishment, no investigation. And 2 days after that, George was fired. And LaNerve is now the favorite for the Army's top job. Trump later told Senator Joni Ernst that Hegseth did it and that George was owed an apology. That's what a chain of command looks like when loyalty replaces the law. Why is the Pentagon punishing a 19-year-old sailor? He was aboard the USS Abraham Lincoln on a record-long deployment in an unexplained war with broken toilets, no laundry, no hot water, and short rations. He told his command he was struggling. Then he went off the ship. He was pulled from the water, flown to Balboa Navy Medical Center in San Diego, held for 5 days, and never once saw a psychiatrist or a therapist. He's 19 years old. He was sent right back to work. His wife found out from a friend's text message. And the Navy's answer is to charge him with being absent without leave and with malingering, which is the military's word for faking it. Jen Psaki called it the latest and most egregious sign that the Pentagon has pushed our service members to the absolute limit. She's right. 92 towns just pulled the plug on the surveillance state. Since last year, 92 local governments across this country have canceled or refused to renew their contracts for automatic license plate readers. This week, Tempe, Arizona shut its Flock system off completely. Mayor Corey Woods said the risk of misuse is too great and that public safety has to be done in a way that keeps the community's trust. Tempe found no misuse of its own cameras, but it shut them down anyway. Cave Creek killed its contract on the spot because once the data leaves town, no local safeguard follows it. And in Pflugerville, Texas, nearly 460 outside agencies had tapped into the city's camera network. Only 80 of them had permission. Ordinary people in ordinary towns are taking their privacy back, one town at a time. Think the parasite outbreak is over? It's not. More than 18,000 cyclosporiasis cases have now been reported across 45 states. 454 people hospitalized, two dead in Michigan. Patients from age 1 to age 98. It's been traced to shredded iceberg lettuce from a Taylor Farms plant in central Mexico, served at Taco Bell in 9 states before the July recall. And this is not over, not even close. More than 11,000 cases are still under investigation. Reporting runs up to 6 weeks behind. The CDC says the real number is higher than what we see, and the investigation is still open. The parasites love the summer. Watch for raspberries, blueberries, cilantro, parsley, basil, snow peas, sugar snap peas, bagged salad greens, and iceberg lettuce. Washing won't kill it, only heat will. When our food safety system gets gutted, this is what happens. And that's the way it is today, Thursday, August 27th, 2026. I'm Tom Hartman. Did you know that every weekday we send out an email before the show giving you all the topics coming up so you could be fully informed and ready to interact with our program? Or that after the show we send out Sue's Stack, a list of every topic I've discussed along with clickable hot links to every source of information I've shared with you on the air? It's all completely free and available over at tom.tv, T-H-O-M.tv. Check it out.

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1: Hey, welcome to the second hour of our program. On the line with us, our buddy Phil Itner, the veteran war correspondent, host of the brilliant On the Edge podcast. He's based in Kyiv, Ukraine. Philip Itner, P-H-I-L-I-P-I-T-T-N-E-R on YouTube. Itner Philip on social media, on Blue Sky, Instagram, Twitter. And Phil, welcome back to the program. I see that, first of all, thank you so much for being with us every Thursday. I really appreciate this. I just wanted to say
2: that. No, it's my pleasure. Thank you, Tom.
1: Yeah. And your wealth of knowledge and actual experience, I mean, you're right there in Ukraine right now, and you've been with us live for, it seems like, over a year now. It's been reported that John Ratcliffe, the CIA director, went over to Russia this week in order to warn Putin not to attack NATO. What do you know about this, and what are your thoughts on it?
2: Well, first and foremost, I mean, it was a very uncommon thing to happen. The last time a CIA director flew into Moscow in this manner was before the full-scale invasion, and he went in to tell the Russians, don't go into Ukraine. And, of course, they ignored him. We don't know exactly the topics that were discussed. The Russians say he met with his counterpart, which would be the head of the SVR or the FSB, the Russian intelligence agencies. The Russians say he did not meet with Putin. That is the prevailing thought, is that he went over to say, don't think about getting involved in a NATO member state, which would be either the Baltics or perhaps even Poland. And that's because there's been, for quite some time, about, I would say, at least 6 weeks, there have been rumors and some leaking of intel on the European side of things, in particular, that there's deep concern that the Russians might try to expand this war. And more importantly, to try and put under the test Article 5 of the NATO Convention, which is, you know, an attack on one is an attack on all. So really what Putin is thinking of testing is Donald Trump, the strongest member, you know, the U.S. being the strongest member of NATO alliance, going to go to war for Estonia? And the thinking is that Trump won't, and that will break NATO, the strong, you know, the most effective defensive alliance in world history. It's also thought he may have gone over to talk about Iran as well, and Russia's continued support for targeting American bases in the Gulf.
1: Apparently
2: Russia is providing, well, not apparently, we know that Russia is providing Iran with targeting information for our bases. So that could have been another topic of conversation. There's a couple of others that kind of float out there. The talk of like POW returns and things like that. I don't think that he would go all the way over just to talk about, you know, POW exchanges.
1: Yeah.
2: I think it's bigger picture than that. Yeah. I do. I think a big part of it was that the Russians, that the CIA had information that Russia was about to test NATO. Mm. There's also another theory that he went over to discuss what is an increasing sabotage campaign that Russia is conducting in Europe. There was an incident in Germany at Leipzig Airport, where apparently there are some Ukrainian fighter jets stationed, and that's where they're training. There's been explosions at warehouses. There have been things like setting a car ablaze outside of Prime Minister Keir Starmer that was traced back to Moscow. And these things are increasing in Europe. And that's another topic of conversation that's been floated, is that he went over to say, hey, we know that you are conducting sabotage attacks, assassination attempts, potential terrorism attacks. Yeah. You need to stop that as well. So, you know, all of these things, I think, are possible, that the reasoning for why he did it, but it was absolutely unprecedented. And eventually, I think we'll find out what this meeting was really all about. But it may come out in drips and drabs.
1: Yeah, and it may come out after Putin has attacked Tallinn or something like that, you know, the capital of Estonia.
2: That's right. Well, what they'll do is what they always do. They will cause some sort of disruption that then they say will force them to respond with armed, you know,
1: right.
2: armed
1: and action. And they'll do it with the largely Russian-speaking populations on the eastern side of the Baltic states.
2: You know, exactly.
1: Where they have borders with Russia. Yeah, I get it. Phil, I usually start by asking, how are you and how is Ukraine right now? What's the last week been like? We haven't talked in a week.
2: I have been very severely sleep deprived. We are getting increasing amounts of attacks, and they're happening all day, every day. We're more in air raid siren alert than we're out of it these days.
1: Wow.
2: And that's in no small measure to the fact that, I mean, that slight hyperbole, but that's due in no small measure to the fact that we have stopped giving them Patriot missile systems.
1: Right.
2: Missiles,
1: Trump has cut off
2: really.
1: Ukraine from weaponry.
2: Trump has cut off Ukraine from receiving Patriots. He even also, you know, offered and then yanked back the idea of giving them the lease to create their own Patriot missiles. Or the Europeans being a third party, that there would be the middleman to get Patriot missiles to Ukraine. All of this has been shut off in no small part because of what's happening in the Gulf. I mean, we're just burning through our stockpile. And what that means for Ukraine is they have little to no defense against, in particular, ballistic missiles. These things come in fast. They carry a heavy payload, a warhead, and they're darn near unstoppable. And the only thing that's been effective has been the Patriot. With that defense removed, we are just getting pounded by ballistic missiles, and especially here in the capital. I mean, that's their point, is to terrorize the capital, to put pressure on the government and all the rest of it. And it's terrifying. It is. And you take those air raid sirens far more seriously now. And Tom, I'll be as frank as I possibly can, without swearing. We are letting down the Ukrainians. We are betraying our promise. We gave our word. We put pen to paper to assure the Ukrainian people and the country that we would defend their borders if they gave up their nuclear weapons. In the
1: Budapest
2: Memorandum
1: of 1993.
2: That's right.
1: Yeah.
2: 1993, 1994. Yeah. That is an obligation that we have. What good is our word if we don't follow through? And not giving the Ukrainians everything they need to defend their land, including and in particular these Patriots, because there's just no stopping these Russian missiles, these ballistic missiles, and some of them are hypersonic. And, you know, it's going to be a very, very difficult winter. Last winter was incredibly difficult because of the harshness of the temperatures, but also because Russia was illegally, in a war crime, targeting civilian energy infrastructure. So it deprived people of heating, right, electricity, and water. We're going to go through that again this winter, and there's a lot of concern in this city, in particular this city, that it's going to be worse because we don't have any defenses, and we don't have defenses because of Donald Trump.
1: Yeah, I get it. And I think most people are...
2: Makes me angry.
1: Yeah, me too. I'm seriously pissed off about this, and every American should be. I think most Americans don't even realize that in 94, Bill Clinton signed this... Well, let me back up a little bit, and I've only got 2 minutes here, but real quickly, to educate our viewers and listeners, when the Soviet Union fell, The largest stock of their nuclear weapons that were outside Russia were in Ukraine. Ukraine was had the third largest stash of nuclear weapons in the world at that time. And so the United States, Russia, and Great Britain got together in Budapest, and we signed this agreement saying that if Ukraine would give all those nuclear weapons to Russia, we would pay them $5 billion for the hassle and the effort, and Russia and Great Britain and America would all promise to protect and defend the borders of Ukraine, which is now defenseless and no longer has nuclear weapons. We would protect them. We signed this. Bill Clinton signed this, and Trump is just spitting on it. He's just spitting on it. I mean, it's insane.
2: Well, and also, Tom, it also has, I know you're coming in close here, but it's also important to recognize that the Ukrainians demanded this accord be ratified and signed because they knew. The Ukrainians know their enemy. They know their imperial master better than anybody in the world. And the Ukrainians knew that once they got back up off their knees after the collapse of the Soviet Union, that eventually Moscow would come to regain one of its colonies, its primary colony, the cornerstone of its sense of identity of self as empire. They knew. Otherwise, why even have the Budapest meetings? You know, it wasn't only just to get the nukes out. It was also to reassure the Ukrainians. We know that you have this history with Moscow. We will protect you if you do this for us and the international community to avoid nuclear proliferation.
1: Exactly.
2: And we're not doing it. And it is shameful. It is a disgrace. It makes me very, very angry. And I hope to God that after the midterms that we have
1: the real change
2: Congress, a real change in policy, and we start helping these people for real because they need it. And they're at the sharp point of the stick when it comes to defending democracy.
1: And everybody should be calling their members of Congress right now at 202-224-3121 and raising hell about this. The great Phil Lindner. Phil, thanks again for coming on.
2: Always a pleasure, Tom.
1: Good talking to you. 18 minutes past the hour.
0: This is the Tom Hartman Program.
1: I'll be right back with more of the news of the day and your calls in just a moment. We'll start with Paul Krugman's Der Untergang. Stick around.

0: And welcome back, Gary in Noosac, Washington. Hey, Gary, what's on your mind today?
1: Good morning, Tom. I'm going to make an assumption because I can't find the answer. We as citizens have a right to know who dreamed up, put together, edited, signed, and promoted a bill in our Congress, right?
0: Yeah, generally a matter of public record.
1: Yeah. I think it would go a long way towards educating our public and helping us to know day in and day out what's going on if we exercise that same right over executive orders. We know that Trump doesn't write these.
0: Yeah.
1: And it would help us to know who does.
0: Yeah, well, clearly the anti-immigrant ones are coming from Stephen Miller or people close to him, and the ones that help out, you know, big corporations are coming from those lobbyists and things like that. But yeah, you're right. Trump isn't literate enough to write an executive order.
1: No, I don't believe so.
0: And there's been more than one occasion where he signed them, and then when he's asked about them, literally doesn't know what's in them.
1: And I just think it would do us good to know exactly who it is. We can assume that Stephen Miller is behind most of these ugliest ones.
0: Yeah.
1: But there's a lot of them that are not Stephen Miller concerned, mm-hmm. you know, with yeah. Economics and environment and stuff like that.
0: Yeah.
1: It would do us good to know who is writing the policies for our country.
0: I completely agree. Gary, thank you. Spot on. Excellent point.
1: You bet. Great suggestion.
0: Thank you. Diane in Hazelcrest, Illinois. Hey, Diane, what's on your mind today?
2: Hi, Tom. Thank you for taking my call. I just want to make a slight correction to something you mentioned yesterday. You said that Louise went to CVS to get her COVID shot, and someone told her erroneously that they were not available.
0: It's at the top of the CVS website right now. You can look at it. They said
2: I went to my pharmacist yesterday and got my COVID shot, and I'm in Illinois, though.
0: Well, I'll bet that you got last year's shot.
2: Oh, okay. So she was. They must have been talking about the most current COVID
0: That's correct.
2: Shot?
0: That's correct. What happened is last year's shot is still around, although most pharmacies around the country are out of it because they haven't manufactured them for about 4 months. And so if you're getting a shot right now, you're getting last year's shot. The new shot has not yet been approved. If you go to cbs.com/, I used to have it up on my computer, but it's the place for the COVID immunization. You can Google it. Right at the top of the page, it says the 26-27 shot is not yet available. We will, let you know as soon as it becomes, as soon as it's approved by HHS. So, I got an email from a guy yesterday saying, well, I just went out and got my shot, and I asked my pharmacist, and he said it's the new shot. And so I said, well, double check. Mm-hmm. And he checks with his pharmacist, and he says, well, no, it was the new bat. It was the new delivery that we got, which was the old shot.
2: I'll stand corrected. I'm sorry. I just didn't want her to think she couldn't get it and anyone else.
0: Oh, no. But if you want the new shot with this XFG or whatever this new strain is, it's just not available yet because, again, HHS has not approved the process. Diane, I got to run, but thanks for the call and good luck. talk to your pharmacist and double check that. 22 minutes past the hour. I'll be back with more of your calls in just a minute. Stick around.

0: Tired of news that protects the powerful? Get reporting with a backbone at the Commonwealth Report. News for the public, not the powerful. 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A lot of people wonder, where did this whole right-wing movement to basically gut our freedoms and end DEI and all this other, where did this all begin? It all started back in 1951 with a book called The Conservative Mind, From Burke to Eliot by Russell Kirk. And he argued that if the middle class ever got too big, you'd see young people and women and racial minorities all get up on their hind feet and start protesting and basically screwing up America. And in the 50s, you know, even Republicans thought he was nuts. But then the 60s happened and all those protests. And suddenly Republicans thought, yeah, he's right. We've got to destroy the middle class, or at least cut it back. And that was Reagan's mandate when he came into office in 1981. There's a whole article about this. You can read all the details. It's titled The GOP's 60-Year Conspiracy to Kill Our Democracy. None dare call it treason, but I will. Over at HartmanReport.com. Check it out. Welcome back. 24 minutes past the hour. Paul Krugman, the Nobel Prize-winning economist, wrote a piece for his Substack newsletter, paulkrugman.substack.com, called Der Untergang. Now, Der Untergang is the, or gang is how you say it in English, is the actual German name of a movie called Downfall, which is just this brilliant documentary drama movie about the last days of Adolf Hitler. In his bunker underneath his ballroom. Hitler, of course, obsessively built this huge ballroom. It's called the New Reich Chancellery. And then underneath it, he built this whole complex of a giant bunker. The same thing Trump is doing in Washington, D.C. In fact, Trump is probably doing it because Hitler did it. And so anyhow, he writes, he says, I don't think people are fully aware of just how bad it can get here in America. And his concern, Trump issued this. When Hitler learned that the war was lost, he issued what was called the Nero Decree. Now, his military refused to execute it, but he ordered the Luftwaffe, the German Air Force, to bomb all the bridges in Germany. The explicit rationale that he gave was that we're losing the war, the Allies are going to take Germany, we don't want them to have anything worth taking. We don't want them to have the benefit of our bridges. But the real reason was that Hitler felt that Germany had let him down by having German soldiers losing the war. And he wanted to punish Germany. And this was, you know, and Paul Krugman writes, Hitler was obsessed with building a giant gaudy ballroom, so there's parallels there. But he says that Hitler never accepted that he had failed Germany. He felt that Germany had failed him. And so he had this plan. And then he raises the question, Trump knows that he's losing, too. So is he behaving like somebody who knows that his days of supreme power are about to end? It looks like it. And what does he do in a position of losing, asks Paul Krugman. He says, the one thing you do is try to stick your name everywhere and leave your imprint everywhere. But then he says, because, you know, you always want to bear in mind, how much damage will he do when he takes revenge on America? And he will. He said, you always have to bear in mind that Trump hates America. He hates the values on which we were built, pluralism. He hates democracy. He hates the rule of law. He hates all the things that are what we're supposed to be about as a nation. But increasingly, it looks like he just plain hates this country because it doesn't love him. So how much damage will he do to our country? It's a good question. I don't know the answer, but I'm holding my breath. I'm telling you, this is the most critical time. We're at kind of Cuban Missile Crisis, critical time here right now. We'll be right back.
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0: Helping you win the water cooler wars. I'll be back to talk about Social Security and pick up your calls on the inside of the thing. Stay with us.

0: Saudi nuclear giveaway. Natalie Harp's story unravels. Hegseth fires a general over Kid Rock. The Navy punishes a struggling sailor. Towns kill flock cameras. And a parasite outbreak spreads. Good morning. This is the Commonwealth Report, news for the public, not the powerful. You can follow us at commonwealthreport.news. Is Trump handing Saudi Arabia the keys to a bomb? Yesterday, the Trump administration sent Congress a 30-year nuclear cooperation deal with Saudi Arabia, and the clock is now running. Under Section 123 of the Atomic Energy Act, lawmakers get 90 days of session to look at it. If they don't pass a joint resolution of disapproval, it becomes law all by itself. And look at what's in it. Saudi Arabia gets to enrich uranium on its own soil. The old gold standard, where a country promises never to enrich, is gone. So is the demand for the toughest international inspections, the ones 144 other nations already accept. Senators Ed Markey and Jeff Merkley called it, quote, the starting gun for a Middle East nuclear arms race. Markley said, quote, this is not diplomacy. This is corruption at the expense of U.S. national security. Trump bombed Iran over enrichment. Now Trump is selling enrichment to the Saudis. What's the real story behind Trump's most devoted aide? Natalie Harp is the executive assistant who follows Donald Trump everywhere, and her devotion story just fell apart. A 96-second video shot beside a lake around 2017 has surfaced, posted online back in 2018 by a MAGA activist. In it, Harp says a 2015 medical error left her in hemorrhagic shock and caused her cancer and her chronic pain. Doctors say the error she describes is extraordinarily rare. The caption on the video falsely called her the only survivor of a mistake that killed more than 4,000 people. And her 2020 convention speech, the one crediting Trump's right to try law to save with saving her life, was fact-checked years ago. Her treatment was already legal before the law took effect. This is how the myth around this president gets built, one unverified miracle at a time. Did Pete Hegseth fire the Army's top general to protect Kid Rock? Here's the story the Washington Post broke yesterday. On March 28th, an Army Apache helicopter buzzed Kid Rock's Nashville home. Video showed the rocker saluting it. General Randy George, the Army Chief of Staff, opened a review. Then General Chris LaNeve, the Army's number two officer, went to see him and suggested it would be best if that review was scuttled. People familiar with the meeting say George was troubled by it. 3 days later, Pete Hegseth announced there would be no punishment, no investigation. And 2 days after that, George was fired. And LaNerve is now the favorite for the Army's top job. Trump later told Senator Joni Ernst that Hegseth did it and that George was owed an apology. That's what a chain of command looks like when loyalty replaces the law. Why is the Pentagon punishing a 19-year-old sailor? He was aboard the USS Abraham Lincoln on a record-long deployment in an unexplained war with broken toilets, no laundry, no hot water, and short rations. He told his command he was struggling. Then he went off the ship. He was pulled from the water, flown to Balboa Navy Medical Center in San Diego, held for 5 days, and never once saw a psychiatrist or a therapist. He's 19 years old. He was sent right back to work. His wife found out from a friend's text message, and the Navy's answer is to charge him with being absent without leave and with malingering, which is the military's word for faking it. Jen Psaki called it the latest and most egregious sign that the Pentagon has pushed our service members to the absolute limit. She's right. 92 towns just pulled the plug on the surveillance state. Since last year, 92 local governments across this country have canceled or refused to renew their contracts for automatic license plate readers. This week, Tempe, Arizona shut its Flock system off completely. Mayor Corey Woods said the risk of misuse is too great and that public safety has to be done in a way that keeps the community's trust. Tempe found no misuse of its own cameras, but it shut them down anyway. Cave Creek killed its contract on the spot because once the data leaves town, no local safeguard follows it. And in Pflugerville, Texas, nearly 460 outside agencies had tapped into the city's camera network. Only 80 of them had permission. Ordinary people in ordinary towns are taking their privacy back, one town at a time. Think the parasite outbreak is over? It's not. More than 18,000 cyclosporiasis cases have now been reported across 45 states, 454 people hospitalized, 2 dead in Michigan. Patients from age 1 to age 98. It has been traced to shredded iceberg lettuce from a Taylor Farms plant in central Mexico, served at Taco Bell in 9 states before the July recall. And this is not over, not even close. More than 11,000 cases are still under investigation. Reporting runs up to 6 weeks behind. The CDC says the real number is higher than what we see, and the investigation is still open. The parasites love the summer. Watch for raspberries, blueberries, cilantro, parsley, basil, snow peas, sugar snap peas, bag salad greens, and iceberg lettuce. Washing won't kill it, only heat will. When our food safety system gets gutted, this is what happens. And that's the way it is today, Thursday, August 27th, 2026. I'm Tom Hartman. Did you know that every weekday we send out an email before the show giving you all the topics coming up so you could be fully informed and ready to interact with our program? Or that after the show we send out Sue's Stack, a list of every topic I've discussed along with clickable hot links to every source of information I've shared with you on the air? It's all completely free and available over at tom.tv, T-H-O-M.tv. Check it out. You were promised something. Work hard, play by the rules, and you'd own a home, raise a family, and retire with dignity. That was the deal. It was called the American Dream. So what happened? Well, it didn't die. It was killed. And we know who did it, when they did it, and how they got away with it. Who killed the American Dream? The greatest political crime ever told. A new book by me, Tom Hartman. That's Who Killed the American Dream? The greatest political crime ever told. Welcome back. 34 minutes past the hour. So this is a fascinating piece. Dean Baker is an economist with the Center for Economic Policy Research. And he writes this piece. It was published over in Common Dreams titled Extremist Billionaire Owners Want to Steal Your Social Security So They Don't Have to Pay Slightly Higher Taxes. See, Social Security is going to the Social Security Trust Fund is going to be depleted in a couple of years. And we'll go back to pay as you go, which is how it was prior to Reagan, ending your. Used to be that you could actually live on Social Security, when you retired, and it used to be that your Social Security income was not subject to income taxes. Reagan did away with both those things. He changed the way that the COLA was calculated, the cost of living adjustment, so that over time Social Security would get less and less. Big or good or, you know, your Social Security check becomes worth less every year. And he also raised the retirement age to 67, which is where it is now. Now, he raised it and said this won't go into effect for 30 years or something like that, but he did it. And so here we are. Now we've got this problem with Social Security. And the issue is on the tax side. It's not on the deficit side. The answer is real easy. Right now, you only pay Social Security taxes on the first $184,500 of income. There's a lot of people, you know, millions, who make more than $184,000 a year. And they don't pay a penny into Social Security after that point. And if we simply lifted the cap, if we simply said, no, rich people have to pay into Social Security just like everybody else, then Social Security would not only be solvent for the next 75 years, but everybody in America who's on Social Security, including people on disability, could get a $2,000 a year raise, which would, you know, make it closer to where it used to be when Reagan, you know, started messing with it. Well, the Washington Post, owned by billionaire Jeff Bezos, published this fake moderation position in its editorial. To get the national debt under control, start with the retirement state. See, Jeff Bezos doesn't want to pay Social Security taxes. And I guarantee you he makes more than $184,000 a year. And then they make this argument that we should cut down on Social Security payments to rich people. Well, there's so few really rich people in America that if you ended all Social Security payments to everybody making over, say, $1 million a year, with more than, you know, say, $50 million in assets, it would be a meaningless change. But the reason that they want to do this is they want to convert Social Security from a program where everybody is in, where everybody has access to it, where it can't be touched and it can't be messed with. They want to convert it from, in other words, an entitlement. They want to convert it from that into a welfare program where you only get it if your income or your wealth is below a certain level.
1: And you know what they do with welfare programs. You know, they put them into place, and then over time, they just cut them and cut them and cut them and cut them and come up with fancy excuses like, well, there's fraud or there's waste or there's people who shouldn't get that money and, you know, et cetera, et cetera. So it looks like Jeff Bezos and the Washington Post have begun this process. You're going to hear more and more from right-wing think tanks saying, well, why are we giving Social Security to billionaires? You know, Charles Koch gets a Social Security check. And it's just the beginning of their sales pitch, this Republican sales pitch. And the Republicans have been pushing this, by the way, since 1935 when Social Security was instituted, and they called it socialism. And they've never stopped. They've always hated Social Security. And so get ready. Because it's going to get real critical in the next couple of years. And something's going to have to be done. All right, what's on your mind today? Ty in Santa Fe, New Mexico. Hey, Ty, what's up?
2: Tom, I was thinking today, you know, there are so many different crazy things going on. And I suddenly had a way of kind of encapsulating the whole thing. The thing that's being done by Trump and anybody that supports him.
1: Mm-hmm.
2: You know what it is?
1: Mm-mm.
2: Waste, fraud, and abuse.
1: Is the magic Republican words for cutting social programs?
2: The magic Republican words, exactly. I mean, look at all the waste. 18 service people's lives. All the money that was wasted in this stupid war in Iran. Look at all the waste that's come out of your pocket and mine and the collective pot of the United States government.
1: Yep.
2: The fraud, the Trump family is fraud, and look at all the fraudsters he let off the hook.
1: Yep.
2: You know, he loves fraud. Abuse of the Constitution, abuse of the rule of law, abuse of human rights,
1: mm-hmm.
2: the immigrants, the people who've supported them. It's waste, fraud, and abuse.
1: And Trump has even been convicted of fraud in a court.
2: Indeed. So it just strikes me that if I were someone running for office as a Democrat right now, I might make a real point of this in a standard speech. I want to talk to you guys today about waste, fraud, and abuse. This guy came in saying he was going to solve it. What he has come in and everything he has done is only furthering it.
1: Mm-hmm.
2: And if you, Mr. Candidate on the Republican side, are continuing to support him, that's it. You are the candidate of waste, fraud, and abuse.
1: I love it, Ty. I love it. Well said. A great public service sharing that with everybody. Thank you so much for the call. John in Vashon Island, Washington. Hey, John, what's on your mind today?
3: Wow. It seems so minuscule after hearing the ills of the world this morning.
1: Yeah.
3: But it's about about electricity and my own little gripe with my electric company and the fact that they have a gripe with Bonneville Power. I didn't realize until recently, I mean, last year they claimed that they had a 59% increase in their expenses in 1 year, which to me, that's off the chart.
1: Is that because they were building out new capacity for a data center?
3: I don't think so. I think the thing is that they have been getting a lot of their power from Bonneville Power, you know, which mm-hmm. is pretty common in the Northwest.
1: Yeah, this is the big dam companies. On the Columbia River, yeah.
3: Several of them, yeah.
1: Yeah.
3: And the guys that used to provide the cheap electricity to make refined aluminum along the river, there used mm-hmm. to be a lot of aluminum plants.
1: Yeah.
3: Anyway, there aren't any anymore. But now it seems that the data centers are looking for that cheap power. And apparently there's a process that I didn't realize, but that like Google has a data center that they built up the river from Portland and near the Dalles, I think.
1: Yeah, I've been there. The reason I drove right by it just a couple weeks ago.
3: Okay, and they...
1: It's huge.
3: Yeah.
1: I think it's Amazon's.
3: They bid for the electricity, and apparently they're bidding, they're outbidding my electric company that supplies me. And driving the price up in that way.
1: There you go.
3: And I was looking at my bill, and my bill said that in the last year, and I had used a 1 kilowatt hour less per day than I had been using the previous year, which mm-hmm. I, you know, patted myself on the back. Mm-hmm. And then I looked at, and it says, oh, and your bill amount increased about $1.25 a day. So I'm thinking, okay, I'm using less juice, and I'm getting paying them an extra roughly $35-40 a month.
1: And in the midst of this, Trump is trying to destroy sources of renewable energy that once built are essentially free. It's just insanity, John. John, thanks for sharing that story with us. I appreciate it. Ziggy in Oneonta, New York. Hey, Ziggy, what's on your mind today?
4: Hey, Tom. One thing that the data centers are trying to do is provide their own electricity by installing modular nuclear microreactors.
1: Yeah, I've heard a lot of talk about that, but I don't know of any that have gone online. Do you?
4: Well, here's what I want to tell you about. This morning in my local newspaper, here's a headline, Army selects Fort Drum for next-gen nuclear project. And through a project called the Janus Program, what's happening is in military bases throughout the country, they are now starting to build and install modular nuclear microreactors.
1: Hmm. Was that Janus as in J-A-N-U-S, the two-faced Greek god?
4: Yeah, J-A-N-U-S, yes.
1: Two-faced.
4: And that's what it's
1: amazing.
4: Called. And they're starting to develop these in several bases around the country to help with the power problems, specifically. And these companies want to do it themselves. And you want to know the interesting thing that I found out about this? Mm. Is though they're starting to build these already, there is no U.S.-based company that has a reliable, tested, and proven microreactor design available.
1: That's what I thought. So what are they doing? Is this all like under experimental licenses, or are they buying them from overseas?
4: I don't know that much because I only found out about it this morning. I do know that they plan on making this operational by 2028.
1: That's incredible. Well, keep us up to date if you learn anything
4: more. You might want to do some research on it.
1: Yeah. And if you discover anything, give us a shout.
4: Okay.
1: Thanks a lot, Ziggy. Good talking to you.
4: Take care.
1: Yeah, sure enough. 45 minutes past the hour. I'll be back with more of your calls in just a minute. It's the Tom Hartman Program, your media support group for We the People. We'll be right back.
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1: You know what Putin calls nuclear reactors in the United States? Targets. We'll be right back.

0: And welcome back, Mike in Fresno, California. Hey, Mike, what's on your mind today?
1: Hi, Tom. I'm calling about Trump's big, beautiful bill. But before I get to that, I just wanted to say the Access Hollywood tape, Trump admitted that he liked grabbing women. And then Melania came out and says, oh, that's just locker room talk. Well, E. Jean Carroll proves that it's true.
0: Yep.
1: Okay.
0: Two juries. Yep. Two different juries. Yeah. Both found that Trump had raped her. Yep.
1: Okay. So on to the big, beautiful bill. Number one, this 100% depreciation is driving the data centers to bring in emergency generators, any kind of generators, because they don't get their tax deduction till the plant goes online. And that's what's driving them.
0: And they get, what, 100% depreciation in over what period of time?
1: The same year. The year
0: so you're
1: that
0: kidding.
1: The plant goes online, they get billions of dollars in tax write-off. In fact, in 2025, 88 major corporations, including Tesla and United Airlines, paid $0 in taxes because of this bonus depreciation thing he passed.
0: Right. Yeah, that was part of the big tax cut bill, wasn't it?
1: Yeah.
0: Amazing. Amazing.
1: Okay, that's all I got.
0: Yeah, well, it's a good one, Mike. I had completely forgotten about that, but now I recall. Yeah, thank you very much. The billionaires always rig the game for themselves. You know, that's how it works.
1: Yes,
0: Mike,
1: they do.
0: Mike, thank you. Rose in Madison, Wisconsin. Hey, Rose, what's on your mind today?
2: Hi, Tom. Your guest that is living in Ukraine did not mention the grain fields of Ukraine. It was the fourth largest producer of grain before the invasion.
0: That's
2: then
0: right.
2: They became number five. Let me read you the list of the top five. Modi at two, Xi at one, Trump, America, is at three, and Putin is at five.
0: Mm-hmm.
2: I truly, you know, if you control the food, you control the world.
0: Yeah.
2: Who's to say that these five leaders that he vows to love, you know, because mm-hmm. they're strong men.
0: Yeah.
2: He's been protecting Putin all along.
0: Oh, yeah. Yeah.
2: He was supposed to get in, not Biden. It blew up the whole thing.
0: Yeah.
2: I believe Russia would be in Ukraine if Biden had not won that election. I believe Russia.
0: Oh, Russia invaded, you know, clearly Russia began the preparation. Putin began his preparations for attacking Ukraine during Trump's first term on the assumption that he could help Trump get reelected and Trump would just let him take Ukraine.
2: That's music to my ears because no one's talking about it.
0: Oh, I've been saying this for years. And Biden got in there and Putin decided, well, we'll do it anyway and see what happens. And Biden was a little too cautious, in my opinion. If he had helped out Ukraine really aggressively right from the get-go and marshaled the NATO countries to do the same, it wouldn't have gotten this far and it wouldn't have gotten this bad. But he was afraid that it could lead to World War III because Putin was threatening nuclear weapons. So it's hard to second guess.
2: We cannot let them control the food.
0: Yeah.
2: They already kind of do.
0: Well said, Rose.
2: Thank you so much.
0: Thank you. In fact, the loss of Ukraine's grain has led to or has exacerbated famine in Africa. You can look that up. Rose, thank you. We'll be right back. 10 minutes before the hour.

0: Hey, thanks so much for sharing our program and for reaching out to our stations and sponsors and letting them know that you're listening. It really means a lot to us. You know, Richard Nixon and Spiro Agnew both took cash bribes while they were in the White House. Since then, you know, the Supreme Court, or at least five Republicans on the Supreme Court, made it a lot easier for politicians to take bribes with their Citizens United decision, which basically legalized political bribery as long as it's done through campaigns or PACs or super PACs. But for some people, there's just never enough money, right? Donald Trump has been running small-time hustles to make money for decades, selling sneakers, Bibles, steaks, vodka, water. But now he's hit the big time. He's got these fungible tokens, right? Fungible crypto assets, which are basically just digital pictures of Donald Trump that say fight, fight, fight. And he has turned them into an $8 billion machine. His wife is in on this, too, with his Trump coin. It's a new way that foreign powers and billionaires in the United States can just shovel money into Donald Trump's pocket. There's a whole article about it over at HartmanReport.com titled Presidential Payola, the Evolution of Political Bribery. Check it out. Nine minutes before, picking up your calls here, Tyler in Seattle. Hey, Tyler, what's up?
1: Hi, can you hear me?
0: I can.
1: Okay, so I teach computer science, including AI. The term AI was invented 70 years ago, and it's always been oversold. Mm-hmm. And today, AI is equated with large language models, which is why we're using data centers. You need data centers when you're on the cloud. If you stream or something, that goes to a data center.
0: Sure.
1: But the explosion in data centers is due to using them to train large language models. The illusion is that if you can get these trillions of tokens from the web through these large language models with enough compute power, sucking up enough electricity and water, you can get to omniscience. And it does not work.
0: You're talking about to generalize intelligence or AGI?
1: Yeah, Gen AI. And the ironic thing is that large language models are not the best technique. There are dozens of other AI techniques, and small language models actually work better, and you don't need data centers for small language models.
0: Right. This is
1: models.
0: What China has made available, right? They produced
1: Well, China has made cheap large language models, which undercuts the profit for the companies who are trying to make the large language models.
0: Right.
1: Nobody, including the Chinese, has figured out how to make money from large language models.
0: Yep.
1: So the investors are pouring billions of dollars into AI and these data centers on the promise that they're going to get returns of trillions of dollars.
0: Yeah.
1: And the trillions of dollars that they expect is the volume of the salaries of the jobs that will be eliminated when AI does your job. But it does not work. AI is not good enough to be able to sell it to big companies to do work, so simply cannot do it.
0: So companies
1: who have gotten rid of all their call staff and replaced them with AI, like a month later, say, oops, that didn't work, and they hire back their workers.
0: Yeah, no, I get it. Tyler, can you fact check something for me? I read an op-ed maybe 2 weeks ago. It was one of the Substack newsletters arguing that right now the average person who has a $200 a month open AI account, right, which is what they charge for your basic account to have large access to the system, is actually burning through $5,000-$7,000 a month worth of tokens, worth of computing capability, but the company's only charging you $200, and the strategy is basically the old Amazon strategy or other Walmart strategy: lose money for a short period of time to get market share, push everybody else out of the market, and then ultimately, once you've got everybody in the hands of just three companies, you start jacking the prices up, just exponentially. And at that point, the bubble bursts. Does that make sense?
1: Yeah, it does. But the Chinese indicated that the companies who are first on the market are not going to stay first, and that they can do it. And also, the tokens are inflated. Basically, Microsoft will claim that it's investing, say, $1 billion in tokens with say, OpenAI, and then OpenAI will count that as revenue, and Microsoft counts it as investment, and there's actually no money changing hands. So
0: just for the benefit of listeners who may be completely confused, Tyler, you want to explain what a token is? And by the way, we've got about 25 seconds here.
1: Okay, so let me skip that and just point out that AI enables terrorism. You're talking about Saudi Arabia enriching uranium. AI will tell you how to make a nuclear weapon and how to do terrorism. The guardrails can be easily broken if you're...
0: So the tokens you're talking about are basically units of computing power, right?
1: Yeah, so there's basically... They're like words. So you get like a trillion... pieces from the web and run them through an AI center. And there's also another term that you can use. Tokens can measure how much interaction you have with AI.
0: Okay. Tyler, thank you.
1: Pushback against data centers is going to help swing the elections, particularly down ballot.
0: Yeah. No. Okay. Thank you very much. Kathy in Asheville, North Carolina. Hey, Kathy, I just have a half a minute. You have a quick one or shall I?
2: I have a quick one.
0: Okay.
2: If the women have to bring a birth certificate to vote, they need to make the men do the same thing.
0: Well, they will. It's just that men don't change their names when they get married.
2: I know, but what if it's, oh gosh, they'd have a fit if a gay couple would change their name.
0: Yeah. Well, that too, yeah. But this is the proposal of the SAVE Act, is that women who have not gone...
2: If a gay couple would change their name.
0: Yeah. Well, that too, yeah. But this is the proposal of the SAVE Act.

0: That worked out very well. We're hitting the top of the hour on the other side of the break. Is Meta's plan a real thing? Stick around.
1: You're listening to Tom Hartman.
2: George Orwell spoke bluntly about the nefarious nature of advertising, calling it, quote, the rattling of a stick inside a swill bucket. Even Orwell, though, would have been astonished by the cacophony of swill bucket advertising currently being blasted at us by Amazon, Google, Meta, and other profiteering tech giants. What are they trying to sell? Pure hogwash. Having spent billions to develop artificial intelligence so humanoid robots can displace workers, the tech geniuses are now rushing to build thousands of vast computer data centers necessary to power their brave new AI world. Each center will suck up local water supplies, drastically raise people's utility bills, create monstrous industrial blight and pollution, and enthrone such autocratic thugs as Bezos, Musk, and Zuckerberg as absentee political bosses with domineering power over each locality. But the billionaires forgot something. You and me, we the people, are in open rebellion against this Orwellian future. With officials in multiple states and localities just saying hell no to the profiteers' invasive scams. Thus, the billionaire hucksters are frantically rattling their swill sticks. For example, Mark Zuckerberg, whose Meta Goliath already operates 26 massive data centers and is now spending $600 billion to plop more of them in our communities, has launched a multi-million dollar offensive to beat back local opponents. It's running BS television ads in state capital cities, financing political candidates to hype the data centers, deploying untold numbers of lobbyists to rig the rules against opponents, and hiring an army of, quote, community affairs agents to spread AI propaganda. This is Jim Hightower saying, they have the fat cats, but a groundswell of us alley cats has them on the run. To get involved, go to MediaJustice.org/tools.

Hexeth's Audi nuclear giveaway. Natalie Harp's story unravels. Hexeth fires a general over Kid Rock. The Navy punishes a struggling sailor. Towns kill flock cameras. And a parasite outbreak spreads. Good morning. This is the Commonwealth Report, news for the public, not the powerful. You can follow us at commonwealthreport.news. Is Trump handing Saudi Arabia the keys to a bomb? Yesterday, the Trump administration sent Congress a 30-year nuclear cooperation deal with Saudi Arabia, and the clock is now running. Under Section 123 of the Atomic Energy Act, lawmakers get 90 days of session to look at it. If they don't pass a joint resolution of disapproval, it becomes law all by itself. And look at what's in it. Saudi Arabia gets to enrich uranium on its own soil. The old gold standard, where a country promises never to enrich, is gone. So is the demand for the toughest international inspections, the ones 144 other nations already accept. Senators Ed Markey and Jeff Merkley called it, quote, the starting gun for a Middle East nuclear arms race. Markley said, quote, this is not diplomacy. This is corruption at the expense of U.S. national security. Trump bombed Iran over enrichment. Now Trump is selling enrichment to the Saudis. What's the real story behind Trump's most devoted aide? Natalie Harp is the executive assistant who follows Donald Trump everywhere, and her devotion story just fell apart. A 96-second video shot beside a lake around 2017 has surfaced, posted online back in 2018 by a MAGA activist. In it, Harp says a 2015 medical error left her in hemorrhagic shock and caused her cancer and her chronic pain. Doctors say the error she describes is extraordinarily rare. The caption on the video falsely called her the only survivor of a mistake that killed more than 4,000 people. At her 2020 convention speech, the one crediting Trump's right to try law to save with saving her life, was fact-checked years ago. Her treatment was already legal before the law took effect. This is how the myth around this president gets built, one unverified miracle at a time. Did Pete Hegseth fire the Army's top general to protect Kid Rock? Here's the story the Washington Post broke yesterday. On March 28th, an Army Apache helicopter buzzed Kid Rock's Nashville home. Video showed the rocker saluting it. General Randy George, the Army Chief of Staff, opened a review. Then General Chris LaNeve, the Army's number two officer, went to see him and suggested it

It would be best if that review was scuttled. People familiar with the meeting say George was troubled by it. 3 days later, Pete Hegseth announced there would be no punishment, no investigation. And 2 days after that, George was fired. And Lenerve is now the favorite for the Army's top job. Trump later told Senator Joni Ernst that Hegseth did it and that George was owed an apology. That's what a chain of command looks like when loyalty replaces the law. Why is the Pentagon punishing a 19-year-old sailor? He was aboard the USS Abraham Lincoln on a record-long deployment in an unexplained war with broken toilets, no laundry, no hot water, and short rations. He told his command he was struggling. Then he went off the ship. He was pulled from the water, flown to Balboa Navy Medical Center in San Diego, held for 5 days, and never once saw a psychiatrist or a therapist. He's 19 years old. He was sent right back to work. His wife found out from a friend's text message, and the Navy's answer is to charge him with being absent without leave and with malingering, which is the military's word for faking it. Jen Psaki called it the latest and most egregious sign that the Pentagon has pushed our service members to the absolute limit. She's right. 92 towns just pulled the plug on the surveillance state. Since last year, 92 local governments across this country have canceled or refused to renew their contracts for automatic license plate readers. This week, Tempe, Arizona shut its Flock system off completely. Mayor Corey Woods said the risk of misuse is too great and that public safety has to be done in a way that keeps the community's trust. Tempe found no misuse of its own cameras, but it shut them down anyway. Cave Creek killed its contract on the spot because once the data leaves town, no local safeguard follows it. And in Pflugerville, Texas, nearly 460 outside agencies have tapped into the city's camera network. Only 80 of them had permission. Ordinary people in ordinary towns are taking their privacy back, one town at a time. Think the parasite outbreak is over? It's not. More than 18,000 cyclosporiasis cases have now been reported across 45 states. 454 people hospitalized, 2 dead in Michigan. Patients from age 1 to age 98. It has been traced to shredded iceberg lettuce from a Taylor Farms plant in central Mexico, served at Taco Bell in 9 states before the July recall. And this is not over, not even close. Cases are still under investigation. Reporting runs up to 6 weeks behind. The CDC says the real number is higher than what we see, and the investigation is still open. The parasites love the summer. Watch for raspberries, blueberries, cilantro, parsley, basil, snow peas, sugar snap peas, bag salad greens, and iceberg lettuce. Washing won't kill it, only heat will. When our food safety system gets gutted, this is what happens. And that's the way it is today, Thursday, August 27th. 2026. I'm Tom Hartman. Did you know that every weekday we send out an email before the show giving you all the topics coming up so you could be fully informed and ready to interact with our program? Or that after the show we send out Sue's Stack, a list of every topic I've discussed along with clickable hot links to every source of information I've shared with you on the air? 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Check it out.

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1: Hey, welcome to the third hour of our program. On the line with us is Gil Duran. He's the author of a new book. I read it this last weekend, and it just blew my mind. It's called The Nerd Reich, R-E-I-C-H, right? The German, you know, empire. Silicon Valley Fascism and the War on Democracy. Gil, welcome to the program.
2: Thanks for having me back again.
1: It's great. It's great talking to you again. 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
2: TheNerdReich.com, and it's actually an independent newsletter because Substack is owned by the same venture capitalists who I'm writing about. So I do not post on Substack.
1: Oh, interesting. Okay. I didn't realize that. Thank you for letting us know. So, Silicon Valley fascism. Somehow, I think most people always thought that the Silicon Valley, you know, the tech bros were liberals. They live in San Francisco and they care about democracy. And you're saying not so much.
2: Not at all. My book is about a cult of radicalized billionaires who believe it is their destiny to overthrow democracy in the 21st century using technology. And I think when we look at the Trump administration and the degree to which some of these same Silicon Valley billionaires I write about are aligning behind him, we see that they aren't just talking anymore. They are actually acting on these ideas. And for a while, there was this idea that Silicon Valley was more liberal. But I think what was really happening is they seemed more aloof. And it was in their self-interest to fit in with Democratic administrations like the Obama administration, because a lot of these guys have depended on federal government supporting contracts and favorable laws and regulations to get ahead. But now that Trump has returned to power, in this authoritarian manner, they seem to be taking their masks off to reveal their true selves, and it's not good.
1: Yeah. For example, give us some examples of the apparent fascism or embrace of fascism by these guys.
2: Well, the degree to which the Trump administration is using ICE as a paramilitary terror force to go after immigrants and Latinos and others alike, people who are citizens as well, is, I think, one of the most fascistic elements of what we see happening in our country today. A lot of that is directly aided and abetted by companies like Palantir, who have contracts to make these operations even more efficient, to surveil the population and target immigrants very specifically. Specifically, we also see, I think, that the most disturbing thing of all is the degree to which the open crypto corruption has become the main story in American politics. Donald Trump, who spent years calling crypto a scam, became a crypto billionaire on the day he returned to office and is now the crypto bro in chief, with his family raking in billions of dollars into their personal coffers as the crypto cartels themselves. I don't call it an industry. They don't really produce a product. They produce this scammy thing that steals money from the bottom and lifts it to the top. The crypto cartels are pouring hundreds of millions of dollars into our elections and have become the biggest player in American politics after having very little footprint as recently as like 2022, 2023. They're now just like the big monster in the room. And so people are afraid to challenge them. They're essentially holding a gun to the head of American democracy.
1: That's amazing. We're talking with Gil Duran. He's the author of this new book, The Nerd Reich, Silicon Valley Fascism and the War on Democracy. It's a truly shocking book, and I think a really important read. Gil, who are the major players here? What tell us about J.D. Vance's role in all this.
2: Well, I wanted to mention that yesterday it was announced my book is a New York Times bestseller. It's number three on the bestseller list, which is very strange for a new author, very unusual. J.D. Vance came to our attention as a hillbilly, but in reality, he's a tealbilly. He's almost entirely a creation of one man, Peter Thiel. At every step of J.D. Vance's adult life, it has been Peter Thiel, the Palantir co-founder, PayPal mafia godfather, billionaire, right-wing billionaire, who has funded and supported J.D. Vance. J.D. Vance is the reason Peter Thiel is the reason J.D. Vance went to law school and didn't become a lawyer. Instead, he went to San Francisco and became a venture capitalist at a company co-founded by Peter Thiel. When he went back to Ohio to start his own company, it was with money from Peter Thiel. When he ran for Senate, he was elected with $15 million from Thiel, which set a record for the amount any individual had ever spent in a Senate race up to that time. And when he decided to change religions to get religion, he was an atheist, he became a Catholic because of Peter Thiel, who's not even a Catholic, by the way. way. And when it was time for J.D. Vance to be considered for the vice presidency, he had a big problem. He had previously described Trump as America's Hitler. And it was Peter Thiel and his fellow Silicon Valley billionaires in San Francisco who convinced Trump to put J.D. Vance on the ticket. And so when J.D. Vance moves his mouth, it's the ideas of Peter Thiel that come out. And in 2021, Vance gave an interview where he directly quoted the ideas of Curtis Yarvin, this fascist tech political writer who is largely funded by Peter Thiel, who claims that the United States would be better served by replacing democracy with dictatorship. And Vance quoted his ideas for purging the federal government and defying the courts. And for some reason, no one in the Beltway media ever asked J.D. Vance about any of this. He got away scot-free. And so J.D. Vance is a dangerous radical extremist who embraces these awful anti-democratic ideas, and he got them from Silicon Valley and from Peter Thiel.
1: Yeah, Peter Thiel famously, if I'm remembering right, some years ago wrote an op-ed in which he said, I've come to the conclusion, I'm paraphrasing here from memory, but I've come to the conclusion that democracy and freedom are incompatible.
2: Yeah, because women and people of color have the right to vote, essentially, is what he went on.
1: Yeah.
2: To say. And he's all over the public sphere for the past two decades preaching against democracy and against the government. In 2010, I quote this in my book, Peter Thiel gave a speech where he said the government is fundamentally evil. And this is strange because Peter Thiel's company, Palantir, is a major military surveillance intelligence contractor for the U.S. government. And it's strange that you would have someone so anti-government receiving money and influence at such a high level of our government. You know, to get into these high ranks of government contracting, you have to pretend like you've never smoked marijuana. And here's this guy smoking the most anti-American, anti-democratic dope imaginable, and no one questions it. You know, when you see Peter Thiel give an interview, no one ever asks him about all the crazy things he said against democracy. It's like he has this invisibility cloak because he's a billionaire. He can say whatever he wants. And my book exposes what he's been talking about for decades, and it's what they appear to be doing now in Washington behind this insane Trump regime.
1: And now he's moved to Argentina.
2: Part-time. Curtis Yarvin, the tech fascist political guru who he's been funding, has been weeping openly lately in the interviews because he doesn't feel like Donald Trump is going far enough to consolidate authoritarian power. He feels like, well, we're going to have elections and the Democrats are going to retake power, and then there's going to be recriminations for all the things that happened during this period. So Yarvin has been advising people who are a part of the Trump regime to look for exit routes out of the country. Coincidentally, Thiel went and bought a mansion in Argentina and seems to be spending some time down there. But billionaires can buy $12 million mansions in multiple places and flit around between them. But there is a government down there, Javier Milei, who is more of this anarcho-capitalist flavor, pushing for instance, the deregulation of all AI and even the creation of non-human companies. And this is the kind of thing that appeals to the tech billionaire class at a moment when they're ideas have become increasingly apocalyptic, especially as they concern politics and artificial intelligence, which they portray as this great godlike force that's going to kill all the jobs and possibly wipe humanity off the face of the planet.
1: You know, the Republicans prior to this were mostly embracing Ayn Rand and Atlas Shrugged, you know, this let the billionaires run the country philosophy. It seems like Curtis Yarvin is sort of, he's like the Rasputin to these guys, or maybe the Karl Marx to these guys. Where did he come from and what kind of power does he have? And by the way, I've got about 3 minutes here until we hit a hard break that I can't stop.
2: Sure. Yarvin's sort of a court jester for these billionaires. He says out loud what they can only say in private, and he flatters them greatly by arguing that everything in the world would be better if only these handful of tech elite billionaires, all of them men, most of them white, were allowed to rule the world without anything encumbering their authority. And so the background on Yarvin is pretty insane. This is a guy who did tremendous amount of psychedelic drugs by his own admission, and then wrote his fantasy version of fascism for the 21st century while living off of his wife and his mother. And no one would have ever heard of Curtis Yarvin or his ideas if it weren't for people like Mark Andreessen and Peter Thiel taking a deep interest in them and promoting him around as a genius. And some people get upset that I have put so much attention and emphasis on the importance of Yarvin. And I think Yarvin's a clown, and I don't think he understands politics at all. But what's important about Yarvin is that he's important to these billionaires that everyone else considers geniuses of our society. When it comes down to it, these billionaires are really, really dumb about things they don't understand. But they have enough money to be both dumb and dangerous. And that's where we are now.
1: Yeah. So what do we do about this, Gil? We're talking with Gil Durand. His new book is The Nerd Reich, Silicon Valley Fascism and the War on Global Democracy.
2: I think step one is for people to understand what's really happening. That's why I wrote the book, to tell people what these guys have been saying in private for years and in public. You know, a lot of my book is told in their own words. And I know this stuff sounds crazy at first, but you have to understand the billionaires have become radicalized against democracy. So understanding it is the first step. Telling people about it is the second step. And we're seeing movements all around the country against data centers, against Palantir, against Flock camera surveillance systems. And the numbers are sinking for billionaires. People understand they have too much power and they're a problem. And we need to challenge billionaire power and demand that our leaders in Washington, Republicans and Democrats, start fighting back against this instead of just taking their money and doing their bidding.
1: Yeah, my sense of this, Gil, is that we're on the verge of a new progressive era, of the kind of blowback that we saw against the railroad barons in the 1890s. What say you?
2: We need a massive revolution against what's happening right now. These oligarchs are completely out of control. I think we're suffering through a period of open billionaire psychosis. And these guys overtly want to destroy our democracy. And we need to imagine something better than that. The billionaires are imagining a future without us, where we won't have jobs or purpose or meaning. So it's time for us to imagine a future without billionaires. We have the right to do that as well.
1: Yeah, I was amazed by, in the last chapter of your book, you just come right out and say that, you know, that we should be a country without billionaires. It's a remarkable, remarkable statement. Gil Durand is the author. The book is The Nerd Reich, Silicon Valley Fascism and the War on Democracy. And if you have not picked up this book yet or not read it, please do so. We're in a break, Sean. And Gil, thanks so much for dropping by. It's great talking.
2: Thanks for having me.
1: Yeah, always a pleasure. Keep up the great work. You're doing God's work.
2: Will do.
1: Yeah, thank you. 18 minutes past the hour. I'll be back with more of the news of the day and your calls in just a minute. Stick around.
0: This is the Tom Hartman Program.
1: It's talk media for the rest of us. I'll be right back with you.

0: And welcome back. Let's pick up some calls here. Tim in Shelby Township, Michigan. Hey, Tim, what's on your mind today?
1: Hi, Tom. Just a report. This week we went to a rally in Farmington Hills, Michigan.
0: I've been
1: there. It was to support Dr. Abdul El-Sayed in his campaign for senator in Michigan.
0: Mm-hmm.
1: And he had just lit up the place with his speech. One of his best lines was he was making fun of how Trump pronounces his name.
0: Mm-hmm.
1: And then he said, hopefully, then he pronounced it correctly, and he said, hopefully Natalie got this and can present it to Trump.
0: Yeah.
1: And then he was preceded and introduced by Jamie Raskin, who just exploded in his speech
0: mm-hmm.
1: about everything Democrats stand for.
0: Mm-hmm.
1: And as he left the stage and walked by me, I shook his hand and I said, our next next Speaker of the House.
0: Yeah.
1: And all he said was, well, we'll see.
0: Yeah. Jamie Raskin would make a great Speaker of the House. He'd also make a great Attorney General.
1: Yes, although don't forget White House. As Attorney General.
0: Yeah, Sheldon Whitehouse. Yeah, I've been pushing that for 2 years now. Sheldon Whitehouse.
1: That's where I heard it.
0: Yeah. And it's interesting. Christopher Armitage this morning put out a piece saying that that you know we should think about Pete Buttigieg as Speaker of the House because the Speaker doesn't need to be a member of Congress according to the Constitution.
1: Right.
0: So a lot of possibilities there. Tim, thanks for the report from Michigan. It's always great to hear from the place of my birth. I appreciate it. David in San Francisco. Hey, David, what's on your mind today? David, I can't hear you. I still can't hear you.
2: I'm here.
0: Yeah, okay. Speak. No, I still can't hear you. David, I'm going to put you on hold, and you can work this out with Jeremy. Tom in Los Angeles. Hey, Tom, what's on your mind today?
3: Hi, Tom. Been meaning to burden you and your followers with this for a while, but when your earlier caller mentioned the emperor has no clothes, I figured I had to call in.
0: Mm-hmm.
3: The emperor's new clothes has been adapted to the emperor has no clothes. And I remember, like yesterday, what Nancy Pelosi said about Junior Bush's flip-flops on the reasons for the Iraq war, mm-hmm. weapons of mass destruction, regime change, Iraq's terrorism ties, free the people. She said of Bush, the emperor has no clothes. Given Trump's constant flip-flops on his Iran attack, i.e., we won the war, we're going to bomb Iran to the Stone Age, we own the Straits of Hormuz, we're close to a deal. Nancy Pelosi might update the emperor has no clothes, she said of Bush, and say of Trump, the orange devil wears nada.
0: Wears nada. I love it. Yeah. What is her name? The woman who was the star in that show. She's such a great actress. Or actor.
3: Anne Hathaway and Meryl Streep.
0: Meryl Streep, yeah. She would love
3: that.
0: There you go. She would have loved that joke. Tom, thank you for the call. It's great to hear from you. Thanks for listening to KPFK. 22 minutes past the hour. I'll be back with more of the news of the day and your calls in just a moment. Stay with us.

0: Tired of spin and billionaire-backed news? The Commonwealth Report delivers truth with backbone. 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Democracy belongs to you. From Los Angeles to Columbia, South Carolina, from Birmingham, Alabama to Baltimore, universal basic income programs are chalking up proof after proof of their viability. Basically, just giving people, low-income people, poor people, somewhere between $500 and $1,500 a month, no strings attached, is lifting people out of poverty, getting them back on track, getting them into solid middle-class jobs, helping their children tremendously. This works. Now, we don't have to do UBI in the United States. We're the only developed country in the world that doesn't have a national health care program. Health expenses are whacking a lot of low-income people. We're the only country, developed country in the world that doesn't have free college education. Education expenses are whacking people. There's a lot we could do. We can subsidize housing. We can subsidize food. We do that with food stamps. We could expand it. There's a lot we could do to benefit from this. There's a whole report about that over at HartmanReport.com. Check it out. Welcome back. 24 minutes past the hour. And just a quick story here, and then I'll get to your calls. Republicans on Capitol Hill are debating whether or not to send us bribe checks. Hey, we want our bribe checks. You know, the whole thing was there's all this tariff money that we've got now. Well, you and I paid the tariff money, right? The average American household has paid something on the order of around $1,000 this year to cover Trump's tariffs, or maybe it's this year and last. I'd have to look that up, but it's huge. And so what they're proposing, Josh Hawley, the Republican from Missouri, wants to be president when he grows up. He's introduced legislation to provide a $600 tariff rebate to all Americans and their dependent children. So, you know, $2,400 for a family of four. The problem is the tariff money has already been given back. I mean, we've given like $1 billion to Amazon in tariff money. We've given a whole bunch of we're giving tariff money to Walmart, you know, hundreds of millions of dollars. They're not giving that money to you or me. I mean, we're the ones who paid the tariffs, right? I mean, technically they paid the tariffs, but they just jacked up the prices to us. So where's this money going to come from? Oh, they're going to put it on the national debt. That's right. That's what Republicans do. Run up the national debt when there's a Republican in office. And then when a Democrat comes into office in 2 years, squeal about it like a stuck pig. Oh, my God, the national debt. Our children are going to have to pay for this. You're going to have to cut Social Security. You're going to have to cut Medicare. Yeah. Yeah. So Steve Scalise, you know, the guy, David Duke without the hood. Steve Scalise, the Republican from Louisiana, last month floated a fourth budget reconciliation package. This, by doing this by budget reconciliation, they can get it through the Senate without a filibuster. And that he says would add additional growth through tax cuts. So they want to add more tax cuts for the billionaires. And the sweetener that they're going to throw in there is, oh, and we're going to send you a check for $600. Jeff Bezos gets $30 million, but you get $6, you know, $600. Aren't you happy? By the way, our GDP growth for the third quarter of 2026 is 1.5% right now. We are growing more slowly than pretty much any other developed democracy in the world. And our consumer confidence is collapsing. I mean, it's just... I don't think they're going to be able to do it, to send us all a check, although I do think they're going to try. But stick around. I mean, you know, the week after next is when Congress comes back into session. So we'll see what they're up to. But this is what the Republicans are debating right now.
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0: Your call's next. What's on your mind? I'll be right back with you.

0: Saudi nuclear giveaway. Natalie Harp's story unravels. Hegseth fires a general over Kid Rock. The Navy punishes a struggling sailor. Towns kill flock cameras. And a parasite outbreak spreads. Good morning. This is the Commonwealth Report, news for the public, not the powerful. You can follow us at commonwealthreport.news. Is Trump handing Saudi Arabia the keys to a bomb? Yesterday, the Trump administration sent Congress a 30-year nuclear cooperation deal with Saudi Arabia, and the clock is now running. Under Section 123 of the Atomic Energy Act, lawmakers get 90 days of session to look at it. If they don't pass a joint resolution of disapproval, it becomes law all by itself. And look at what's in it. Saudi Arabia gets to enrich uranium on its own soil. The old gold standard, where a country promises never to enrich, is gone. So is the demand for the toughest international inspections, the ones 144 other nations already accept. Senators Ed Markey and Jeff Merkley called it, quote, the starting gun for a Middle East nuclear arms race. Markley said, quote, this is not diplomacy. This is corruption at the expense of U.S. national security. Trump bombed Iran over enrichment. Now Trump is selling enrichment to the Saudis. What's the real story behind Trump's most devoted aide? Natalie Harp is the executive assistant who follows Donald Trump everywhere, and her devotion story just fell apart. A 96-second video shot beside a lake around 2017 has surfaced, posted online back in 2018 by a MAGA activist. In it, Harp says a 2015 medical error left her in hemorrhagic shock and caused her cancer and her chronic pain. Doctors say that the error she describes is extraordinarily rare. The caption on the video falsely called her the only survivor of a mistake that killed more than 4,000 people. At her 2020 convention speech, the one crediting Trump's right to try law to save with saving her life, was fact-checked years ago. Her treatment was already legal before the law took effect. This is how the myth around this president gets built, one unverified miracle at a time. Did Pete Hegseth fire the Army's top general to protect Kid Rock? Here's the story the Washington Post broke yesterday. On March 28th, an Army Apache helicopter buzzed Kid Rock's Nashville home. Video showed the rocker saluting it. General Randy George, the Army Chief of Staff, opened a review. Then General Chris LaNeve, the Army's number two officer, went to see him and suggested it would be best if that review was scuttled. People familiar with the meeting say George was troubled by it. 3 days later, Pete Hegseth announced there would be no punishment, no investigation. And 2 days after that, George was fired. And LaNerve is now the favorite for the Army's top job. Trump later told Senator Joni Ernst that Hegseth did it and that George was owed an apology. That's what a chain of command looks like when loyalty replaces the law. Why is the Pentagon punishing a 19-year-old sailor? He was aboard the USS Abraham Lincoln on a record-long deployment in an unexplained war with broken toilets, no laundry, no hot water, and short rations. He told his command he was struggling. Then he went off the ship. He was pulled from the water, flown to Balboa Navy Medical Center in San Diego, held for 5 days, and never once saw a psychiatrist or a therapist. He's 19 years old. He was sent right back to work. His wife found out from a friend's text message, and the Navy's answer is to charge him with being absent without leave and with malingering, which is the military's word for faking it. Jen Psaki called it the latest and most egregious sign that the Pentagon has pushed our service members to the absolute limit. She's right. 92 towns just pulled the plug on the surveillance state. Since last year, 92 local governments across this country have canceled or refused to renew their contracts for automatic license plate readers. This week, Tempe, Arizona shut its Flock system off completely. Mayor Corey Wood said the risk of misuse is too great and that public safety has to be done in a way that keeps the community's trust. Tempe found no misuse of its own cameras, but it shut them down anyway. Cave Creek killed its contract on the spot because once the data leaves town, no local safeguard follows it. And in Pflugerville, Texas, nearly 460 outside agencies had tapped into the city's camera network. Only 80 of them had permission. Ordinary people in ordinary towns are taking their privacy back, one town at a time. Think the parasite outbreak is over? It's not. More than 18,000 cyclosporiasis cases have now been reported across 45 states. 454 people hospitalized, two dead in Michigan. Patients from age 1 to age 98. has been traced to shredded iceberg lettuce from a Taylor Farms plant in central Mexico, served at Taco Bell in 9 states before the July recall. And this is not over, not even close. More than 11,000 cases are still under investigation. Reporting runs up to 6 weeks behind. The CDC says the real number is higher than what we see, and the investigation is still open. The parasites love the summer. Watch for raspberries, blueberries, cilantro, parsley, basil, snow peas, sugar snap peas, bag salad greens, and iceberg lettuce. Washing won't kill it, only heat will. When our food safety system gets gutted, this is what happens. And that's the way it is today, Thursday, August 27th, 2026. I'm Tom Hartman. Did you know that every weekday we send out an email before the show giving you all the topics coming up so you could be fully informed and ready to interact with our program? 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So what do we call the really, really mind-bogglingly rich? You know, at the founding of the Republic, they were referred to as speculators or moneyed interest or aristocrats. In the years leading up to the Civil War, we called them the cotton lords and the plantation aristocracy. In the late 19th century, they were the robber barons. In the 1930s, FDR called them the economic royalists. But since the Reagan Revolution, we've just called them billionaires. And now, you know, some of them want to call themselves tech bros. Like, that's kind of a good thing, you know, like tech is positive and bros, you know, like Mark Zuckerberg saying we need more masculine energy in American business culture. So we need a new phrase. I would like to suggest the morbidly rich. Morbidly suggests unhealthy. And the vast riches that some of these people have is unhealthy to our democracy, particularly since 5 Republicans on the Supreme Court said that morbidly rich people can buy politicians. And it's unhealthy for them, too. So morbidly rich. There's an op-ed over at HartmanReport.com all about it. Check it out.
1: The feed refreshes. The light flickers. A quiet

0: threat.
1: Well, could be. Joe Kildoran is certainly concerned about it. 36 minutes past the hour. So what's on your mind today? Carol in Coeur d'Alene, Idaho. Hey, Carol, what's up?
2: Hey, hello, Tom. Good to talk to you again. It's been a while since I've been gone, but I've been busy being pro-democracy, but let me tell you.
1: Good on you.
2: Hey, I want to tell you something that's very important for everybody listening and to share with you also. This is about the every single day we hear about, I want to call him crazy, but I'm going to be polite, Trump calling for martial law coming up. He commonly says, oh, I could call it if I want to. I could do this. I mean, just flippantly, but we hear it constantly. And I just want people to understand right now, before the midterms, prepare, be proactive and organize first by the towns, then by cities, and then bigger cities, so on and so forth. There's a lot we can do. That's the first thing. Get that together. When I say be prepared, I'm talking about, you know, and I'm referring specifically to what the South Koreans did. They handled this.
1: Yeah, their president declared martial law, and they said nope, and they stormed the presidential palace, and he's in prison right now.
2: Exactly. They had lights. They had the hand carry lights. They had flashers. They had squeakers. They had squawkers. They had music. They had bands. They had. That's what I'm talking about. Prepare, prepare, prepare. We have plenty of time to do it, but we need to start now. Yeah. And then the other part I wanted to say is legislatively. I want to tell you, in July 2025, the National Assembly of Korea amended provisions for declaring martial law, requiring more stringent parameters and strengthening the protections of the legislature, including a ban on military and police from entering the National Assembly's compound, even if martial law is in effect. Yep. The next thing they did, additional safeguards, they included barring any attempt to block lawmakers, if you remember, from entering the National Assembly. They wouldn't let them in. So there's a law now. They can't do that. In addition, they proposed and have passed bills that allow military personnel and public servants to disobey unlawful orders. So, and then they went into investigating, and they're still going on, all the people that aided and abetted Yoon to declare martial law. Right. So I just wanted to let people know there's two parts here. Prepare now yourself, your family, your community, your town, and organize squeakers, squawkers, bands, you know, little hand lights. We, you know, the flashy things, all these things we can be organizing right now. And then on the other part, to be talking to, and Jerry, Jamie Raskin is a perfect person to be sharing this stuff with Mark Kelly on the Senate side, so on and so forth, to get legislation pre-passed to prepare for that.
1: Yeah, it's going to be a challenge, but, you know, if we can take the House and Senate, it'll be, and it's going to be real interesting. Carol, thank you. We need to be reminded of, and I think that's probably one of the reasons why Trump dialed back our mutual defense exercises with South Korea, is he's pissed off that they threw out their fascist wannabe dictator and replaced him with an actual, you know, small d democracy advocate as president of South Korea. Excellent point. Carol, thank you. Steve in Lake Elsinore, California. Hey, Steve, what's on your mind today?
3: Tom, first I'd like to mention last week you had a caller that was talking about high dental prices. And one of the things I've heard is that the private equity firms are buying up dental practices, veterinarian offices.
1: And medical doctors' practices as well. Yes, you're absolutely right. It's the new thing.
3: Yeah, and private prices. So,
1: yep. In fact, my previous doctor's practice got bought up by a New York private equity firm, and that's why I dumped him and moved to a different physician.
3: Yeah, I tell you what, it's made vet bills so high that most people can't afford to take their animals to the vet. So, just that part. And real quick, okay, one of the things I wanted to call about, and it's a slight disagreement with you, about the approach to data centers. We all enjoy the benefits of data centers. It's not just AI. You know, your streaming, for example, on YouTube and everything else comes because
1: it's
3: of
1: a data center. I understand that, yeah.
3: Yeah,
1: now, I'm not saying we shouldn't have data centers. What I'm saying is that the billionaires and these trillion-dollar companies that own them should not be subsidized with our tax dollars and our water and our pollution unless they pay for it.
3: Well, I agree with that. If anything, I think these are just technological challenges. For example, somebody called earlier and said that the closed system for cooling wouldn't work. I used to work for a company called AquaServe, and we used to do cooling towers. And so I understand how evaporative cooling works. Mm-hmm. And we could have closed systems that would be able to use the heat created by the data center to preheat water if they're using on-site energy production. So a lot of this is just technological fixes.
1: And, so they could be recycling their own energy back to them. To themselves.
3: Exactly. Yeah. Using it to preheat the water and everything else. It's, if we can put a rocket that can land itself on the Earth, we can solve these technological problems because these things are inevitable. They're going to be here.
1: I agree with you, Stephen. In fact, my whole thing about why I think that we are in the midst of a bubble right now with AI is Moore's Law. You know, every 2 years, technology gets twice as powerful and half the price. And what you're going to see is that probably within 4 or 5 years, these data centers that are based on, you know, these giant, you know, these racks with the NVIDIA chips and everything else that are relatively inefficient are going to be replaced by something that's 2, 3, 4 times as efficient, uses 1/4 as much electricity, produces twice as much computing power. You're going to see the data centers getting smaller and smaller. The only reason they're building them like crazy is because you've got a bunch of companies that have access to massive amounts of capital that are trying to grab market share. Everybody wants to be the Walmart. Everybody wants to be the Amazon. They want to be the 800-pound gorilla in the industry that nobody can challenge. And that's what the battle is about. And again, we're giving them tax breaks. We're paying the cost of building out the extra infrastructure in our electric grids to supply these guys. And we're dealing with the pollution. And they're socializing their profits. They're socializing the costs and privatizing their profits. And I just think it's wrong. And that was the point of my article today.
3: Well, think of the analogy with the railroads, though. I mean, the government had to do tremendous things to get our railroad system working. Yep. But imagine if we didn't have it. Our country would have been 50, 100 years behind what we were.
1: No, I get so that.
3: You got to break an egg to make an omelet.
1: Yeah, Lincoln gave away millions of acres in the 1860s for the railroads because he needed them, to get war material around. And I understand that, but ultimately there was blowback against those railroads in the 1880s, 1890s, with the Grange movement and with the People's Party and this whole progressive blowback that ultimately led to the antitrust laws. So that's what I'm seeing. So Steve, thanks
3: this
1: a lot
3: is where
1: for
3: you
1: call.
3: Need to regulate them and make them holes of the regulations that we give for them. But again,
1: exactly.
3: We're going to need these things. We're going to want them and everything
1: else. No, I'm
3: not
1: disputing that.
3: We all use them every moment.
1: I am not a Luddite. I've never disputed that. Steve, thanks for the call. Well said. 44 and a half minutes past the hour. Back with more of your calls in just a minute. Stay with us.
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1: Fair and only slightly unbalanced. I'll be right back with more of your calls. Stick around.

0: And welcome back. Ray in Bisbee, Arizona. Hey, Ray, what's on your mind today?
1: Good morning, Tom. The reason I'm calling is your comment earlier about driver's licenses. Early this year in March, my wife and I had to renew our driver's licenses. We've been married for 40 years, and we're constant voters also. They allowed me to get my driver's license, but my wife is of Mexican descent, and she's been married 3 times, and they would not allow her to get her driver's license in the same name that she has consistently been using. Huh. And they refused her, so we had to go back a month later and produce her divorce papers from her first husband, her death papers from her second husband, and our marriage license, since we've been married for 40 years, before they would even think of giving her her license.
0: Incredible.
1: And this is in Arizona.
0: Right.
1: And this is what they're doing.
0: Yeah. Yeah. This is the precursor to the crackdown on married women that Trump and the Republicans are trying to promote with the SAVE Act. I mean, that's what they're all about. Ray, thanks for that story.
1: Yeah,
0: that's fascinating. Thank you very much. David in San Francisco. Hey, David, what's on your mind?
2: Oh, thanks, Tom. Yeah, I saw that post you'd made yesterday about Louise not being able to get her COVID vaccine.
0: Mm-hmm.
2: And I read the whole darn thing. That was quite a terrifying post. Because there are so many angles of how he's setting up America for collapse, not just through epidemics, but through financial fraud and whatnot.
0: Oh, yeah. Putin wants us broke and sick, and Trump and Kennedy are doing it.
2: Right, yeah. So, you know, in previous calls, I've been talking about this thing, I'm calling it the penny economics, where we, if the U.S. penny, even though Trump doesn't want us to use it, we still have billions of them floating around.
0: Mm.
2: And we can turn them into a thing called Project Done. If you see a project that needs doing, you use it as a symbol, not as a value. And if somebody finishes a project, they get one. And you could paint it with a little dot, you know, for a certain color meaning this or a certain dot meaning that. But if a COVID vaccine is tangibly sitting on a shelf somewhere that can be dispensed, but somebody like Trump says that all of a sudden Medicare won't pay for it or an insurance company won't pay for it. Well, we can compensate the pharmacist with these pennies, and we can make the penny worth more than a Bitcoin because it's the Bitcoin.
0: How do we do that, David?
2: To get the, well, you use it as a symbol of Project Done. I'm thinking of the American Revolution. You know, if you think about the Continental Dollar, and King George III, counterfeited the Continental Dollar.
0: Yeah.
2: So all of a sudden, that's why George Washington's freezing at Valley Forge.
0: They tried to destroy our nascent currency. Interesting stuff, right, David. Thank you for the call. It's just about 49 minutes past the hour. I'll be back with you in 60 seconds. Stay tuned.

0: Hey, thanks so much for sharing our program and for reaching out to our stations and sponsors and letting them know that you're listening. It really means a lot to us. Did you know that the ancient Roman Republic, you know, which for 480 years was actually a democratic republic before Julius Caesar kind of ended the democracy phase and replaced it with the autocracy phase, that they were brought down by a very small group of very rich people. The richest man in ancient Rome was Marcus Licinius Crassus. He was the richest guy. The billionaire of Rome. And he frankly hated the Roman free bread for all welfare system. It was being paid for with his tax dollars, after all. So him and Pompey the Great and a few other rich guys got together, and they basically crashed Rome. They turned it into an oligarchy and then into a tyranny. And the parallels to what Trump is doing right now are absolutely shocking. There's an article about it over at HartmanReport.com titled American Caesar, Trump's Path to Power Mirrors Rome's Darkest Days. Check it out. Minutes before the hour. Welcome back, Ed in Chicago. Hey, Ed, what's on your mind today?
1: Hey, Tom, I got a quick quote for you and then a question about Fox News. Okay. The quote is from an Israeli journalist, Edgar Kert, K-E-R-E-T, and he says, "The genius of Trump is that he has internationalized social media and how it works. He knows that saying something is no different than doing something, that it's just one damn thing after another and nothing matters. Trump realized you don't have to do things, you just need to say things."
0: All right, there's a limit to that, but yeah, I get it.
1: Yeah, so anyway, so that leads me, I just thought, to my question about Fox News. Mm-hmm. Why is it that, to me, Fox News is like yelling fire in a theater? Now, I know Dominion has sued them successfully. Right. And I know we have this free speech clause and all that. But again, and you probably answered this in the past, I just can't come up with an answer in my own head. How is it that Fox News gets away with being able to yell fire in a theater and we can't do anything about it?
0: Well, in part,
1: and I'm speaking like of all the lies that I know that they always have a kernel of truth to their lying.
0: Yeah, not always, but often, yes. No, I get it, right. and I think the answer is that there's always been a constituency in America for hate. There's always been a constituency in every country for hate. It's part of the human condition. And
1: well, I know they have the audience, but my question is: isn't there, like I said, isn't there a way of doing what Dominion did and holding them accountable? I'm thinking there's got to be minds out there brighter than mine that know how.
0: I have not seen any way to do that legislatively or legally, and I'm not sure that I would want to, because anybody who could go after Fox and take them off the air could go after me and take me off the air.
1: It'd be a balancing act.
0: No, I get it. But my take on it, Ed, is that we need to wake up the Fox viewers. We need to help people understand that they are being more often than not lied to, or at least extremely frequently. And very often those lies are not lies of commission, they are lies of omission. They're leaving out important parts of the story. You know, they'll go off on a rant, for example, about how Social Security is running out of money. Oh my God, we got to cut Social Security. We got to raise the retirement age. And they never mention the fact that there's a cap and people who make more than $180,000 don't pay a penny into Social Security. And if the billionaires just paid into Social Security like the rest of us, the system would be solvent for the next 75 years and everybody could get a $2,000 a year raise. It's these lies of omission that are intrinsic to virtually every story that I've ever seen on Fox News. And, you know, every couple of weeks, Louise and I will check into Fox News for a half hour or so just to see what they're lying about today. And it's almost always like that. And that's why I think education is the key. Ed, thanks for the call. John in Johnstown, Pennsylvania. Hey, John, they named a town after you.
2: Yeah, right. Thank you, Tom, for picking up, getting my call. I just wanted to know, since when can a president change the name of a lake?
0: Oh, yeah, I forgot to mention that. He just signed an executive order naming Lake Ontario Lake America, right?
2: Yeah, now he's talking about changing the name of the Atlantic Ocean. And he was just on just before you were on. And, I mean, isn't this a sign of dementia as far as that goes?
0: I don't think so. I think what he's doing, John, is he's being outrageous to divert our attention away from the fact that we're losing a war in Iran, our economy's in the crapper, and his toady, who's running the Department of Justice, yesterday just came right out and said, I'm not going to give you those Epstein files that allege that Donald Trump raped 13-year-olds and 14-year-olds.
2: Can the Kennedy family file a lawsuit against him on this? He wants to tear down the Kennedy Center so he can put his name on it.
0: No, it'd have to be Congress. Congress authorized that. Congress passed a law creating the Kennedy Center, authorizing, appropriating the funds for it as a living memorial to John F. Kennedy, and they specified what it would be and what it would do. And so Trump would be breaking that law, I believe, if he were to do that. But he's like a 5-year-old. If I can't have it, nobody can have it. If you don't give me what I want, I'm going to tear it down. I mean, it's pathetic.
2: One other question, Tom. I'll let you go. I can't get you on the Sirius XM from 12 to 3 anymore on Progress. Are you moved to another?
0: Yeah, no, they moved. They time delayed us to 9 p.m. at night on Sirius XM. But all the other platforms that we're on, Free Speech TV and we've got an app. If you've got an iPhone or a Android phone, you can find them in the App Store or the Play Store that carries our show live. We're all over the place. We're live on Facebook. We're live on YouTube. We're live on, I don't even know the whole list, but there's a whole bunch of them. So, basically, it's not hard to find the show. Tom.tv or TomHartman.com, there's lists of the places. And a bunch of our stations stream us live. WCPT, AirAmerica.com, I think is the URL that they have now. And a bunch of our Pacifica stations as well.
2: Also, I wrote to Rand McNally and also National Geographic to keep the name the Gulf of Mexico. And they have, I guess.
0: Yeah, so far. It's the Associated Press that got kicked out of the White House press pool because they insisted on referring to it as the Gulf of America, and Trump wants it to be called the Gulf of Mexico, rather, and Trump wants it to be called the Gulf of America. And so now we've got Lake America. I mean, this is just getting weird, John.
2: I'm sure it could be changed by another executive order by another president.
0: Well, I don't think an executive order has the authority to change it, frankly. But, John, thanks for the call. Great to hear from you. Oh, amazing. Hey, thanks so much for being with us today. We'll be back tomorrow, same time, same place. In the meantime, don't forget, democracy is not a spectator sport. It requires all of us. Otherwise, it ain't democracy. So get out there, get active, show up at your local Democratic Party meeting or Republican Party meeting if you're inclined. I mean, there's some good Republicans out there. You need to take your party back. I'll see you tomorrow. Tag your it, by the way. And I'll see you tomorrow. Have a great afternoon. Be good to yourself and the folks around you, and stay safe.
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0: Watch out. If they see you doing this, they'll haul you off to the Smithsonian. But we handwriters might not be as obsolete as the key tappers assume. A fast-spreading grassroots movement is calling for schools to re-emphasize the value of writing and printing by hand instead of being wholly dependent on machines. Already, 24 states, as varied as Mississippi and California, now require public schools to teach cursive writing in 3rd through 5th grades. This squares with new understanding of how brains absorb information. While keyboards are faster, the slower, more tactile act of handwriting creates longer-lasting comprehension of letters and better retention of the thoughts they convey. Neuroscientists find that rote keystrokes on a computer require little mental engagement, while physically drawing out words and ideas takes coordination of multiple areas of the brain to focus memory, eyes, and fingers on creating a written product. Just writing this piece conjured up a fond remembrance of my early childhood, sitting on the floor of our home learning to draw the ABCs, both print and cursive, on those line practice pads. It was both an artistic exercise and the development of a foundational tool for a life of learning. This is Jim Hightower saying, yes, computer literacy is an indispensable element of today's childhood curriculum, but so is the richer development of human thinking through putting pen to paper. So let's do both.
1: Welcome to NewsHour from the BBC World Service. I'm Paul Henley. Coming up, why information can be hard to come by after the disastrous flash floods that have hit Nepal and neighboring Tibet.
2: We've been in contact with sources on the ground, and what they tell us is that the picture is far worse than what is being officially reported in official Chinese media.
1: Also, remembering the butcher of Bosnia, Ratko Mladic.
3: He remained a determined Serb nationalist, absolutely unrepentant and dismissive of attempts to judge him.
1: Football's European governing body in its latest fight against Gianni Infantino, and why heat and drought in the Alps are changing the definition of some French cheese delicacies.
4: Il est temps de savourer le comté.
5: The recipe is going to be changed. Right. It's not going to be solely on an alpine pasture that's untouched.
1: Here's the latest world news first.
6: BBC News with Sue Montgomery. As the search for survivors of Wednesday's catastrophic floods continues in northern Nepal and Tibet, officials have warned there's a threat of more flooding from a newly formed lake upstream. Officials say the body of water formed by debris blocking a river is rising and could breach. Nearly 400 people are confirmed to have died in Nepal, but more than 800 remain missing. David Fisher is head of delegation for the International Red Cross in Nepal.
7: The authorities have been working very hard to open a road, and we are hopeful that that will happen tomorrow. But for the moment, we can only wait. But of course, what we're most worried about is the danger to the lives of the people who are still in the path of this potential future flood.
6: The former Bosnian Serb military leader Ratko Mladic has died. The 84-year-old was serving a life sentence in The Hague for genocide and crimes against humanity in the early 1990s. Known as the Butcher of Bosnia, he oversaw the brutal siege of Sarajevo and the murder of thousands of Bosnian Muslim men and boys in Srebrenica. He remains a war hero to many nationalist Serbs. European football's governing body is preparing a criminal complaint against FIFA president Gianni Infantino. In documents submitted to a US court, UEFA accuses him of secretly developing his failed proposal to sell off stakes in tournaments to private investors, based on what it calls absurdly low valuations. Dale Johnson was at the UEFA meeting.
8: It seemed like peace had broken out between UEFA and FIFA when UEFA removed its threat to boycott FIFA competitions. UEFA have met just down the road here, the 55 member associations. They've released a strong statement tonight saying that they want a candidate to stand against Gianni Infantino in the March election, and they are now going to go all out to try and replace him as the head of world football's governing body.
6: A group of 100 tech firms, including Microsoft and Google, are calling on countries and organisations to strengthen their cyber defences.

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0: 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And from the estate of Joan B. Kroc, whose bequest serves as an enduring investment in the future of public radio and seeks to help NPR be the model for high-quality journalism in the 21st century.
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0: by trying to close the Straits of Hormuz, which they could pretty easily do, given that it's really the insurance companies that govern how many ships pass through the straits. And so even minor attacks, occasional attacks, are enough to drive up insurance so that nobody goes through. So all this wasn't rocket science, but I'm proud of the NIC for the National Intelligence Council for telling the truth, and sorry that Mr. Trump didn't listen, wasn't interested, apparently didn't seem to care.
1: Well, that's the old adage, right? Intelligence is no guarantee against stupidity, in this case, the stupidity of the commander-in-chief. But on the 11th of February, Trump held a Situation Room meeting with Secretary of State Rubio, Defense Secretary Hegseth, General Kane of the JCS, CIA Director John Ratcliffe, Steve Witkoff, Jared Kushner, and Prime Minister Netanyahu, in which Netanyahu sold this idea that the Iranians would be too weak to block the Straits of Hormuz, that airstrikes would inspire the Iranian people to rise up against their government, that Kurdish forces could bog down the Iranian army in western Iran, and that the exiled Crown Prince Reza Pahlavi would be on standby to seize power at the opportune moment. And then after Netanyahu made his presentation, President Trump apparently said, "Sounds good to me."
0: Yeah, we've worried from the beginning that this was in some ways Netanyahu's doing, that he even at the last hour may have said, "We're going to attack," and Trump decided he had to join in rather than be left alone. That's been worrisome from the very beginning. All of the things you mentioned were really fond hopes, but not very likely. I mean, we know that Reza Shah really has very little standing or credibility inside Iran. He's popular outside Iran, but not inside. We also knew that, as the NIC said, that if you decapitate a country's leaders, who knows what happens next? I mean, not only do you risk getting a kind of a rally round the flag effect. So we've seen that in Iran, where even people who don't like the regime are angered because of what the United States has done. Being attacked is not a good way to win friends. And when you're bombing people, including schools, the idea that people are going to rise up against their regime because of that, we've known about air power, but really since the Second World War, that air power alone is hardly ever enough to achieve a desired outcome. The Strategic Bombing Survey at the end of World War II suggested that German industrial production had gone up till the very end of the war. So whatever else the bombing did, it didn't slow their industrial growth very much. So that even that's a kind of a lesson for Iran, knowing that you can't bomb them into submission, or you can't bomb them into chaos.
1: Well, apparently after the NIC report came to the president, Director of the CIA Ratcliffe briefed him on the assessments, and he said that the meeting that took place with the Israeli Prime Minister and his regime change scenarios were farcical.
0: Right.
1: And then Trump asked General Kane what he thought, and Kane apparently said, "Sir, this is, in my experience, standing operating procedure for the Israelis. They oversell, and their plans are not always well developed. They know they need us, and that's why they're hard selling." And then apparently J.D. Vance weighed in and said that if the Iranians close the Straits of Hormuz, which is likely, the U.S. would have difficulty unblocking it. And he tried to change Trump's mind, warning him that the operation would unleash chaos in the Persian Gulf. And he also brought up the munition shortage. So it seems like the key people were weighing in against this war, but Trump decided to go with Netanyahu.
0: That's what it seems. That's always been my worry. You'd think that even Netanyahu would know better. After all, Mossad has Iran pretty thoroughly penetrated. So you would imagine that they should have been giving better advice to Netanyahu. But since he's facing prison if he loses, this was really driven, I think, by his domestic politics. And then he managed to persuade Trump to go along. Kind of the worst of the tail wagging the dog, right?
1: So let's go over the history of the NIC that used to head up the National Intelligence Council, Greg Treverton, because in 2007, the NIC worked on a new national intelligence estimate on Iran, which they concluded that the Iranians had terminated their nuclear weapons project because the Supreme Leader had ruled a fatwa against it. But that, of course, upset a lot of the hawks, like John Bolton in the Bush administration. But this report was reinforced. The DA director, Ronald Burgess, and the DNI head, General James Clapper. And then in 2011, the former CIA director, Leon Panetta, concurred with the Joint Chiefs of Staff chairman, warning that Iran wasn't actively building a bomb. And then during the early Trump administration, the first one, when he went after, he wanted to cancel the JCPOA, the nuclear agreement with Iran, Trump's own national security advisor, H.R. McMaster, told him that the Iranians were in compliance with JCPOA. And then Defense Secretary James Mattis and the Joint Chiefs Chairman, Joseph Dunford, all basically told the Congress in 2017 that the deal was in the United States' security interest to maintain. And if we withdrew from the JCPOA, there would be an unfortunate ripple effect. So, my God, it's like everybody in the world was telling him that Iran wasn't building the bomb. Right. The Obama deal was working. Don't blow it up. And what did he do?
0: Yeah, both blew it up. Yes, we did the JCPOA when I was chairing the NIC, and it was it was a very painstaking negotiation, and it took a long time. It took a lot of expertise. It was hard to do because it involved so many secret compartments that not everybody was cleared into it. So it was hard to even have a meeting. But we worked hard and got it. What I thought was a good deal, got a clear pause and a clear statement that they weren't about to build nuclear weapons. And as far as we can tell from the 2007 estimate, they did decide not to work on weaponizing. They continued some enrichment, but weren't building a weapon, basically. So it all seemed like it was going pretty well. And then why break it all up and create the kind of economic chaos and mess that the president has? It really doesn't make any sense. It makes sense only in two ways, I suppose. And that was, one, anything Obama did had to be wrong, right? That was, Trump has never gotten over that. He was, I think, sold a bill of goods by Netanyahu. That combination turned out to be pretty deadly for U.S. interests.
1: Well, back in 2007, Admiral William Fallon, in his confirmation hearing for his role as CENTCOM commander, was asked by the Congress whether he believed Iran would close the Straits of Hormuz. And he declined to answer that in a public hearing, but in apparently later in a closed session said indeed that was a very likely thing to happen. And then also in 2012, the director of National Intelligence's Worldwide Threat Assessment said that Iran had the capability to close the Straits of Hormuz. And the chairman of the Joint Chiefs at the time, General Dempsey, told the Congress that, quote, the simple answer is yes, they can block it.
0: Yes, yes.
1: So again, it's like the signals are flashing red, aren't they?
0: Absolutely. No, absolutely. About the Straits, I mean, anybody, even amateurs in the region, knew that Iran had the capability to close the straits, and we didn't have the capability to keep them open. Just, too many small ships, too many drones, too many things that would pose a threat to insurance in particular. So that was, I think everybody should have known that was a likely effect. We were a bit surprised, perhaps, by the Iranians taking the war to the region as they did. Again, all this talk about how degraded their capability was turned out not to be right. So now we're there, despite the flashing red signals.
1: But as early as 1997, the RAND Corporation did a theoretical war game with Iran that was about the notion there'd be a war with Iran in 2007. And apparently, this was done for the United States Air Force. And apparently this study said exactly what has happened. It said that Iran would strike back with missiles and drones. They attack American bases in the region. And what we're learning, even though it's been covered up by Hegseth at the Department of Defense, apparently the damage to U.S. bases in Bahrain and Kuwait is extensive. But most of all, the damage to U.S. intelligence assets in the region, including, of course, the destruction of the valuable AWACS planes in the airbase in Saudi Arabia, which is sitting out there in the open. The RAND report in 1997 recommended that the U.S. withdraw its important military assets out of the range of Iranian missiles. And, of course, back in 1997, the Iranians had nothing like the missile inventory that they have today. So there again, you have the people that are supposed to provide net assessments and intelligence to American war planners and politicians, they just don't get listened to.
0: No, apparently not. I mean, this is a case not like the weapons of mass destruction in Iraq, where the intelligence was mixed and maybe erroneous. This was all good intelligence, and been good intelligence for a long, long time, and simply seems to have been disregarded in this run-up, in this tete-a-tete with Netanyahu in the run-up to the beginning of the war. It really is a sadness for me to see good work just completely disregarded in favor of somebody's essentially whim or comedy with a foreign leader.
1: So at the end of the day then, Greg Trevithan, in the last couple of minutes, is there going to be any reckoning here? Because frankly, Trump has squandered American power and his word is worthless. I mean, I think the rest of the world knows it. You know, in terms of diplomacy, it's an absolute kiss of death if your word is worthless.
0: Oh, absolutely. I mean, I don't think anybody in the world would trust anything he said. And that really is a sad state of affairs for American influence in the world. I suppose I hope there will be some reckoning. It depends on what happens, obviously, in the midterms. They'll certainly, if the Democrats take over one house, be lots of investigations and lots of trying to get to the bottom of these things, which is good, but it will end up unless the Republicans in the Senate somehow get courage all of a sudden, we'll still be caught in this kind of gridlock where nothing much is happening because of all the investigations, but Trump is still riding high and trying to do things by executive order. So I hope there'll be a serious reckoning. What's happened now, as far as I can tell to my old outfit, the NIC, is that it's been almost entirely sort of dismantled. There are some people there, but really able people who had been leading it, they were fired. And even one Trump appointee who had been the deputy director for mission integration, overseeing both the president's daily brief and the NIC, he was also fired because I guess he was seen as too close to Gabbard by Gabbard's interim successor, Bill Pulte. So it's a sorry situation. As far as I can tell, the CIA seems to have come through scathed, but not terribly damaged so far. One can only hope that state of affairs continues and that maybe there is some return to intelligence practice as normal, where you have a National Intelligence Council offering advice, responding to requests. But as far as we can tell, the president just isn't interested. He doesn't ask questions. In my last year running the NIC, we did about 400 memos that were more or less directly related to questions that the National Security Advisor or one of her deputies had asked. That seems to have almost entirely stopped in this administration, where there isn't even much of a national security process going on. As far as I can tell, there aren't meetings. The briefings are kind of haphazard. It's really not a way to run the foreign policy of this nation.
1: But just in closing, it's not just that Trump is firing all kinds of people in the intelligence world and Pulte is purging haphazardly because he's an absolute ignoramus with no qualifications.
0: Right.
1: When you have had your security clearance taken away along with a lot of your colleagues, there's an element of vindictiveness, isn't there? You don't just get fired or sidelined, you also get punished.
0: No, absolutely. And it doesn't, as we've seen, Trump's skin is so thin, it doesn't take much by way of criticism he doesn't like. If you do something like that and he doesn't like it and he can retaliate against you, we know he's going to. It's really vindictiveness taken to a almost comical level. It would be comical if it weren't so serious for the people's lives involved. It's something I never expected to see in my lifetime.
1: Well, Gregory Trevithan, I thank you very much for joining us here today.
0: My pleasure. Thank you.
1: And again, I've been speaking with Gregory Trevithan, who's a senior advisor with the Transnational Threats Project at the Center for Strategic and International Studies and a professor of the practice of international relations at the University of Southern California. He has served in government for the first Senate Select Committee on Intelligence, handling Europe and the National Security Council, and was chairman of the National Intelligence Council from 2014 to 2017. And his books include Dividing Divided States, Beyond the Great Divide, Relevance and Uncertainty in National Intelligence, and Science for Policy. We're going to take a brief station break, it back examining how the gospel of love has entered our political campaigns in a discourse darkened by the gospel of hate preached by Trump, Stephen Miller, Natalie Harp, Speaker Johnson, Vice President Vance, and the Pentagon's Christian warrior, Pete Hegseth.

0: Welcome back. I'm Ian Masters, and this is Background Briefing, available 24/7 at backgroundbriefing.org. And joining us now is Robert Kuttner, the co-founder and co-editor of The American Prospect and the Iden Meyer Kirstein Chair at Brandeis University. Early in his career, he was an assistant to the legendary I.F. Stone and the Washington correspondent for Pacifica Radio. He also was the chief investigator for the Senate Banking Committee and for 20 years wrote a column at Business Weeks. His books include Going Big, FDR's Legacies, Biden New Deal, and The Struggle to Save Democracy. And his new memoir is Notes for Next Time, Surviving Tyranny, Redeeming America. And he has an article at the American Prospect, You Can Take This as Gospel, A New Breed of Political Hopefuls is Challenging the Religious Right's Theology of Hate with a Christian Message of Love. Welcome to Background Briefing, Robert Kuttner.
1: Always a pleasure, Ian.
0: Well, thanks for joining us, Bob. And do you think that the American people and even Trump's own followers are starting to recognize that just about everything that spews out of the mouth of this man and his most ardent MAGA followers is hatred?
1: Yeah, and the great thing about Tallarico, James Tallarico, who's running for the Senate in Texas, who's a divinity student, is he's realized that, you know, it's awfully hard to attribute a message of hate to Christianity. It just maybe for a minority of fundamentalist Christians it plays, but he has just been superb about shaming the nationalist Christian right. Love Trump's hate. It surprises me that it took somebody this long to come up with that. But because this is not a kind of formula, but because Tallarico, you know, is a seminarian, he's a theological student, this is real for him. And it just happens that his opponent, Paxton, the attorney general, is one of the most corrupt people in American politics. And so the fact that Paxton is up against a devout Christian whose message is that love beats hate is driving the right completely nuts. And then for good measure, you've got a guy named Adam Hamilton, who's not as astute a politician as Tallarico, but he's a minister who's a mega church Methodist. His congregation has 22,000 people. He's got the Democratic nomination for the Senate in Kansas. And you say to yourself, well, Kansas, are you kidding? But in fact, Kansas currently has a Democratic governor, and Hamilton is running even in the polls with Roger Marshall, who's the Republican incumbent. So I think, what am I saying? I'm saying that the religious right has gone so far to the extreme that the pendulum is swinging back again. And as I argue in the piece, there is a current of American religiosity going all the way back to Jefferson that believes in social justice. And that current maybe is coming to the fore again.
0: Well, it was liberal Christians, if you will, that ended slavery.
1: Yes, it was. It absolutely was. And William Lloyd Garrison was opposed to slavery as a Christian. The Reverend Finney, the leader of my alma mater, Oberlin College, which was on the Underground Railroad, was an anti-slavery activist as a Christian. And then you have the whole social gospel movement of the late 19th century, which was the kind of progressive wing of Protestantism, and you have the Catholic social encyclicals, and you've got Dr. King and the Southern Christian Leadership Conference, which was the main group early on opposing segregation. So there has been, even though the religious right has had a lot of influence in this country, there has been a progressive version of the religious impulse that has been a counterweight.
0: So in terms of what Tallarico has been saying on the stump, which you quote in your article at The American Prospect, Robert Kuttner, You Can Take This as Gospel, A New Breed of Political Hopefuls is Challenging the Religious Right's Theology of Hate with a Christian Message of Love. What he's been saying, Tallarico, is, quote, Scripture says you can't love God and hate other people. You can't love God and abuse the immigrant. You can't love God and bully the outcast. You can't love God and oppress the poor. Now, of course, he's running against Ken Paxton, who was personally anointed by Donald Trump at the expense of the incumbent senator from Texas, who's now out of a job, but nevertheless did vote to confirm Todd Blanche as the attorney general. But the other person who's whispering poison in Trump's ears, apart from Stephen Miller, all the hatred towards immigrants and the cruelty that this administration is meting out against immigrants, rounding them up, putting them in these for-profit prisons where they deliberately treat them cruelly with horrible food and horrible conditions in order to get them to self-deport. It is that policy of deliberate cruelty, along with the fact that they've shot down innocent American citizens in the streets of Minneapolis. So that's one dark force whispering in Trump's ear. But the other one is Natalie Harp, who is one of these far right-wing Christian nationalists. She's responsible for Trump tweeting out on Truth Social the picture of the Obamas as apes. So we have a lot of hatred being inculcated in our leader. And your sense is that the gospel of love may well trump the gospel of hatred in November.
1: Well, I think it's possible. And I think it's very interesting that there was a period after the eclipse of the civil rights movement when Reagan makes common cause with the religious right, that the religious left sort of went into eclipse. And I think the AIPAC captivity of Judaism is part of this story, that, you know, Reform Judaism and even some conservative Judaism used to be very much part of the social justice coalition. The original Anti-Defamation League was against defamation of all minorities, racial and religious. And then you've had 30 or 40 years when slavish support for Israel has crowded out traditional Jewish social justice. Well, the AIPAC captivity is coming to an end. I mean, far from being something that you must support, AIPAC has become toxic. And so once again, Jews can be part of the coalition for social justice. And so I think there are a number of reasons why we can expect the wheel to turn again. And even among conservative Christians, I think there are limits to the willingness to embrace hatred. You also have the fact that we've had two progressive popes, one of whom is now an American. And you have this bizarre situation where the vice president of the United States, J.D. Vance, who's a convert to an extreme right-wing form of Catholicism, is trying to lecture the Pope on theological matters. Nobody told him that the Pope is infallible. And Vance has kind of made a fool out of himself on that front. And so Catholicism is another interesting case of a religion. You know, over the years, between the Crusades and burning heretics at the stakes and all kinds of other horrible things, the church was often a force for darkness. But if you look at the papal, at the social encyclicals of Pope Leo XIII, that said that, you know, if you embrace Jesus, you have to embrace the worker. Or you look at the Catholic worker movement, or my friend Jim Carroll, who I guess is also your friend. You had the Berrigans, you had a lot of Catholic anti-war leaders in the 60s and 70s. And so, you know, as Jim Carroll points out, the role of the church has always been double-edged. Sometimes it's been a force for darkness, sometimes it's been a force for light. And if you go all the way back to the teachings of Jesus, as opposed to the institutional church, the teachings of Jesus were a radical message of love thy neighbor and serve the poor. And it was only when the church became institutionalized and bureaucratic that it became often a force for darkness.
0: Well, the kind of Catholicism that Vance has been attracted to is very close to Opus Dei. And you cannot underestimate the incredibly debilitating effect of Opus Dei on our politics. Okay. Preaching, in a sense, laissez-faire capitalism and moral authoritarianism. They've literally captured the Supreme Court via Leonard Leo, who's an Opus Dei fanatic, along with a whole bunch of people in the administration. I could go through all the names, Laura Ingraham, all kinds of people.
1: How about starting with Pete Hegseth?
0: Well, but he's on the fundamentalist Christian side. He's not a fundamentalist Catholic.
1: Well, his tattoos embrace the Crusades.
0: Of course.
1: Deus vult, God wills it.
0: Right.
1: And so this is before the Protestant Reformation. So I don't know if that makes him a Catholic or a Protestant. But, it was the Catholic Church before Luther and the Protestant Reformation that gave us the Crusades. So this guy is a complete Neanderthal when it comes to using religion for far right purposes.
0: Right, and the Speaker of the House, Mike Johnson, has the Christian nationalist flag outside of his office in the House of Representatives. So it's not as if the Christian right doesn't have its purchase inside our politics, both at the executive and the legislative branch. But you're pointing out in your article that there's a couple of exceptions. First of all, you do have the senator from Georgia in there, Raphael Warnock, who's a preacher. But you mentioned James Tallarico as a possible new senator from Texas, and Reverend Adam Hamilton, a new senator from Kansas. So what's the matter with Kansas?
1: Maybe nothing's the matter.
0: The Lord Jesus in his real form is coming back.
1: And Warnock is not just a preacher. Warnock is the senior minister at the Ebenezer Baptist Church, directly succeeding Martin Luther King. And so if you want to look at religion as a force for progressivism, you need to look no further than the Black Church and the role that the Black Church played during the early civil rights movement. As I point out in this article at The Prospect, every single leader of the SCLC was an ordained minister. SCLC stood for Southern Christian Leadership Conference. And even before SNCC and the Freedom Rides of the late 50s and the voter registration movement of the mid-60s, it was the SCLC that really spearheaded the civil rights movement in the South, and all these guys were preachers.
0: Well, if you really go back further, even to William Jennings Bryan, who ran during the original Gilded Age against the plutocratic candidate McKinley, who was subsequently shot, that was a struggle in many ways between, in those days, the urban poor and the rural poor were a part of what you could call the religious left. And do you see the religious left as coming back?
1: I do. I'm a real fan of the Isaiah movement in Minnesota, which really catalyzed the on the ground progressivism in Minnesota that fought ICE. And this ebbs and it flows. There are periods when the religious right comes to the fore. There are periods when it overreaches, and then you have more influence of the religious left. So it could be that this is one of those times. That's why I wrote this article.
0: Well, I hope from your, not from your lips, but from your pen to God's ears, and that you're right, that there is a revival, and it's about time we had a little more love and a little less hate. And I thank you for joining us here today, Robert Kuttner.
1: Bye-bye.
0: Bye-bye. And again, I've been speaking with Robert Kuttner, who is the co-founder and co-editor of The American Prospect and the Ida and Maya Kirsten Chair at Brandeis University. Early on, he was an assistant to the legendary I.F. Stone and the Washington correspondent for Pacifica News, as well as a investigator on the Senate Banking Committee. And for 20 years, he wrote a column at Business Week. Among his books are Going Big, FDR's Legacy, Biden's New Deal, and the Struggle to Save Democracy, and his new memoir, Notes for Next Time, Surviving Tyranny, Redeeming America. And he has an article at The American Prospect. You can take this as gospel. A new breed of political hopefuls is challenging the religious right's theology of hate with a Christian message of love. We're going to take a brief station break. We're back with guest host Analea investigating the environmental racism in the three-quarter black city of Gary, Indiana, which is in the dark with no electricity for weeks as the white Republican leaders of the state invite in 121 data centers to suck up all available electricity.

0: know how to cut hair. This is Analea for Background Briefing. Thousands of people in Gary, Indiana have been without power for over 2 weeks following severe storms. The city is roughly three-quarters black, with one-third living in poverty. Other majority black cities have also experienced large-scale power outages, like Memphis just this past weekend. Gary's local utility company faces a lawsuit for inadequate maintenance, but that's not the whole story. On top of already existing infrastructure issues, Indiana's grid is being tested by a surge of data center constructions. Industry website Data Center Map counts 125 in the state, and that's a massive increase this year. Amazon, Microsoft, and Google are all building in northern Indiana, where Gary is. And this is led in part by cheap land and state tax exemptions, costing Hoosiers over $655 million, according to the local TV station WTHR. The utility company facing the lawsuit, NIPSCO, recently spun off a company and sidestepped regulations to build out more power capacity for these data centers. And not only that, the EPA recently proposed rules to curb public notice and input for proposed data centers and to let companies start building before they receive their permits. Now, we can't blame the entire Gary power outage on data centers. Electrical infrastructure around the country is aging and vulnerable. But the massive draws of data centers do put new strains on a system that is already prone to failure, and there is a high chance they will fail low-income Americans and communities of color more. So joining us is the multi-award-winning environmental scientist, Dr. Shacobi Wilson, who runs the Health, Environmental, and Economic Justice Lab at the University of Maryland College Park School of Public Health, where he's also a professor. He's an active member of his community and directs the Center of Engagement, Environmental Justice, and Health Empowering Communities, and co-founded the Mid-Atlantic Justice Council. He's a former member of many boards, including for the EPA and the National Academy of Sciences, and is currently the editor-in-chief for the publication Environmental Justice. So thank you for joining us.
1: Thanks for having me today.
0: So first of all, are these data centers going up around the country uniformly? Is everybody going to experience the same strain on their infrastructure?
1: I would say that, you know, we have a lot of data centers going up. You have the small scale data centers. I think many folks are concerned about the hyperscalers, the really large ones, the ones that are going to use up 30 megawatts of power, you know, the amount of power you need for a small town. And I would say that you're seeing data centers going up in the Midwest. You're seeing data centers going up in the Gulf Coast. You saw, I think, recently, Governor of Texas said we need to put a moratorium on data centers because they're, I think they were have like 1,500, 1,800 proposals in the state of Texas. We're seeing data centers more expenses in Virginia, Maryland, so across the Northeast, the Mid-Atlantic, the South. They're going up everywhere. But the impacts on the grid are being felt by many residents, but felt disproportionately by low-income residents. And so the issue is, yes, you think about data centers and this innovation in AI and technology. I mean, I think it's a great thing that we have, we're advancing our technology, but we're using the power of the 19th centuries, like we're using steam power for these data centers instead of using more clean energy, which is a reason why would you want to have data centers that is this advanced, like Jetsons kind of, for those of y'all remember the cartoon Jetsons, kind of Jetsons technology, but you're burning coal, you're burning gas, you're burning fossil fuels, right? You're burning dinosaurs, basically. It makes no sense.
0: And how are people seeing the impacts differently?
1: I mean, for example, we've been doing work with Memphis Community Against Pollution, Keyshawn Pearson's organization. You look at the XAI data center, a large facility that's owned by Elon Musk in Boxtown. Boxtown is a Freemus community, a black community in Southwest Memphis, where you have this data center. And so that community was already overburdened by other environmental hazards. They have a cancer rate four times the national average, right? And so so that facility was operating without a permit. They were burning operating gas turbines without a permit. And so you see, when you burn gasoline, when you're burning natural gas, right, you're going to produce combustion byproducts like particulate matter, like volatile organic compounds, pollutants like sulfur dioxide, all these pollutants, when you combust natural gas, they can impact air quality, but also impact human health. So if you're living near a data center, your air quality is going to be worse than people who do not live near that data center, right? And so think about if your community that's already has high asthma rates, your community that already has a high rate of stroke, a high blood pressure, that additional air pollution is going to exacerbate those conditions. So you're going to have worse air quality and worse public health outcomes.
0: Have you looked at also the effects on the electrical grid? Do you think that Gary is an exception, or will we see more Garys? More emphasis.
1: I would say, yeah, if you look at what happened with Gary, so one part of the issue with Gary is the fact that, as you stated, you have a lot of, you know, it's in the Rust Belt. You have a lot of cities in the Rust Belt that have eroding infrastructure, including the electrical grid infrastructure. You also have the fact that Gary, as a majority Black community, high rates of poverty. If you look at the history of disinvestment in places like Gary, in the history of redlining, so that's been a disinvestment in infrastructure, like the electrical grid infrastructure. That's been a loss of the opportunity to invest, bring tax base in to keep the infrastructure, you know, kind of up to par. And so you have that issue. You also have the fact that, and this is a concern raised by many of the residents, that the tree infrastructure, which is really a positive thing, when you think about our tree canopy, that there was a lack of maintenance is part of the reason why, you know, cutting the trees is the reason why you have above ground power lines, even old, beautiful trees. And, you know, you have a weather event. What's going to happen? Those branches are going to fall, break, and those are going to break those power lines. So you have that concern. Now you compound that. You add the fact that the data centers, right, are straining the grid, a grid that was never meant for those type of operations. The grid was meant for more like regular consumers. And so you're basically are adding extra strain to the grid, grids that are already prone to blackouts, prone to brownouts, right? And so we're going to see more of those brownouts and blackouts because of the strain on the grid from the input of data centers. So whether it be Gary, Indiana, whether it be in Memphis, any city where you have a high number of data centers, or any grids where you see a high number of data centers that are sucking from the grid and taking away from consumers, it's going to cost more when it comes to your energy bill, but also going to cost you more when it comes to safety nets, right? When you have a brownout and a blackout. I mean, think about people are living in insecure conditions because of the data centers if they're adding to the burden on the grids. So we have to address not just the cost when it comes to my people's electricity bills, but what's the cost of people's lives when they don't have power to take care of their kids, when they don't have power for their medicine, when their food is spoiling in their refrigerators, when they don't have many of these folks that live in low-income areas, when there's a brown or blackout, they don't have the money to go to a hotel outside of the impact zone. Similar to what happened in Hurricane Katrina. People complained about why folks didn't leave. The Hurricane Katrina hit at the end of the month. People haven't been paid yet. But also, if you're poor, you may not have a car. If you're poor, you may not have money in your bank account to allow you to go to that hotel or go to a family member's home that's out of the impact zone.
0: Looking forward, what is possible to be done? I'm understanding that you're exploring proposed regulations on these data centers. What's going on?
1: I mean, so great question. So in the state of Maryland, it's a very interesting state, very progressive state. But there's a lot of interest in data centers in our state because, you know, we have a budget crisis. We have people in power who see data centers as a way to, you know, bring in additional economic development. And so you have those like interests that are in conflict with the interests of local residents. We have proposed data centers in Prince George's County, where I live, proposed data centers in Charles County, proposed data centers in St. Mary's County, proposed in Calvert County, and Montgomery County. We have data centers been proposed in almost every, not say every county in the state, but many of the counties in our state, right? And so in Prince George's County, we just had a short-term moratorium put in place. I think other counties, they're trying to put in moratoriums, and there, but there are a lot of advocates who are advocating for a data center ban. There's supposed to be a data center study that comes out close to the end of the year, and community members are asking, before we make any decisions on allowing data centers to move forward in any counties, let's at least allow the study to inform decision making. But I think what's going to happen is that study is probably not going to really tell the full story and will not really lead to the decision making about to for a ban. So many advocates, you know, who are not waiting on a study, they want a full ban on data centers, just like in other parts of the country where you see folks advocating for bans on data centers. I think we've seen some efforts in Ohio to more action on banning data centers. You see what's happened with the governor of New York, I think trying to ban data centers. And as I said earlier, even in Texas, there's some thick decision making like, hey, we need to slow down this data center train. So we are doing, we're seeing similar things happening in our state. In Data Center Alley, which is in Virginia, there's a lot of folks who are fighting to push back against expansive data centers because it's not just the air quality impacts, it's the huge water quality impacts of data centers folks are concerned about. People are concerned about the noise pollution. It's really interesting. We talk about noise a lot, right? We have like high frequency noise and low frequency noise. Many of our noise ordinances deal with high frequency noise, but with data center, like that hum, people complain about that hum, that is low frequency. Our mitigation approaches to like a physical barriers meant to absorb noise, the low frequency noise, it bounces over. It doesn't work for low frequency. So if you have a mild buffer between you and a data center and they have a noise ordinance in place, if it's not addressed in low frequency, you're still going to be impacted. So you have noise issues. You have also have the energy justice issues. You have the fact that ratepayers are subsidizing these data centers if they're on the grid. And then they're getting a tax break. So that's double welfare. So there's a lot of issues that people are concerned about. And also, when it comes to transparency, it's shocking the fact that the EPA is saying, hey, you don't have to have a public process when it comes to permits for data centers. We are going backwards when it comes to protecting people's rights to petition. That to me is a violation of our constitutional right to petition, that the lack of transparency when it comes to the permit process. We already had during the first Trump administration, the rollbacks of the National Environmental Policy Act. We've seen more rollbacks under this Trump administration as it relates to NEPA, as it relates to the climate engagement funding, as it relates to the Clean Air Act, as it relates to the Clean Water Act. So this is in line with their, I think, goals of like, we don't need to have an EPA. This basically, we don't have a working EPA right now. And we're seeing this a wild, wild west when it comes to data center development across our country.
0: We started this conversation talking about the immediate short-term impacts of these data centers, blackouts, power outages. But what are some of the longer-term impacts of these data centers, and how do they affect different Americans differently?
1: And the thing is, it was very interesting being on the Science Advisory Board during the Biden administration. It was as a member, it was one of the first time they started to focus on environmental justice. What was really interesting, when I was on the fifth National Climate Assessment, that was the first time that they started to focus on environmental justice in the National Climate Assessment. And the reason why I bring it up, for both the Science Advisory Board and also the Fifth National Climate Assessment, if you think about, so environmental justice is a social movement, but if you think about it more maybe in a different way, it's really about how some communities, because of their underlying vulnerabilities, are more at risk. They have differential risks and differential impacts, differential experiences from climate events, like the folks in Gary, right? Like the folks in Memphis. Like, you know, I'm from Mississippi, so I'm from Vicksburg. So people dealing with the water crisis in Jackson, or go back to the water crisis in Flint, because these underlying vulnerabilities compounding social, economic, geographic, because of redlining, because of segregation, you know, their impact first, worst, and the longest, right? When it comes to extreme weather event, whether it be a flood, whether it be a fire, think about Altadena, the LA fires Altadena, right? Whether it be a hurricane, go to Hurricane Katrina, Hurricane Floyd, Hurricane Florence, Hurricane Michael, Hurricane Harvey, low-income folks, communities of color, folks that have these underlying vulnerabilities impact worse, and longer. It takes them longer to recover. So that's what we think about in the environment. This is what we're talking about. We're talking about where we live, where we work, where we play, where we pray, where we learn. But some folks, because of who they are and how they look and their income, they don't have the infrastructure, they don't have the resources, they don't have the capacity to be prepared, and don't have the capacity to survive during, and don't have the capacity or less capacity to respond and bounce back quicker. So that's what we, so when you think about Gary, when you think about Memphis, when you think about floods, don't think about heat waves, y'all. Chicago heat wave of 1995. Who would have thought that in 2025, 2026, we will still have heat waves? We know that these extreme events, they're happening more. So we know it's hot every summer, but it's hotter longer for folks in urban areas, low-income folks, elderly folks. Heat is hitting them harder. So you had heat waves in D.C. We had the Pacific Dome a few years back, and we saw the folks that passed away, right? We're seeing more heat waves, but who's at risk more, right? Low-income folks, folks don't have access to health care, folks are dealing with, you know, underlying health issues. Even if you think about flooding issues, again, think about the justice context. We know we're going to see floods, but we're seeing more floods. Why? Because extreme weather, because of more extreme precipitation. And then the cost of it. We all are impacted by these extreme weather events, but some more. And think about the cost. People are losing their jobs. Folks got to pay more for insurance. We have insurers who are leaving areas because it's too risky for them. But for the folks to live there, they can't leave. So, again, they have to take into account those costs. So that's when we think about environmental justice and the impacts. All of us are not impacted equally. And with climate change, yes, and some people may believe it's real, but for folks who are poor, who don't have health care, right, who are uninsured, it's real for them. It's real for them.
0: So you served with the National Academy of Sciences and you served with the EPA, and I assume that the Health, Environmental, and Economic Justice Lab at the University of Maryland also received funding. Yep. How has this administration impacted your ability to do your work?
1: Yeah, no, that's a great question. I mean, I'm committed as an environmental health scientist, as a researcher, as an advocate, to do work, I do science that serves the people. I do science that serves the people, for the people, by the people. I talk a lot about how our work, we work with impact communities to help build a capacity to do their own science. We call it empowerment science. And then, you know, we try to work with folks who are dealing with the cumulative impacts of environmental hazards and pollution to liberate them from that, right? So we call that liberation science. So I've been committed to that work since I was a grad student. Been doing it work, you know, for 25 years. So it's been really difficult with the bizarro world. For those, you know, DC comic books, like bizarro, like we're in bizarro world, like it's the opposite. We had a grant. So I was a co-director of the Region 3 TICTAC, that's Thriving Communities Technical Center, EPA Region 3. And our job was provide technical assistance to communities experiencing environmental energy justice issues, and also to help them apply for federal funding. We received a letter that said that they're going to cut our funding because they thought that what we were doing was abuse of federal funding, and, you know, and that it was in opposition to the Civil Rights Act. Environmental justice as a social movement is the operationalization of it's a civil rights remedy. It's a remedy to remedy things, right? So the getting that letter was a slap in the face. So that grant was cut. We had some other grants that were lost. So I lost a lot of staff. On the nonprofit side, we've also been impacted. A lot of our community partners, who are community groups that are working in communities that are experiencing these environmental and energy and climate injustices, have been, their funding has been impacted. groups like South Baltimore Community Land Trust are dealing with a lot of issues in Curtis Bay, where there's a lot of port-related issues. South Florida Environmental Alliance and Newark also dealing with port issues. I have groups like, you know, partners like Empower DC and DC. And so many partners that we work with, community groups that have lost funding and have, you know, lost staff or people because of attacks on nonprofits. Folks are scared. You know, they're being targeted. So, again, the federal government, DOJ, other agencies have been weaponized against folks that's trying to make communities better, make the lives of Americans better. And one of the things I like to say is trying to help Americans dream again, you know, help those folks get their, you know, achieve their American dream. So I would say that as a social movement, that's what we're trying to do. Help the democracy work, help folks achieve the American dream, help people create, you know, get opportunities for, you know, economic and health opportunities, and to be attacked by our own government on a daily basis, to be maligned, to have funding cut, to be, you know, invisibilized and dismissed. It's been difficult for the movement and for my partners, but me personally, it's just been hard seeing, you know, the loss of team members, loss of staff, and loss of my capacity to support communities who are experiencing environmental harms every day.
0: Dr. Jacoby Wilson, thank you so much for coming to see us today.
1: Thank you for having me.
0: That was Dr. Jacoby Wilson out of the University of Maryland College Park, where he runs the Health, Environmental, and Economic Justice Lab. He is also the editor-in-chief of the publication Environmental Justice and co-founded, among other groups, the Mid-Atlantic Justice Coalition.
2: And this has been Background Briefing. I'm Ian Masters, and I'd like to thank producers Graham Fitzgibbon and Asher Price. 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Bye for now.
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0: that is changing.
1: Meta, the parent company of Facebook and Instagram, has agreed to pay up to $17 billion in a landmark settlement after the company was sued by states for designing platforms that are addictive and harmful to children. We'll get a response. Then, as Bill Gates sounds the alarm about the risks and dangers of artificial intelligence, we'll look at how AI companies are using a largely hidden global workforce to train their models. We'll air excerpts of the film In the Belly of AI.
2: All kinds of artificial intelligence needs humans behind them. Army of workers.
3: There is reports from the World Bank in which they actually argue that there are around 150 million data workers and 430 million data workers around the world.
2: The work is invisibilized and the workers are invisibilized.
3: What are they trying to hide?
1: We'll speak to Amba Kak of the AI Institute and Antonio Casilli, the author of Waiting for Robots, and Julian Posada, author of Platform Extractivism. All that and more coming up. Welcome to Democracy Now!, democracynow.org, The War and Peace Report. I'm Nermeen Sheikh. More than 350 people are dead and over 1,300 remain missing after a massive wall of water, mud and debris crashed through a Himalayan river valley on the border of Nepal and Tibet. It's the region's worst disaster since a devastating earthquake over a decade ago. The mudslide swept through the Lende Khola River Valley just after 8:30 a.m. on Wednesday, washing away homes and burying entire villages. Water levels along the river at one point rose by as much as 27 feet over half an hour. This is Sabina Tamang, whose husband remains missing.
4: In our last conversation at 7:30, he said he was sending 2 kilos of walnuts and 2 kilos of chocolates for the children. He also sent some instant noodles for them, and he said he would be coming soon, but he didn't. All I want is for my husband to come back to me safely in one piece. I don't want anything else.
1: Hundreds of foreign tourists are among the missing. The mudslide washed away at least 19 bridges, complicating rescue efforts. The disaster was triggered by a 2,000-foot-long chunk of ice that broke away from a glacier high in the Himalayas. Climate scientists warn the region is warming much faster than the global average, leading to the rapid retreat of glaciers. Nepal has lost nearly a third of its total ice volume over the last 3 decades. The Pentagon said it carried out strikes against alleged drug boats in the Caribbean Sea on Tuesday, killing 4 people. The latest attack brings the number of those killed, according to the Pentagon's own figures, to 227 across 68 strikes that began almost a year ago. Once again, the Pentagon provided no evidence the boat was carrying drugs. Amnesty International has condemned the strikes as extrajudicial killings, a form of murder, saying they amount to crimes under international law. The chief of Iran's nuclear program says inspectors with the International Atomic Energy Agency will not be allowed to visit nuclear sites in Iran that were bombed by the U.S. and Israel. On Wednesday, Mohammad Islami, the head of the Atomic Energy Organization of Iran, criticized the IAEA for failing to condemn the strikes and said the U.N. agency was being used by Iran's enemies as an intelligence-gathering tool.
5: The IAEA is pressing to visit the damaged sites under pressure from the United States and Israel. The reason for that pressure is that they want to see what their military operation has done to those sites.
1: On Wednesday, President Trump told Al Jazeera he has no time schedule for when he expects to return to the negotiating table with Iran, adding, quote, "I'm not in a hurry." Ukraine resumed drone attacks on Russia on Wednesday, just hours after CIA Director John Ratcliffe departed Moscow following an unannounced meeting with Russian intelligence officials. Following Ratcliffe's visit, a wave of Ukrainian strikes killed 12 people inside Russia and in the Russian-occupied Donbas region of Ukraine. Meanwhile, Russia's military targeted 9 Ukrainian cities overnight, with officials in Ukraine reporting hundreds of ballistic missiles and drone attacks. The barrage damaged residential block

0: a school and a medical facility in Kyiv and killed a 78-year-old woman in Zaporizhia. The attacks came as Russia's foreign ministry has warned it could target British military assets after the UK supplied Ukraine with long-range missile technology.
1: We have repeatedly warned that the response to Ukrainian strikes using British weapons on Russian territory could target any British military facilities and equipment, whether in Ukraine or beyond. Those responsible for war crimes, including those committed against our country's civilian population, will be punished in accordance with their actions.
0: Meta has reached a landmark settlement with attorneys general from 47 states, the District of Columbia, and U.S. territories over claims it intentionally designed its social media platforms to addict children. Under the settlement, Meta must pay more than $17 billion in penalties over a decade. It also agreed to block overnight access to its sites while setting a two-hour limit for anyone under 18, and will silence most notifications during school hours. This is Victoria Hinks reacting to the settlement. Her daughter, Alexandra Hinks, died by suicide at age 16.
2: I think as long as they enforce it properly, and I'm glad that the judge asked, how are you going to actually do this? Because sometimes it's just a lot of talk. And they need to actually have independent people come in. I think it's great. I think this is three times now. Trial in L.A., they were found liable. In New Mexico, they were given a huge fine. And then now this, they've settled.
0: We'll have more on Meta's landmark $17 billion settlement agreement later in the broadcast. Connecticut Senator Chris Murphy is calling on the Trump administration to halt immigration raids in the city of Danbury, following reports that ICE has been arresting parents at school bus stops. Murphy wrote on social media, quote, "ICE waited until the kids were on the bus, so when they are dropped off at the end of the day, they are alone, scared to death they can't find their parents," unquote. Senator Murphy joined other elected officials in Danbury Wednesday at a rally of immigrant rights groups demanding accountability.
3: Congress should not authorize a single additional dollar for ICE while this illegality continues.
0: The advocacy group Danbury Unites for Immigrants counted 25 people detained Wednesday, 16 on Monday, and at least 9 on Tuesday. The group says detentions occurred at day laborer gathering spots and a Latino grocery store, and that two of its legal observers were shoved by officers, with one hospitalized with injuries from pepper spray. Meanwhile, 5-year-old Liam Tadeo and his father, Victor Martinez Nieto, who were detained by ICE in Austin, Texas earlier this month, were deported to Mexico on Tuesday. According to the family's lawyer, Liam's father had begged officers to let his son go as they were arrested on their way to soccer practice. His father had wanted his son released to his mother, but that option wasn't provided to him. A judge has blocked Minnesota's bid to extradite Cristian Castro, an ICE agent accused of firing his gun and wounding a Venezuelan man, Julio Cesar Sosa Celi, in the leg. Castro remains in custody in Texas. Under Texas law, Castro could be released from jail today. Texas Governor Greg Abbott has said he will not abide by Minnesota's extradition request. This comes as Alex Preti's family calls for accountability from the Trump administration 7 months after he was fatally shot by Customs and Border Patrol agents in Minneapolis. Preti's parents said they found out their son had been shot while watching the coverage of the shooting on the news. His mother said she recognized her son's jacket and sunglasses from the footage. Two CBP agents have been charged for use of force, but they have not been charged for the killing. Alex Preti's parents spoke to ABC's Good Morning America.
4: My shock is that he was murdered, and no one has given us the complete truth, or anyone has been held accountable. And it's been 7 months.
5: There was more effort in vilifying him than pursuing justice, investigating this.
0: A federal appeals court has declined to dismiss charges against Democratic Congress member La Monica McIver, who visited the notorious ICE facility Delaney Hall as part of routine congressional oversight. She was charged with interfering with an arrest in May 2025 outside Delaney Hall. She's the only Congress member indicted by Trump's Justice Department. Earlier this year, Democracy Now! Spoke to Congress member McIver about the charges.
6: The process is the punishment. This is what they're doing. They're doing this with your taxpayer dollars, prosecuting a member of Congress for doing their job. It doesn't cost them anything because they're using taxpayer dollars to do so. But I think what it does is it inserts fear in other leaders to step up and hold the administration accountable. It's intimidation, it's bullying, and they're just using me as a tool and a prop to do so.
0: And the Trump administration has imposed sanctions on the UK-based direct action group Palestine Action and two other organizations, designating them as a specially designated global terrorist. Palestine Action's members have broken into factories that produce arms for Israel's military where they sabotaged equipment. The US sanctions follow a UK appeals court ruling last June that found the British government acted lawfully when it banned Palestine Action under the Terrorism Act. Palestine Action co-founder Huda Amori responded in a statement saying, quote, "The fact that Trump is now taking inspiration from Britain's repression of the movement for Palestinian freedom exposes just how dangerous this ban is and should be a wake-up call to anyone who cares about free speech and civil liberties," she said. And those are some of the headlines. This is Democracy Now!, democracynow.org, The War and Peace Report. I'm Nermeen Sheikh. We begin today looking at the landmark Meta settlement. On Wednesday, the parent company of Facebook and Instagram agreed to pay up to $17 billion to settle a lawsuit brought by 29 states, led by California, that accused the company of designing its platforms to be addictive to children and harmful to their mental and physical health. The social media giant will initially pay about $12 billion and an additional $5 billion if Snap, TikTok, and YouTube reach similar agreements. Meta also agreed to a number of restrictions for users under the age of 18, including limiting their access to Meta to 2 hours a day and silencing notifications during school hours. Meta will also block their access to its platforms from midnight to 6 a.m. This is Victoria Hinks, mother of Alexandra Hinks, who died by suicide at the age of 16, reacting to the settlement.
2: I think as long as they enforce it properly, and I'm glad that the judge asked, how are you going to actually do this? Because sometimes it's just a lot of talk, and they need to actually have independent people come in. I think it's great. I think this is three times now, with trial in L.A., they were found liable. In New Mexico, they were given a huge fine, and then now this, they've settled.
0: A key witness in the landmark trial warned Meta safety changes fall short of protecting young users. Whistleblower and ex-Facebook employee Arturo Bejar said, quote, "The limitations that are in the agreement are the equivalent of saying, well, you can smoke as many cigarettes as you can in 2 hours a day. It doesn't make the cigarettes any safer." The Meta case is being called a bellwether federal trial, potentially marking an inflection point for an industry that has largely escaped regulatory efforts. The Meta settlement also raises larger questions about the role of government in regulating powerful technology companies, especially in the age of rapidly expanding artificial intelligence, or AI. Well, for more, we're joined now by Amba Kak, co-executive director of AI Now Institute and former senior advisor on AI at the Federal Trade Commission. Amba, welcome to Democracy Now! If you could just begin by responding to this settlement, its significance.
7: It's significant and it's welcome, particularly for an industry that isn't very used to being held to account for its impacts on the public. And $17 billion, roughly, across 10 years, it's a big number. It's certainly a big number compared to the fact that the Trump DOJ was able to muster up a paltry $400 million from TikTok just about a week ago in a similar child privacy case, right? But I think, you know, we've reached that point, and the mother's testimony speaks to this, which is fines, no matter the volume, particularly for companies for whom even $17 billion is, you know, a couple of days of what they're spending over 10 years on AI infrastructure, right? So for them, it's a drop in the ocean. But maybe more importantly, if we look at what these, you know, Meta is agreeing to in this settlement, it's design changes, it's design fixes. But we're not really getting at the root cause of why do we have infinite scroll, or why are these platforms being architected in ways that are designed to addict teenagers. And the answer is the business model. It's the business model of surveillance advertising, where it is optimization of engagement and attention at any cost. And I think if we don't get at those root cause fixes, we're going to be stuck, you know, playing whack-a-mole once the harms have already metastasized.
0: Well, just to go back to, you know, it is $17 billion, but in fact, it's at the moment $12 billion, and the remaining five is contingent on what Meta, YouTube, and TikTok do. What do you think the chances are that they would also agree?
7: Look, I mean, firstly, this is $17 billion. It's over 10 years. But to your point on whether industry will follow suit, I think at this point, the evidence of the harm involved in this case of mental health impacts are unavoidable for the industry. We've reached the point where this is the least they can do to prevent harms that have metastasized and have already caused, you know, suicide. So I think this doesn't seem like a place that they're going to negotiate. I think for these firms, they're always looking to the next frontier. And where can they eke out the maximum sort of space? Their recklessness in this case, I think they've already sort of been clamped down on.
0: And could you explain, what is Section 230 of the Communications Decency Act, and how has it been used in these cases?
7: Right. So, you know, if firms have a great deal of immunity for user-generated content. But what's happened is that they often use this as a shield to say, we're just a neutral platform. But I think what these cases really bring out that there are these mechanisms of optimization of our attention, and, you know, these design features that are very much transforming these platforms from much more than just a kind of neutral vessel for content, but certainly shaping our attention flows in ways that they get to architect. And, you know, whether that's to buy things or for the kind of political opinions we shape, they're playing a much more fulsome role in shaping information flows. And so they use, I think that is why, you know, Section 230 and the like have come back on, into focus, because people really are questioning the basis of these immunities in the first place.
0: So you talked about the root cause. I mean, it is true, this problem or this fact of the infinite scroll. What are the ways in which those are being, the fact of this root cause of infinite scroll, among other things, how are those being addressed? And is there the role of government here? Who can regulate or in any sense alter what is now practically universal across social media?
7: Precisely. I think what this case tells us is that we cannot be relying on fines or certainly even on litigation after harms have already transpired. What we need are rules of the road, and we need rules that go to the root cause of the business model. Now, like I said, in the case of social media, that's the surveillance advertising business model. How do we actually, you know, shut that engine down so that we're not stuck dealing with the symptoms of that engine? And I think these are the lessons we need to be taking to AI right now, not in 5 years, not in 10 years. This is the moment to set the rules of the road and really protect and put public safety and public health first.
0: So just tell us, you know, you've been advising governments, including the U.S. government, on artificial intelligence. What are you telling them, and what kind of responses are you receiving?
7: So honestly, Nermeen, it has been quite incredible to see how the landscape, even in my engagements with governments and regulators all over the world, it's been a complete 180. I think even a year ago, the orientation was very much, you know, if you bring up regulation, you're anti-innovation, you're a Luddite, you're seen as anti-AI. And, you know, politicians were sort of figuring their way around that, and the landmines around being labeled as anti-progress or anti-innovation. But cut to today, I think, in prominent part because of data center activism across the country, but also a general feeling among the public that AI seems very anti-people. It seems like it might be coming for our jobs. It might be coming for our kids' health. I think the fact that public opinion has sort of made itself heard and is very concerned about these technologies and their impacts has also meant that I think the public, once again, has the listening ear of the political class. And the question now is, you know, what do we do with it?
0: So let's talk about those data centers and more broadly the infrastructure that's required for artificial intelligence. You co-authored a piece in the Wall Street Journal in November in which you talked about the cost of the infrastructure and what even these massive tech companies, Google, Microsoft, Amazon, etc., that have powered AI, the amount that they would have to generate far exceeding what they actually have.
7: Right. So the industry, the AI industry at this point has chosen to go all in on an extraordinarily capital intensive trajectory, right? Bigger is better into infinity. And the question really is sort of who is going to foot the bill? And what we argue and have been arguing is that actually the government in this case, and particularly the White House, the Trump White House, has taken an orientation that goes beyond just sort of reassuring industry that they will not come for them with regulation. It's a step further. They're acting not just as customer, but really as underwriter for this trajectory. They're doing this through public procurement contracts of, you know, large numbers. They're doing this through the commitment of federal lands for data centers, at basically, you know, laying out public lands for the use of AI data centers. They're actually doing the bidding of AI companies abroad to get contracts for these companies in different parts of the world. So I think there's a way in which, and maybe most importantly, right, every time there are jitters about, is there a bubble? Is there not a bubble? Is any of this going to pan out? You have the president himself standing alongside, you know, Sam Altman and Larry Ellison, just sort of reassuring everyone, but really reassuring the market that this administration is going to stand behind these companies no matter what.
0: So I'd like to just turn to someone who's warning about the potential dangers of artificial intelligence and its trajectory. Last night, during an interview with CNN's Anderson Cooper, Microsoft co-founder Bill Gates warned about the many societal risks of unregulated artificial intelligence development. This is what he said.
8: Well, over the last year, these AIs have gotten dramatically more powerful, even faster than I expected. And they're now capable of causing cyber attack risk, bioterrorism risk, psychosocial risk. And I have to say, I'm kind of shocked that the exact criteria that we review these models with and the actions we take to minimize the harms are really completely missing. And the broad dialogue we get all of society talking about the trade-offs here, that's just not taking place. And so, you know, we've got to minimize these harms through careful review and criteria, and we have to accelerate the good stuff, or else, you know, we could have a complete backlash that AI would suffer from.
0: So, Amba, if you could respond to Bill Gates and what he said. I mean, he was initially an AI enthusiast, and the importance of someone of his in his position making the statement.
7: Look, I'm glad that Bill Gates is coming around to the fact that maybe AI is not such a great thing for the public. But I think there's some amount of fatigue, you know, and I don't think I'm speaking personally, even among the public, with sort of looking to tech messiahs as potentially having the answers or being the experts on questions of whether technology is and or how to shape technology so that it is eventually socially beneficial for the public. And I think that question of who is going to sit as experts in this question of AI harms and what to do about them, I think is a really important political question in this moment, because you asked me about what it's like speaking to governments in this moment. I think the one thing that they do grapple with is a sense of insecurity and confusion about perhaps not knowing enough. And perhaps, you know, and this is manufactured because you have an army of lobbyists that are continually reinforcing that they will sit expert in solving problems that they've created. So this is no shade on Bill Gates, but I think the era of looking to tech CEOs or tech luminaries to give us answers for what are fundamentally social and political questions, I think is gone.
0: Okay, so before we conclude, Amba, I just want to ask you, earlier this year, India became the first developing country to host the AI Impact Summit. Yes. You were there. If you could talk about the significance of India's India hosting this, and then how India is kind of positioning itself as a third alternative, not China, not the US, but India.
7: Look, I think the India question is in some ways much broader than just India. I think it's the question of if we sitting here in the United States are worried about corporate consolidation in these few big tech firms and our digital infrastructures being controlled by the tech overlords, then that has reached the point of being an existential crisis for the rest of the world that has seen over the last 5 years what that looks like when you have core digital infrastructure controlled by companies that are eventually beholden to erratic demands from the White House. And that is absolutely a crisis. Now, what to do about it? I think where the India summit was interesting is that instead of submitting to the notion that we're all in this race against China and there's just, we all have to be all in on this one race or else, I think there was an effort by India and many other countries, I think, to try to eke out the space to say, are there other ways? Are there other ways to build these technologies that not only have the kind of harmful environmental and other impacts that the scale paradigm does, but potentially can also eke out some space for, alternative innovation ecosystems and strengthen local economies. So I think the headline was look to your own population and see what they need rather than being sort of pulled by the terms of this geopolitical great power race, which frankly is unwinnable on material terms anyway for most of the world.
0: Thank you so much, Amba Kak, co-executive director of the AI Now Institute and former senior advisor on AI at the Federal Trade Commission. She's advising governments and government bodies on regulating AI. Coming up, the hidden global data workforce. We'll speak to Professor Antonio Casilli, author of Waiting for Robots. Stay with us.

0: Endless Alternate by Dominique Girard-Bernard. This is Democracy Now!, democracynow.org, The War and Peace Report. I'm Nermeen Sheikh. One of the most discussed aspects of how artificial intelligence will transform society is how it will impact jobs and labor. On Wednesday, Bill Gates published a nearly 6,000-word essay in which he warned that society is not ready for the transformation and upheaval AI will cause. In the essay, Gates calls AI's impact on the labor force one of the three primary risks of the technology, saying many jobs will disappear forever and that, quote, AI will either be the greatest equalizer ever invented or the worst source of injustice. But what gets much less discussion is how artificial intelligence has already transformed work globally. Our next guest is sociologist Antonio Casilli, author of Waiting for Robots, The Hired Hands of Automation. He writes, quote, human workers make automation possible. Recognizing the value of their contributions to these digital infrastructures is the first step towards worker reparation and rebalancing the current power dynamics. He's also co-writer of the film In the Belly of AI. This is the film's trailer.
1: AI can be a transformational tool in our fight against climate change.
2: We are really optimistic about the potential for AI to help scientists cure, prevent, and manage all diseases in this century.
3: Some robots will eat some jobs, and some robots will kill humans. But when you look at the trend as a whole, I think it's going to be incredibly positive
4: for humanity.
5: All kinds of artificial intelligence needs humans behind them, an army of workers.
6: There is report from the World Bank in which they actually argue that there are around 150 million data workers and 430 million data workers around the world.
5: The work is invisibilized and the workers are invisibilized.
6: What are they trying to hide?
7: Can you take a break, please?
8: Yes, of course.
9: A cloud is not a cloud, it's concrete, right? So it's cement. Carbon footprint, carbon emission of data center is huge because most of the electricity that they use come from fossil fuels.
10: There's one AI company which says that it usually removes people from poverty. In your opinion, is that true?
11: No.
12: It's manipulation.
13: It's just a punchline they use to attract people who are qualified.
5: What does this AI development, how does it really help our society and the development process? Is it something that we really need?
0: That was the trailer for the film In the Belly of AI, directed by Henri Poulain and co-written by our next guest. Antonio Casilli joins us from Paris. He's professor at the Institut Polytechnique de Paris and author of Waiting for Robots. Professor Casilli, welcome to Democracy Now! Thank you for joining us. If you could begin by talking about these data workers, workers around the world whom you've met who are automating AI.
14: Yes, data workers are today's factory workers insofar as AI has become like a driving force for so many industries, and they are necessary to produce what we use every day, you know, chatbots and models. Now, we are not talking about tech workers, engineers, product managers, designers, these highly paid and highly recognized professionals. We are talking about persons who are hidden, and I insist on the fact that they are not invisible. They are purposely hidden by the companies that produce AI because they are the secret ingredient of AI itself. They train it, and this is a verb that we are now more familiar with, because we know that, ChatGPT has been trained for a number of years by persons who were literally feeding them data and enriching this data. But they are also these data workers, those who verify that, for instance, the results of the same ChatGPT are in line with what we are looking for as users. And sometimes they are even those who, operate maintenance, perform maintenance live, meaning that sometimes they replace the machine itself, and so they, to an extent, impersonate AI. So they do all these things, and they are really poorly paid. We have been following and working with them for a number of years, for 6 years now already, and we have been conducting surveys and interviews and observations in more than 30 countries and interviewing more than 4,000 of these workers in places like, I don't know, Venezuela or Kenya or Madagascar and so on. And they are really everywhere. They are also in the US and Europe, also in high income countries. But of course, given the very low wages that they have as a compensation, these kind of jobs, which are not jobs, these are more tasks that they perform in a more or less formal way, they are more interesting to people who are living in low income countries.
0: And if you could explain, Professor Kazili, I mean, one of the things that's so shocking, because indeed these workers are hidden, if not invisible, as you say, just the sheer number of workers there are. I mean, the World Bank report found that there were anywhere between 130 and over 400 million workers, gig workers. I'm not sure how many of those gig workers are data workers. But if you could explain also, I mean, the very curious, because you've been to Madagascar, you've been to Kenya and various other places, including Finland and Bulgaria, the way in which these workers are compensated, in some cases, as you've said, in Madagascar, they're not paid in money, but in sacks of rice or sugar.
14: Sure. Yes, this is something that which is appalling, which is unfortunately very common. First of all, let's focus on the estimates that the World Bank has been producing for a number of years, because they started, conducting this kind of service and trying to estimate the number of people who perform online gig work. We're not talking about gig workers like, I don't know, Uber drivers or delivery persons, you know, delivery workers. We are talking about people who perform online tasks. So they are, you know, facing a computer and they perform small tasks like, I don't know, they have to describe an image, or they have to transcribe a sentence. And all these is fragmented in small bits of information that we call data, and they are put in databases, and then the models, AI models, use this information to learn. And this is why we talk about machine learning. So this is necessary, but because it is necessary, it has to be, this kind of work process has to be spread all over literally hundreds of millions of persons. And now the World Bank in 2015 already estimated this type of workers in the tens of millions. And now in 2023, they updated their estimate to hundreds. Now, they are very vague as to how many exactly. So this is why they talk about something halfway between 100 and something, 100 odds million and 400, which would represent something between 4% and 12% of the global workforce. Now, personally, I am a bit suspicious of these estimates, but one thing that I can say, given the fact that with our other colleagues, we've been trying ourselves to estimate these workers all around the world in several countries, we have noticed that over the years, these estimates have been going up and up. So we're talking about probably 160 million persons in 2021, and now the estimates is bigger. And this is also something that we observe, because we are literally traveling the world trying to, you know, give voice to this hidden workforce. And we notice that more and more persons are available to speak with us, and also organizing to protect their rights. And you're right, we've been to places like Madagascar and Kenya, and in some cases we encounter people who are paid a few cents. This is the case of Venezuela, where at a moment the fact of earning a few dollars, especially because it was in dollars or in cryptocurrency, but not in bolivares, which is the local currency, which was depreciating from one day to the other. So this was interesting, meaning this was an appealing type of job, let's say. And in other countries, like, for instance, Madagascar, where we spent, a few months over several fieldworks, we basically encountered at least one instance of a company that provided the opportunity for workers to connect to a platform, to work and to perform tasks on platform. And they were paid in sugar, rice, beans and other foodstuffs. So when we say that they are paid peanuts, well, that's a metaphor, clearly. But in this case, it was not a metaphor. It was something which was clear, visible, to the extent that they also had some kind of a meter at the very entry of this company to explain to the workers how much they would earn in terms of food for each type of each level of performance, let's say.
0: Well, Professor Ghazili, let's listen to the data workers precisely in their own voice. Many data workers are tasked with reviewing highly disturbing content almost exclusively. This is former Kenyan data worker Faustine Makira in Kenya in a clip from the documentary In the Belly of AI. A warning to our listeners and viewers, it contains discussions of sexual abuse.
4: Well, at first, I didn't see it as something that was hard, but as time went by, I realized that I used to have nightmares, especially when I've watched a lot of murder cases or rape cases, especially if it involves minors, children. When I have watched a lot of corpses during the day, I would have difficulty sleeping. I developed anxiety. I could not go out. I could not be where people were many in a crowd. I also felt like I was not being myself because I was this an outgoing person, but most of the time because I was scared to go out, I would just be alone. And it kind of led me to depression. And that is why I decided to quit. Today, there are still traces of the PTSD or the things that I'm going through. That is why I'm still going for therapies. About my anxiety, most of the time you will find me indoors. So, yeah, I would say there's still the trace. Can we take a break, please? My co-workers, they did suffer the same symptoms. It just depended, like, with you. I have a colleague who is now a friend. He's battling with insomnia. I have a friend who is also battling with anxiety. So it just depends on how you as a person was affected, because you are affected differently. But yes, we have I have very many colleagues and friends who are also battling with their PTSD in different ways.
12: Didn't you use the actual name of the clients and the companies you worked for?
4: Because they made us sign an undisclosure form, which ties me to not say some things. Immediately I say them and they go out there, I will be jailed for more than 10 years. Yeah.
0: So that's a clip from In the Belly of AI, directed by Henri Poulain. Professor Ghazili, if you could just explain, you know, it's not entirely clear, what do these data workers do with this bad content? You've called it something like machine unlearning. And then we want to get also to the way in which these organizers against these workers against impossible conditions are in fact trying to organize against their working conditions.
14: show where I call this machine unlearning, because sometimes these workers have the terrible task that consists in flagging information that they do not want the models, the AI, to reproduce. Like they don't want AI to create disturbing images or illegal content. They don't want AI to perform actions that are considered, again, illegal or antisocial. So they are somehow responsible, tasked for with the difficult task of performing this kind of teaching, which is a negative teaching. And when we say moderation, content moderation in particular, the first thing we think about is social media, and we think that this is not connected to AI. Well, to the extent that AI exists on social media too, and Meta has its own AI, and so on, TikTok has its own AI, you know, it is true that moderators can work both for social media and for AI, but it's not only censorship. They are teaching the machine not to see some things, to remove them from the database. And this is something that is that goes beyond the simple flagging of problematic content, because we have met people who perform this kind of machine unlearning also outside social media. I don't know, somebody who has to train an AI that is used in surgery has to go through so many gruesome and bloody images that can be traumatizing and can create the same type of PTSD, of post-traumatic stress disorder. Somebody who has to train, I don't know, a self-driving car, they have to go through, for instance, car accidents that can be extremely morbid and extremely problematic to watch itself. And they can develop this kind of traumatic mental health issues. So it is something that is connected to the very process of teaching the machine to do something or not to do something. And this is also something that, you know, as a toll on these persons. In this case, and again, I want to thank Faustine that I have met again in Kenya a few months ago, I mean, for her testimony. But she is someone who paid an important, a severe personal price. Some other people were even less fortunate, because some other people died because of these, committed suicide or died in mysterious ways that are somehow connected to their activity. And this is something that we are documenting in many countries, in Kenya in particular. And so we are also trying to work with the families to, you know, face this kind of serious problems.
0: So, Professor Kazili, could you explain why are these, why are workers made to sign non-disclosure agreements? And in some instances, as documented in the film, they aren't even able to speak to one another about the content that they're reviewing. Why is that?
14: Well, there are many reasons. The first one would be that they should not, according to the tech companies, talk about the kind of model that they are training, because this could constitute an issue in terms of intellectual property. For instance, if this company is developing a new model which is not on the market, they don't want the competition to know that. The second reason would be, yes, to actually invisibilize, as we say in a rather pompous way in academia, meaning to hide these workers. So in order to hide them, the first thing is to, you know, shut them out, literally, and so that they, even if they are asked, they deny that they are actually working to produce AI performing this kind of data work. And one final reason is that, again, according to the designers of these AI models, if workers speak among themselves and they start discussing the kind of tasks they perform, this could introduce specific biases, meaning that they could, for instance, coordinate. This is the technical reason. But there is also a very, reason that is connected to breaking the solidarity between workers. If workers are segmented, fragmented, they are separated from each other and they do not speak to each other, they do not understand, although they do not reach the awareness of the fact that they actually are doing the same kind of work. They are one class of workers, and these class consciousness does not develop.
0: Professor Kazili, we'll have to leave it there. Thank you for joining us. Professor at the Institut Polytechnique de Paris and author of Waiting for Robots, The Hired Hands of Automation. He also co-wrote the documentary In the Belly of AI, directed by Henri Poulain. Coming up, Julian Posada, author of the forthcoming book Platform Extractivism, Data Work and the People Powering Artificial Intelligence. Stay with us.

0: High Fly by the late legendary pianist and composer Randy Weston. We continue our discussion of the hidden data workforce powering artificial intelligence with Julian Posada, author of the forthcoming book, Platform Extractivism, Data Work and the People Powering Artificial Intelligence, which is a deep look at data work and data workers in Venezuela. Julian Posada is Assistant Professor of American Studies at Yale University and co-director of its Computing, Culture and Society Certificate Program. Julian, welcome to Democracy Now! If you could... We just heard from Professor Antonio Casilli about data workers. You focused principally on Venezuela. If you could tell us what you found among data workers there.
1: Yes. So when I started this project, I actually wanted to focus on Latin America, where I grew up. And the first thing that I found when I started this research is that most of the workers at the time when I started around 2020 were located specifically in Venezuela. So part of the project in the book is about why Venezuela contains so many of the workers that were powering, like what I call in the book, powering artificial intelligence at the time. I found three reasons for that. The first reason is, of course, the economic conditions of the countries. Since 2014, the economy of Venezuela has been in a crisis, hyperinflation, high unemployment rates, and adding to that, you have then the COVID pandemic starting, increasing unemployment rates with the lockdowns. So it was really, really a dire situation in the country around 7-6 years ago. The second reason, however, why Venezuela became so prominent in data work is the infrastructure of the country, which was developed by the government. So, for example, people have access to computers that were created in Venezuela, built in Venezuelan factories during the Hugo Chavez years that then were retained by families. And those same computers were the ones used for data work during the pandemic. And then the third reason, which is also an interesting one, is the composition of families in Venezuela. What I found is that from the qualitative interviews, not a single worker was alone. Workers really depending on their families. And during the pandemic, when a lot of people lost their employment, it was just one breadwinner in the house, the data worker, and the entire household was supporting that work through many activities, feeding the worker, doing house chores and so on. But the family really revolted around data work, and then the neighbors as well. If you lost access to electricity, if you lost access to something, your neighbors would be there to provide support. So this is why I think Venezuela became such a prominent case for data work in Latin America and in the world during the pandemic. Again, the economic crisis, the infrastructure, and the composition of families.
0: And could you tell us how, what were the salaries like for these workers? What were the working conditions like? And who were they working for?
1: So salaries were either very low. Some platforms, remote tasks would pay workers per hour, and it would be 50 cents of a dollar per hour. Other platforms, the majority of them, would pay per task, so it would be a form of piecework. Workers would earn around $2 to $5 per week because of the hyperinflation then. Those few dollars were important for their income, right? And the interesting part is that some workers, and this is tied to the question about the number of workers and their location, some workers would use VPNs to mask their IP addresses, pretend they're in countries like here in the United States, and then get paid more for the same amount of work, pretending not to be in Venezuela. So it's really difficult to, one, estimate who they are, where they are, but also their pay rate really varies across tasks and platforms.
0: And how do we, do they have any idea for what major tech company they're working? Is, like, does OpenAI or Anthropic, do they, how do they employ these workers effectively through, how does it work?
1: So a company would usually approach outsourcing company. Let's say, for example, you have your AI startup, you approach one of the outsourcing companies, for example, Scale AI, which is a company behind remote tasks. Then with that company, you would then create a project and then outsource it to one of their platforms, in this case, remote tasks, and they would have programs, in this case, for Venezuelan workers. Then from the perspective of the worker, you would just see the tasks. In most cases, you don't know who they're working for, what tasks they're doing for, or what the AI that you're doing is in reality. I asked some workers if they had any guesses. For example, one worker was telling me, I think I work for a task related to the military complex because I have to tag roofs and bridges in some deserted place somewhere, but I have no idea where this is, and I have no idea what the company or what the AI I'm training is actually for. So there was really complete invisibility in that regard. The workers would not know who their employers were and what even the AI they were helping develop is.
0: And if you could talk a little bit also about how the workers are monitored and how their work is quantified.
1: Yeah, so like in any case of gig work, the algorithm here is the manager. And there's some cases in which workers, like in the case of Kenyan workers or workers in Madagascar, for example, where they're working for companies inside, they go to an office, like a call center, they're working in front of a computer, they have their boss around and they go to a single location. That's what we in the academia call the Business Processing Outsourcing Centers, BPOs. My work in Venezuela was primarily focused on platforms. So the best way to think about it is think of the Uber of data annotation. So you would log into your computer to a platform on your browser, and then you would access the tasks and then do the tasks. And in this case, the algorithms will be the ones, the managerial algorithms, the ones actually controlling the workflow. You would have a timer that would know how long you've been in each task. They would know, try to guess the accuracy of your tasks. They would present the same task twice or three times. So if you're doing different things, the algorithm will think you're spamming, so I'm going to ban you from this task now. So it really was an algorithm put in place to control the workforce and ensure that they were doing the job that the clients wanted them to do.
0: And what was the thing? Were you able to speak to a lot of these workers?
1: Yes, I did.
0: And what was the most frequently reported thing that they told you?
1: Well, one interesting thing is that it really depending on the tasks they were doing, they really varied in terms of payment because of the investments. So, for example, there was this task called Beast Mode in which workers would have to label images in households. Let's say an image of a living room, you have to label the couch as a couch, mirror as a mirror, and so on. And workers would then be paid bonus for this task that were really important for the companies and the firms. In this task, they were very repetitive, most of the cases. And at the time, so this is pre-LLMs, right? So at the time, there was a lot of investments on computer vision, investments, for example, to develop facial recognition algorithms or object identification algorithms. So this is why Venezuela, in which the workers, many of them didn't have knowledge of the English language, were able to tag these objects and train then these image recognition algorithms. Then post-2023, when the investments started to focus on large language models, this is when ChatGPT came out, then a lot of that work was moved from Venezuela to places with, I would say, a colonial legacy with English-speaking countries, so the Philippines or India, in which many of these workers were required to speak English or knowing the English language, then were tasked with any task that would do with language, in the English language in this case. And at the same time, the situation in Venezuela improved a little bit. Oil prices started to increase again. And a lot of these workers then stopped doing data work and went back to their regular activities.
0: Thank you very much, Professor Julian Posada, Assistant Professor of American Studies and Co-Director of the Certificate in Computing, Culture and Society at Yale University. He's the author of the forthcoming book, Platform Extractivism, Data Work and the People Powering Artificial Intelligence. And that does it for today's show. Amy Goodman will be in Middlebury, Vermont Friday night for a screening of the film about Democracy Now! Called Steal the Story, Please! With the Oscar-nominated directors. Then on to Madison, Wisconsin on Labor Day weekend. Check our website at democracynow.org for details. Democracy Now! Is produced with Mike Burke, Dina Guzer, Anjali Kamath, Messiah Rhodes, Nicole Salazar, Maria Taracena, John Hamilton, Sarah Nasser, Charina Nadura, Sam Alkoff, Te Marie Astudio, Robbie Karen, Hani Masood, and Diego Ramos. Our executive director is Julie Crosby. And very special thanks to Becca Staley, John Randolph, Paul Powell, Mike DeFilippo, Miguel Noguera, Hugh Grant, Carl Marxer, Dennis Moynihan, David Prude, Dennis McCormick, Matt Ely, Anna Osbeck, Emily Anderson, Dante Toretti, and Buffy St. Marie Hernandez. I'm Nermeen Sheikh. Thanks so much for joining us for another edition of Democracy Now!
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5: There's a moment where Martin Luther King Jr. and several others have a meeting in a hotel suite in which they're strategizing and talking about, discussing the compromise and how to respond. And they hold a meeting without him present, which was intentional on their part because they didn't want her as part of the conversation. But she found out about the meeting. And she crashed the party.
4: Today we're in conversation about the remarkable life of Fannie Lou Hamer, a woman who contracted polio and would be disabled all of her life, a woman who was unknowingly forced sterilized, and a woman who would rise against both racial and gender discrimination to become one of the iconic figures of the civil rights and voting rights movements. Our guest is historian Keisha Blaine. She is the author of the book, Until I Am Free, Fannie Lou Hamer's Enduring Message to America. That's next on Letters in Politics.

0: year. They're trying to soften the impacts of a government shutdown with legislation to extend SNAP benefits that are slated to expire Saturday. Republicans not allowing that to move forward. Christopher Martinez has more.
1: Senate Democrats have proposed a bill to fund the SNAP food aid program for low-income families, also known as food stamps, as well as the WIC program for women, infants, and children. But Republicans are not going for it. Republican John Thune of North Dakota is the Senate Majority Leader.
2: Mr. President, enough is enough. This bill is a cynical attempt to provide political cover for Democrats to allow them to carry on their government shutdown.
1: Democrats are not taking the blame for the SNAP crisis. Instead, they blame the Trump administration for not using a contingency fund to pay for the programs. Senate Democratic Leader Chuck Schumer.
3: Right now, we're staring down the barrel at two crises at once, a health care crisis and a hunger crisis, and both are caused by one man. Donald Trump.
1: Republican lawmakers and President Trump have offered to negotiate over Affordable Care Act subsidies that are set to expire, the big sticking point for Democrats. But they say they'll do that only after a Republican short-term funding bill is passed. Schumer does not trust them.
3: They always say, do it later. Do it later. Later, to quote Martin Luther King Jr. in his letter from the Birmingham jail, means never. They have had since March to do this. They voted three times against it. So this idea, do it later, been there, done that.
1: I'm Christopher Martinez.
0: Some 24 million Americans use the Affordable Care Act marketplace to purchase health insurance. Some 22 million Americans receive a subsidy. According to the Kaiser Family Foundation, should the pandemic-era subsidies expire at the end of the year, premiums for health insurance would double on average. The Trump administration is making good on the president's executive order to train National Guard troops for civil unrest, signed in August. An investigation by the UK's Guardian, citing Pentagon documents yesterday, reveals the military's ordered National Guard in all 50 states to form quick reaction forces trained in riot control, including the use of batons, body shields, tasers, and pepper spray. Most states ordered to train 500 National Guard members for a total of 23,500 troops nationwide. The chief executive of Vet Voice Foundation, Janessa Goldbeck, a former Marine Corps captain, says the move is an attempt by the president to normalize national militarized police force and forewarns the force could be used to send troops to suppress voter turnout and disrupt the fair operation of elections in Democratic states. The Department of Justice is preparing to send federal election observers to California and New Jersey next week, targeting two Democratic states holding off-year elections following requests from their state Republican parties. California Governor Gavin Newsom has called it an attempt at voter intimidation. Hurricane Melissa has swept through Haiti, Jamaica, and Cuba, leaving a trail of destruction in its wake. Officials say more than 30 people have been killed across the Caribbean. Several studies on climate change released Wednesday gave a dire look at planetary warming ahead of next month's global climate talks. One study by Oxfam says 308 of the world's billionaires have a carbon emissions total that would make them, if they were a country, the 15th most polluting country in the world. The Federal Reserve Wednesday cut its key interest rate by 0.25% in an effort to support flagging employment numbers and high prices. Treasury Secretary Scott Bessent says China's agreed to purchase 25 million metric tons of U.S. soybeans annually, including 12 million metric tons between now and January. The agreement to last for 3 years. He made the announcement after President Donald Trump met with Chinese leader Xi Jinping to discuss trade and tariffs. Just before the meeting, Trump posted on social media he's renewing U.S. nuclear weapons testing for the first time in 3 decades. It's unclear whether Trump's renewed push for nuclear weapons testing would detonate nuclear warheads. The U.S. has not done so since 1992 because of a test ban. Beatrice Finn, former executive director of the Nobel Peace Laureate ICANN, International Campaign to Abolish Nuclear Weapons, said estimates of past nuclear testing killed as many Americans as its bombs on Hiroshima and Nagasaki did. I'm Christina Onnestad reporting for Pacifica Radio.
4: Good day and welcome to Letters and Politics. I'm Mitch Jezerich. Today we're going to be in conversation about the great civil rights and voting rights activists of the

0: 20th century, Fannie Lou Hamer. Born to a sharecropping family in the deep south of Mississippi, Fannie Lou Hamer would rise in a world that tried to dismiss her because she was black, and in a movement that tried to dismiss her because she was a woman. Still, her voice rose to be heard then and still being heard today. My guest for this conversation is Dr. Keisha N. Blaine. Keisha Blaine's an award-winning historian of the 20th century United States with interest in African-American history, the modern African diaspora, and women's and gender study. She's associate professor of history at the University of Pittsburgh and president of the African American Intellectual History Society. She is the author of the book, Until I Am Free, Fannie Lou Hamer's Enduring Message to America. She joins me over Zoom. Keisha Blaine, it is a great pleasure to welcome you to this radio program.
1: Thank you so much for having me.
0: What's fascinating to me, among many things that are fascinating to me, but where I want to begin is when we usually talk about icons of the civil rights and the voting rights movements of the middle of the 20th century, we're frequently talking about men, but also we're usually talking about people. We're talking about Martin Luther King Jr., Stokely Carmichael, Malcolm X. We're talking about people who Malcolm X's story is a little bit more complex, but we're usually talking about people who got their start early, maybe late teens, early 20s into politics, oftentimes through school, through SNCC, these kind of things. What's fascinating about Fannie Lou Hamer is she doesn't even go to her first political meeting until she's well into her 40s. And it's at this meeting that she even really realizes she has a right to vote.
1: Yes, this part of Hamer's story, I think, really sets her apart from so many other activists. As you point out, in August 1962, she attended this mass meeting in Mississippi. This was organized by the Student Nonviolence Coordinating Committee, also known as SNCC. And as you point out, the activists in SNCC primarily were young people. And this was a group of mostly college age students who had come together initially at Shaw University through the very important work of Ella Baker, who was the visionary of the group. And many of these activists were, well, significantly younger than Hamer, who, when she attended that meeting in August 1962, was, as you point out, 44 years old. She did not initially plan to attend the meeting, but her friend encouraged her to attend the meeting. And I'm certainly glad she did. It was such an important step in her life. It was a moment where she found her calling, certainly a political awakening, but also in many ways a spiritual awakening. She felt in that moment that it was God's plan for her to become an activist, for her to get involved in SNCC, to play a leading role in the expansion of Black political rights.
0: Religion is central to her in her activism.
1: It is. And I absolutely wanted to emphasize this in the book, because one of the things that always stayed with me as I read about Fannie Lou Hamer over the years and certainly did the research for this book, there were moments where I would ask myself, how in the world did she even have the motivation to keep going? She went through so much. I'm sure we'll talk about many of the challenges that she endured today. And I think she could have easily walked away. She could have easily given up and said, this is too much. But she kept pushing. And one of the reasons that she kept pushing was because she had a sense that God was on her side. She truly believed that this was not solely a political mission, but a spiritual one. She saw herself as speaking light into a world of darkness. And she wanted to ensure that she lived out her life's purpose. She certainly cared what people thought. She listened to other people. But the point is that she didn't answer to individuals. She felt like she answered directly to God. It was divinely ordained. I think because of that particular perspective, it gave her the drive to keep pushing forward, even when people were very critical or even dismissive of her.
0: Dr. Blaine, I'm going to take just one quick time out here. Everything's going great. I'm getting a little bit of a rubbing sound of your microphone, I think, on your clothes, which is very common for one of the hanging, for the hanging microphones. It's a very common occurrence, but it it's not terrible, but it, yeah.
1: Okay.
0: Just
1: so maybe I can try it without it, or if you prefer the mic, I can just, it might be my hair. Do you want to try it? You want to try speaking without the mic? I can remove the entire.
0: Well, we could try it. I'm not hearing it now, so it might have been the hair.
1: I wasn't looking closely. Okay.
0: I was not looking close. Yeah, oftentimes it's someone's tie or jacket, okay, or you name it. But yeah, it's a very common occurrence for me. Okay. This is part of my life, always trying to get the technical stuff right. But I think
1: to repeat, I won't. I mean, I'll end up saying it slightly differently. But if you want
0: It wasn't terrible. It was just slightly there, but I was like, let me try to see if we could deal with it early on so it doesn't have to be an issue later on. Okay, I'll jump back into this now.
1: Okay.
0: 3, 2, 1. And your biography on Fannie Lou Hamer is also part intellectual biography of Fannie Lou Hamer. And it's obviously faith is important when it comes to religion, but there's also an intellectual framework that is involved in here as well. Could we see this at all in what was known as the Black social gospel and that tradition?
1: I think so. And I would mention here that it was very important for me to center the intellectual history because I wanted to ensure that people reading the book would leave with not only a sense of what Hamer had gone through in her life, but more so what she believed, that they would get a sense of her ideas, certainly how they developed over time, how developments taking place not only in Mississippi, but across the nation and across the globe shaped Fannie Lou Hamer's perspective. And even more importantly, I wanted them to see how this woman who had very limited formal education. She only had a sixth grade education, but she was quite brilliant. And I say this because what is so powerful about her was that she was able, I think, to learn from so many people around her and often just through observation. But particularly, I think her life helps us see the power of the Black intellectual tradition. How, for example, knowledge is passed down generation to generation, how even those who may not have an opportunity to attend formal school are able to pass words of wisdom. They're able to share knowledge, you know, oftentimes through storytelling. I think we can see how Fannie Lou Hamer developed as an intellectual outside of the traditional walls, you know, of a classroom setting, but no less influential and no less impactful. And I think absolutely you can talk about the social gospel within this context. It is deeply tied to Hamer's story.
0: And again, her going to her first political meeting and really getting involved in politics begins when she's 44 years of age. But that's not to say that the first four decades of her life aren't important. They're very important. Right. I want to talk about some of those things. She's born on October 6th. 1917 to a family of sharecroppers in Mississippi, the youngest of 20 children, which is also quite interesting to think about. And her grandparents were enslaved themselves. Were they enslaved near where she grew up? Was this all in Mississippi?
1: Yes. I mean, Fannie Lou Hamer had deep roots in Mississippi. In fact, I think one of the things I talk about in the book, which is so striking, there's a moment where when she's eventually able to travel. I talk about the trip that she takes to the African continent in 64. She reflects on her family and experiences a sense of pain that she doesn't know as much. She certainly knows her grandparents. She spoke about her grandmother in particular. But she talks about that feeling of displacement, which I think many African Americans certainly understand in the context of the 20th century of not knowing much about who, long lost relatives might be. In this case, Hamer had traveled to Guinea and she saw people who she would say resembled some of her relatives. And she wondered, could she be related? But of course, would never know. But yes, she had deep roots in Mississippi and as you know, stayed in Mississippi for her entire life.
0: She started working as a sharecropper herself at the age of six.
1: Mm-hmm. Yes. And the way this happened was quite extraordinary, really a somewhat shocking story when you think of it, because Hamer was lured into a life of sharecropping. As I explained, she was born into a sharecropping family, but her parents did not expect her to be sharecropping certainly not yet at the age of six. Still a very tender age. There's only so much one could do at that age. But Hamer talks about how the white landowner approached her at age six and lured her into sharecropping by telling her that if she would pick cotton, he would give her candy from the store. And of course, one can imagine a six-year-old would find that proposition appealing, but it was a trap. And once she picked the cotton at that moment, she never stopped picking cotton. This, I think, helps us understand broadly what life was like in the Jim Crow South, and particularly how sharecropping was a system of exploitation, one that affected all members of the family, not only the parents in this case, but, you know, as someone as young as six would be expected and in this case would be lured into working every day, you know, as she would say, from sunup to sundown, very much in, you know, we can see the similarities to the institution of slavery. And I think this particular experience is key to understanding how Hamer emerges as a grassroots activist in Mississippi. She could relate to the people. She truly had a way of speaking to others because she had lived in the same community. I think because of her knowledge, her awareness, she was able to reach people in a way that I think other people could not, for those who came into the community from other places.
0: You said that she never stopped picking cotton. Does that even include her time when she does get involved politically?
1: No. So ultimately, effectively, she becomes a civil rights activist in August 1962. And one of the things that's so interesting about this experience is that she volunteers initially to register to vote. When she learns about her right to vote as a citizen of the United States, she's eager to try. She wants to register to vote. But in doing so, she's ultimately kicked off of the plantation where she worked. The white landowner made it very clear to her that if she did not go back to the courthouse and withdraw her registration, she would have to leave. So she left. And so that effectively marked the moment where she walked away from sharecropping. But in truth, she remained involved. So, for example, later in the late 1960s, she established a farm. So she was still able to not only use her hands, but more so find ways to support other sharecroppers in the community. And of course, her husband continued working, her husband, Perry Papp Hamer. So I think that August 1962 moment is where we see the shift from sharecropping to a life fully devoted to advancing the cause of civil rights.
0: So she was organizing other sharecroppers.
1: Yes, she was, which is so significant. And in fact, she later, when she reflected on what happened in 62, when she was kicked off the plantation, as you can imagine, she was distraught because she recognized that this would hurt her financially, that it would hurt the family. It would cause a strain for her husband to have to take on the full responsibility of meeting all the expenses of the family. But she said that it was a blessing in disguise because it set her free, and it set her free to be able to help her people. And that's the way she spoke about it later. And so she did. She devoted herself to helping other sharecroppers. She knew how exploitative the system was. And so she tried to find strategies. And I think she was quite effective, particularly with Freedom Farm, of helping people build for themselves, grow their own crops, not having to rely on waiting for portions, or shares, as it were, in terms of the sharecropping system. So yes, absolutely, other sharecroppers, and encourage them to register to vote, played a key role in leading workshops across the South on voting rights. As we were talking, I was even thinking about all of the college campuses she visited. So organized sharecroppers, certainly, but was also trying to reach younger people across the nation, spoke to women, spoke to anyone who would listen, quite frankly.
0: As a young girl, she contracted polio.
1: Mm-hmm.
0: And she was disabled. She did walk with a limp.
1: She did. And as I explained in the book, later on in her life, when she endured a brutal beating, in 1963 in Winona, that particular beating worsened the limp and then also led to some other physical ailments. But this is key because one of the things that I emphasize in the book is that Hamer was a Black disabled activist. And we spoke about how she had limited formal education. That certainly set her apart. But the fact that she was a Black disabled woman organizing in Mississippi, that also meant that she was quite different than many of the leaders in the movement, which, as I argue, was a good thing in the sense that what made her different, I think, ultimately made her relate to ordinary people. People trusted her. They would listen to her because they saw her, as one of their own. And absolutely she was. But the irony is that those very same traits meant that other people in the movement sometimes treated her terribly. I mean, there are so many examples of other civil rights leaders speaking to Hamer in very disparaging ways. I think I read about in the book certain moments where even I was shocked to read how, leaders who we certainly respect and elevate in our history, still just speaking to Hamer in ways that were unbecoming because they did not see her as a leader, even though clearly she was.
0: Her life was, before we get what we recognize today as a modern disability rights movement, sort of seen mm-hmm. as being born in the 1970s. Did she ever talk about being disabled or disability itself?
1: Hamer did reference this. You know, it wasn't one of the primary topics that she grappled with. I think if you look at her speeches primarily throughout the 60s and 70s, she would talk a lot about voting rights. She was really talking about economic justice. I think she was very open with people to talk about her own experiences. Certainly, you mentioned that she had contracted polio. She spoke about the physical abuse and how it affected her body. So she was not ashamed, to talk about the parts of her life that I think were certainly difficult. You know, she didn't shy away from talking about disability as she weren't, she was not also shy about talking about the forced sterilization that she endured in 1961. And so disability was certainly at the forefront, even if it wasn't something that she spoke about as much as she spoke of a range of other topics like voting rights, economic justice, and also women's empowerment.
0: This is Letters in Politics, and we are in conversation about the life of Fannie Lou Hamer. Our guest is Dr. Keisha N. Blaine, award-winning historian of the 20th century United States. She is a associate professor of history at the University of Pittsburgh, also president of the African American Intellectual History Society. She is the author of the book, Until I Am Free, Fannie Lou Hamer's Enduring Message to America. You just referenced my next question, what I want to talk more about, and I learned this from your book. I did not realize it, and it's a very profound part of her story, is that she was, as many African-American women were in this period of time, she was forcibly sterilized. Mm-hmm. Tell me about that.
1: Yes. In 1961, 1 year before she joined the movement, Hamer was hospitalized. She had a small uterine tumor. It was a non-cancerous tumor, and she was supposed to have a fairly small procedure. The white doctor who performed the surgery, unbeknownst to Hamer, actually removed her uterus. And as I explained in the book, that experience in and of itself was traumatic, as one can imagine. But to add insult to injury, he did not tell her what he had done, and she did not find out until after she went back to the plantation and heard people talking about it. The doctor was related to the wife of the plantation owner. And people were whispering about what Hamer had experienced. And when she found out, she confronted him.
0: She found out through the grapevine.
1: Yes, yes. Through gossip, people are talking about her. And it's just devastating to imagine what that must have been like. And she was angry. As you can imagine, she confronted the doctor, and he did not provide an explanation. And as I explained in the book, this was certainly a common practice. It was quite common in Mississippi. In fact, the hospital where Hamer had the procedure done in Sunflower County had many Black women who would go in for all kinds of minor procedures and go through the same experience. And Hamer decided, which is such a, I think, a powerful part of her story, she decided that she would bear witness to this. She decided that she would not keep it to herself, you know, as painful and traumatic as it was for her to endure this. When she joined the movement, she decided that she would speak out about forced sterilizations in order to shed light on the practice, not only because of what was happening in Mississippi, but of course, what was happening across the South and also in other parts of the nation. And so the forced sterilization became a focal point for Hamer's activism. You know, it became a way for her to talk about broadly medical racism, medical violence, and the unique experiences of Black and Brown women, and particularly of impoverished Black and Brown women. It is absolutely a critical part of her story. And one of the things that she brings into her activism when she is organizing a bit later around women's rights, she's once again talking about the forced sterilization, talking about what Black women in particular are enduring at the hands of the state, in this case, through white doctors.
0: Now, I've been gearing all my questions towards her early life, when, of course, her legacy, a lot of that is based on once she gets involved politically. But there is a lot here I found fascinating and that I learned from your book. And so one last question before we get kind of in well into the 60s here. And that is, she was working in the sharecropper's home as well. That's correct. And
1: yes.
0: And the sharecroppers would not, the white owner of the of the plantation, I guess, would not allow her to eat at the table with them, even though she was working in the home. And she has this quote, sort of her way of getting back at them. And I just want to read it quickly because it's so great. And you have it in your book. It's this quote: "Now, one thing that would really bug me was when they would tell me that I couldn't eat at the table with them. I would have to wait for all of them to be finished. So what I do was eat first. I would just eat and have myself a time. And maybe some of the things I'd done wasn't right because I would eat out of all the spoons and watch them eat behind me. And whenever they would leave home, I would get in that bathtub because I didn't have one. I would get in that bathtub and I would take me a bubble bath." That was great.
1: Absolutely. You know, and as you were reading that, I thought immediately, and of course, this is a parallel that I draw, you know, in the book, to so many other similar accounts within the context of slavery. You think about so many Black women who were working on plantations, you know, enslaved Black women being treated in the same way, sometimes caring for white children and even cooking the food in the house and not being allowed to sit at the table, not being allowed to, you know, to even be in these spaces. But in a similar way, they found through these acts the ability to resist, to covertly challenge white supremacy. And I wanted to emphasize the story in the book so people would get a glimpse of just the diverse ways that Black people stood up for themselves. Absolutely, Jim Crow in this particular context was a violent and oppressive system. But it's important to know that Black people were constantly resisting. They were not passive. You know, they were trying to dismantle these systems. And sometimes that came through this very small act of taking that bubble bath when you know that you could get in a whole lot of trouble for doing so. So I think that helps people see Hamer's own defiance and the recognition that this was not acceptable, right? That, you know, this was not a system that was fair, and this was her way to push back.
0: So Fannie Lou Hamer goes to the SNCC meeting in 1962. It's at this meeting she learns she actually has a right to vote. This is a good 90 years after the Civil War amendments to the Constitution that were meant for the enfranchisement of Black males at the time. Mm-hmm. How is it, it might be shocking to people today to know that for many people, especially who listen to radio, who were alive in 1962, to realize that people didn't realize they had a right to vote.
1: Yes. You know, when I reflect on this, once again, it takes me back to the period of slavery. We know, for example, that white people went to great lengths to ensure that enslaved Black people could not have access to, formal education, that they, created all of these roadblocks to ensure that that they would not learn how to read and write. And in a similar way to what we just discussed, Black people resisted and found ways around these strategies. But I think this is also true in the context in which Hamer is living in Mississippi in the early 20th century. There are several things that she points out. One, she emphasizes the fact that she is in a remote area. And this is not to say that it's impossible for information to circulate. But what that means is that there's certain things that simply difficult to get into, even in terms of I think as we're talking, I'm thinking about the process by which people were trying to, circulate even leaflets and pamphlets, for example. It's not easy to get that into the hands of people in certain communities, especially if they are working on, a white plantation where they don't have full autonomy, where they could get in trouble, for example, even if they are trying to gather and strategize. I mean, there are all of these restrictive, I think, measures which suggest that it's not too shocking to imagine that someone like Hamer could be working as a sharecropper and not know her full rights as a citizen of the United States. Keep in mind, too, that by the early 1960s, only 5% of Black people in the state of Mississippi were registered to vote. We're talking about an estimated 450,000 people in the state at the time. Well, what's the reason? It's absolutely tied to all of these roadblocks. But the truth is, one of the efforts to keep people out of the ballot box is through restricting access to information, making sure people don't actually know what their rights are. And having limited formal education also contributes to this narrative, because Hamer, as I mentioned, did not continue in school past the sixth grade. So there's only so much she would have had access to. So those are some of the circumstances that I think are important to reflect on to explain why it took so long for Hamer to find out her rights as a citizen of the United States. But what is powerful in the story is that when she finds that out, she is determined to tell everyone. And so, when you look at her speeches, Hamer is constantly referencing the Reconstruction Amendments, as you point out. She's constantly talking about the 13th, 14th, and 15th Amendments because she's emphasizing to people, listen, according to the Constitution, we have these rights. We should not have to be necessarily fighting for rights that have already been granted to us, at least in theory. But for her, it becomes, I think, a sense of urgency to push people to say, listen, it is, we're talking about in the 1960s. We should have been doing this already. So let's make sure to take full advantage of these rights and push beyond all of these roadblocks.
0: This is less than a decade after the Brown versus Board of Education decision, right, that rested on the argument about the 14th Amendment of equal protection under the law. And that comes, we've done shows about the work of Pauli Murray and, sort of providing the intellectual underpinnings for that and these Civil War amendments. And now we see Fannie Lou Hamer picking up these Civil War amendments and running with them. Can you tell me more about her evolution of thought afterwards about these amendments and about voting in general?
1: Yes, I think one of the things that is so interesting about Hamer is I think at the very beginning when she's from 1962 onward, she's constantly going back to the Constitution. She's emphasizing the Constitution as a way to make a larger argument, really to all Americans, to white America in particular, saying that if indeed you are committed to the ideals stated in the Constitution, then you have to support Black political rights. There's really no other way to imagine a democracy if you're going to allow, in the context of Mississippi, you know, 450,000 Black residents to essentially not have a voice in how decisions are, in how decisions are being made on a statewide level. So she goes back constantly to the Constitution, and it becomes, I think, for her, the focal point. On the one hand, she recognizes the limitations of that argument insofar as we know that even on the statewide level, there are all of these other laws, such as we know things like poll taxes, but in particular, the literacy tests, which she encounters as one way to block her access to the ballot box. So she's aware she's aware that all of these are happening at the same time that she's saying, look at what the Constitution has granted us. But what is also intriguing, I think, about Hamer's development of thought is within a few years, I mean, she goes by the end of 1962, she begins to shift her language from one of primarily civil rights to one of human rights. And this becomes, I think, such an important shift for her because it's reflective of, what happens when you travel. I mean, in particular, we see the power of travel in this case. She's able to have conversations that I think help her see broadly that the struggle that she's a part of isn't just one that can be understood in national terms and has to be thought of in a global sort of way. And so she begins to then talk about Black voting rights and political rights broadly as not solely things that are granted by the U.S. Constitution, certainly they are, but more so that these are rights that should be granted to Black people as part of a larger conversation of human rights. And so I think that is an important development. And it happens quite quickly from 1962 to 1964, but it is part of her development, which makes her message all the more impactful.
0: And this is when our ideas about human rights are also evolving generally. I mean, human mm-hmm. rights, our notion of human rights is actually a very modern thing that we have. I do want to ask you about the struggles that she had as a woman within mm-hmm. the civil rights and voting right movements as well. Maybe one way you can talk about this and go anywhere you like, but this was definitely true, and which most people know Fannie Lou Hamer today for, was what happened at the 1964 Democratic Convention, where she was resisted not just by Democrats, but also by people within the movement. Tell me about that, maybe within the context of what happened at the DNC in 1964.
1: Yes, I think it's important, as you point out, to emphasize that Hamer encountered a lot of resistance at the DNC. And I think she was initially surprised by the amount of resistance that she encountered, specifically from civil rights activists. There are several things, just to provide a bit of context. Hamer, several months before coming to the DNC, had helped to establish the Mississippi Freedom Democratic Party, which played such a pivotal role in the fight for Black political rights, particularly because the MFDP, they were challenging the statewide Democratic Party, which was an all-white Democratic Party. And this, as we know, is part of a broader pattern at this time. Southern Democrats, in this particular context, did not support Black political participation. And Hamer was part of an effort to challenge this. The reason she showed up at the DNC in the first place was because she was trying to pressure the National Party to seat the MFDP, so ultimately give full representation to to the party that was inclusive, to the one that was going to represent Mississippi broadly, and not particularly the all-white party that would exclude Black people from the calculation. Things were not going her way. What was offered to her were two seats, and to be specific, two symbolic seats. They were non-voting seats, but they were symbolic. It was this kind gesture to say, we won't seat your group, but you can have this as a gesture, you know, of our appreciation and understanding, one might phrase it that way. Hamer resisted that because she felt like it absolutely fell short of why she had, you know, it fell short of the demands. That's not why she came to the DNC in the first place. However, other civil rights activists saw the utility. They saw the importance of accepting the compromise. Their attitude, for the most part, was this was a good way to build bridges. This was a good way to send a message to particularly Lyndon B. Johnson, you know, and, you know, the National Democratic Party. This was a way to send a message that collaboration was possible. They were essentially thinking about the long game, one might say. And Hamer did not appreciate that approach. She felt like a compromise would ultimately be a defeat. It's one thing to have differences politically or, you know, or ideologically around these concerns. But what is troubling, which I think reveals the gender dynamics as well as even the class dynamics, is that many civil rights activists then approach Hamer in a very condescending way. Roy Wilkins from the NAACP, for example, called her an ignorant woman, which speaks to, you know, his own perceptions of her.
0: To her, know, face?
1: Yes, which was painful, as you can imagine. And in just going through the, you know, the records, I think that's the other part, too, that really stayed with me, is that people certainly spoke about Hamer behind her back, but they often said things to her directly. So she was very clear about where people stood. And there's another interesting exchange that I talk about where several of the leaders, you know, male leaders are going to Hamer and they're saying, listen, you need to accept the compromise. And they're trying to assert their authority by emphasizing their experience, you know, their experience politically, their knowledge. And again, I mentioned earlier, you know, Hamer has a sixth grade education. She comes to the movement late. She doesn't have a lot of the experience and the networks and all of that. And so several of the male leaders there use that as a way to try to correct her and to tell her she needs to listen to them because they have the right answer. And Hamer resisted, as she often did. And she stood up for herself, even though she was absolutely hurt by some of the remarks that were made to her. And I should just quickly give another example, too, of how they treated her. There's a moment where Martin Luther King Jr. and several others have a meeting in a hotel suite in which they're strategizing and they're talking about discussing the compromise and how to respond. And they hold a meeting without Hamer present, which was intentional on their part because they didn't want her as part of the conversation. But she found out about the meeting and she crashed the party and she ran there and insisted that she play a part in the dialogue and pressure them to actually move the meeting out of the hotel suite and into the hallway so that more people could be involved. And so these were the kinds of things that she endured. She has an exchange that I talk about in the book with Adam Clayton Powell, who, as we know, is a, you know, very well-respected politician.
0: From New York.
1: And right. Mm-hmm. He's similarly trying to pressure Hamer, telling her, listen, you know, accept the compromise. You need to listen. And she's not listening to him. And so he says to her, you know, do you know who I am? Because he's trying to understand how she could be so resistant to his ideas. And he says, do you know who I am? And she says, I absolutely know who you are. But let me ask you, how many bales of cotton have you picked? How many beatings have you taken? And I think that was a way for her to emphasize to him that she was not going to be swayed by anyone trying to assert any kind of authority over her because of their position, their title, ranking, all of that. She did not care. More to the point, she was saying to him, I have real life experience. And that real life experience makes me just as a valuable leader in the space as you are. And so I hear you. I know who you are, but I'm still resisting your suggestion. And so I think that part of Hamer's story is to me so amazing, because you see her pushing against sexism, patriarchy, you know, classism, all of these things. She's resisting in order to make sure that her voice is heard.
0: Tell me about Fannie Lou Hamer and the 1965 Voting Rights Act.
1: Well, one of the things that I find so powerful about her story, you know, I think it's important to understand that she absolutely is one of the people we have to identify as playing a key role in laying the groundwork for the passage of the 65 Voting Rights Act. Hamer, as I think most people will know, since that tends to be, you know, what we tend, generally, if you know anything about Hamer, you'll know about her speech at the 1964 convention. So, of course, all of these things were happening behind the scenes, and there are all of these discussions about this compromise. But what most people remember to this very day is Hamer giving this very moving testimony about her experiences in Mississippi. She spoke about state-sanctioned violence. She spoke about voter suppression. She spoke about the brutal beatings that she endured in her effort to advance Black political rights. And that was not a small thing, because what I often emphasize is Hamer's testimony was so powerful that it terrified the president of the United States. Lyndon B. Johnson at the time ultimately decided to hold an impromptu press conference just to divert attention away from Hamer's speech.
0: He knew Hamer was going to speak. It was going to garner attention, perhaps media attention.
1: Exactly.
0: And so he holds a press conference.
1: Exactly. And that's so important to emphasize, because it helps us see how meaningful, how influential that speech actually was. And the irony is he failed in his effort, because for one thing, those who were present who heard Hamer speak in person were moved, deeply moved. But even more so, those who heard the speech later, once the speech was later aired, they were stunned. One of the things that I find intriguing in the process of doing research, you would be hard-pressed to find anyone who would talk about the 1964 DNC who didn't mention Hamer. It's almost as though nothing else happened at that convention. It's every single account, people will talk about that Black woman from Mississippi who gave a speech that, you know, might have moved them to tears, that had them stop in their track, that made them look within and question themselves. There are so many people whose lives were radically transformed because of that speech. The irony is, when Hamer walked away from the DNC, she did not leave feeling like she had accomplished much. She actually left feeling defeated because of the issue, you know, because of the circumstances concerning the compromise that she rejected. And she felt like she didn't leave with the very thing that she wanted. I don't think she even fully grasped how powerful her speech was. But I think that speech ultimately set the stage for a number of key developments. I would argue that Lyndon B. Johnson himself, as much as he tried to block the speech, ended up being moved and transformed by the speech, as so many others were. And it forced him, it was certainly one of the key developments that forced him to shift his perspective. And it was also, I think, the moment, I mean, we sort of look at, we see these moments throughout our history, you know, where we have a particular development that sways public opinion in interesting ways. And we see that, for example, with the Montgomery bus boycott, or even the Emmett Till case. Like, there are all of these moments. And I think the 1964 testimony, Hamer's testimony at that DNC, is another example of a moment in time that has the ability to shift public opinion and get people to recognize that this was not solely a Black problem. This wasn't just, oh, you know, this is African-Americans are having these challenges. No, this is an American problem. Every person in the United States needed to be concerned. They needed to to be concerned about the way that Black people are being treated as second-class citizens. And so without fail, I think the speech laid the groundwork for the passage of the Voting Rights Act, which, as we know, significantly expanded Black political participation. Hamer has to be credited as one of the activists who made that possible.
0: And people can find this speech pretty easily online if they want to go hear it, especially after what you just said about it. She died in 1977. She wasn't in necessarily a good place when that happened. She was also in need of help and seemed to be ignored largely. Tell me about the end of her life.
1: Yes, one of the things that I discuss in the book, and I have to admit that that last chapter was perhaps the most difficult one to write, because I still feel a sense of frustration that someone like Hamer, who devoted her life to helping other people, who was so selfless, ends up toward the end of her life being at a place where she could not often find the help that she needed. You know, it is important to recognize that Hamer, I think, pushed and pushed and pushed until she couldn't push any longer. And there were all of these moments where she was experiencing, I mean, just exhaustion for sure. She was exhausted. She had worked so much. You know, I sometimes, when I even look through the records of her travel itinerary, it's baffling to me how she would just go from city to city to city. Sometimes she would be doing 4 or 5 events in one city, you know, just hardly taking time to rest. She was, if someone invited her to speak, she was there, and she was always willing to support others for, you know, doing a range of different things. She would be there if they asked her to come. And the problem is that not only was she physically exhausted, but she was also dealing with several health issues. She had diabetes untreated. She wasn't paying attention to it. She was just moving along. There was a moment where she was standing in a picket line and just fainted. And I think for so many people around her, it, you know, it was a shock, but it was also the result of her being physically ill, but not actually paying attention to those signs. And there was even another incident where I was so surprised to see where Hamer was instructed, you know, by doctors to just stay home, rest, you know, don't go on the road, you know, just take it easy for a bit. She was still doing interviews. She was still trying to plan trips. And in fact, still traveled at moments where she should not have been traveling. But the point is that toward the end of her life, I think what's so unfortunate is that when she became very sick, and she was also dealing with just a litany of so many bills, so many financial problems at the time, there were days where she could not find anyone to help her. I mean, certainly her husband was there, and her family was there to support, but there were days where she would express frustration. She wanted to see her friends. She wanted to see others. People were busy and doing other things and not always able to come by to see her, and she would grow frustrated. And so towards the end of her life, we see clear evidence that she was battling depression, that she was feeling distraught about her life in many ways. And she was never, I think, regretful of anything she had done. And she was absolutely remained committed towards the very end. But I think she felt really sad that she did not have a lot of the people who she spent her life, you know, helping around her in her time of need. And she passed away in March of 1977. You know, she had developed breast cancer and, as I said, a host of other health issues. When she passed away, I think it was so hard for me to write about in the book, because, of course, she has this lovely a funeral, and so many people come, you know, all these people show up, and they talk about her life and her legacy. But it's just those last few years where she felt so down, and expressed frustration that she couldn't find people. I think that's what stays with me the most, is how hard it is for people who fight for others, oftentimes don't have those very same people they're fighting for. They don't have them around. That's hard.
0: Dr. Keisha N. Blaine has been our guest. She is Associate Professor of History at the University of Pittsburgh. She's also President of the African American Intellectual History Society. And she has joined us for a conversation on her book called Until I Am Free, Fannie Lou Hamer's Enduring Message to America. Dr. Blaine, that was a wonderful conversation, and I thank you.
1: Thank you for having me.
0: That does it for Letters and Politics. The show is produced by Deanna Martinez. Kristen Thomas is the engineer. Special thanks to the KPFA social media team. 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I'm Mitch Jezrich, and I thank you for listening.

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1: The Gordon and Betty Moore Foundation, established to create positive outcomes for future generations. And friends of the NewsHour, including Robert S. Kaplan and Wendy J. Selden through the Raymond James Charitable Endowment Fund. 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
1: Welcome to the News Hour. The scale of the disaster in the Himalayas is becoming clearer tonight after catastrophic flooding tore through parts of Nepal and neighboring Tibet. Scientists now believe the disaster was likely triggered by the collapse of a glacier high in the mountains, unleashing a torrent of water, mud, and debris that swept away bridges, roads, and entire communities.
2: President Trump today called the devastation in Nepal brutal. The death toll stands at least 390, with more than 1,400 others still missing. That's as rescue crews race to reach survivors in some of the world's most difficult terrain. In the valleys that carve through the highest peaks in the world, villages are now buried in mud. This is Nepal's Nuwakot district. Yesterday's floods left behind a layer of sludge so high it reached rooftops and trapped trucks as if in quicksand. Survivors recounted the terror as it all unfolded without warning.
3: It came in suddenly and exploded like a bomb. The river looked small from a distance, but it suddenly started overflowing and swept through this place.
2: Geological experts believe a glacier collapse some 30 miles north of Kathmandu was likely what caused the disaster. These satellite images show the glacier along those snowy peaks there at the bottom before the collapse. And this is what it looks like now, the surrounding rivers swollen by the floodwaters and debris rushing downstream. Cell phone video showed the torrent starting to barrel toward this hydroelectric dam. Within seconds, it bursts through the other side and engulfs the entire site. This border crossing between Nepal and Tibet, the autonomous region in China, now completely destroyed by the ensuing landslides. Nepalese officials say the floods have swept away dozens of bridges and damaged some 25 miles of roads. That, combined with the already treacherous terrain of the Himalayas, have made rescue efforts especially difficult. Nepal's army says it's airlifted more than 100 people to safety using helicopters. On the ground, crews trudge through knee-deep mud with the aid of search dogs to locate the missing, hoisting them onto their backs. Many survivors transported to hospitals in Kathmandu. But as the search grinds on, many families have no choice but to wait for news they fear may never come.
4: All I want is that my husband comes back to me safely in one piece. I do not want anything else.
5: My son is stuck in the floods. He is a truck driver, and he said he was driving. There is no news of him. We are not able to find out anything.
2: The scale of this catastrophe

0: is being felt across the region. Officials in China say they're searching for hundreds of people still missing in Tibet, where floodwaters stretched for miles across the vast plateau. Authorities said a new lake was formed in the deluge. A spokesperson for China's foreign ministry vowed to send aid to Nepal, which has significantly fewer emergency resources than its neighbor.
1: The mudslide has caused massive casualties and left many missing in both China and Nepal. The two sides are having close communication and coordinating efforts for search and rescue.
0: Among the missing, some 500 foreign nationals. The U.S. State Department this morning confirmed 3 Americans had been rescued, but as many as 90 may have been affected by the floods.
2: I wish to bring to your notice that there has been a terrible...
0: In an emotional message today, the Indian spiritual leader known as Sadhguru said a group had been on a holy pilgrimage in the area and got caught in the floods. He said 22 of them were U.S. citizens. And for more on what caused the devastating floods, we're joined now by Dan Sugar, who heads the Watershed Lab at the University of Calgary. Thanks for being with us.
3: Thank you.
0: So scientists believe the deadly flood in Nepal may have started when a massive chunk of ice snapped off a glacier high in the Himalayas, unleashing this devastating cascade into the valley below. Walk us through how that might have happened.
4: That was certainly our initial thought as to what happened based on the information that we had yesterday from some preliminary satellite information. It's changed a little bit since then, but the general story is still the same. At about just under 5,000 meters elevation, as a glacier that in the satellite imagery that we saw yesterday, essentially 2 days ago was there, yesterday was gone, and the flood resulted downstream. Since then, we've found that that glacier ice, chunk of glacier ice that essentially disappeared downstream was part of a much larger mass of bedrock. So, a gigantic chunk of the mountainside that collapsed, essentially exploding as it descended a vertical kilometer to the valley bottom, melting all that ice and then, flowing out and generating the floods that we saw in those horrific videos.
0: What makes that part of the Himalayas so vulnerable?
4: That's a good question. I suppose it would be a couple of things. One, incredibly steep topography and huge relief, so massive differences between the low points and the high points. Lots of glaciers, lots of glacial lakes, which weren't an issue in this particular disaster, but certainly in other ones. A lot of seismic activity, the Gorkha earthquake wasn't that long ago, and we saw very similar sort of disasters unfold, in fact, just on the other side of this mountain. And the human part of that equation, I think, is important. Unlike in Western North America, in much of the Himalaya, you have settlements in these incredibly high, narrow valleys that essentially are putting people and infrastructure and livelihoods at risk when these landslides or these floods come down.
0: The other human element at play, it strikes me, is climate change. What role does climate change play here? What can scientists say with confidence about the connection between rising temperatures, retreating glaciers, and disasters like this one?
4: We can speak in generalities because it's a little bit hard to speak about this specific event just yet because we haven't done any sort of attribution study. As temperatures rise, glaciers will melt, will thin vertically, destabilizing the valley walls that they formerly were sort of helping to hold up. Additionally, as air temperatures rise, the permafrost is changing. And so permafrost is just ground that remains frozen year-round, year after year. But in some areas, both at high altitudes, but also in the north, permafrost is destabilizing because of warming temperatures, and that can cause large landslides like this as well. And then a third factor, I think, would be changes in precipitation patterns, not only in terms of intensity, but in terms of when in during the year they occur. Water can get underneath the glaciers, allowing them to slide a little bit more rapidly. Any number of ways that extra water can sort of enhance or increase the likelihood of one of these kinds of events.
0: Dan, what lessons can be learned from this disaster?
4: I think that these landscapes, these steep mountain landscapes, are continually evolving due to climate change. And the global community, not just the government of Nepal or China or India, need the global community. We need to be stepping up to help mitigate these risks and to enhance the resiliency of people living in these environments that are subject to these disasters that, you know, when there's a climate change link, we in the rich West are largely responsible for.
3: Dan Sugar with the Watershed Lab at the University of Calgary. Thanks for joining us this evening.
4: Thank you.
5: In the day's other headlines, President Donald Trump signed an executive order today renaming Lake Ontario as Lake America as part of his escalating trade war with Canada.
6: This is official, effective immediately.
5: Trump made the name change official during a signing in the Oval Office this afternoon. It requires federal entities to recognize the new designation, but it does not mean other countries have to do so. Trump had threatened the change after talks broke down over his 50% tariffs on billions of dollars of Canadian goods, which took effect last weekend. Canada then responded with levies of its own. This afternoon, Prime Minister Mark Carney wrote on social media that Canadians know to call it Lake Ontario, quote, now and always. Federal aviation officials are reportedly moving to fire two air traffic controllers who allegedly left work early on the night of a deadly crash. That's according to multiple media outlets citing sources. Two pilots were killed and dozens injured when an Air Canada jet crashed into a fire truck in March. Both employees are currently on leave. Separately, federal investigators say that alerts from President Trump's helicopter to air traffic control went unheard before Marine One flew close to a passenger jet earlier this month. They say ongoing construction at the White House may have been a factor, but officials stress the president was never in danger. An immigration officer facing charges related to a shooting in Minneapolis was released from a Texas jail today. Christian Castro's release comes a day after a federal judge refused to order his return to Minnesota. He's accused of firing his weapon through the front door of a Minneapolis home in January and wounding a Venezuelan immigrant. Castro then falsely reported he had been attacked by the 24-year-old with a shovel. The ICE officer was detained after a Minnesota judge issued a nationwide warrant for his arrest. Minnesota officials fear he may flee to Mexico. Russia says it launched what it called a massive attack against several Ukrainian cities overnight. At least nine cities were targeted, including Kyiv, Zaporizhia, and the port of Odessa. Ukrainian officials say at least two people were killed in the barrage and more than a dozen injured. In the capital, jet-powered drones fell from the sky and black plumes of smoke rose from this warehouse just outside the city. Also today, the Kremlin issued a new threat against the UK in response to the country stepping up its support for Ukraine.
7: We have repeatedly warned that Ukrainian strikes on Russian territory using British weapons could prompt retaliatory attacks against any British military facilities and equipment in Ukraine and beyond.
5: Meantime, authorities in Russia say a car bomb killed a military officer and injured his wife in a suburb of St. Petersburg. Local media identified him as a lieutenant colonel. Officials have blamed Ukraine for a series of prior assassination attempts within Russia, some of which Ukraine has admitted to while denying others. The Bosnian Serb general Ratko Mladic, known as the Butcher of Bosnia, died in prison today. Mladic led the Bosnian Serb army in the early 1990s. Under his command, they pounded the besieged capital of Sarajevo as part of a broader conflict that left nearly 100,000 people dead and at least a million homeless. He also oversaw the forces who carried out the 1995 massacre of at least 8,000 Muslim men and boys at Srebrenica. It was Europe's worst atrocity since World War II. One woman who lost two sons and a husband called Mladic one of the biggest war criminals.
8: First of all, I am sorry that he died. He should have suffered more. He should have dreamt of our children's eyes. 31 years have passed, and us mothers are still carrying this pain in our souls.
5: Mladic was already in poor health when he was arrested in 2011 after a years-long manhunt. During his trial, he remained defiant, even yelling at the judges when he was sentenced to life in prison in 2017. UN officials said today the 84-year-old Mladic died in a prison hospital in The Hague. On Wall Street today, stocks ended higher after AI giant NVIDIA and others posted strong quarterly earnings. The Dow Jones Industrial Average rose about 100 points on the day. The NASDAQ jumped more than 1.5%. The S&P 500 pulled closer to its record set earlier this month. In China, the World Humanoid Robot Games are now over, but not before a robot sprinter broke yet another 100-meter record. A Chinese humanoid beat Usain Bolt's world record for a third time yesterday, finishing almost a whole second faster than the Jamaican sprinter. The ending, though, got a bit messy, with sparks flying from one competitor. Elsewhere, there were some stumbles in what are commonly called the Robot Olympics, but for the most part, more than 2,000 robots dazzled in dozens of disciplines, like the long jump, tennis, martial arts, and boxing, among others. And artist Yayoi Kusama has died. She was one of Japan's most celebrated contemporary artists, known around the world for her signature polka dots and repetitive motifs. Kusama first grabbed the art world's attention in the 1960s, showcasing her edgy sculptures and other works alongside the likes of Andy Warhol. Those images laid the foundation for her mirrored infinity room installations in later years, which became social media sensations. In 2017, she was featured on the NewsHour, speaking about her artistic attempt to reach the edges of our perception.
9: This effect of continual repetition calls out to the human senses, and in return, deep inside of our hearts, we yearn for true amazement.
5: Kusama's legacy was tarnished later in life when her repeated racist comments against black people came to light, including those made in her autobiography, published in Japanese in 2002 and later in English. She apologized for those statements. Yayoi Kusama died earlier this month in her native Japan. She was 97 years old. Still to come on the NewsHour, what we know about the CIA director's clandestine visit to Moscow. Why January 6th insurrectionists are still asking the Trump administration for restitution payments. And a leading hospital turns to improv comedy to help stave off dementia.
10: This is the PBS NewsHour from the David M. Rubenstein Studio at WETA in Washington, headquarters of PBS News.
5: Members of the jury are now deliberating in the murder trial of Lindsay Clancy, the Massachusetts mother who strangled her three young children in 2023 before then attempting to kill herself. Clancy's mental health has been the key issue in the five-week trial, which has drawn national attention and raised questions about gaps in maternal mental health care. Clancy does not deny killing her children, but the former labor and delivery nurse has pleaded not guilty, arguing she can't be held criminally responsible for the murders because they occurred while she was suffering from postpartum psychosis. Both the defense and prosecution gave their closing arguments this morning.
11: When the DA decides to charge someone with a crime, he has the burden of proof. His assistants have the burden of proof to prove that Lindsay, at the time, killed her children, was not suffering from a mental disease or defect that caused her to have a lack of substantial capacity to appreciate, to know, to realize that what was being done while she was in a psychosis.
12: All of the evidence that you've heard, even the experts that the Commonwealth put before you, say that she was suffering from mental illness and she tried to kill herself. That's not the issue in this trial. The issue is whether, at the time she killed Cora, Dawson, and Callan, she knew the difference between right and wrong, and whether she could conform her behavior to the requirements of the law.
5: For more on the trial and the national conversation it sparked, we're joined now by Camilo Fonseca of the Boston Globe. Camilo, welcome. Thanks for joining us.
13: Thanks for having me.
5: So 21 days of testimony from more than 80 witnesses in this case, including family and first responders, Clancy's psychiatrist, her ex-husband. What is the central issue that members of the jury will now be deliberating?
13: So I think, you heard it from the closing arguments there, is that what's at issue is not, you know, whether she killed her children, but whether, you know, she was criminally responsible, whether she was in a state where she was unable to control her actions. And that's the defense's contention, is that she wasn't. She was in the throes of postpartum psychosis, that she heard voices, that she, you know, was not able to appreciate what she was doing rationally. And the prosecution obviously is contesting that. You know, they're arguing that she was able to appreciate right and wrong, and regardless of whether she was struggling with her mental health at the time, that that is not enough in the prosecution's eyes to absolve her of criminal responsibility.
5: This argument from the defense that she suffered from postpartum psychosis, as you mentioned, which is a very rare but very severe mental health condition, what kind of evidence did they present to make that case?
13: So they talked to a lot of doctors and psychiatrists that had been treating Lindsay Clancy in the months before the killings, in the months after she gave birth to Callum. They were sort of picking apart what they saw as discrepancies in her treatment. They talked to, you know, independent experts that were suggesting that she might have been over-medicated, or that her practitioners were not sharing information with each other. You know, it's going to be interesting to see whether the jury essentially buys that argument, because the prosecution has argued that her medical history is not an issue here. It's what actually happened on the night of the killings. So it's been, you know, the defense's point to make that actually all of this stems from the inability to spot the signs of postpartum psychosis. As you noted, very, very rare and very difficult to accurately diagnose. But they argued there were signs, and that she was, you know, actively seeking help up in the months before the killings.
5: As we mentioned, this case has drawn significant national attention, everything from online conspiracy theories to crowds outside the courtroom. A number of women and mothers in particular that we've seen supporting Clancy, sharing how they see their own postpartum struggles or mental health struggles reflected in this case. I want to play for you just a little bit of sound from one of those women. This is Mary Petito. Take a listen.
14: Regardless of what happened in that house in January of 2023, we understand that Lindsay asked for help and it was not given. And as women, we understand that that was a failure. And regardless, she deserved better.
5: Camilla, there is a confluence of factors in this case, both all these questions about postpartum and mental health care, but also questions of guilt and culpability, also just the very shocking nature of this crime. How are members of the jury going to unravel all of this in their deliberations?
13: It's going to be very complicated. I mean, the questions of, you know, criminal responsibility versus mental, you know, her mental faculties at the time are not simple. That's why we had, you know, almost 3 weeks of testimony from medical experts and people that treated her. The finding that the jury is going to have to come to if they decide on a not guilty verdict will be not only that she was having mental health struggles, but also that she was unable to appreciate the rightness or wrongfulness of her actions, or that she was unable to obey the law. You know, so it's not simply a finding that she was dealing with mental health. It's a finding that she meets those specific criteria. And that's been what the defense has laid out.
5: And if she is found guilty, what could Lindsay Clancy face here?
13: She's facing up to, you know, if she is found guilty on first degree murder, she'll be, you know, committed to life without parole. If she's found guilty of second degree murder, which is to say not premeditated, she will be eligible for parole. And then one big point of contention between the prosecution and the defense were instructions to the jury on a manslaughter charge, which Judge Sullivan ultimately gave. You know, and that would see a maximum of 20 years per count. So, you know, a maximum of 60 years, but there is no minimum. So that would ultimately be up to the judge's discretion if they were to find her guilty of manslaughter and not of murder.
5: All right. Camilo Fonseca of the Boston Globe, thank you so much for joining us tonight.
13: Thanks again.
3: For many countries in Europe that recall living under Soviet occupation, the specter of the Russia threat is never far from mind. Many of those nations are now part of the alliance built to repel that threat, NATO.
5: That includes Latvia, which borders Russia to the west. Nick Schifrin spoke earlier today with its foreign minister after an active week of high-profile diplomacy.
15: This week, CIA Director John Ratcliffe flew to Moscow to meet with his Russian counterparts. A person briefed on the meeting tells me that, at least in part, it was designed to deliver a warning against Russia's sabotage attacks inside of NATO. U.S. and European officials are increasingly worried about examples of sabotage across Europe that they blame on Russian actors, including multiple armed drones found in the Leipzig airport in Germany and a near assassination of an American citizen in Poland. Earlier this week, the president suggested the visit was also about Ukraine and today dismissed the possibility of any Russian attack on NATO.
6: Well, I don't want to comment on that, but they're not going to attack.
15: The Baltics have long been the target of Russian cyber and sabotage attacks, and I'm now joined by Latvian Foreign Minister Baiba Braze. Minister Braze, thank you very much. Welcome back to the NewsHour. How widespread is this concern of Russian sabotage, Russian cyber attacks across Europe, including in Latvia?
16: Russian concepts, warfare doctrine, includes all types of means. It's not just conventional warfare as we are seeing that in Ukraine. First, it includes cyber, as you rightly said, disinformation, hostile information operations, sabotage activities, killing of activists. We have seen burning of the ammunition factories. We have seen possible arson attacks on Prime Minister Starmer's properties or planning of those. We have seen, indeed, as you rightly mentioned, in Leipzig, the armed drone in the airport near big transport aircraft. So there is no immediate military threat, but indeed the whole security situation in Europe.

0: or proper understanding and reaction if necessary.
1: Let me have you explain that last point, especially the Latvian Prime Minister Andris Kulbrooks put it this way: there's currently no reason for concern. Latvia's level of military threat has not changed. The risk of direct military invasion threats to Latvia is currently low. Explain that. Does that mean that Latvia, your assessment is that Russia is deterred from a traditional military campaign against NATO, even as we talk about these other threats?
0: Our military commanders all together as NATO are planning and executing responses that are necessary. So when we say that there's no direct military threat, it's based on the whole set of analysis and understanding of the military picture. It doesn't mean that there is no sort of other threats. That is what we are trying to underline. The rest of the picture is quite volatile because Russia is trying to challenge countries in various ways.
1: You use the word volatile security situation in Europe. The U.S. officials I talked to cite the Leipzig, Germany drone incident as a particular source of worry and as a sign that Vladimir Putin is increasing his willingness to commit violence as part of these sabotage acts. Are you concerned about these sabotage acts across Europe increasing in nature and in violence?
0: I think all the services are indeed concerned because these type of activities are much more difficult to assess in terms of, as I said, the pure military conventional activity is quite well visible and understood. In terms of these type of subconventional or asymmetric activities, is much more difficult to sort of both understand, to see, to prevent, and this is where challenge arises, and that's why indeed we would characterize that as volatile in Europe itself.
1: I should say that Moscow denies any responsibility in these incidents. European officials have cited either Russian intelligence actors or cutouts working on behalf of Moscow, pinpointing Moscow behind these attacks. Do you believe that Vladimir Putin's intentions with these examples of sabotage are to test what he can get away with or to test NATO resilience or perhaps both?
0: Yeah, I think all of that. And also, trying to undermine support for Ukraine. Here in Latvia, there was a sabotage against a big warehouse from which supplies to Ukraine were provided. There's the whole set of various troll factories, bots, and so on and so forth, constantly pushing various messages that why are you supporting Ukraine if that support has to go to your own countries, and so on and so forth.
1: Inside of Russia, we've seen Putin under domestic pressure. We've seen elites breaking with him over the war in Ukraine. We've seen refining capacity drop below 50% in Russia because of Ukrainian attacks. We've even seen social media posts criticizing the Kremlin because of long gas lines. There are analysts who are concerned that Putin could respond to that domestic pressure by escalating the war, including beyond Ukraine's borders. Is that a concern that you have?
0: Our task is to take seriously the possibility of these variety of hybrid attacks. Russia is bogged down and it doesn't have capabilities to challenge NATO. And we have seen what happens if you start conventional war. But below the level of conventional, it will continue. And it might escalate, it might be different, but we all need to be ready. We all need to be ready.
1: And while you're being ready, what can change Russian behavior? Can, for example, a visit by the director of the CIA, who comes with warnings, get Russia to stop some of these hybrid attacks?
0: I really can't comment on that because that should be asked to the American authorities, obviously. What can change Russia's behaviors? I think it's very clear message that they are not going to win the war. So more sanctions and continuing support to Ukraine.
1: Baiba Braze is the Latvian foreign minister. Thank you very much.
0: Thank you so much.
2: Some January 6th rioters are pursuing a new path to seek millions of dollars from the Trump administration after the Justice Department abandoned plans for its controversial anti-weaponization fund. They're now filing claims for damages against the federal government, claims that could ultimately end up in court. Our White House correspondent Liz Landers is here to explain. So Liz, what are these January 6th defendants seeking from the government now?
3: Even before they were pardoned by President Trump, I heard from January 6th defendants who thought that they were owed money or some kind of restitution is what some of them said to me at the time. And after President Trump pardoned them and they've been back, then President Trump has been back in office, I've spoken with some of them, like Enrique Tarrio, who have now filed claims. This is through the Federal Tort Claims Act. And I spoke with an attorney for one of the defendants, Peter Ticton, and here is what he's alleging is the wrongdoing from the federal government.
4: These people should be compensated because their lives have been turned upside down. You know, they can't get on, they couldn't, for a while, they couldn't get onto an airplane without getting strip searched. You know, things were horrible for these people. Their businesses were destroyed. Their lives were ruined.
3: So this is an option now after the anti-weaponization fund has basically been put on ice by the attorney general. We've heard him say that a number of times. And Ticton here is alleging wrongdoing against several groups like the Capitol Police, the Metropolitan Police, Department of Justice officials, and FBI personnel.
2: And as we've covered on this program, even though this so-called anti-weaponization fund is no more, these January 6th defendants can still get paid. Remind us how that whole process works.
3: So this is an old process. It was a law established in the 40s, the Federal Tort Claims Act, and it basically allows anyone in the U.S. to sue the federal government for wrongdoing. One example that experts gave us was if a post service truck hits a person and they're injured, you can sue the federal government over that injury. And there's a pretty standard process. There's an SF-95 form, and it's 2 pages long, and you explain in it the damages, the injury, or even the death that may occur. And the government has 6 months to settle this claim. If they don't settle the claim within 6 months, you then, as a plaintiff, as a defendant, can file a lawsuit in federal court seeking money. But the interesting option here that the government has, the Department of Justice can decide to settle tort claims without even going to court. So there does not necessarily have to be court involvement. And Ticton has started to file these lawsuits through the Federal Tort Claims Act. And there was a recent filing that he filed just earlier this week. In it, he's asking for up to $1 million for each of the January 6th plaintiffs that he's representing. And he told me that he may file up to 400 of these on behalf of 400 January 6th defendants. He says he has reason to have faith in the Attorney General Blanche, who he says he thinks will be fair to his clients.
2: So there's a statute of limitations here, as you mentioned. Is that an issue for some of these claims?
3: Yes, it could be. And recently, a federal court in Florida actually had several January 6th defendants come to them and file a tort claim, and the case was dismissed. The judge there said, this is way past the statute of limitations. You're supposed to file for a federal tort claim filing within 2 years. They were well past that because January 6th, of course, was a number of years ago. I asked Peter Ticton about whether this is going to be an issue for him and his clients. The Department of Justice says that these claims are outside the 2-year statute of limitations and are therefore invalid. How are you going to get around that?
4: We're suing for everything that's gone on since then, and in regard to the continuing conspiracy. We're in a continuing conspiracy that continued at least until September of 2025.
3: You're saying that the harm went through September of 2025?
4: At least. The conspiracy continued at least that long.
3: Ticton is claiming that there is this ongoing government conspiracy of lies about January 6th that continues to harm his clients. That's why he says he thinks that they will not be subject to this 2-year statute of limitations. He also told us that this tort claim filing was not an attempt to get around the anti-weaponization fund and the collapse of that. And he said, and I've heard this from other January 6th defendants themselves, that they were always planning to file in this tort claim court even before the anti-weaponization fund was ever announced.
2: And of course, the idea that there's some sort of conspiracy is revisionist history.
3: Yes.
2: Liz Landers, thanks as always.
3: Of course.

0: This week in Gaza, the ceasefire between Israel and Hamas is again under strain. Continued Israeli strikes drew criticism yesterday from the head of the U.S.-backed Board of Peace. And this week, even the simple joy of flying a kite sparked fear on both sides of the border. Nick Schifrin is back with a look at ordinary life in Gaza under still extraordinary circumstances.
1: For a moment, it could be anywhere in the world. Two young surfers beckoning the call of the waves. In Gaza, where much of life is war, the Mediterranean offers a place to breathe and escape. Where 19-year-old Ibrahim Ol Astoh and 18-year-old Khalil Abu Jayab can feel alive.
2: There's nothing to give you hope here except the ocean. If there was no sea in Gaza, there would be no life.
1: But life finds a way with the help of dreams. They want to surf professionally, chase swells beyond these blockaded shores.
2: We surf because it allows us to feel a sense of freedom and gives us time to forget all our struggles.
1: On the board, it's not all struggle. There's a little bit of showing off. The boards are older than they are. Israel has banned Gaza from importing surfboards for nearly 20 years. But in this moment, all that matters is the ride.
2: There's a notion from people outside Gaza that we don't like joy or peace, but that's just not true.
1: 13-year-old Omar Halawa's joy and peace comes when he combines a wooden frame, a little string, and colored paper into what he calls his stress relief. The family says he lost his leg in an Israeli strike. Ever since, he's turned to kites, a yellow hexagon with a tail in a blue sky over a tent city, providing him and his sister a fleeting feeling of freedom.
3: Because of the drones, they'll bomb the kites. I'm taking it down so a missile doesn't hit us. We're not doing anything. We're just playing.
1: In Gaza, playing can be a rare commodity. Kites have long been a source of fun, even wonder, especially today, flying over Gaza's canvas homes. Yasmin is Omar's mother.
4: After Omar was injured, he began flying kites. He would make the kites, fly them, and wish he was like a kite flying in the sky and going wherever he wants to go after losing his leg.
1: But kites have also been used in fiery protest. Back in 2018, young Gazans launched incendiary kites into Israel, sometimes burning fields attached to southern Israeli communities. This week, those communities launched their own protests, demanding Israel dismantle Hamas and warning that ordinary kites that recently flew over the border were tests by Hamas's government. Last year's ceasefire was designed to remove Hamas from power and rebuild the strip. So far, it has not. And it was also supposed to stop the killings. But the UN says since the ceasefire, more than 1,200 Palestinians in Gaza have been killed. This spring, the UN Independent International Commission of Inquiry repeated its accusation that Israel committed genocide in Gaza. Israel rejects that and blames civilian casualties on Hamas operating from civilian infrastructure. And Israel accuses Hamas of trying to rebuild its military capabilities and says recent targets include Hamas commanders who participated in the October 7th terrorist attack. Gazans are still suffering the war launched by Israel after that day. Last month, they held a mass funeral for 112 members of a single extended family, 40 of them children, whose bodies had been buried beneath the rubble for nearly 3 years, all witnessed by Gaza's children.
5: Here in Gaza, we are not just numbers that are written into news stories. We are human beings with names, homes, dreams, and a family that loves you.
1: Layan Al-Kubka is 11, an age when the world should be full of wonder. In Gaza, it's mostly full of wounds.
5: There are a lot of children who died because of fear. Can you imagine children dying from how scared they are? There are a lot of martyred children and a lot of orphan children. I was shocked to learn how these children will live without a mom and dad.
1: But sometimes, even surrounded by grief, children get to be children again and share stories on Instagram. She has no freezer, so she found a way to make watermelon ice cream. And she says Gaza has no international support, so she found an advocate 2,000 miles to the west, Spanish Prime Minister Pedro Sanchez. and a child's voice carried through the phone cross borders.
6: Gracias, Layan y a los...
7: To Layan, all the children of Gaza, and your families, I want to tell you something very simple, and it's this. All of Spain hears you, sees you, and cares for you, and doesn't forget about you.
1: For Gazans, forgetting is impossible. Turning trauma into art can help heal scars. Sarah is 15, whose work focuses on women carrying the weight of war, yearning for a home that now lives only in memory.
8: I went to Beit Lahia a while ago and tried to get to my house, but it was completely gone. I wasn't able to reach it. I wasn't even able to sense home anymore. There were no humans, no life. There's no hope that it will ever go back to what it was.
1: 26-year-old Noura Al-Kassasa feels like she paints to survive. Her work's been displayed in Britain, Turkey, and even the U.S.
9: This one is between life and death. I used red, black, and white because we didn't know if we were even living or not. This is a pigeon with a target on it because we are all targets. And it also shows our stolen freedom. This one talks about the occupation and that we dream of living in peace.
1: Peace might be out of reach, but art can help the traumatized cope. And stealing moments of joy can help the healing. For the PBS NewsHour, I'm Nick Schifrin.

0: The medical community is pursuing a range of treatments aimed at slowing the progression of Alzheimer's and other forms of dementia. Now, one leading institution is taking an unconventional approach, one designed to complement more traditional treatments. Special correspondent Megan Thompson takes a look for our ongoing series exploring arts and health, part of our Canvas coverage.
1: Don't catch it. Don't catch it.
2: At the world-renowned Mayo Clinic in Rochester, Minnesota, a room full of health professionals is cheering on colleagues throwing and dropping imaginary balls. The game is called Loser Ball. It all looks pretty silly, but the purpose is serious.
3: Dementia requires a new set of communication tools.
1: My very quick definition of improv is...
2: Tane Danger, a Minneapolis-based improv artist, is helping teach this workshop on dementia care. Improvisational theater is often thought of as comedy, but Danger, and yes, that is his real name, says there's a lot more to it.
1: How to listen to people, how to think on your feet, all of those things are skills that aren't necessarily about being funny, but are about being a good listener and being a good communicator.
3: One of the things about dementia is it's extraordinarily unpredictable. One of the things about improv is it invites unpredictability.
2: Angela Lundy of Mayo's Alzheimer's Disease Research Center says it can be hard for caregivers, be they clinicians or family members, to know how to relate to a patient whose reality has shifted.
3: Because of this disease and the changes that are going on in the brain, typical ways of interacting and communicating are no longer working. Enter improv. Improv helps people to just think differently.
1: You have to learn to be comfortable in things going differently than you thought they were going to go. We spend our whole lives, somebody throws you a ball, you catch the ball. That's the right way to do this. And in this game, we've like upended that. We flipped that and we said, no, the right thing to do in this case is to not catch the ball. And that's weird.
4: The theater of public policy paused.
2: Danger is known for using improv to take on complicated social, political, and even personal issues like voting.
4: What would your ideal end of life be?
2: And end of life conversations. He recently hosted a talk over beers between the mayor of Minneapolis and an adversary on the city council.
5: Yes.
1: Yes.
5: Yes.
1: Great! And
2: here in Rochester, he is Mayo's first artist in residence through its Dolores Jean Lavins Center for Humanities in Medicine. Since the 1980s, the center's mission has been to integrate the arts and humanities into patient care.
6: Individuals come from around the world to Mayo Clinic for the way in which we're able to bring cutting-edge clinical innovation. But equally important is how we care for and rejuvenate the human spirit.
2: Dr. Scott Breidinger is the medical director of the Humanities and Medicine program in Rochester. He's also an accomplished artist himself and says his drawing and painting go hand in hand with his practice of psychology. They are both, after all, about interpreting and making meaning of the human experience.
6: We put tremendous work into curating the physical environment of Mayo Clinic.
2: Art is everywhere, made by ancient artisans, Mayo's staff, and famous artists like Dale Chihuly and Auguste Rodin.
6: The works of art are selected to create joy, create hope, create serenity and support.
7: Hi, so good to see you.
2: Patients like heart transplant recipient Megan Sly get to make art too through Mayo's Arts at the Bedside program.
7: It just brings me joy and a bright spot to my day, especially before the transplant, you know, the unknown.
2: Music also plays an important role. Mayo is the only medical center in North America with a carillon that chimes a recital every weekday.
8: When the night has come.
2: And there are regular live concerts open to the public. Today's performer is Lasagna Natividad, a Mayo nurse practitioner.
9: Music is sometimes the best medicine. It's therapeutic. It's like a mental break from the stress of work.
10: Like this song here.
11: So in love with you.
10: It's a good feeling to have this, truly.
12: In a moment of darkness, arts and humanities can provide a light,
2: Katie Van Buren leads the humanities and medicine programs across Mayo's three main campuses in Minnesota, Arizona, and Florida. She says the majority of this work is funded by private donors, and there's plenty of research on its benefits.
5: The literature demonstrates for patients, for example, that there are multiple positive impacts. This includes for stress relief. This includes for sensation of pain reduction. It includes emotional support, connection to others.
1: It was fun.
2: Connection and communication. That's what Tane Danger and Angela Lundy are working on back at the improv workshop.
1: If I don't teach you this, then I lose my improv life.
2: Explaining how a core tenet of improv, the phrase yes and, could be used with a patient.
1: The first two words each of you will say are yes and.
9: Yes and.
3: In a healthcare setting with somebody who has dementia, they may say, let me out of here, I don't know you. And so the healthcare professional, I think, naturally might say, no, you can't leave. So essentially there's an argument that's pursuing there. So yes and in this situation may sound something like, yes, Mr. Richards, I can tell that you're really upset about being here, and know that I am going to do the best that I can to get you out of here as soon as possible.
12: The kind of biggest takeaway is that we can still find some point of common reality with our patients and validating kind of their feelings and their reality while also adding to that.
1: You're building on each other's ideas in a very positive way. The relationships and connections that people have in a healthcare space are obviously some of the most important, meaningful in somebody's entire life. And so if there are ways that the tools that I know about and can share, like can help build that and can help people do that in an even better way, that is potentially some of the most meaningful work I'll get to do in my career.
13: Oh, wow.
2: For the PBS NewsHour, I'm Megan Thompson in Rochester, Minnesota.
14: Craig Fugate led the Federal Emergency Management Agency during the Obama administration through record-breaking disaster years. I spoke to him for the latest episode of our PBS News podcast, Settle In, about how climate change has upended disaster response. Here's a clip from that conversation. How much of the conversation inside the agency was about climate change? Did you feel like you had to push that a little bit inside?
15: Most of the conversations were really about we needed to mitigate the effects of climate, which that also caused a problem because when people use the word mitigate in emergency management, that means reducing the impacts of a disaster. What they were talking about, and this was across the administration, was reducing greenhouse gases and addressing the effects of greenhouse gases and the transition away from carbon-based to an electrical base, mitigating that. Mm-hmm. But it wasn't dealing with the disasters. And really, I think within the agency, and this was something that President Obama said, I was traveling with him up to see Governor Christie in the aftermath of Superstorm Sandy. And again, I need to be clear, a singular event is not an indication that the climate's changing. We get these types of storms, you get these types of events. But the president said something I really took to heart, and that was, he said, Craig, I think the debate about climate change is over. We need to start talking about climate adaptation. And that immediately caused a rift within the climate community for those who felt that if we talk about adaptation, we're giving up. And others that was, it was merely recognizing the climate had already changed. I think that was the thing we kept hearing was, it was going to change. And it was like, no, it's already changed. We're already seeing these impacts. And we need to adapt. Really, we were able to go back. FEMA says, look, just building back for the past 100 years worth of data doesn't work anymore if we're dealing with record-setting events. How do we change our guidance so that we're not just building it back where it was, the way it was, with maybe some upgraded building codes, but really focusing on what are the future impacts and are we really mitigating for the future versus only looking at the past?
14: I mean, what did you think when President Obama said that to you? Did you agree with that?
15: I've sat through several times when President Obama would just off the cuff say stuff, and it was just like, why didn't I think of that? And it framed it in such a way that it got rid of all the vagueness. you know, we were still at that time, everybody was arguing about what's causing climate change. Is it real? You know, you still have that going on. And his position was, the debate's over. We're seeing the impacts. We need to be talking about adaptation. And for FEMA, that meant that because we spend a lot of your tax dollars rebuilding infrastructure, buildings and stuff after disasters, particularly in these floods and other things, we needed to look at what we could do differently to address the future risk, not just the current risk.
14: And you can watch our full conversation and all episodes of Settle In on our PBS News YouTube page or wherever you get your podcasts.
0: And that's the NewsHour for tonight. I'm Jeff Bennett.
14: And I'm Amna Nawaz. On behalf of the entire NewsHour team, thank you for joining us.
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12: Welcome to the newsroom from the BBC World Service with me, Will Chalk. Coming up, there are fears a second flood could make things a lot worse in Nepal and Tibet.
13: I don't care for wealth. I just want my son back. 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
12: Also, a trial that's gripped the US.
14: She was very anxious and sad. She was begging for help.
15: This was a woman who acted intentionally to accomplish a very specific goal, to kill.
12: We'll have the story of Lindsay Clancy, who strangled her three children, but her defense say postpartum psychosis means it wasn't murder. Donald Trump's got a new plan to punish Canada in their trade war.
16: We're going to be